0: Only one other guy could I ever hear the ball, also a central quarterback, the aforementioned Dan Marino.
1: Sure.
0: I will say this, the most impressive high school player I ever saw was Brian Davis, the running back for Wash High.
2: Oh, yeah, I remember him.
1: Okay, sure.
0: And he went to Pitt and unfortunately flunked out, and that was the kind of time when if you didn't get through college, the pros weren't going to look at you. He tried out for Cleveland. I can't believe they didn't. I mean, my God, Cleveland, how could he not? but yeah, Brian was really good. I remember one game. I forget where it was. You remember the late Deuce Krasinski,
1: yeah,
0: the stat guy.
1: Sure.
0: Brian Davis, they were doing a hurry-up offense near the end of a half, but they were still running the ball because he just broke it off.
1: Right.
0: And Brian was gaining yards so fast, Deuce couldn't keep up. He was yelling and screaming. And what? You get 30, 40, 20? And it was just hilarious. I will take that memory with me to my grave.
3: Being a Liverpool fan, I'd be remiss if I didn't ask you, is the 2005 UEFA Champions League final your greatest sports memory of all time? For them, probably.
0: Yeah, it's one of the last sporting events I watched with my mother.
1: Oh, okay.
0: Because she was living with me and she had to watch. She didn't have a choice. But come on, coming back from 3-0 down at the half to an AC Milan team that was loaded. But, like, in person, my biggest sports memories are Mario's comeback game at the Igloo. Also involving Mario, game two of the 92 Stanley Cup Final, where we were down 4-1 to Chicago, and Mario scored at the death to win it. I saw game four of the 71 World Series when I was 10, first night game in World Series history.
1: Did you ever get to Ford's Field?
0: Oh, yeah, many times. Many times, but like for the first two or three years of my sports fandom, I got to go there. As far as a Liverpool memory, like this is not obscure, but like in 2025, last season, is that just last...
2: Yeah.
0: No, two seasons. It's two seasons ago now. We won the league in 2025. And I went to a game, West Ham at Liverpool, and we were ahead 1-0 the whole game. Own goal to make it 1-1. Andy Robertson kicked it in off Virgil van Dijk on a cleared attempt. And it was like 3 minutes left, and, you know, the title was kind of hanging in the balance still. And in American sports, that's where the crowd turns and gets surly. At a Steeler game, they turn and get surly at the drop of a pass.
1: Right, sure.
0: The crowd rose up and got even more behind Liverpool. And that's just not Liverpool. That's English soccer.
2: Yeah.
0: That's European soccer. You don't see that in American sports, which is probably why I've fallen in love with it so decisively. And, of course, Virgil van Dijk scored an injury time. Liverpool 2, West Ham 1, and we go on to win the title.
3: I'm sure you've seen that documentary on Netflix about the 2005 final
0: with
3: Gallagher and Gerrard and all those guys.
0: Well, my holy trinity of sports heroes is Sidney Crosby, Mario Lemieux, and Steven Gerrard. If I had to pick a fourth, I really don't know who it would be. Maybe Mo Salah, you know, maybe Troy Polamalu. One thing about my career, I'm really honored that the only live radio ever done by Mario Lemieux and Sidney Crosby and Troy Polamalu was me. And when Troy retired, he sent me a signed game jersey.
1: Did he really?
0: Yeah, so let's make him the fourth guy.
1: There you go.
0: Even though I never much cared if the Steelers win or lose.
1: Hey, Mark, thanks for joining us.
0: Thank you, guys.
3: Appreciate it.
0: And let's see if North Hills can build on this, not just
1: You're welcome anytime at halftime. You want to come on?
0: I'll be around more often for sure.
1: Okay.
0: I was coming all the time, but I'm particularly psyched about Casper being back and this team.
1: For sure. Mark Madden, super genius. Thank you, sir. Good to have Mark on. Always entertaining. Talking some great stuff. We're gonna get a picture real quick. Well, let's take a timeout. We'll be right back here on the Red Zone Media Network.
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1: Halftime here at Monterey Stadium. The North Hills Indians at half leading Bethel Park Blackhawks 17-0 as time is running out here in this halftime. Thanks to Mark Madden for joining us and talking some sports, talking about his Peggy Ann Madden and his mom and the scholarship and everything else. And we'll probably talk to Mark some other times during the course of the year as he comes to many of the games here. Tad, great interview, and Mark, always a pleasure.
3: Yeah, he's actually a nice guy, you know.
1: Oh, yeah.
3: Different persona you'd see on TV or radio, I mean, who knows. But really, really gentle guy and very nice guy to talk to. But, yeah, impressive first half. He's certainly impressed by the first half.
1: Sure.
3: Bob's impressed by the first half. We're impressed by
1: the first half.
3: We got to finish it off here. But, boy, you know, we talked about the right before the end of the half. The total yards in that first half, 174 for North Hills, 71 for Bethel Park. The impressive thing, 2 weeks ago against NA, they did it on the ground, guys,
1: right
3: behind that offensive line. I'm impressed by Bo Wilcox and his poise in the pocket today, his three-step drops, looking around the field, looking through his progressions.
1: Sure.
3: First progression, second progression. JT Heisel's been big in the slot. Obviously, that long one to Justice Green. But he's been really pinpoint with his passing, and I've been impressed with his composure and his passing and his efficiency from the pocket tonight.
1: I don't think he's thrown anything that neared an interception. The passing by Wilcox tonight, I don't recall.
3: I mean, he's 8 of 11 for 114 and a touchdown. No, I don't think he – I don't know. Bob, can you remember anything that he came close to an interception?
1: That's
3: I don't
1: Mike's
3: think so.
1: Live.
3: No, I know. I'm just – I don't think so. So he's been very impressive. He's been very impressive. And to me, he's been the MVP on the offense. Again, he wants him to be the point guard of this offense, to use that basketball analogy. And we'll keep using it because he does. And he's certainly doing that and doing it well.
1: Let's plug in Bob here. I want to hear a few of his words of wisdom. Let's get this out of there. We'll get Bob plugged in. Let's see. Oh, there we go. What do you think, Bob? You hear us now?
6: What's up?
1: Not much. Let's hear. Say something. Say something.
6: Yeah.
1: Okay. Yep. He's on. Okay.
6: This was a great first half.
3: Yeah.
1: It really was.
6: And you said about his pinpoint passing.
3: Yeah.
6: There was nothing even near an interception.
3: No.
6: He hit his man in stride with every pass.
3: Not only that, Bob, what's also impressive about the young man is, you know, the offensive line's been great in pass pro, but they have broken down a couple times to where there's been pressure. And he's, for a sophomore, and a not very big kid, he has a lot of poise under pressure for a sophomore. That's it. And it's all between the ears. And that's the thing that impresses me most about him is his poise at a young age. Before his skill set, but it's his the mentality, the football IQ that he has that impresses me the most about him before he even throws a football.
6: Yeah, I can see that because he escaped pressure on the few times he had it. He got away from it and got the pass off on target.
3: Yeah, yeah. So, Alex, you know, and that's the thing. They've done it mostly through the air. I mean, they have 119 passing yards and 60 rushing yards, which we didn't expect coming into this football game to be the recipe for success for this football team, but yet here we are.
1: Well, team's coming out. We're getting set to go as they are warming up, Tad. And keys to the second half, Mr. Murray.
3: Well, I mean, let's credit the defense. The only thing that I can criticize the defense on, there were a couple long third down conversions that they gave up to this Bethel Park offense. Other than that, I mean, they yardage-wise, as we said, they've only given up 71 yards, 28 through the air, 43 on the ground. Offensively, they're 4 of 6 on third downs. That was a key. But they've held Bethel Park to 3 of 7 on third downs. Those two big ones on those two long third, those are pretty much the two biggest plays that Bethel's had in this game. North Hills has kept Bo Wilcox clean, but they've been able to get to their quarterback, Novak, twice in this game for two sacks. So I think defensively, just stick with that aggressive play that you've been, that quickness that you have. You know, you've kind of made them more of a one-dimensional football team, at least offensively,
1: for sure,
3: here in this second half. So you can kind of tee off. You have McKinley and Healy and some of those guys across the D-line really teeing off. But you, I mean, offensively, I think get that ground game going now. You've already shown that you can throw. Now get that ground game going between Nico and the guys in the backfield. And limit the mistakes.
1: Yep,
3: if you do
1: sure.
3: that, if you don't shoot yourself in the foot, you should win this football game.
1: Well, teams going to their respective sidelines now. We're getting set for the kickoff. Pretty good home crowd here. I know a lot of people listening tonight on redzonemedia.co, also on 73 WPIT and 96.5 FM. Again, thanks to Hal's for providing the food for tonight, and last week was Rochester Indian, although there was not a game, so guess who got to eat the pizza?
3: Oh,
1: everybody that was left in the box. Well, thanks to Timothy Broderick and all of her work to get these games on the air. I got to see that football program. Where'd that go, Bob? Here it is. Got to check out my football program. I think there's a big picture of
3: We made the front page.
1: Did we? Oh, look at that. Oh, my gosh. Well, we're famous, Tad.
3: And Show House Funeral Home's on the back. They should have probably flipped that.
1: Wow. I'm impressive. You can't have that, Bob. That's mine. You can put your mic down if you want. Okay, here we go. We're getting set to get into the second half here as North Hills will return. Looks like Broderick's going to go back to return with Green. Those two are deep inside their own. They're right about their own 5-yard line.
3: Mind if I see that real quick, sir?
1: Sure, go ahead.
3: Program.
1: You have to buy yours. I got mine free.
3: As you did that shirt.
1: Yep.
3: I just need to hang out
1: they
3: with
1: like
3: you.
1: They like me. They like
3: I
1: me.
3: Guess.
1: They don't like
3: well,
1: me.
3: Well, you are an alum.
1: You went to Hampton. Just kidding.
3: I did.
1: You're on their front page. Of course they love you. Okay, so here we go with the kickoff. And it's going to be Luke Yemen who will kick it off. This kickoff will carry from the left to the right. Skies it up in the air. It's a low liner pulled in by Green. Green over the 10, 15. Green at the 20. Trying to stretch it outside. Gets to the 21. So Green able to return it. Gets out to about the 21-yard line. So the North Hills Indians will have it. First down and 10 yards to go. Boy, I'll tell you, you get used to the college game, and then you come back to high school, and it moves fast, doesn't it?
3: It sure does. But there's something special about high school football.
1: Oh, there's no doubt about it.
3: And it's a great atmosphere here tonight. Great turnout by the North Hills fan. That band's great, like you said.
1: Oh, no doubt.
3: I'm loving the people up on the hill there.
1: First down 10, ball on the 21-yard line. Snapback, Wilcox drops, throws it on a crossing route. That is out to Broderick. Jack Broderick can take it to the house. He's got one man to beat. Broderick in the 20, 15, 10, 5, score, Duquesne, North Hills.
3: And Tiffany's going to love that one, Alex.
1: Yep.
3: Wow, what a play.
1: North Hills touchdown by Jack Broderick, who took it to the house.
3: It was a wide receiver screen. He was wide open.
1: He was.
3: He was wide open.
1: Look at his speed, too.
3: And the is there a flag we're missing or something?
1: Oh, no. Is it going to come back? Looks like it. Oh, that's too much of a shame.
3: I didn't see any yellow on the field. They must have picked it up, but everybody's walking back.
1: Oh, what a shame.
3: I'm guessing they're going to call a hold here. I'm wondering if it's going to be on the near wide receiver.
1: Well, the fans here, of course, don't like it, but it is what it is. And so
3: well, that would have brought the house down there. But
1: I think you're right.
3: I think people saw behind us that what we were looking forward, they must have seen the laundry, the yellow laundry on the field.
1: Well, let's see what the official has to say.
7: Holding, North Hills.
1: Okay, so North Hills is faced with holding that'll push it back and set them in a bit of a hole. And the fans here excited to see Jack Broderick apparently taking it into the end zone. It was an outstanding play, but coming back because of a hold. First down. One to go. Ball on the 30-yard line. Wilcox throws out. Outside screen. That's pulled in. And I don't think he's going to get the first down.
3: No.
1: That was to Green, and Green had it, but there were a few defenders there to upend him.
3: You know, you really got to like what they've done with this offense as far as Bo Wilcox. Now, he's a young quarterback. We've talked about this ad nauseum, but the short and intermediate passing, almost an extension to the run game, to give him all this confidence. Now he looks like a really confident quarterback. They're not putting him in high-risk situations.
1: Second down, a yard to go for the Indians, and now we have a timeout.
6: Flag.
1: And there's a flag. See what that is.
3: Yeah, legal procedure.
1: Procedure.
3: So.
1: Well, five more yards. Tack that on.
3: Well, this drive started out so promising.
1: Right. Bob's got eagle eyes.
3: With about an 80-yard touchdown, and now we're moving backwards here, guys.
1: Yes, we are. Second down and about what? Second down and 16?
3: No,
1: second
3: six.
1: Second and six from the 25. And it's going to be Wilcox feels some heat, and they're going to get to him.
3: That just looked like a busted play there.
1: Yep. Wilcox really had nowhere to go, so he stepped up, tried to get something positive, but not much there. Now it's going to be third down. Third down and 7 yards to go from the North Hills 24-yard line. Indians on top, 17 to nothing, 10:30 to go in the third quarter. Monterey Stadium on a beautiful night here in September. Wilcox sidecar left, drops back to throw, looks left, throws left, got a man leaping up into the air. That was for, let's see, I believe that was E.J. Williams.
3: Yeah, E.J. Williams.
1: I think he got a hand on it, but that was about it.
3: The two wide receivers set to the near boundary there. They both ran slants. Wilcox went to the outside receiver on the deeper
1: smart
3: slant.
1: Smart throw.
3: Yeah, it was because...
1: He put it where only the receiver could get it.
3: It was high. It was tipped. But there was nobody behind him that could have got it because the safety was coming at a different angle to make that tackle.
1: What do we have here? A penalty against
3: This is going to be on Bethel Park. So a penalty is going to give North Hills a first down here.
1: Yeah, it's going to be a first down and 10. I didn't see the call, did you?
3: I did not.
1: Bob, did you see what that was? Not sure, but it's good.
3: Roughing the passer.
6: Roughing the passer.
3: Okay.
1: First down, 10, ball on the 39-yard line for the Indians. Man comes in motion. On the play, Wilcox back. Wilcox throws. Broderick there again on that same play. Trying to get to the outside, but that time they catch up with him. No! Stays in bounds and then knocked out. That might be a flag.
3: A late hit, yeah, definitely.
1: Broderick was hit out right around midfield, and they throw a flag as Broderick got jolted out of bounds.
3: I'll tell you what, it was amazing. He cut the corner because he cut it outside on the wide receiver screen, Alex, and he cut the corner. I can't believe he stayed in bounds.
1: Yes,
3: he was tiptoeing the sidelines, and then finally his momentum took him out, and he took like two steps, and then another defender came.
1: A little bit too late.
3: Came and took him out on the sideline, so that's going to add another 15 to
1: it. Wow, so that's going to move it down around the 35-yard line. No, they're going to mark it down, let's see, at the 41. So Indians have the turkey set, first down 10 from the 41-yard line. 10-10 to go in the third quarter. 17-0. Indians on top. Wilcox sends three receivers to the right. Instead, they go with a handoff right through the middle. Ball carrier up inside the 40 to about the 36.
7: Wilcox hands off.
1: So again, that's
3: Edison.
1: Janelle Edison, the senior, 5'11", 185 pounds on that dive. Picks up four in the carry. Second down, six to go from the 36.
7: Get four in the play. Second down and six.
1: Wilcox again, little toss sweep to the far side. Edison trying to avoid getting his pins knocked out from under and stays on his feet. A good job by Edison to get down near the 20-yard line.
3: Boy, what speed that time to the outside and a nice burst around the end. And at the end, to get the two or three more yards he needed for that first down, you see him give that left, stiff arm to keep the defender at bay so he could get around the end and pick up those final couple yards to advance this, to advance the chains and pick up that first down.
1: Yeah, ball to 23-yard line, 9:15 to go. Third quarter action here from Monterelli. Wilcox back. Edison again finds an outside seam, trying to break its speed. Speed inside the 10, 5, and brought down from behind, but he takes it all the way down near the 5-yard line.
3: Yeah, that was a great play that time.
1: Brady Brucker, I think, was in on the tackle.
3: Great play that time by the off. The offensive line has really picked it up from that first quarter.
1: Is that Nico Thomas?
3: I think it was Nico.
1: Okay.
3: But the offensive line, Alex, I mean, we talked about in the first quarter how we thought Bethel Park was controlling the line of scrimmage. That's completely out. That has completely changed.
1: From the six, Thomas again stumbles over one of his blockers, and he'll take it closer to about the 3 or 2. Nico's the guy you want in there, that's for sure. Not that any of the other backs don't do an amazing job, but Nico Thomas has a certain oomph about him.
3: Yeah, he does, although Edison.
1: Second down goal from the 3. And Thomas breaks it outside into the end zone. Touchdown, North Hills. Nico Thomas, the torpedo, takes it in with 8:18 to go in the third, and North Hills on top, 23-10.
3: You know, they let the first play gets called back after an 80-yard touchdown. They get hit with a couple penalties. Now they get that personal foul to extend the drive, and they're able to make Bethel Park pay for that mistake and take it down to score the touchdown.
1: Greenland going to go for the point after. Snap down. Greenland's kick is up, and it is good. 8:18 to go in the third quarter. North Hills on top, 24-0. We'll take this time out of me back. You're enjoying it on the Red Zone Media Network.
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1: Getting ready for the North Hills kickoff. Greenland tees it up at the 40-yard line. Indians on top, 24-0. 8:18 to go in this third quarter.
3: That was a 12-play, 79-yard drive capped off by that Nico Thomas 3-yard touchdown run, and that gives North Hills a commanding 24-0 lead here in their home opener, Alex.
1: Greenland, it's a liner. It's going to be pulled in by Petrus at the goal line over the 5-10, 15, and up over the 20 to the 23.
3: Boy, Nasir Barron, he's a stud on this on the kickoff team. He beats everybody down there, just the hustle. But give credit to the entire kickoff team, but Barron with another tackle on that kickoff return.
1: Petrus has been returning, and that time he took it out to the 22. First down, 10. And you have to think, if you are Coach Petkic, you want to get your offense in gear here. It's not been close to scoring in quite some time. Snap back high to Novak, right through the middle, and the ball carried up near the 25-yard line. About a 3-yard gain by Miller. Miller, who has been a highlight tonight for this squad. He is a senior, 5'9", 165 pounds. Second down and 6. Ball on the 26-yard line of Bethel Park. Novak gets the snap. Miller, outside right, tries to step it up inside a tackle, and he's nailed down.
3: Nick Richter, the defensive back, coming up and making that tackle for the Indians.
1: 3 yards on that carry. It's going to leave Bethel Park with third down and three to go. And a moving clock in the third quarter. They are down 24 to nothing to North Hills. Let's see what they can do here to maintain a drive that's had one that lasted too long, Tad, so far. They got two receivers, one left, one right, wide out. Instead, they go with a handoff to Miller, and he gets stopped at the 29, no gain.
3: Yeah, that's no gain at all, Alex. Great defensive, great swarm by the defense that time.
1: That was Skirbitz, I'm sorry. He goes off the field now.
3: Looks like he might be a little hurt.
1: He goes off, and Miller comes back in.
3: Fourth down, I mean, down 24 nothing. I know it's early in the third quarter, fairly early in the third quarter, but I think it's time for, or we're about halfway. But I think you have to go for this, absolutely.
1: Zabatos and the tight end twinned out to the right. Novak looks over the North Hills defense, hesitates, look to the sidelines of Bethel Park, resets. He's got a sidecar to his left, snaps for the football, takes it, drops back, has time, going to air it down, and that ball might have been tapped at the line.
3: No, he got hit in the back.
1: Did he?
3: As he was throwing. That was Jaleel McKinley, who got in on the pressure and hit him right as he was trying to throw.
1: Great job.
3: And altered that pass. What a great pressure that time. I actually thought they got let in very easily because they were trying to throw a screen or something, but that wasn't the case. It was just they were able to beat their men off the line and get in with the penetration and pressure on the quarterback to alter that pass. And that'll brings up first down for North Hills and great field position at the 29-yard line.
1: On the 29-yard line, they bring in Nasir Barron along with Broderick to the far side. Also teamed up with J.T. Heisel, and now we have a stop and play.
3: And I think this is a good timeout for Bethel Park. I think the head coach, he wants to talk about these guys. Don't let frustration. He wants to keep, I think he took this timeout just keep their head in the game and stay focused.
1: So the timeout called. Next up next week, you will be on the road, sir. North Hills hits the road for the second time this year, and you're going to go to Peters Township.
3: Yes, Mark Ross and I will. I'll be you, and he'll be me.
1: That's it.
3: As you travel, take your talents west.
1: Not to Washington
3: West,
1: State.
3: Young man, west to Washington State for certain college that you.
1: I broadcast obviously Duquesne, and we played Air Force last week, and I'll tell you what, the best, most amazing atmosphere I've ever broadcast a game in. Just amazing. The flyover, the cadets, everything. Here come the Indians out on the 29. Again, Broderick out with Heisel and also Barron. Those three, open side right. And in the backfield, I think that's Mikhail Glenn.
3: It is, yeah.
1: Glenn in. Wilcox has that sidecar. Back to throw. Here comes the heat. Got to get rid of it. Kind of flips around, and he is tackled at midfield. A huge loss on that play. And now what do we have? Unsportsmanlike conduct? I think so.
3: Yeah, it's going to be on North Hills. You know, I think we could say that that's Bo Wilcox's first mistake in this game. You know, he really, like you said, you got to get rid of it. You got to get rid of it. And he had time to get rid of it. He just wanted to make that play, Alex. He spun around, kept going backwards, trying to get free of the pressure, and just couldn't. And then a lineman came in and cleared house from somebody that they thought was taking liberty on their quarterback. So
1: this is a huge loss.
3: I mean, this is going to be?
1: It's going to take it in the North Hills 35-yard line, and they're going to put it down around the 33.
3: I'll tell you what, if they pick up the first down here.
1: Get it back to Broderick.
3: I can't wait to see what it's going to be here. Second and
1: 24. 29.
3: No, that's the yard line.
1: Oh, that's the yard line. Second down.
3: You think it's like second and.
1: It's got to be huge. I don't know.
3: It's got to be.
1: 37. Snap back. Hand it off through the middle. And, boy, Upper St. Clair's defense coming alive a bit here. They stuffed that runner for no gain.
3: Oh, it's got to be more than 37.
1: Yeah, I would think so, too.
3: It's got to be more than 37. It's 47.
1: Okay. Second down and 47. No gain on that play. So
3: the clock operator had it wrong.
1: Third down now and 47 to go. Looks like the.
3: Now, this is a shuttle bus you always talk about.
1: This is a shuttle bus. This is a T train from the North Hills into town. We need one.
3: Pittsburgh doesn't have a subway that goes this far.
1: We do not. Wilcox back. Good pass protection. Floats it downfield. The receiver caught it and then immediately brought down around the 40-yard line.
7: Wilcox
1: And that was out to, I believe, Barron.
3: Yeah, Nasir Barron getting in at wide receiver.
1: And it's fourth down, and so they bring out Greenland to handle the dirty work here. Try to get them out of a hole. Petras back to return. He sets up inside the Blackhawk 30-yard line. He steps back to the 25 as he backpedals.
3: I'm not even sure a punt would get them to their the original first down stick.
1: Let's see what Greenland can do here.
3: Although he's got a leg.
1: He's got some good magic to work. Helmet high. Punts it. Oh, that's a beauty.
3: I take that back.
1: That's a really good one.
3: Wow.
1: That's an excellent one as it takes and rolls inside the 10-yard line. Good grief. And it's
3: Holy
1: down
3: cow.
1: Right around the 7-yard line. What you got, Tad?
3: That was a 52-yard punt, Alex.
1: Greenland does. He's been very consistent. Has he not?
3: He has. 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Do you have that list? I can read that list of the inductees tonight. Whatever.
1: Oh, that's right. We'll go through that. Sure, let's wait till a break. First down 10. Blackhawks at the 8-yard line. It's going to be a darting throw, and the catch is made. Pulled in that time by, let's see who do we got. That is Nate Sicchioni, and he pulls it in.
3: Yeah, that's just a play action. They did a drag with the, or a seam route, excuse me, with the tight end off the play action. He was open.
1: First down and 10. That's an 11-yard gain. On the 29-yard line for Bethel Park. And it's been a while since they've posed any threats to North Hills offensively. But there's still plenty of time. A quarter plus 4:05 on the third. Procedure. And that's going to go against Bethel Park. That'll push it back 5 more yards. So first down 15. 4 minutes to go exactly as the clock continues to wind here. Ball is down around the 15-yard line. And it's going to be a blitz. And the ball is thrown away. The quarterback was able to get it away with Novak, but he nearly got hit for a sack.
3: Well, they were running a screen to the left.
1: Okay.
3: The problem is McKinley got in there so quickly that Novak had to throw that ball away before the lineman and the running back were set up to catch the screen.
1: Second down 15. Bethel Park at their own 14-yard line. Dale to North Hills 24-0. 3:48 to go in the third quarter. Novak, stiff arm drag goes to Miller.
3: Oh, nice.
1: Miller breaks away, and then the defense catches up with him. It looked like he was going to pop out of that line, did Miller.
3: You're exactly right. That was Cam Healy. Just the thing that we've talked about this, Alex, the thing that's the most impressive about this defense is its quickness and
1: it
3: speed.
1: It is. It is very
3: and
1: much
3: it's not
1: speed.
3: Like front line necessarily speed. It's just their quickness, their lateral quickness.
1: Third down 15. Ball on the 14-yard line. They go with Sabatos in the seam to the near side. They got a tight end out to the right. And it's going to be another run. But the North Hills defense will have none of that. Max Novak made the handoff, and I think there may have even been a yard loss on that one. Let's see who comes out. Is that Miller on the run?
3: I think so.
1: Okay.
3: Nomani with that tackle, and that's going to bring Justice Green back again, probably setting up at midfield. So another great potential field position for the Indians here with their next offensive possession.
1: Yeah, fourth down 16, ball in the 13, so they bring out their kicker, Luke Yemen, and he's been working tonight. He'll set up right around the Bethel Park goal line. Green, the return man, back at the Indians 40, or back at Bethel Park 46. So on the Bethel Park side of midfield, he sets up. Now we have another whistle.
3: I think this is delay a game,
1: which will push him back even more.
3: Gentlemen, we got about 2 minutes and 18 seconds to go here in the third quarter, and Bethel Park has yet to break 100 yards of total offense.
1: It's crazy. Well, let's take a look, Tad. If you want to look, there's some Hall of Famers right there that you can talk about, although they're going to get to play here. They're going to punt the ball away maybe after the punt. Yemin now back about 7 yards in his own end zone. Waits for the snap. Punt will carry from left to right. Snap a little bit off. Yemin finally. Oh, it's blocked! And it's going to be in the end zone. North Hill should get it. And is it a touchdown or is it
3: I think it's going to be a safety.
1: A safety.
3: Yeah, it's a safety.
1: Well, you got two more points up on the board. 26 to nothing. North Hills with the lead on top of Bethel Park. Yeah, we got some Hall of Famers there, Ted.
3: Can you pull that up again? Somehow I lost it.
1: How did you lose it, man? Okay, let's go.

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2: Up 26-0 after that safety. There goes the kick by Bethel Park. Green, the return from the 25-30. 35, tripped up, brought down around the 39. First down and 10, North Hills. So the Indians, want to say that they've really, for the most part, dominated pretty well tonight. On top by 26. Bethel Park just never materialized. They've had some good runs by Tyler Miller, but outside of that, nothing spectacular.
3: Yeah, they only have, 88 total offensive yards in this game. 6 first downs. They've allowed 2 sacks. They have 4 penalties for 40 yards. Not much has gone well for Bethel Park in this football game. And you look at these two teams, and you think, how was this score 38-7 last year in the playoffs?
2: Wilcox takes it, hands it off to the near side. That's Edison lowering the shoulder and fights his way down to about the 44-yard line. About a 4-yard gain, second down and 6. Yeah, they have the new Rowdy Rooters. What's up there? What's the location, the chicken place?
3: It's Big Shot Bob's.
2: You ever eat their wings there?
3: I never have.
2: Huh, surprise, you're a wingman.
3: I like my wings.
2: You do love your wings. Second down and 6.
3: I love. Why not?
2: Why not? Second down 6. Ball to 43 for North Hills. Indians on top. 26-0. 1:09 to go in a moving third quarter clock. Wilcox hands it off. Again, this
3: Nico.
2: Side, it's Nico. Yep, it is our man Nico Thomas. And Thomas will take it over midfield. And Thomas will take it to about the 48. Yeah, Thomas is the real deal.
3: Yeah, he really is. And I've really been impressed with Edison's running tonight as well, Alex. You got two different styles of runners there, but both equally effective. And, there's a lot of skill. There's a lot of skill on this North Hills offense and defense.
2: I think they got Glenn in the backfield. Morvay is lined up as a tight end. They're going to toss it out. No, they fake the toss out. No, they go to the toss out.
3: Glenn.
2: That's, again, the Glenn. And Glade veered his way to the right, and he'll take it close to about the 45-yard line. Good for about a 3-yard by Mikhail Glenn, the senior, 5'10", 175-pound running back.
3: So, Nico, 12 carries, 78 yards and a touchdown. Edison, 7 carries for 31 yards and a touchdown. Glenn has 3 carries, and Wilcox has the 1 carry.
2: That's the end of the third quarter, 26-0. North Hills on top. We'll take a timeout and be back. This is North Hills Indians football on 73 WPIT, also 96.5 FM, and of course at redzonemedia.co.
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2: Back with you. Teams come out onto the field. Alex Benarmi is Tad Murray with you. Fourth quarter, forthcoming. Indians have the football. Second down, 7 yards to go.
3: Well, here's a stat for you, Alex. Through 7 quarters of football so far this season, the North Hills defense has given up 3 points.
2: Yeah, that's it. Second down, 7. Ball in the 45-yard line of the Blackhawks. There goes the handoff. Is that Nico again? He is just submarining his way across the field inside the 40-yard line before he's finally brought down the play. Was that Glenn?
3: Yeah.
2: Well, the seniors getting some running time.
3: They're shuttling them in.
2: They're getting all the seniors in. And that's awesome. You always like to see them spread it around, and they're Kasparovic.
3: Well, there's a lot of depth on this team. You talked about it to me after that Upper St. Clair.
2: Yeah, sure.

0: scrimmage, how, you know, and Coach Leone talked about that in our first coaches show.
1: 9-yard run by Glenn. Let's see what they can do now. Glenn again trying to pick up that one, gets the first down, gets more inside the 35 and down near the 31.
0: And he's a little smaller than Edison, but he's shifty like Edison. So
1: he really is. We've got the man, Joe Wadler, listening tonight.
0: Oh, yeah. How?
1: I'm thinking maybe I could bring some pizza to you guys next home. Hey,
0: hey,
1: we ever turn down pizza?
0: Joe,
1: come on, Joe. What do you think?
0: Oh, please don't write a check. You won't cash. I mean, come on.
1: No, Joe Wadlow is a great man, veteran, and all around North Hills.
0: Joe's
1: supporter.
0: The man.
1: In the Hall of Fame. Right?
0: Joe, we'll see you Tuesday, maybe.
1: There we go. Again, Glenn, this time takes it to the left in between guard tackle down to the 25. Joe, North Hills chipping away here.
0: Maybe we can have Joe be there on Tuesday.
1: Well, maybe he'll come down for it. Sure, why not? I want to hear his special secret for their... What's their favorite food? I love fettuccine Alfredo.
0: Joe, you have a heck of an antipasta.
1: That's right. That's what you have. Right?
0: Yeah, I'm so good.
1: Second down, four. Ball on the 25-yard line. The Indians moving. They give it to Glenn again, and Glenn breaks over the 20... Dives down to the 19-yard line. So that young man is getting a good workout here in the second half of play.
0: Yeah, he really is. He started the game and really hasn't gotten much work since.
1: Right. Well, I think that's smart on
0: but
1: the
0: now
1: part
0: he's,
1: of Coach K.
0: I mean, now he's up to 7 carries for 20 yards.
1: I mean, you got the depth. Why not
0: sure.
1: use it?
0: Keep everybody fresh.
1: Keep everybody healthy.
0: And I think he'd be the first one to tell you, you know, we're not in this for individual accolades here. Whatever's best for the team.
1: Ball on the 19-yard line. First down, 10 for North Hills. Have the lead, 26 to nothing. And it's going to be Wilcox handing it off to Glenn. This time he fights through. A few defenders met him immediately, and then he spun to his back and got maybe, well, I don't know. I think maybe he just got back to the line of scrimmage. So
0: yeah.
1: No gain.
0: And next week this North Hills team travels to Peters Township. Hopefully they have a good contingent of fans that follow them there.
1: Right.
0: I mean, going to Wexford and going to Peters Township.
1: Two different things.
0: Two different things.
1: Okay, the ball is still on the 19-yard line. And they're going to hand it off to Glenn again. Glenn is definitely the workhorse, and they've got his number in the last few carries. They stuff him right at the line of scrimmage, no gain. So now you're faced with third down.
0: Of course, for Glenn, they know they can stack the line because North Hills probably isn't dropping back to pass with a 26-0 lead here.
1: Yeah, eat
0: in
1: up the
0: fourth
1: clock,
0: quarter.
1: Why not, right?
0: Yeah.
1: I mean, that's the good thing.
0: That's what they're trying to do, run this
1: just
0: clock
1: run the
0: out.
1: The clock down. And maybe if they score, great. Third down 10 from the 19-yard line. And this time, Wilcox is going to throw. Hits his man who made it. No, he dropped it on the play. That was Avery Morvay. And he just could not hold onto that ball, the tight end. So here comes Greenland to try to do another job on the post. Trying to hit it into the Trey Cafe, Tad.
0: Yeah, the Trey Cafe.
1: The three-point cafe. And the hold will be E.J. Williams. Greenland to attempt what will be about a 36-yard field goal. He's done it before. Had a 38-yard one against N.A., snap down, the hold's good. The kick has the distance. Greenland it's no good.
0: Little to the left.
1: Okay, wide to the left. And the score holds 26-0. We'll take a quick time, I'll be back. 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
1: Back with you, Alex Benarmias, Tad Mari, Bob Taylor, flanking me to my right, ready to block in a moment's instant. So it's going to be a handoff And the ball will be taken up to about the 24-yard line. And on that play was Will Sabatos. He is a senior, 6'2", 199 pounds. Second down, 5, so 5 yards by Sabatos. Ball is on the Blackhawk 24-yard line. Max Novak in the gun. Takes the snap. They fake it to Miller. Go the other way. The ball's loose. Miller tried to make the reverse handoff, and the ball was loose, and the Indians recover.
0: Yeah, they try to reverse there, and the final ball carrier dropped the ball.
1: That was Miller going one way, and he might have been trying to hit. I'm not sure who it was the other way.
0: I think that was Michael Murphy who came up with the fumble.
1: Was it? Okay, Michael Murphy.
0: So that's going to set up North Hills at the 19-yard line of Bethel Park, looking to put the nail in the coffin if it already isn't already there.
1: Well, we're under 8 minutes to go in this fourth quarter. Indians have what now is going to be a tough lead to overcome if you're Bethel Park. 26-0, that's your score for North Hills. So the Indians, I'm sure, will just keep it to the ground here. Wilcox take, no, he's going to throw. Call me a liar. Wilcox going into the end zone. The ball's close to the receiver. Does he hold on? No. Incomplete right around the goal line.
0: That time, and that's, we have a North Hills player down on the field.
1: That's the receiver, and he's slow in getting
0: and
1: up.
0: That's Cam Healy.
1: Is it Healy? Well, let's hope he's okay. The training crew goes out.
3: He
1: got sandwiched, Bob said. Nope. Anyway, next week you're going to hit the road with Mark Ross, huh?
0: Yeah.
1: You're doing play-by-play.
0: I am.
1: Nice. Looking to take over my job, pal?
0: No, not at all. I like my seat just fine. Thank you.
1: Yeah, okay, that's good. If you said something different, we'd have to talk after the game. I don't know what to tell you.
0: Well, we are going to talk after the game.
1: We are. We're going to talk a while.
0: Take me to my car.
1: As I take you to your car right down at Westview Shopping Center. You got a hitchhike here, man. I'm tired of waiting for you. He gets to the game.
0: Well, I can't help it. You want to get to the game at noon.
1: Well, because you know what? When you show up late at Peters Township next week and you can't get the materials to work, I'm going to call you and say, should have got there earlier, Tad.
0: Well, that's going to be like an hour drive for me.
1: Yeah, it is, isn't it? You come from what, Oakmont?
0: Yeah.
1: We got a time.
0: Plus trying to get out there before rush hour.
1: Yeah, that's true. Yeah, Healy's
0: Won't
1: coming
0: be
1: up.
0: Fun.
1: He's walking out being assisted. Hopefully he's okay.
0: That looks like
1: Janelle Edison there to make sure he's okay. And out goes Healy. Here come the Indians back out. Broderick and Green will be sent out to the left. In the backfield is Glenn. They have a receiver near side, and that's Williams. But Wilcox, who hasn't thrown a pick yet, let's keep it that way. Wilcox fakes the handoff, throws it out, and the catch made. I think that's the tight end who pulled that one in, Monve. And that'll pick up some yards. 2 yards in the game. Second down and 8. Third down and 8. On the 17-yard line.
0: And North Hills does have some subs out there.
1: Yeah, they do. That's good, though.
0: Yeah,
1: you know?
0: Absolutely.
1: You want that. You want that for sure.
0: Hey, if you can do that every fourth quarter, you're going to be in good shape.
1: Third down and 7 for the Indians. Wilcox looks, throws, a man reaching back for the ball at the 12-yard line.
0: Well, that's
1: and that's is that Green or is that Edison? I think that's
0: No, that's neither. That's E.J. Williams.
1: Okay, E.J. Williams almost, he caught it, but then he couldn't go anywhere.
0: Tremendous catch. He had to lay out for that.
1: Right. So Williams catching it down at the 11-yard line. And it's going to be fourth down and 3 from the 7. Got some substitutions. Morvay checks back into the game. Also, Nico Thomas checks in. They will line it up, send Broderick out to the boundary left. Fourth down and 3. They may go for it here. Talking it over.
0: I think they're going to call a timeout.
1: Yep, timeout called. So with that, let's take a quick timeout. We'll be back. You're enjoying all the action here on the Red Zone Media Network.
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1: 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Alex Panarmi is Tad Mowry. Thanks to Howe's again for sponsoring. Fourth down, 3 yards to go. Always on the 12-yard line.
0: And Mike and Tony's, too.
1: Bethel Park. Mike and Tony's a great place. I got to get my gyro, my gyro on when I go there. Okay, Greenland's going to go for the kick. It's up and on the way, and that kick splits the uprights. So what was about, a 28-yard field goal? Greenland easily hits, and that extends North Hills' lead to 29-0.
0: Second field goal of the day for Greenland.
1: Hit two against
0: two,
1: N.A.
0: Two against N.A. as well.
1: .652 to go in the game. North Hills on top, 29-0.
0: And through, you know, we're almost halfway through. We are halfway through the fourth quarter probably. And I think another impressive stat, we talked about the defense only giving up 3 points so far this year. The offense, there hasn't been a turnover yet.
1: Right.
0: Correct me if I'm wrong on that one, Alex. There wasn't one in the NA game, and there hasn't been one tonight.
1: I think you are correct, sir. Tyler Miller back to return the kickoff. He is joined by Brady Bruckner. They set up inside the 10-yard line. Greenland for North Hills will kick it from the 40-yard line. This kick will carry from the left to the right. Greenland will step back, kickoff will head from the left to the right, sets up, gets his team ready, kicks it away, not real high, a sharp inside the five, taking it to four, over the 5, 10, 15, 20, 25, and up near the 30-yard line before the returner finally steps out of bound, guided by some of the North Hills defense.
0: Nasir Barron again on special teams making that tackle.
1: Yep. That was a good run back, though.
0: Man, he's a special teams demon.
1: Yeah, he is. He's an offensive player. He's a demon on defense. And he stuffs them as they take it to, they're going to say, where was he at, 23?
0: How about the 33?
1: Scoreboard says first down and 10 from the 23. But let's see. Now we have a discussion going on the field. The North Hills players come over to our side.
0: Oh, you have a player down.
1: Oh, we do?
0: Yeah. Coach is going over there to the other sideline.
1: Is that Coach? Yeah, Coach K.
0: That was Nasir Barron. He's walking back across the field under his own.
1: His own power.
0: His own, yeah.
1: Coach Kasparowicz is there with him.
0: Kasparowicz.
1: You know, years and years we announced these games, and for years and years we said, Eric Kasparowicz.
0: Oh, you did?
1: Yeah, for years. And then finally in the senior year, somebody goes, no, his name is Kasparowicz.
0: Oh, yeah?
1: I was like, who didn't tell me all these years? It's craziness.
0: That was the nice thing about doing college. Like, all the rosters had, like, you know, pronunciation guide.
1: Right.
0: You don't have that in high school.
1: Not too much. Okay, it is at the 33 here. They have it marked on the 33, or 23, but first down 10, ball in the 33. Out come the Blackhawks to the football. Nowizendik comes out the tight end near side, set up at the 30. Novak in the gun, sidecar a little behind him. They fake it. Oh, he gets sacked, drilled so quick. He never had a shot. Nico Thomas comes in and just lays into him.
0: Are they saying he got rid of that incomplete? Yeah,
1: is that
0: I guess
1: true,
0: they
1: really?
0: Are.
1: Yeah. He got rid of it?
0: That's what they're saying.
1: Okay. Okay, that's what they call.
0: I don't get it.
1: Second down, 10. Yeah, Thomas came in and just put a heave into him.
0: We have a North Hills player down.
1: No. Maybe they're starting to cramp up a little
0: Could
1: bit.
0: Could be. There was a lot of this going on in Wexford 2 weeks ago.
1: Yeah, there was. A lot.
0: Well, I don't think it's as warm tonight as it was then, but.
1: No, it was a little hotter.
0: What are we to say? We're not playing.
1: No. Where you played what at Hampton, by the way?
0: I was a running back and a safety.
1: Which were you better at?
0: Safety.
1: Right?
0: Yeah. Molly? I don't know. Ask the coach.
1: Who was your coach?
0: Ray Peters.
1: Okay. I
0: don't know. My mother made me wear these rib pads. It was hard to carry a football. She's gonna love. She's gonna love me saying that. But
1: yeah, how's your mom doing? She's our biggest fan, by the way.
0: Both my parents are our biggest fans.
1: They're huge. They love their son.
0: Well, what's not to love? Well, I can't even say that with a straight face.
1: We got a whole hour probably in the post game. We could talk about it.
0: Well, what's not to love? We could fill that up in no time.
1: Yeah, that's true. Well, the injured player coming off. Is that? Yeah, I think.
4: WPIT, Pittsburgh.
1: It's kind of just looks like he's okay, though. I think it could be a cramp.
0: I think it is.
1: Yeah, so he's coming off.
0: See, they're playing, and we get cramps just sitting here watching.
1: Yeah, really. Where's the Gatorade? I need some Gatorade. Second down 10, ball in the 23. Yard line, 33. They still have 23 up there. I'm not sure why. Ball in the 33. Novak as another flag goes down. Now, the end of the game sometimes get really slow.
0: Especially when it's a blowout.
1: Right.
0: But that's going to be a false start.
1: 5-yard penalty against Bethel Park.
0: I think if you went to both teams right now and said you want to just call it right now, they'd probably both say sure.
1: You think so?
0: Yeah, especially Bethel Park.
1: Yeah, I don't know. I'd hope to think not. I hope they want to finish, but finish strong, right? Second down, 15 to go. We're on the 28-yard line. Novak fakes it to Miller, instead takes off, and will get up to about a 2-yard gain.
0: Yeah, just running an RPO that time, and he decided to run it. Faked it to Miller around the end and just took it himself.
1: And now it's going to be third down, 13 yards to go. Ball is at the 30-yard line of Bethel Park. Tight end checks out. Checking in is Will Sabatos. He comes out to the open side of the field. That's the left side. They also go with the receiver tight to the line on the right side. Now he goes in motion. And they give it off to Miller, and he will take it over the 30 to about the 32. A senior, 5'9", 165 pounds.
0: So that's going to bring up fourth down. Fourth and one here, Alex, from the 32-yard line. Oh, I'm sorry, third and 11, excuse me. Or fourth and 11.
1: Fourth down, 11 yards to go. The ball is at the 34-yard line of the Blackhawks. They trail North Hills 29-0, 5:23 remaining in the game. Sabatos again sent out lone receiver. That is to the left boundary. Novak, another stop and play. This is getting hilarious.
0: False start, another one.
1: Against Bethel Park. Maybe that you're right, Tad. Maybe they would want to just let the clock run out.
0: They're mentally beat. They've lost focus.
1: Well, how about North Hills going to go 2-0? How about that?
0: Yeah.
1: From a team last year that struggled. So it's fourth down and 16, and why not go for it, right?
0: To think this game was 38-7 in the playoffs last year,
1: right?
0: Won by Bethel Park. Now, granted, you've had graduation and players moving on and stuff like that, but
1: you
0: can't be serious.
1: This is a timeout. Okay, that makes more sense. I was going to look to see which official pulled the flag out of his pocket, but was none. So the team's going to go to their respective sidelines. We'll take another quick break and be back right here on 73 WPIT, 96.5 FM, and also, of course, redzonemedia.co.
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1: .455 to go here in the game. North Hills on top of Bethel Park, 29-0. And the Blackhawks have a fourth down, 16 yards to go. Ball's on the 27-yard line, their own 27. They will line up receivers. Everybody jumps off an off-balance left line. And it's going to be a fake punt. Now a flea flicker. It's going to be thrown down the field. The receiver is right there. Pulls it in. He might take it to the house. That's a flea flicker that's going to go all the way down into North Hills territory. Probably just shy of the 20-yard line. What a play that time by number 10. That was Brady Bruckner who took it and then decided to throw it, a design play, and he hit his man.
0: Yeah, North Hills was set up for the punt, so they only had one returner back, and the man he threw it to was going down the sidelines. No way for the returner to be able to get off from the center of the field all the way to the sidelines to break that up.
1: Right. Well, first down and 10 at the North Hills 21-yard line, the biggest play of the night for Bethel Park.
0: And Bethel Park hasn't quit yet, but I know North Hills really wants to conserve this shutout.
1: 4:18. They fake the Miller. Set throw over the middle, and the ball pulled in. That time it's number five. It's Nate Cincione. And he almost takes it in, Tad, but they may mark him just short.
0: Just to the one. Yeah, just to the one. Just a quick little seam route to the tight end. And there's your touchdown.
1: Touchdown in. So Bethel Park finally gets on the board with 4 minutes left in the game. And I guess a little solace to them for finally hitting into the scoreboard. Meanwhile, I'm sure the Indians were a little irritated that they were able to give up a score.
0: Yeah, they were. Their first touchdown given up so far this year.
1: Given up when it was a fourth down situation at hand.
0: Yeah, that led to it, of course. Yeah, that fake punt.
1: Luke Yemen to attempt the point after here. Takes his time. Snap down. Yemen's kick is up, and I think it's blocked. Yep, blocked. No good. So the PAT won't convert. 29-6 after score with 4 minutes to go in the game. Thanks to everybody out there listening, and again, thanks to all the people that help out Tiffany and the Parents Boosters Club. I know Tiffany sent me a list of some of the people that, you know, were involved, and let's take a look here and see who we got.
0: Howes and
1: well, we got Howes.
0: Rochester Inn.
1: Of course, Leon Billions Pepe's is a sponsor. Brewster's Ice Cream, AMM Family Tire, a whole bunch. Shrim Auto Body, Rochester Inn, J.D. Lovetto, Remo's Restaurant, Walnut Grill, Patty Cake Bakery, Sorville's Orchards, a whole bunch. So good luck and a good job by the Parents Boosters Club. Ball teed up by Bethel Park. And North Hills are set to get it away and try to run out the final four. Yemen tees it up at the 40-yard line. Let's see who they got back there to return. And so it's going to be Yemen. Senior, 5'11", 161 pounds, back. Ready to kick from the 40-yard line. Onside's kick. Who has it?
0: Well, there's a flag. I think, I'm guessing that
1: maybe Bethel,
0: they're
1: Bethel
0: offsides.
1: Park is offside. Yeah.
0: Yeah.
1: Generally, that's what you would think.
7: Offsides, Bethel Park.
1: Okay, so the Blackhawks offside. Beautiful night, isn't it?
0: It really is.
1: I mean, beautiful weather. Everything that last Thursday wasn't, tonight is.
0: Right.
1: For sure. So they're going to do it again. Yemen from the 35 now. Trying to see who's back to return, Tad. You get a number on that? He's turned sideways. Can't make it out.
7: Two.
1: Was it number two?
0: No.
1: No?
0: I don't think so.
1: That's not Broderick.
0: It's 20. Wait.
1: we'll find out. Here goes Yemen. And this time he kind of half.
0: 36.
7: 36.
1: Puts it back, and it's going to be pulled in. And the ball's loose. And who has it? Oh, my gosh.
0: Did Bethel Park.
1: That was Gio Diaz, number 36, who returned it. And it looks like it was turned over to Bethel Park, who's going to get it right back.
0: That's not going to make Coach Kasparovich happy, I can tell you that.
1: It's not. And it's not going to make the team happy. They don't want to see a late, you know, five-minute mini-claps here. I mean, the game's well in hand, but you don't like to give up those kind of easy points
0: at the
1: end of a game. Yeah, look, the Bethel Park band made it over here, too. I know that all marching bands, they don't always travel anymore.
0: No, not at all.
1: Not really.
0: Peters Township, our opponent next week, is leading Mount Lebanon 7-0.
1: Oh, wow.
0: Mount Lebanon, a 6A school. That's going to be a tough game next week. Wow.
1: First down, 10, ball on the 14-yard line of North Hill. So,
0: boy, Seneca Valley, our opponent we should have played last week, leading Penn Hills 42-6.
1: There goes Novak. Man goes in motion. Novak takes a snap, and they go with a toss to the right, but again, a whistle sounds.
0: And the big one tonight, Central Catholic leading Pine Richland 27-17.
1: Oh, wow. You know what? I don't really call that a big surprise.
0: That's not a surprise at all.
1: Central Catholic's
0: the best team in the WPIL.
1: Right, that's what I mean. I don't know. I haven't judged it how good Pine Richland is. I know that they're one of the top teams.
0: They're probably the second best team
1: hard to say.
0: We're going to find out.
1: Yes, we will.
0: North Hills is certainly looking impressive, but
1: first down and 10 from the 14-yard line. Still no time run off the clock. We've been at 4 minutes for about 10 minutes.
0: Another reverse.
1: There goes the handoff inside. That's Miller, I think, but he will take it down to about the 16.
0: That game was Central Catholic's the number one team in 6A.
1: Right.
0: Pine Richland's the number one team in 5A right now.
1: Right,
0: although I did see a ranking where they had North Hills as the sixth best WPIL team.
1: There's so many
0: I saw
1: rankings
0: that yesterday.
1: There. You know what? There's so many people that do rankings now that can do it with AI, and they'll make it look good and official, and sometimes it's not.
0: And I saw the so-called experts predicting this game, and only one of the five.
1: Second and 12. There goes the pass into the end zone, and that one is out of reach. They tried to go to their big tight end, but that pass, little overthrown. Good defense there by North Hills, incomplete.
0: Only one of the five had picked North Hills to win this game, and it was Mike White.
1: Oh, Mike White picked it? Well, that's cool.
0: He picked North Hills. The other four picked.
1: Well, that's why Mike White is number one
0: Park.
1: In his field in Pittsburgh. He knows football and every other sport. So now it's third down and 12. Barely in here. About 35 seconds ran off the clock there. Third down, 12, ball in the North Hills 17-yard line. So the Blackhawks moving a little bit backwards here. 3:25 to go. The quarterback dropped it, picks it back up. Now they go right behind, and they get the carrier with the ball and knock him down for another loss.
0: Yeah, it was Miller. There was a mix-up. The quarterback, as you said, dropped the ball, and he basically picked it up and gave it to the running back, said, here, you take it. And Miller...
1: Who wants the hot potato?
0: He had nowhere to go.
1: Fourth down, 12 yards to... fourth down, 27 yards to go. The ball is on the 17-yard line. Fourth down, the ball is actually on the 27, and it's fourth down from the 27. Man comes in motion. They fake the end around, and it's going to be Novak throwing. Got a man in stride, but he's going to be pulled down right at the 15-yard line. And catching that was Will Sabatos, got the new North Hills defender right on top of him like white on rice.
0: It's amazing how that fake punt flea flicker that they converted for like 50 yards really pumped some life into this football team for the last 5-6 minutes. Now they're playing with a little bit of a sense of urgency, where before that they were almost defeated. But it's changed.
1: Well, you know, you would have to think at some point late in the fourth quarter, North Hills felt comfortable with that lead, and Upper St. Clair took advantage.
0: Yeah, now North Hills with the ball back at about the 15-yard line here, Alex.
1: I'd say run, baby, run.
0: You better believe it. Now we got another running back in there.
1: Let's check it out who it is. First down 10, ball on the 15-yard line for the Indians. Got another quarterback in there, too. Ball carrier trying to drive, and that may very be Diaz. I'm not sure.
0: No, it's Jaden Mitchell.
1: Oh, okay. Jaden Mitchell, who's the senior.
0: Jaden Mitchell, the senior, 5'9", 160 pounds.
1: And about a yard gain, second down and 9. I'm trying to think of who the quarterback is. We've got a quarterback, too, in, I think. We'll have to take a look and get you that. Is it Montana Dawson?
0: I think it is.
1: Okay. Second down 9, ball on the 16-yard line. 1:55, under 2 minutes to go in the game. Dawson will take. Hand it off, and the back just fell. Diaz fell as he'll lose yards. He gets to about the 12. He'll lose about 4 yards. Minute 36 to go. Clock winding.
0: I think it's safe to say that we both would say this was a overwhelming success for Eric Kasparovich's return home as head coach of his alma mater in his first home game.
1: I would have to say so. Third down and 12. Again, they hand it off. Diaz will get hit, and he'll get maybe a yard to the 14. We're down to 1:03 in a moving clock. Fourth quarter action from Monterey Stadium on a beautiful September night. Alex Benarmias, Tad Maury, Bob Taylor here with us, and good to talk to Mark Madden at halftime. But this one is in the books, basically. 50 seconds, and curious as to if we could talk to Coach K tonight, what he would say about this. Of course, we can't. We had Jack McVay possibly to do sidelines, but he's getting ready for Duquesne tomorrow.
0: What's more important?
1: You ask Jack that, he'll tell you. Fourth down and 10 to go. Just run one more play. I don't even know. Do they have to run another play?
8: Yeah.
1: Okay. Now there's a timeout. What do you talk about here? Well, we got 23 seconds. What are we going to do? I don't know. Let's talk for a while. Then we'll go back and snap the ball. Hey, that's okay. So next week, you're off and running with Mark Ross. Never work with Mark. Mark is a guy that can talk your ears off, Chad.
0: Well, he's in for a battle then.
1: Yes, he is. Yes, he is. I'm sure. Actually, I was going to say what you could do is we could talk some, and while we're talking, I could upload the current game that will start on a replay once we leave the air. It's a possibility. We'll see. I'm going to try to do it. I'd like to do it when I get home, but I could try to do it here. So people tuning in will hear the beginning of the game. By the way, this game will run all week on redzonemedia.co, as will the coaches show on Tuesday night from Monticello's. And so we're going to get have a punt here. Greenland steps at his own goal line. And he'll have to punt a little bit high. And he's got, oh, it's blocked, or else it just wasn't a great punt.
0: No, he just hit it off the side of his foot. Still got it out to the 45s.
1: It's out to the,
0: not too bad.
1: Not too bad. 14 seconds left to go in the game. The ever-present North Hills Fighting Marching Band. The Jewel of Warren Mercer. And Rita Calogeras, if you're a North Hills person, you know who they are. And even if you're not, you probably know who they are.
0: No clue.
1: Some of the best band directors North Hills has ever had. Legends. Did I say legends? Legends. Herb Dodd getting into the Hall of Fame. That's awesome. He was my math teacher. I wasn't real bright at math, so he wasn't very fond of me. Ball on the 45-yard line. And, hey, who knows? Maybe Upper St. Clair has another trick to pull out of their hat. Or actually, should I say Bethel Park?
0: Bethel Park.
1: Zabatos goes out to the right sidelines, steps out. Everybody tight to the line. They got two receivers, one left and right. And it's going to be Novak handing it off. And on a good run, that is Antonio Williams.
0: And that'll do it.
1: Antonio Williams will run, and that'll be the end of the game. Well, how about that? Big win tonight. North Hills on top of the Bethel Park Blackhawks. Your final from Monterelli Stadium. North Hills 29 and Bethel Park 6. North Hills is 2-0, Tad. What do you say about that?
0: I'll tell you what. We'll have a lot to say when we come back. But just quickly, just an impressive football game by this football team. And in all three phases, Alex.
1: Right,
0: offensively,
1: sure.
0: Defensively, special teams. And they did it. They did it in different ways, necessarily, that they did it 2 weeks ago, which
1: right.
0: is another positive. So,
1: sure.
0: Very impressive showing by this football team. And we'll obviously get into that more in the post game. But a great first win at home. There's a lot of firsts that he keeps checking off, Coach Kasparovic. And you got to be proud of this football team.
1: Sure,
0: 3-8 last year, and already 2-0. They have one less win than they did
1: and
0: all of last year.
1: Both of the games, they kind of won handily.
0: They kind of controlled, yeah.
1: Right.
0: I mean, N.A., they kind of put a scare in you in that second half a couple weeks ago. They certainly put up some yardage in the second half, but never really seriously threatened the end zone.
1: Right,
0: and
1: sure.
0: Tonight, Bethel Park didn't at all. So a lot of superlatives to go around involving this football team. But, I mean, just overall, credit to the coaching staff. Credit to the players for buying in,
1: right?
0: And,
1: sure.
0: And the execution of the game plan tonight, I thought that was flawless.
1: Okay, your final 29-6. We'll take a timeout a little bit. Thank all the great sponsors who made tonight's game possible, and then we'll come back and we can get some final stats. We'll look at those. You want to shoot us an email off or send us a text message? You can send it to me 724-831-2053. 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
1: We had people listening from Texas last week, had people listening. Mark Kasparovic is listening also, and a lot of the alum are listening tonight, so we want to thank you, all the great
0: and you
1: players
0: said there were like
1: the
0: 1,500 on the stream,
1: about 14.
0: Not to mention what was on the radio, which we don't know. But
1: we don't know that.
0: But, yeah, that's fantastic. We'll have to check those numbers tonight.
1: We will. Okay, let's take a timeout. We'll be back into the halftime show we go. We'll be right back here on 73 WPIT, 96.5 FM, and, of course, always at redzonemedia.co.
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1: With you here, Monterey Stadium, the band played on. North Hills marching band down on the field.
0: Oh, this band's incredible. I can't believe how big it is.
1: Oh, it's huge.
0: It's incredible.
1: It is.
0: There's got to be like 150 kids in this thing.
1: North Hills band was a big thing. Band camp. I know my sister Zoe Panarmius was in band camp.
0: I mean, they have majorettes with batons. I haven't seen that in years.
1: Yeah, for sure.
0: Oh, good
1: and
0: for
1: my
0: them.
1: Niece is a majorette up in North Allegheny.
0: And they play after the
1: game, too.
0: Emily
1: Panarmius.
0: Yeah, that's great.
1: Emily Panarmius is up there. And
0: man, they take this seriously.
1: They do. They really do. Why not? We got Bob Taylor here. Why don't you put that microphone closer to your mouth, man? There's not germs on it. Come on, Bob. I want to hear you.
13: Oh, if we wore it, it might be. I don't know.
14: What do you want to hear?
1: I don't know. What did you think about the game? How about that?
14: I thought it was a really well-played game. North Hills, impressive.
1: Yeah, they were.
14: Coach K is...
1: We saw him play, remember?
14: On the coldest day of the year, we right. saw him win the state championship.
1: That was up in Altoona, I think.
14: Yeah.
1: Remember that. And he
0: cold.
1: Took
0: what,
1: it in.
0: How was, cold was it?
1: It was cold.
14: It was below zero.
1: Yeah.
0: Wind chill or just temperature?
14: Temperature.
0: Wow.
14: I know. I was dressed in my deer hunting clothes, and I was freezing.
1: Yeah, Bob's a hunter, so you were all decked out, right? Yeah, it was cold. But it was a good game, great game. And, boy, let's hope that someday we can get back to those heights.
0: Oh, yeah. For sure. I know this program and this community would like nothing more than that.
1: Well, the teams are in the locker room. And you got any final stats on the game,
0: I sure do. Bethel Park got some there late, yardage late, to make it not as bad. But total yards, North Hills had 287 yards, 173 through the air and 114 on the ground, 16 first downs. They were 5-11 5 of 11, excuse me, for on third down conversions for a little over 45%, which was a key to this game. No turnovers. Big stat there. That's zero turnovers thus far in two games. For Bethel Park, 174 total yards, 127 through the air, only 47 on the ground. They were 3 of 11 from on third down conversions. They had two turnovers this evening. They also had 8 penalties for 60 yards, which I thought was big in this game. But going back to the keys that we talked about before the game, obviously third down conversions was something, but staying on schedule and keeping the pressure, offensive pressure, off the shoulders of sophomore quarterback Bo Wilcox. And the three of us talked about it at halftime. But boy, how efficient that he was in this football game and how impressive that he was. He ended up 14 of 19 for 173 yards, one touchdown, and a 74% completion percentage. I mean, his precision, his decision making, his poise were all very impressive tonight.
1: You got a pretty darn good quarterback coach taking care of him. I mean, Eric, and not that he's quarterback coach, but he can definitely give this young guy some good, you know, advice.
0: Yeah, and on the ground, you had Mikhail Glenn, 11 rushes for 28. Janelle Edison, 7 rushes, 31 yards and a touch. Nico Thomas, 13, 86 and a touch. So they did it on the ground, through the air. Broderick had a nice game. E.J. Williams had a nice game.
1: Right.
0: Justice Green had that big touchdown on third down of their opening drive that was looked like it was going to be 3 and out. And they make a miraculous play to score on, I believe it was a 62-yard touchdown pass. But just, and the line of scrimmage did its job again.
1: They did, yeah.
0: You know, we said they have to control the running game, have efficient Wilcox play, and another disciplined defensive evening. And that's exactly what they did tonight. And their defense has been beyond impressive with the quickness, just getting after the football, their aggression, and just not letting the offenses really sustain anything consistent offensively throughout both of these first two ball games.
1: Well, teams again in the locker room. We got to keep it here for just a few more minutes. So, again, any interaction out there, if you want to send us an email, let us know where you're listening from, a text, 724-831-2053. Or you could also shoot off an email, redzonemedia@live.com. A great game tonight, a homecoming for Eric Kasparov, which I'm sure he will soon not forget, coming back home and trying to change the culture. And I think he is really on the cusp of doing that very thing, only after two games.
0: Well, I think next week we're really going to see what this team's made up. We thought we would against NA, and we did. And we thought we would tonight, and we have. But we're going up against a team in Peters Township. Correct me if I'm wrong, but aren't they the defending 5A
1: right.
0: Whipple champions? Then they beat Pine Richland in the championship last year. So that's going to be a very tough game on the road.
1: Well, let's face it. Most of North Hills
0: all
1: games
0: tough.
1: Are tough. You know, you go from playing Pine Richland, you're playing this, that. You played NA
0: Plum
1: already.
0: Plum Moon.
1: You played this squad
0: Bethel
1: here tonight.
0: Peters.
1: But so far, they haven't showed any really big kinks in their armor.
0: Yeah, no, they haven't. They've outscored. I mean, they got that late touchdown, but they've only given up nine points so far in two games, and they've scored, what, 29? 13, 42 points.
1: Right.
0: 42-9. That's not bad. But they're getting it done, again, in all three phases
1: no
0: of the
1: doubt.
0: Game, guys.
1: No
0: and that's what's impressive.
14: You said that he had, Coach K had really brought this team back. But what would you expect? What did he do at Pine Richland? What did he do at Mars?
1: Right.
14: He made them play football. And that's what these guys are doing. They're playing football.
0: Yeah. So
1: let's take another time out. We'll come back, wrap it up here from Monterey Stadium. Again, your final tonight, 29-6, North Hills all over Bethel Park. We'll be right back on 73 WPIT, iHeart, or should I say also on 96.5 FM and redzonemedia.co.
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1: Well, back here at Bonarelli Field, Alex Panarmius, and it is Bob Taylor. Who else is here? I don't know. Somebody else. Oh, Tad Mowry. Tad, how are you?
0: You're fine.
1: You're sitting in the boots next week, man. You got to do play-by-play. Peters Township, you and Mark Ross. That's going to be a good broadcast.
0: Yeah, it should be a great game. Really looking forward to that one.
1: Yeah, it should be. You know all the games.
0: Not looking forward to getting there or coming home, but I'm looking forward to the game.
1: Well, you know, it's so funny we ended so early tonight, so we're going to go off in a few minutes. But thanks to the people at WPIT as well and everything they've done for us. You know, we worked out a deal with them, and they were more than generous. And Francie over there and Dave and some of the other people has made this year possible. Thanks to all the great sponsors for making this possible after so many years. And, again, thanks to Tiffany Broderick and the North Hills parents opening us with welcome arms.
0: Oh, yeah, absolutely.
1: Look at the football program. Look at that. They don't give you that to you if you're chump change.
0: No. And you got a T-shirt, too.
1: I got a T-shirt.
0: How about that?
1: It's all free. You got nothing.
0: No.
1: You got nothing.
0: No, I did not.
1: That's okay. Bob, did you get anything?
14: I got to come to the game.
1: There you go. It was awesome because, Bob, you've been with me for a long time. I remember you and I used to travel to Duquesne games overnight on Interstate 80.

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10: Shalom, and welcome to Messianic Perspectives, a daily program where we look into the scriptures from a distinctive first century Jewish point of view. 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
11: Shalom, this is Stephen Gehr. Welcome to the Servant of the Lord and Messianic Prophecy series. We are up to the Diamond of Diamonds, the Gem of Gems, the Prince of Prophecies, Isaiah 52:13 to 53:12, the famous Isaiah 53 passage. In this passage, we're going to see that the Messiah, who possesses ordinary, not extraordinary, appearance, would suffer, and he would be rejected. And although he was innocent, he would be nonetheless executed in the prime of life. And he'd be executed as the means of atonement for Israel's sin. But the story doesn't end there. He would then be resurrected from the dead, beginning in 52:13. Behold, my servant will prosper, who is speaking the Lord. Speaking of whom? The servant of the Lord. Behold, my servant will prosper, he will be high and lifted up, and greatly

0: exalted. Just as many were astonished at you, so his appearance was marred more than any man, and his form more than the sons of men. So his appearance and his form marred. Verse 15, thus he will sprinkle many nations. Well, sprinkle, that's a priestly term. Kings will shut their mouths on account of him, for what had not been told them they will see, and what they had not heard they will understand. And then 53:1 begins, who has believed our message? And to whom has the arm of the Lord, the power of the Lord, in other words, been revealed? For he grew up before him like a tender shoot. So Isaiah now speaking, remember, asking the questions who, what, where, when, how, why, very important. We saw the Lord speaking. Now this is our message. This is the prophet Isaiah speaking. To whom has the arm of the Lord been revealed? He grew up before him like a tender shoot and like a root out of parched ground. That reminds me of the prophecy of the netzer, of the branch growing from the stump of the house of David. That reminds me of the language that Isaiah wrote of regarding the Messiah. He has no stately form or majesty that we should look upon him, nor appearance that we should be attracted to him. You know, I read that verse and I always think of the movies of Jesus. I love the movies of Jesus. Most of them are pretty terrific. But the one thing that, between you and me, always bugs me a little bit is that they always pick a good-looking guy to play Jesus, because he had no majesty that we should look upon him or appearance that we should be attracted to him. In verse 3, he was despised and forsaken of men. We know he was despised because Isaiah 49 tells us that he was despised. He was abhorred, a man of sorrows and acquainted with grief, and like one from whom men hid their face, he was despised, and we did not esteem him. This describes a man that people were embarrassed to look at. This is a man for whom people were uncomfortable making eye contact with him. So despised was he, so great was his suffering, that all people could do was turn away. But verse 4, surely our griefs he himself bore. Who's our? Isaiah and his people, Israel. He himself, who's he? The servant. Our griefs he himself bore. And our sorrows, whose sorrows? Israel's sorrows. Isaiah's people's sorrows. He carried. Who's he? The servant. Yet we, who's we? Isaiah and his people, Israel, ourselves, esteemed him stricken. Whom did they esteem stricken? The servant of the Lord, smitten of God, and afflicted. But he was pierced through for our transgressions. He was crushed for our iniquities. Who was pierced? Who was crushed? The servant. Whose iniquities? Whose transgressions? Ours, Isaiah and his people. The chastening for our well-being fell upon him, and by his scourging we are healed. Verse 6, all of us, not some of us, not a few of us, not a couple of us, not most of us, all of us, without exception, like sheep have gone astray, each of us, that's just in case you didn't understand what all of us meant, he repeats it by saying each of us has turned to his own way. But the Lord has caused the iniquity of us all to fall upon him. So if somehow you miss all of us, if somehow you miss each of us, please understand that the Lord has caused the iniquity of us all, everyone, to fall on him. So in this passage, we see the Messiah, the servant, as despised, as rejected, as forsaken of men, a man of sorrows, without esteem. The servant of the Lord was to be rejected by the people of the Lord. That was baked into the cake. That's part of the foundational recipe of what the Messiah is all about, the messianic mission. Let me say it again so that you understand. The servant of the Lord was to be rejected by the people of the Lord. And through the suffering of this Messiah, intercession would be made on behalf of all people. And this passage stands as a scriptural monument to messianic suffering. Again, I will reiterate, the Messiah would have no attractiveness, no impressive appearance, and Israel is going to look at him and believe that his sufferings, so intensive are his sufferings, they must have been brought about as a consequence of his own sin. Nobody suffers like this guy's going to suffer without deserving some kind of divine punishment. It must have been brought about as a consequence of his own sin. And the passage tells us that the Messiah will be cruelly pierced through. Not only pierced through, but crushed and chastened and scourged. Yet, through his suffering, he paradoxically heals them, bearing Israel's sorrows. It is for their transgressions and for their iniquities, not for his own, that he willingly will suffer. And Isaiah 53:5 tells us that the Messiah is not going to merely suffer. He will die. Despite Israel's sin, despite Israel's disobedience, God is going to divert the just punishment for the nation's iniquity toward the Messiah. Although he's innocent of any violence, innocent of rebellion, innocent of any sin, not even a shred of sin. Nonetheless, the Messiah is going to be killed, crushed, pierced through in the prime of life, like a perfect, unblemished lamb slain at Passover. The Messiah would shed his blood for the redemption of the chosen nation. The ultimate personification of goodness would bear the ultimate punishment, but his sacrifice is going to go largely unrecognized by his own people, on whose behalf he suffered. Verse 7 tells us that he was oppressed and he was afflicted, yet he did not open his mouth. Like a lamb led to slaughter, like a sheep that is silent before its shearers, so he did not open his mouth. By oppression and judgment he was taken away. And as for his generation, who considered that he was cut off out of the land of the living for the transgression of my people to whom the stroke was due? His grave was assigned with wicked men, yet he was with a rich man in his death. Not the rich man's death, but his death, the Messiah's death, the servant's death. Because he had done no violence, nor was there any deceit in his mouth. But this sacrifice would be central to the divine master plan. How do I know this? Because verse 10 tells us the Lord was pleased to crush him, putting him to grief. Now, that does not mean that the Lord took some kind of perverse delight in the death of the Messiah. It says that he was pleased. It simply meant that it was the sovereign aim of the Lord for his Messiah to be crushed. It is the fact that the Messiah is crushed that will enable the servant to do the unprecedented, which is to render himself as the ultimate and final guilt offering. The Messiah is going to die, yet through his sacrifice will make perfect intercession for all sinners by carrying their sins. We'll continue the last two verses of Isaiah 53 in our next session, and we will see the reward for the Messiah for his suffering, his death, his self-sacrifice, and we will see the impact of Isaiah 53 on the authors of the New Testament. Until then, I'll leave you in suspense.
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11: With SRN News, I'm Keith Peters in Washington. Anthropic says users in Yemen were trying to use artificial intelligence to make more sophisticated missiles.
12: Anthropic says it has blocked the accounts of Claude users in a Houthi-controlled area of northern Yemen who tried to use AI code to develop advanced missile guidance systems. The account users apparently tried to test a guided rocket and returned to the chatbot to find out why it had failed. The Houthis have already used Iranian-made missiles and unmanned submarines. The report suggests the rebels are trying to develop more sophisticated weapons as they fight to seize territory, damage Saudi oil facilities, and attack shipping. I'm Jennifer King.
11: Remembrances of the September 11th terrorist attacks on the 25th anniversary. Correspondent Laura Winters was at Ground Zero reporting on the attack for AP Network Radio. Her reflection.
13: Having reported on the 1993 World Trade Center bombing and the federal trial of the blind sheikh who plotted the terrorist attack, when I saw the second plane slam into the South Tower, I knew radical Islam was behind it. For 8 years, toppling the towers had never stopped being the goal of Al-Qaeda. The images that will stick with me forever, I looked up and at first thought furniture was going out the windows, but in fact it was people from the top floors jumping to their deaths as the smoke and heat from the fire was so intense.
11: Correspondent Laura Winters reporting. U.S. inflation accelerated last month as gas prices spiked in the wake of renewed fighting in the Middle East, underscoring the affordability challenges that are top of mind for many voters as midterm elections near. The Labor Department said Friday that the consumer index rose 3.4% last month. On Wall Street, the Dow up by 509 points, the Nasdaq rose 251, the S&P advanced 65. This is SRN News.
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15: There's no way to restore a relationship unless somebody comes and asks for forgiveness, but I'm not going to be bound by bitterness and vengeance. Anytime I talk about forgiveness, I'm just talking about the fact that I'm not holding a bitterness, I'm not holding a grudge. I can't absolve anybody's iniquities. That's for God to do. And he's not going to do that for a person who doesn't come to him through Christ.
16: Welcome to Grace to You with John MacArthur on WPIT. 25 years ago today, something happened that changed the world forever. And I'm talking, of course, about the terrorist attacks in New York and at the Pentagon and in Pennsylvania. If you're old enough, you remember the chaos of September 11th, 2001. You may have lost someone close to you in the attacks or in the global war on terror that followed. Those terrible events of 9/11 caused men and women everywhere to ask questions like, why did God allow such horror? How can he be good and loving and yet let something happen that's so evil, so ugly, so painful? You'll hear answers to those questions today in an interview that I had with John not long after 9/11. We'll discuss how God's word can comfort you even in the face of immense tragedy. Today's program is titled Standing Firm in Unstable Times. And now here's John to lead off the discussion. Larry King's first question and the title of that broadcast was, Where Was God? And I wonder what your thoughts on that are, John.
15: Well, I have to tell you, Phil, it was very frustrating because I had all kinds of thoughts and ways that I wanted to answer that. I never got the opportunity to give a complete answer, so I just tried to proclaim the truth. But in answer to the question, where was God, I immediately went to Isaiah in my mind. I mean, I'm so biblically arranged mentally that that's where I went. And I went right to the fifth chapter of Isaiah, and there I was in the fifth chapter of Isaiah. And Isaiah receives this revelation from God that pronounces a series of curses on Israel, on Judah, actually, and Jerusalem. And the prophet receives these messages that God has found Israel to be a fruitless vine, that in all his provisions and all his goodness and grace and mercy to them and blessing should have produced good grapes, but instead there aren't any grapes, there's just sour berries, they're, which is symbolic of the fact that they are in idolatry and iniquity and sin, and God says, I'm going to come down and I'm going to rip up my vineyard, Israel. I'm going to take away its protection. I'm going to trample it down. I'm not going to rain on it. And this is a huge curse pronounced by God on Israel. And it's a frightening passage. I mean, it would be worse than knowing your Twin Towers are going to be attacked by some Arab terrorists. I mean, it was total wiping out of Jerusalem and the whole of the Southern Kingdom. And Isaiah immediately is seen going to the temple. And he goes to the temple and he wants to check in with God because he wants to find out where is God? Where is God? This can't be. This is the covenant people. This is God's own chosen people. This is the seed of Abraham. And he goes to the temple, and I think the most startling thing occurs in the opening of the chapter. He says this: and in the year King Uzziah died, when all trauma from God was falling on Israel, he said, I saw the Lord, and he was high and lifted up. And it's just shocking. He wasn't in the rubble, as the LA Times guy said. He was right on the same throne he had been on all the time. He hadn't abdicated. He hadn't lost his sovereign purpose. He hadn't diminished in his glory, high and lifted up, and his train fills the temple, and holy, holy, holy, and you see God in all his full, sovereign, majestic glory, and everything that is happening within the framework of his perfect purpose.
16: Larry King was curious about whether we should forgive the terrorists. And in fact, he went around and made it a point to ask each panelist this question. That's really a hard question to answer in a soundbite, and I'm eager to hear a more in-depth reply from you.
15: As far as is humanly possible, yes, I would forgive them.
16: Whether they asked for it or not?
15: Yeah, whatever that would mean, in the sense that I would not be bound in my own heart by some unrelenting bitterness toward them. I don't mean that there can be any kind of reconciliation. In the first place, there's no relationship to start with. But I don't believe vengeance is mine. I think it's God's. even had I lost a son or a brother or a spouse or a friend in the disasters, I don't think I would have had a heart full of bitterness or vengeance or hostility toward those people. It would be in me to forgive them, and the way I would manifest that forgiveness is not by anything on their behalf. I mean, they're dead, but it would simply be manifest in grief over the terrible disaster of their eternal soul. Nobody talks about that. It's terrible that people died in that destruction. It's more terrible that some people went to hell and those men who committed those horrible acts went there too. That is a great grief. The deception of Islam is a great grief. And there are more coming after them who are going to be literally cast into eternal judgment under the illusion that they're serving Allah, God. So I would have nothing but compassion toward that. I think an illustration of that that may help is one of my nephews, just a really outstanding young man. I think he was about 21, 22. His name was Tim, my wife's sister's son. Fine young man, loved the Lord. He was in his college days. He was a volleyball player at California State University, and just a great, great kid. Was working in a market, and a guy came in to hold the market up and killed him. I think he was like 21 or 22, shot him dead. And, you know, the guy was on drugs, and Tim tried to intervene when this guy was getting money from a cashier. He tried to protect this lady, and he was killed. And his dad, my brother-in-law, Dwayne, I watched his response to somebody who had just murdered his son at the prime of his young years. And Dwayne went to the prison with one purpose. He said, I want to see that man. And he went there with the purpose of sharing the gospel with him and telling him that he forgave him for what he did to his son. And that more important than the death of his son was this guy's death, because his son was with Christ. Now, that's what I'm talking about when I talk about forgiveness. I mean, there's no way to restore a relationship unless somebody comes and asks for forgiveness. But I'm not going to be bound by bitterness and vengeance. I even look at the war that way. I don't see the war as some kind of retaliatory vengeance. I think a just war begins when the peace is interrupted, and it ends when the peace is restored. And I think a just war is a war that takes away the terrible, terrible interruption into the peace of this nation. In other words, it's a war of protection and justice. But I don't think we need to get caught up in personal vengeance. But on the other hand as well, only God can forgive sinners. And the sad reality is those men will never be forgiven because they died without ever believing the gospel of Jesus Christ.
17: You mentioned the war. Let me follow up on that. Just to put that together with what you're saying about forgiveness, I notice a lot of Christians are confused about this, and they're asking questions like, can we as Christians support our government's retaliation against terrorism? And occasionally you hear a Christian cite Matthew 5, verses 38 and 39, where Jesus said, you've heard that it was said, an eye for an eye and a tooth for a tooth, but I tell you not to resist an evil person, but whoever slaps you on your right cheek, turn the other to him also. Now, what did Jesus mean, and does that have any application in a situation like this?
15: Well, first of all, it has no application in a situation like war, which is not a personal offense, which is a national issue dealing with an entity that has been ordained by God for the punishment of evildoers. I'm not an entity ordained by God for the punishment of evildoers, right?
17: Right.
15: That's not my personal issue.
17: And Jesus here is talking about personal
15: issues. Yeah, and I think to understand what that text actually means, if anyone slaps you, turn the other cheek. You have to understand a little bit of background. It's pretty fascinating. I'll take a minute and explain it to you. When Christians in the New Testament era, who were Jews, obviously, because Jesus was preaching and they were following him and believing in him and identifying as followers of Christ and all of this, when they were in their synagogues, You remember Jesus said to them at the upper room discourse, he said, the day's going to come when they're going to throw you out of the synagogue and they're going to whip you and all of this. Some historians indicate that there was, interestingly enough, when a person was excommunicated, a symbolic slap across the face by the ruler of the synagogue, whack, before the synagogue, and that this symbolized that rejection. A slap across the face was viewed as a very shameful thing, a very demeaning and humbling thing to be smacked across the face. There's still that, even in our culture, right? I mean, it's one thing to knock a guy's lights out. That's one kind of demonstration of how you feel about somebody. But just a smack across the face is a how dare you. It's a demeaning kind of thing, and that's the way it was. And so there are some historians who say they literally would smack somebody across the face who was excommunicated.
17: Gives new meaning to the right hand of fellowship.
15: Right. That was the right hand of disfellowship. But so what Jesus is saying is this: look, if you have so identified with me, if you have, by that identification, created such an offense that they have literally slapped you across the face, continue in the same path so that you are continually vulnerable to the same thing over again. And you have an illustration of the fact that it's not literal in the case of Jesus. When he was slapped, remember, they slapped him across the face, and he didn't say, here, hit the other cheek. He said, essentially, why are you doing that? And he called him to account. I think what that's talking about is if they hit you once, get ready. They'll probably hit you again. And you have to maintain a certain vulnerability. And he's talking there about a Christian living in a persecuting environment. If you get slapped in the face, don't compromise. Don't lose your courage. Don't go underground. Don't deny the Lord. Don't retaliate. Don't get full of vengeance. Don't become bitter. Just live that same godly, quiet life with all of its vulnerability, because you may get hit again. That's a whole different issue than God giving the right to a national government, which is exactly what Romans 13 says. The powers that be are ordained of God, and they bear the sword, and they don't bear it for nothing. They bear it to use against the evildoer for the protection of the one who does good.
17: Would you say then that Romans 13 puts a responsibility on our government to retaliate?
15: Well, I definitely do.
17: It would be wrong for them not to
15: Absolutely.
17: Retaliate.
15: Absolutely. Well, I mean, it's pretty obvious. If we don't do anything, well, what's going to happen? Well, it's going to keep it up and keep it up. And where does it end? I mean, all you have to do is be successful at what you do once. And if you gain the desired effect, America goes into a shell, doesn't do anything, doesn't go back to try to root out this evil and to deal with it and to bring a just punishment. Now you've just energized them. Now they're going to be flooded with other people who want to go and accomplish these great purposes and these great ends because there's no consequence. It's like, you know, on the simple level, it's like asking whether you should punish your child when he does something that's wrong. Is that the compassionate thing to do? Yeah, it is in the end, unless you want to turn your child into a criminal. I mean, if you don't punish this kind of thing, what's going to happen now and what's already happening, and I'm not here to answer questions about politics and the military, what's going to happen now as the world retaliates against this is the forces, the Taliban or whoever they are going to disintegrate under the fear and the pressure of this tremendous act of justice that's coming against them. And that's the desired effect you want. You want to disintegrate that entire base of power. And that brings about a protection of people.
17: So, John, have you gotten some good responses to your appearance on Larry King? What's the most interesting response you've gotten?
15: Well, you know what the universal response is? 99.9% of the response is, thank you for giving the true gospel. It was almost like people had hoped somebody would just give the straightforward gospel and hold the line. And they were just very encouraged. I think it strengthened Christians to be, maybe to be bold. But I think it was encouraging. And you know, most all of the mail is basically saying, we need to stand up for the gospel in a day when so many people compromise and water it down and want to make it blend in with everything else and not offend anybody. And I think that's what struck me, is how, you know, because we hear so much about let's open up everything and let's embrace everybody and let's accept whoever and let's be open to other religions and let's, and you think this is a big widespread movement. And then what happens is I get on there and I'm really firm about the singularity and exclusiveness of the gospel. And there's this flood of affirmation and you begin to realize there are people out there who aren't buying into this.
17: Lots of people are asking questions today. And I think a lot of our listeners probably are finding they have greater opportunities than ever to share the gospel with their friends, their neighbors, and so on. What advice would you give them?
15: Take them to Luke 13, where Jesus did, and ask this question. What would have happened to you if you had been in the building? What would have happened to you if you'd been on the flight? Where would you be now, today? Isn't that the question? Would you be in heaven? And if they say, well, I hope so, well, on the basis of what? On the basis of why would you be in heaven? Well, I'm a pretty good person. Boy, there's the door right there. Salvation is not by works. All you have to do is say to somebody, if you were on the 105th floor or the 95th floor, when the plane hit, where would you be? Or if you were in the plane, where would you be?
17: And I'll bet there's not a person in America who hasn't asked himself that question.
15: Yeah, where would I be? Yeah. And then you go from there. I mean, look, if you're looking for an opening, an entree, a starting point for evangelism, here's a universal one. So.
17: Well, thank you, John.
15: Well, thank you, Phil. It's been a delight to talk about these things, and I hope it's helpful to people. It is strange for a preacher to be thrown into a sort of short-answer soundbite environment, because I'm used to explaining things. But, you know, preachers are also proclaimers. We're not just explainers. And there's something wonderfully powerful about just the proclamation, because the power is in the truth. And you never know what the Lord is going to do in planting the seed. As the Apostle Paul said, some plant, some water. God gives the increase, right? So you just say what's true, and then you leave it to the Lord. Whatever that environment allows you to say, that's what you say. But I'm very thankful to the Lord for the opening that was there to proclaim the gospel. And grateful that I had enough time to at least articulate the truth and to try to get across that Jesus Christ is the only way of salvation. I know the message got through, and I'll close by saying this. I know the message got through because I did get three letters that were furious with me, just furious. And it was really good feedback because they said, how dare you say Jesus is the only way? So I know that message got through not only to Christians. You know, sometimes you think, well, the Christians got it, you know, because it's inside talk. It's Christian jargon and lingo. These are three non-Christians. And, you know, in a sense, that was really important feedback because if it's clear enough for somebody to get that mad who's outside the gospel, then it was clear enough for the people that the Lord may be drawing to himself. And so, you know, even that feedback was important. Another lady wrote and said that I was interrupting the peace of the world by making Jesus the only way of salvation. Well, I was glad she got it. She didn't like it, but she got it. And I remember Jesus, you know, when he preached the gospel in his own synagogue in Nazareth, they tried to throw him off a cliff and kill him. They got it. They got the message. They didn't like it, but they got it. And you're going to run into that. I mean, there are going to be people who resent that truth, but that doesn't make it the less true. And I think that's why I wonder why anybody who represents Christ equivocates on that. What do you gain? You certainly don't gain anything with the sinner, because if you don't tell the sinner the truth, he can't get saved. You certainly don't gain anything with the saints, because if you don't tell the truth, the saints don't have any respect for you. And you certainly don't gain anything with the Lord, because if you're ashamed of the gospel, you're in some serious trouble there. So, I mean, what's the upside of not just saying the truth?
17: There is none.
15: Yeah, that's what I think. One thing I need to say, sort of in wrapping all this up, this is a time for great compassion. While it is a great opportunity, we don't want to go roaring in there with guns blazing. This is an important time for sensitivity and compassion. People have been seriously tenderized. This kind of fear is not superficial. It is deep and profound. And there's an important necessity to come with the meekness and gentleness of Christ to demonstrate the kind of weeping compassion that Jesus did, a tenderness. We come tender-hearted. We come kindly. We come compassionately, realizing that there's a lot of real fear and real anxiety and real suffering in people's hearts, and particularly those people in New York who lost people, and others around the country who lost people. This is a very, very tender time, and I think we want to be truthful, we want to speak the gospel, but we want to make sure we stay compassionate in the presentation of the gospel. So I would just encourage you to take every opportunity you have to demonstrate the truth and to do it in love.
16: You're listening to Grace to You, the Bible teaching ministry of John MacArthur. Today's special interview, titled Standing Firm in Unstable Times, was recorded not long after the tragic events of 9/11, 25 years ago today. Now, something that John often said is that suffering, whether from a terrorist attack or spiritual persecution or a life-threatening disease, suffering has a purifying effect. We asked John to explain what he meant by that, and here's what he said.
15: Yeah, suffering always has a purifying effect. Because even in a non-believing world, even with people who don't believe in God or the gospel or the Lord Jesus Christ, threats, suffering, terror, illness, it's a yank back from the good times, thoughts of well-being, to the reality of death. Death. I mean, we're all living on the edge all the time. And I think it forces people to think deeply. I remember when a number of years ago, we had one of the great earthquakes in Southern California, and people were killed, crushed in that earthquake under the rubble of certain buildings. The next Sunday, the congregation in our church just expanded. People rushing to the church to figure out, what do I do? Is this world coming to an end? I mean, that's one way to view it. But any level of suffering, could be that somebody tells you you have cancer or your wife decides to leave because she's having an affair with another person. All of that causes people to look at their own lives and wonder if they're not missing reality and if they have an answer for death.
16: That's right, friends. Suffering brings us face to face with the harsh realities of life in a fallen world like nothing else. 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And then be here Monday as we jump back into John MacArthur's practical study titled Wisdom for the Workplace. It's another 30 minutes of unleashing God's truth, one verse at a time, on Grace to You.
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24: The Bible teaches that there is a visible material world and there is an invisible spiritual world, and these two coexist side by side. 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If you've not had any troubles lately, just settle down and hang on. There's some out there waiting just for you that have your name on them. Now, in times of trouble, you need to see an unseen world.
23: Welcome to Love Worth Finding, featuring the timeless biblical teaching of pastor and author Adrian Rogers. This month, we're in a series called How to Weather the Storms of Life. As believers, we have faith in a God who rules over life's storms. In 2 Corinthians chapter 4, the Apostle Paul was facing, by all appearances, deep affliction. Yet he was a man who lived above sea level, S-E-E level. His perspective shows us how to live in faith in times of trouble. If you have your Bible, turn now to 2 Corinthians chapter 4. We'll begin in verse 17, as Adrian Rogers shares more about living above sea level.
24: Take God's word, please, and find 2 Corinthians chapter 4. I want to talk to you tonight about living above sea level, S-E-E, that is learning to live by faith, or learning to see the invisible. Now, we've often heard this
0: little motto that what you see is what you get. That's just the world's way of saying the things that are real are the things that we can touch, things we can taste, the things we can hear, the things that we can smell, handle with our five senses. But there's another very real world out there. It is the unseen world. The Apostle Paul had been going through affliction. You and I would call it deep affliction, but he called it light affliction. Now I want you to look in verses 17 and 18. He says, "For our light affliction, which is but for a moment, worketh for us a far more exceeding and eternal weight of glory." So he's contrasting the lightness of this present affliction, the weighty glory that shall be ours. He is contrasting here pain and glory. And he's going to contrast that which can be seen and that which cannot be seen. Look in verse 18. "While we look not at the things which are seen, but at the things which are not seen. For the things that are seen are temporal." That means they're temporary, transitional. "But the things which are not seen are eternal." So he says we are looking at things which are not seen. That sounds like double talk, but if you stay tuned, you'll understand it's not double talk. When I was a little boy, I heard a little poem that said something like this. "Last night, I saw upon the stair a little man who was not there. He was not there again today. Oh, how I wish he'd go away." Now, that's the kind of double talk some think that we find right here in this passage of Scripture. But this is not double talk. Paul is not playing with words. He's talking to us about some great eternal truths that we must learn to live by if we would live the life of faith. Now, I want you to think with me about, first of all, what I'm going to call the reality of an unseen world. The reality of an unseen world. The Bible teaches that there is a visible material world and there is an invisible spiritual world, and these two coexist side by side. Now, we would be very foolish to deny that there is an unseen spiritual world just because we cannot see it with our physical eyes. A blind man would be foolish to deny the radiant splendor of a sunset simply because he cannot see it. If you were to take my great-grandfather and bring him back to this world and tell him that this room right now is full of music and sports and drama and action and automobiles crashing and news from all over the world, he'd say, "No, that's not true. You're telling a lie." But we know that it is true. And if we took a television receiver up here and plugged it in and tuned it right, it would draw all of these images out of the air. They're here. They're in the air. Now, because we cannot see them right now just simply means that we're not tuned into them. But we know that they're here. Isn't that true? Sure, you know that's true. These things are in the air. We have a wonderful illustration of another world in this age in which we live that our great-great-grandfathers did not have. But unless you have your antenna up and tuned into station JESUS, you may not know it. You may say, "Well, these people, they're just conjuring up things. They're talking about things that are reality that are not reality." There is more to life than what you can touch, what you can taste, what you can smell, what you can hear. Now, here's the point. What is not seen is even more real than that which is seen. Now, go back, take your Bibles, and just fast forward a little bit to Hebrews chapter 11. Let me show you what I'm talking about. I'm saying that what is not seen is more real than what is seen. Hebrews chapter 11, and turn to it. It's worth turning to. And look with me in verse 3. Here's what the Apostle Paul says. Well, let's start in verse 1. "Now, faith is the substance of things hoped for, the evidence of things not seen." Just underscore that. That is, faith is the evidence that there is an unseen world out there. For by it, that is by faith, the elders obtained a good report. Would you like to get an A on your report card? Well, pay attention. Through faith, we understand that the worlds, that is the universes, were framed, that is brought into being, by the Word of God. That is, God spoke and God made something out of nothing. So that things which are seen were not made of things which do appear. Now, Moffat translates that this way, the visible is made out of the invisible. Things that are seen were first made of things that can't be seen. That is, the invisible was here before the visible. Before there was anything that you could touch or taste or hear or smell, there was the invisible Spirit of God and the Word of God that brought all of these things here. The invisible was here before the visible. Now, sometimes people try to deny the idea of God because they say it all just happened. But God made everything out of nothing. Do you believe that? I believe that. God made everything out of nothing. So the invisible world was here first. Again, let me read that scripture to you. Through faith, we understand that the worlds were framed by the Word of God, so that things which are seen were not made of things which do appear. That is, the visible is made out of the invisible. Now, not only was the invisible world here first, but the invisible world will be here last. It's going to outlast the visible world. As a matter of fact, the scripture that we just read to you, 2 Corinthians chapter 4 and verse 18, Paul says, "While we look not at the things which are seen, but the things which are not seen. For the things which are seen are what? Temporal." It is temporal. It deals with time. It is passing away. Everything around you is changing, winding down, and decaying. It is temporary. What is more real, therefore? That which is passing away or that which can never pass away? What I'm trying to say, the things that are not seen are eternal. Now, the unseen world is more real than the seen world because the unseen world was here first and the unseen world is here last. And if you're living for the things that are seen, you're in for a big disappointment. I want to tell you that. Now, we've talked to you about the reality of this unseen world. How do we know it is there? Because God Himself says that it is there. We would be foolish to deny it. But now let me talk to you not only about the reality of it, but the resources of it. What good does it do for us to know that there's an unseen world? Well, there are great vital resources that are wrapped up in the unseen world that can be ours, and I'm going to tell you how to tap into those resources right out of the Word of God in a moment. But let's just see what kind of a resource knowing that there is an unseen world can be to me and to you. In the first place, knowing that there's an unseen world is a great, great resource when you

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2: God's going to bless you and the world's going to be good to you. You won't have any problems. Well, just hold on and see if that is true. He says, for God who commanded the light to shine out of darkness hath shined in our hearts to give the light of the knowledge of the glory of God in the face of Jesus Christ. But we have this treasure, that is the glory of God, in earthen vessels, in clay pots, that the excellency of the power may be of God and not of us. We are like a clay pot. And the only thing that makes us worthwhile or anything good about me, you, or any other person on the face of this earth is Jesus Christ, the treasure that is in the clay pot. And then Paul describes the difficulty that he got in. He said, we're troubled on every side, but not distressed. We are perplexed, but not in despair. We are persecuted, but not forsaken. Cast down, but not destroyed. What he's saying is, I've been knocked down, but I haven't been knocked out. I keep getting up, always bearing about in the body, that is my body, this clay pot, the dying of the Lord Jesus, that the life of Jesus also might be made manifest in our bodies. Now, what Paul is saying is, listen, it's not me they're after, it's Jesus. I simply have Jesus on the inside of this clay pot. And the reason they keep striking the pot, the reason that they keep after this earthen vessel is because there is a treasure in this earthen vessel. And rather than treasuring the treasure, they detest the treasure, and so they're after me. But he says, when I endure these blows, I only endure the blows for Jesus who took the blows for me. I bear about in my body the dying of the Lord Jesus because he died for me. And when I react with love, when I react with wisdom, when I react with courage and gentleness, what do they see? When the clay pot is broken, they see Jesus Christ shining out. They see the treasure when that vessel is broken. So he says, always bearing about in the body, that is my body, the dying of the Lord Jesus, that the life also of Jesus might be made manifest in our body. People will see Jesus in you when you react to trouble, heartache, sorrow, and pain like a Christian ought to. And notice what he says in verse 11. For we which live are always delivered unto death for Jesus' sake, that the life also of Jesus might be made manifest in our mortal flesh. So then death worketh in us, but life in you. That is, he's saying, the more I die to myself, the more I'm willing to bear suffering for the Lord Jesus, the more his life radiates out of me. And he goes on to say, we having the same spirit of faith, according as it is written, I have believed, and therefore have I spoken. We also believe, and therefore speak, knowing that he which raised up the Lord Jesus shall raise up us also by Jesus and present us with you. He says, listen, I believe what I believe, and therefore I say what I say. I may die, they may kill me, but I know that I know that the God who raised up Jesus is going to raise me up also, and he's going to raise you up also, and together we're going to meet the Lord. So he goes on to say why he suffers. He says, for all things are for your sakes, that the abundant grace might through the thanksgiving of many redound to the glory of God. And then he says, for the which cause we faint not. He's just saying, I don't quit. For though our outward man perish, though they beat on this clay pot, though our outward man perish, yet the inward man is renewed day by day. Well, Paul, how do you do that? What keeps you ticking? What keeps you going? How do you suffer like this? How were you pickled in the Mediterranean? How were you beat with a lictor's lash? How were you stoned and left for dead? How were you fasting and starving in prison? How, Paul, did you do this? Well, he tells you in verse 17, for our light affliction, which is but

0: for a moment, worketh for us a far more exceeding and eternal weight of glory, while we look not at the things which are seen, but at the things which are not seen. Now, when you get into trouble, and especially when you get into trouble for standing up for the Lord Jesus Christ, you had better look into another world. You had better fix your eyes upon the things that cannot be seen. Because when you do this, God is going to give you supernatural strength. You will be marching to the tune of a different drummer. Now, Paul was perplexed. He didn't understand it all. He said, we're perplexed, we're distressed. Just because it didn't make sense to Paul didn't mean it didn't make sense. And just because it doesn't make sense now doesn't mean it won't make sense later on. The Apostle Paul says, I don't understand it, but I look at the things which are not seen. And the Greek word there, to look, literally means he fixed his gaze. He looked steadfastly at things which other people cannot see. Now that's what the Apostle Paul was doing here. In times of trouble, you need to see an unseen world. Now not only in time of trouble, but when you're afraid, you need to see an unseen world. Go back, if you will, to 2 Kings with me for just a moment, and chapter 6. Open your Bibles to it. 2 Kings chapter 6, and I'm going to begin reading here in verse 8 in just a moment. Now what happened is this, that Elisha is the man of God, and he is a prophet of God. He has a servant, but like any man of God, like the Apostle Paul, and like any man, woman, boy, or girl who tries to live for Jesus, he got into trouble. I've told you before that Jesus didn't come to get us out of trouble, but to get into trouble with us. And so here's this man of God, he's in trouble. And verse 8, then the king of Syria warred against Israel and took counsel with his servants, saying, in such and such a place shall be my camp. And the man of God sent unto the king of Israel, saying, beware that thou pass not such a place, for thither the Syrians are come down. And the king of Israel sent to the place which the man of God told him and warned him of, and saved himself there not once nor twice. Therefore the heart of the king of Syria was sore troubled for this thing, and he called his servants and said unto them, will ye not show me which of us is for the king of Israel? That is, there's a spy in the camp somewhere. He didn't know that the prophet, the man of God, had been warning the king of Israel. And one of his servants said, none, my lord, O king, but Elisha, the prophet that is in Israel, telleth the king of Israel the words that thou speakest in thy bedchamber. You talk about a leak. There was one here, because Elisha was tuned into heaven to an unseen world. So he said, go and spy where he is, that I may send and fetch him. That is, I'm going to put him under arrest. And it was told him, saying, behold, he is in Dothan. Therefore sent he thither horses and chariots and a great host. Now here's one little preacher out there, and he's sending a whole army after him. And they came by night and compassed the city about. Now they want this man of God, and so they have cordoned around the city with horses and chariots and soldiers. And when the servant of the man of God was risen early and gone forth, behold, an host compassed the city both with horses and chariots. And his servant said unto him, alas, my master, how shall we do? Plain English, we're in a mess. What are we going to do? And he answered, fear not, for they that be with us are more than they that be with them. And Elisha prayed and said, Lord, I pray thee, open his eyes that he may see. And the Lord opened the eyes of the young man, not his physical eyes, but his spiritual eyes. And he saw, and behold, the mountain was full of horses and chariots of fire round about Elisha. Now, the enemy had his soldiers. God had his soldiers. And the point that I want to make is this, that when you're afraid and when the devil intimidates you and blusters against you, you need to understand that the angel of the Lord encamps round about those that fear him. And what we need to do when we're afraid is to say, Lord, open my eyes. Help me to see, Lord, that you are with me. So many times we're in danger and may not even know it. So many times God may send an angel escort to pick us up, to take us and take care of us. One time I was in serious danger. I mean very serious danger. And that danger passed. I was in physical danger. And I went to the Word of God, and it said, you will not die, but live. And you will bear testimony of me. And God just took that word right off the page and gave it to me. But the strange thing was that several days after that, I received three letters, one from down in Mississippi, one from in Georgia, and one from another place right here. They said, Adrian, were you in difficulty? Were you in trouble? God laid on my heart that I should pray for you. And what a blessing it was to get these letters. I said, I don't understand it, but God told me to pray specially for you. Such a blessing to know that the angel of the Lord encamps round about those that fear him. God is a good God. He protects his own. And if we could only see in time of trouble, if we could just say, Lord, show me the things that are eternal. If we in times of fear and persecution could say, Lord, open my eyes to see the angels that encamp round about me that are protecting me. And nobody can get to you. No thing can get to you except it come through God's angels first. If God allows it, he will allow it for your good and for his glory.
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4: 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Answer the bell. Round 7. I don't know. 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And I just stood. 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I just stood in the mouth of that alley, and I yelled at the top of my voice, follow the sound of my voice. 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Follow the light.
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15: With SRN News, I'm Ron Taylor. The 9/11 25-year anniversary ceremony in New York earlier today, capturing the emotions that will never fade away. Julie Walker files this report and leads us off tonight.
16: At the New York Memorial Ceremony, victims' family members listen for the names of their loved ones, and they place flowers by the reflecting pools that honor them. Ann Fula Katsimatidis was crying as she told the AP about her brother John, who she lost on 9/11.
17: 25 whole years have passed. I really don't know how it is that I've lived longer without John than with him.
16: Organizers ended this year's ceremony with a new moment of silence along with the ringing of seven bells to honor those exposed to toxic dust at the World Trade Center and have since died. I'm Julie Walker.
15: Cartel drones are getting taken down on the southern border.
18: The U.S. military is using high-energy lasers to destroy cartel drones operating near the southern border. Suspected cartel drone activity in the Rio Grande Valley is down 75%. Officials say the lasers have defeated 11 drones, part of more than 300 takedowns this year, including 100 in August. Cartels have been flying the drones to watch U.S. agents and move drugs and migrants. The lasers destroy the aircraft instead of only jamming them, forcing the cartels to change routes. Willie Nelson, Washington.
15: Several dozen presidential briefing documents have been declassified on the 25th anniversary of the September 11 attacks. These documents detail intelligence gathered about Osama bin Laden and al-Qaeda leading up to the hijackings that killed nearly 3,000 people and upended American national security. The records trace CIA analysts' evolving understanding of al-Qaeda and their efforts to warn of bin Laden's attack plotting. More online at srnnews.com. This is SRN News.
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0: Welcome to Through the Bible. Today, our study of Exodus 12 with Dr. J. Vernon McGee is going to take us to one fateful night in Egypt. I'm Steve Schwetz. And before we get started, Greg and I have got a few minutes for an update on our partnership with Endure International to reach people in all places of Pakistan.
1: Yeah, this is a really cool story, Steve. So we talk a lot about our television, satellite television partner, Endure International. They do six of the major languages of the Muslim world. They do Turkish, Arabic, Urdu, Farsi, and Indonesian, many of these major, major languages. Well, one day I'm working at my computer and I got an email that they started some listening groups in Pakistan in a language called Marwari. And that is not a language that they had done any work for us in. And what we found out is that the local Urdu-speaking pastor was could also translate it into Marwari, and they basically had home groups. They didn't call them that. Okay.
0: Yeah.
1: And this is why we like to say the Holy Spirit is always a couple steps ahead of us, right?
0: Yep.
1: And the really cool thing was I said, Marwari, I think we have some audio in that language. And so essentially what happened was we were able to connect them with the audio that was produced in India for the home groups in the language of Marwari.
0: In India.
1: Yeah. Okay. And this is why, and you love to tell people this, why do we do all these obscure languages?
0: Yeah, because again, most of these people are already speaking Urdu. Why would that pastor take the time to translate it? And those of you that are like me, probably monolinguistic, you don't appreciate what a heart language is, what you learned at, you know, on your mother's knee, so to speak. And the lack of content in these smaller languages has people listen when they normally wouldn't listen, even if they're talking about Jesus Christ.
1: Yes.
0: And so it's just an exciting opportunity. The smaller the language, the higher the effectiveness that we find the ministry goes through or receives almost without exception.
1: Yes. And this is a very practical example of what Steve articulated is a philosophy, but it gets very practical when you realize that people's spiritual language is their mother tongue.
0: Yeah.
1: And that's why when you hear us talking about being in 250 languages or growing in the number of languages, we're not trying to get bragging rights. We want to literally reach more people in their mother tongues. And we found through this initiative, they had formed seven listening groups.
0: Yeah. And that's the other thing that I appreciate about the growth of Through the Bible as a ministry. When we started, we were a broadcast ministry. In fact, we used to have our logo was an open Bible with this big, massive radio tower.
1: Yes.
0: On the top of it, and we would just fling the seed out and, gee, let's get some letters back. Now, completely different with these small groups, with the follow-up teams. In Pakistan, we've got people following up with these groups, and they are giving birth to local churches. People are being discipled, and it's really taking the ministry to the next level from a missionary outreach standpoint.
1: Yes, so exciting.
0: Greg, why don't you pray for us as we begin?
1: Father, we're just grateful to see Your Spirit moving in powerful ways through our humble efforts. And we pray You'd continue to allow us to get into more of these smaller heart languages so that all of those wonderful things we just celebrated will continue to happen to Your glory. In Jesus' name, amen.
0: Here's Dr. J. Vernon McGee with our study of Exodus 12 on Through the Bible.
2: Now, friends, we have come to a high point in the book of Exodus. It's the institution of the Passover, and we need to put down at the very beginning this statement where Paul says, Christ, our Passover, is offered for us. And that is important for us to see, by the way, that we're going to see Christ in this particular place here. Now let me read, beginning chapter 12, verse 1. And the Lord spake unto Moses and Aaron in the land of Egypt, saying, This month shall be unto you the beginning of months. It shall be the first month of the year to you. Now, this brings us to what I have called a brand new division of the book of Exodus. The first was a deliverer. Now it's the deliverance. And the deliverance is actually not by Moses. The deliverance is first by blood. That's the Passover feast, the death of the firstborn. And then we have in chapters 13 and 14, crossing the Red Sea and the destruction of the army of Egypt. And that's by power. God delivered them by blood and by power. and redemption, friends, today is by blood and by power. The blood that the Lord Jesus shed for us to pay the penalty for our sins. And then the power of the Holy Spirit in making this real and making it effectual in our sinful hearts. For it's not by might nor by power, but by my Spirit, saith the Lord. So it's the work of the Lord Jesus on the cross for us. It's the work of the Holy Spirit in us. And that is important to see here in the redemption. Now, we have here that God says this is the beginning of months for you. Actually, this is where it all begins. This is the birthday of the nation, actually. And yet, we'll see an emphasis not put upon the nation, but really upon the family. The emphasis is there. That was true, we saw in Genesis. But now Israel entered Egypt as a family, and they make their exit now as a nation overnight. But the interesting point for us to consider here, God did not place the emphasis on the nation, but on the family here. Now, the families were the building blocks out of which the nation was made. You remember Pharaoh forced them to make bricks without straw, but God had them make the bricks of the family for the building of a nation out of the straws of individuals. And we'll find that here. There is an old cliche, it's epigrammatic to say it, I know, but it's true. No nation is stronger than the families of that nation. Now, we're going to watch God make bricks with plenty of straw. He has a lot of individuals, and the Passover is the oldest religious holiday known to man. It's not a national holiday in the sense that Yom Kippur is, the Day of Atonement, but it is a religious holiday, and it was a family affair. God redeemed the individual in the family. Now, this is to be, though, the birthday of the nation. This is the beginning of months, and the zero hour has come. Here is where the countdown begins for the exodus out of Egypt. And notice now what he says in verse 3. Speak ye unto all the congregation of Israel, saying, in the 10th day of this month, they shall take to them every man a lamb, according to the house of their fathers, a lamb for a house. Now there are two prominent points of emphasis in this verse here. You can see it's a family celebration that we're going to have. First is the blood, and the second is the house or the family. The lamb speaks, of course, of the blood that'll be put on the door post. This is a great emphasis now God's putting on the family, though they've become a nation, and he'll deliver the nation, but he does it by families and the families by individuals. Notice, every man a lamb according to the house of their fathers, a lamb for a house. You see, this is getting it right down to the family, to each house. Now listen to this verse, verse 4. And if the household be too little for the lamb, well, it doesn't say anything about the lamb being too little for the household. That wouldn't happen. The lamb is sufficient, friends. The way this is presented, the lamb is adequate. If the household be too little for the lamb, let him and his neighbor next unto his house take it according to the number of the souls. Every man according to his eating shall make your count for the lamb. Now God goes right down to the individual in the family. Every man shall be counted in on this. You take the lamb for a family. But here's a man and his wife. They are childless. They have no children. Or maybe their children are married and moved off somewhere else. Well, then he joins maybe with his neighbor who's in the same position. It's just he and his wife. So they get together, and they divide the lamb according to the individuals that are there. Now, it may be that there is a man next door that's got half a dozen or maybe a dozen children. Well, before you decide to bring those two families together, make sure that each individual will get part of the lamb. You see, this is to be a personal, private matter. The redemption is for the nation, yes, but it centers in the family, and it must be accepted and received by each individual in that family. The Passover, I said, is a family affair. And then notice how important that is. God gives them here just the modus operandi by which God saved individual Israelites. It's not because they're a member of a nation or belong to a family, but an individual. You remember, we have the story, and this ought to throw light on many problems and many questions that come to us here. And one is, well, was the family of the Philippian jailer saved because the Philippian jailer believed? No, each member of his family had to have a transaction with the lamb, had to partake of the lamb. That was true here. Every member had to exhibit his faith in this way, or he was out, by the way. And so when we say that the Philippian jailer and his family were saved because of the faith of the Philippian jailer, you just didn't read that verse aright. Believe on the Lord Jesus Christ, and thou shalt be saved, and thy family. Well, somebody says, it says then, if you believe your family. No, your family will have to believe on the Lord Jesus Christ, and they'll be saved. Here is the picture of our redemption, and let's look at the picture. Each member, every man according to his eating, shall make your count for the lamb. Each one will have to participate and partake of it in order to come in under the blessing, you see, and the redemption of the blood that's out on the doorposts of the family. Now, this is a fateful night in Egypt, and it's the last of the plagues, by the way. And the land of Goshen, you remember, was spared during the last three plagues. God's people were delivered from judgment. But you see, they're not redeemed, and they have to now be redeemed and exhibit faith in the blood. That evening, Israel was doing a very odd thing. And if you go inside any of the homes that night where the blood was sprinkled on the doorpost, you'll notice something's taking place. Now let me read verse 5 now. Your lamb shall be without blemish. A male of the first year, ye shall take it from the sheep or from the goats. Now, this lamb is to speak of Christ, and the Israelite shall kill it. It's for the family. It's to be put on the doorpost, but each one will have to exhibit faith. Now, here is the thing that is amazing. Verse 6. And ye shall keep it up until the 14th day of the same month, and the whole assembly of the congregation of Israel shall kill it in the evening. Now, I'd like to call your attention to something here, friends. Israel shall kill it. Well, each family had a lamb. There must have been thousands of lambs slain that night. But when God talks about it, he says, Israel shall slay it in the evening. That lamb is speaking of another lamb. Christ, our Passover, is offered for us. And God looked at it as one lamb. You see, all of that pointing to the coming of the Lord Jesus Christ into the world. Now, will you notice here, there must be that evidence of faith in what they're doing. Faith in the adequacy of the blood. Verse 7, and they shall take of the blood, strike it on the two side posts and on the upper door posts of the houses wherein they shall eat it. Now the children of Israel were to put the blood outside on the door, and the death angel will pass over. Now, I think that we have here a picture that will answer another question for us. Now, there are many people that have written in, and they say, at the time of the rapture, what about the little children of believers? What about them? Here are little ones that have not reached the age of accountability. You mean to say that the Lord would take mom and pop and go off and leave two little precious children there? No, friends. God won't do that. Let's read this. They shall take of the blood and strike it on the two side posts and on the upper door posts of the houses wherein they shall eat it. And they eat the lamb on the inside, that is by faith, to partake of Christ. But the little one doesn't know what's taking place. Well, will the little one be left in the house when the children of Israel go out of the land of Egypt? If the little one happens to be just a little one, hasn't reached the age of accountability, will the little one be slain? Oh, no. No, friends. Blood covered it all. The death angel passed over all of them. And I assume from this picture that the children that have not reached the age of accountability in every home at the time of the rapture will be taken, covered by the blood, if you please. God would not leave them any more than he left them in the days when the children of Israel were redeemed and went out of the land of Egypt. Now, will you notice it says, they shall eat the flesh in that night, roast with fire and unleavened bread, and with bitter herbs they shall eat it. Now, each one of these, of course, had a tremendous message and meaning in everything that they did. This speaks, of course, of the fellowship of the family. The family were together in this. Now, I want to make a statement now, and I'm sure I'll get reaction to this, but I don't mind it at all. We today, in our very highly organized Bible schools and in our church programs, we put the juniors here and the junior highs there and the high school over here. Can you well understand that Moses telling them to put all the children in the nursery over at the palace of Pharaoh, because that's where he was raised, and to take the juniors down to the volleyball court? May I say to you, there'd been a lot of children would have missed out that night on the Exodus. May I say, this is done by families. And I'm afraid that our churches today have been guilty of dividing families. We ought to have families together in church. I'm a square, I grant that. But you see, I started off as a young preacher up in Middle Tennessee, and I was pastor of a city church, however, but I used to go in the summer because I guess I'm a country boy, and I went up in Middle Tennessee and held meetings in those country churches and had the best time of my life. And I'd start preaching at night, and you'd see a mother sitting out there with a little one in her arms that may be restless. I learned how to talk them. My, if I can't out-talk a 6-month-old child, well, something's radically wrong. So I learned to preach above them. And that little one go to sleep. The mother pick it up, take it to the back of the church. They had a pallet there, put the little one down. She'd come back down. She's sitting there with her husband and maybe 2 or 3 other children. And then here comes up another. It's just like popcorn all over the place. These little ones going to sleep. And they told me they'd had a preacher there the year before me. They had a meeting, and one night they put down about like they did every night, about a dozen babies. And all of a sudden he stopped. And he said, you know, I'm a greater preacher than Paul the Apostle. And the people were amazed. He paused, and they all had the question in their mind, how in the world could he be greater than Paul the Apostle? He says, Paul preached to midnight and only put one to sleep. He says, I haven't preached but 30 minutes, and I put a dozen to sleep. On that basis, I did the same thing, my friends. You see, they did it by families. And I don't know. Those little churches weren't very well organized, but they sure did have some wonderful saints of God. And they produced some very wonderful men and women that grew up in that area. In fact, it's out of areas like that in this land where the backbone of this nation was produced. I don't know where we're producing them today. But I'll be honest with you, I haven't very much confidence in the hippies. I'm very sorry that I don't, but I have no confidence in this revolutionary crowd that's on our campuses today. I think we've done it wrong, friends. Here's the pattern that was given. The family was to do it together. Now, we are told here there to eat it roast with fire. Fire speaks of judgment. There must be the judgment of sin. And unleavened bread, you see, that speaks of Christ as the one we're to feed upon. And with bitter herbs they shall eat it. Now, there's different meanings that have been attached to the bitter herbs. May I say to you, I hear sometimes the idea given as if we are trying to sell something. When we ask people to accept Christ, it won't always be sweet, friends. There are bitter herbs to go with it. And he says in verse 9, eat not of it raw. Raw, you see, there must be the judgment of sin in our lives. When we come to Christ, friends, we come as a sinner. He died for our sins, and that's where we begin with him, nor sodden at all with water. In other words, it must be just trusting him and him alone. And I'm afraid there's some people who trust water today. But roast with fire, there must be judgment. His head with his legs and with the pertinence thereof, all of it is to be roasted. And ye shall let nothing of it remain until the morning, and that which remaineth of it until the morning ye shall burn with fire. And thus shall ye eat it with your loins girded, your shoes on your feet, and your staff in your hand, and ye shall eat it in haste. It's the Lord's Passover. And friends, when you come to Christ, this speaks of Christ, our Passover offered to us. When we come to him, we should have our loins girded, ready to get out of the world and no longer involved with the world. I don't believe that you're converted and live a sinful life. We had a remarkable instance here of a woman who ran a liquor store in South Los Angeles, got converted. She called me up and she said, I'm getting out of the liquor business, and if you tell me to, I'll take a hammer in there and break every bottle. I told her, I said, you go sell it. And she got out of the liquor business. She was a wonderful Christian, by the way. May I say, you'll get out of Egypt if the blood's been put on the doorpost, because you're to eat it with your loins girded, ready to go, if you please. How tremendous this is. Verse 12, for I will pass through the land of Egypt this night. I'll smite all of the firstborn in the land of Egypt, both man and beast, and against all the gods of Egypt, I'll execute judgment. I'm the Lord. Now, all of these plagues have been directed at each idol individually. Now, all of them demanded the firstborn. God says, I'm now turning the guns against all the idols. Now, will you notice? And the blood shall be to you for a token upon the houses where ye are. And when I see the blood, I'll pass over you, and the plague shall not be upon you to destroy you when I smite the land of Egypt. And God says that the people were not saved because they were seed of Abraham. Why, the Egyptians could have obeyed, and they would have been saved. God says, when I see the blood. They were not saved because they were doing the best they could and paid their honest debts, and because they were good people. God says, when I see the blood, I'll pass over. And they were not to run out during the night and look at the blood. They were to have confidence and faith in it. God says, when I see the blood. He didn't say when they saw it. And they were not saved because of their thoughts or their feelings, their experiences, not because they regarded the blood. God says, when I see the blood, I'll pass over. To them, it was just faith. Not saved because they went through the ceremony and were circumcised. God says, when I see the blood, I'll pass over. They were not saved because they belonged to the church. The death angel wasn't making a survey of the neighborhood. When I see the blood, God says, I'll pass over. They were not to open the window and tell the death angel how good they were and how much charity work they did. If a man had put his neck out of the window that night, he'd have died. God says, when I see the blood, nothing is to be added to it. Who was saved that night? Those who believed God, those where the blood was sprinkled, those that had trusted the blood. I say to you candidly, in closing, I do not understand it completely, but I set my seal that God is true, and today it's the shed blood of Christ that'll save you, nothing else, my friend. So until next time, may God bless you, my beloved.
0: 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I'm Steve Schwetz, and I'll save you a seat as the Bible bus rolls along next time.

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12: What does the blowing of the trumpet do? Trumpets, it's also known as Rosh Hashanah. It's the same feast. What does this remind us of? Because the Lord said, blow the trumpet as a reminder.

0: Welcome to Discovering the Jewish Jesus. I'm your host, Dustin Roberts. And today, Rabbi Schneider reminds us that it can be easy to plan as if tomorrow will happen as normal. But Jesus made the statement, no one knows the day or the hour. And you know what? The fall holy days, they help us prepare for this hour. There's something very special about them that we don't have in our lives if we're not celebrating them. So here's Rabbi to show us how we can prepare our hearts. Rabbi.
1: I'm just so excited to be bringing you the revelation of God's fall holy days. We just began to lay a foundation. It's so critically important. The proof that these holy days that are contained in the Hebrew scriptures are important to you if you're a Gentile Christian today is the fact that Jesus timed his earthly ministry to God's holy days. That should tell us if Jesus was crucified on Passover, buried on the next holy day called Unleavened Bread, rose on the next holy day called the Feast of First Fruits, then gave us his spirit on Pentecost, which is called in Hebrew Shavuot. That should tell us there's something about these holy days that everything that God is doing, he's timing to them. That's why they're called God's appointed days in Leviticus 23. They're not called the Jewish holidays. They're your holy days. Most importantly, they're God's holy days. So don't let this revelation pass you by. Don't take it lightly. You see, the disconnection of Judaism or the revelation that we have in the Tanakh or the Hebrew Bible, the disconnection of the church to that revelation has really hurt us. It's weakened us. It's softened us. It's caused us to not have a moral compass and to have moral boundaries. So many of the contemporary issues that the church is struggling with today, they wouldn't struggle with if they knew what the Old Testament or the Hebrew Bible had to say about these boundaries. For example, transgenderism today, and I'm not putting anybody down, but God had very specific boundaries in the Hebrew Bible about this subject, that men couldn't dress in women's clothes. It was forbidden. Women couldn't dress in men's clothes. It was forbidden. God has boundaries and distinctions, and he separates the holy from the common and from the profane. We need to get disciplined in our faith, beloved. We hear so much teaching on grace today, and grace is the foundation of our relationship with God. Without grace, God would have not sent Jesus. I'm all about grace. But beloved, we also need the fear of the Lord. We need to walk in holiness. We need to understand boundaries. We need to have discipline in our life. All this is in the Hebrew Bible, and it's ingrained in the Hebrew Bible. And this is why Jesus said, as I talked about on the last episode on this subject, every scribe, every teacher of the Torah, he said, that becomes a disciple of mine and teaches others the Torah will be called greatest in the kingdom of God. Why did Jesus say people that know the Torah, that follow him, that teach others the Torah would be called greatest in the kingdom of God? Because Jesus wants his disciples to know the Torah. He knows that if his disciples don't know the Torah, they're not going to be standing on stable ground. They're not going to be walking the straight and narrow path. And so, beloved, it's with that introduction that we're just laying the premise of why we need to incorporate God's holy days into our life. Now, if you're Jewish today, I'm just taking a bit of a side note here. If you're Jewish today and you're saying, who is this guy? Who is this Jewish guy that claims to be a Christian, a follower of what the book of Acts calls the way? And by the way, whenever I say this next point, I always get feedback from it. I'm a Jewish follower of the way. I'm a Jewish disciple of Jesus. I'm a Jewish follower of the prophesied Jewish Messiah. In the New Testament, the scriptures called those that were following Jesus, those that were following the way. Jesus is the way, the truth, and the life. In fact, the word, here's where I always get kickback from. In fact, the word Christianity is nowhere in the Bible, not even once. Now, the word Christian is in the Bible three times. A Christian is simply a term that defines someone that was following the Christ. So just as the followers of Yeshua in the New Testament were called those that belong to the sect of the way, Jesus being the way, also those that were following Jesus were called Christians. But nowhere in the New Testament is there a religion called Christianity. Christianity is just the term that was developed by the early church fathers to designate a set of doctrine that they got from the teachings of Jesus. But the problem is that Jesus didn't come to start a new religion called Christianity. He came to fulfill Judaism. This is why Yeshua said, "Do not think I've come to abolish the law and the prophets. I've not come to abolish, but fulfill." Jesus said, anybody that does away with the law and the prophets will be called least in the kingdom of God. And so I'm teaching the Jewish way to Christians. If you're a Christian today and you're a Gentile, you've been grafted into the olive tree that began with the revelation that God brought to Israel. And part of that revelation are these Jewish holy days. So once again, kind of getting back on track here, if you're a Jewish person, maybe somehow it popped up on YouTube and you're wondering, what is this? How is this Jewish guy telling me that it's a Jewish thing to believe in Jesus? Well, let me ask you for a question for a second, if you're Jewish. Why is it not Jewish to believe in Jesus? Jesus was a Jew. He came as a Jew, had Jewish parents, was circumcised, died on the cross with a sign above his head, Jesus of Nazareth, King of the Jews. He's coming back, according to the book of Revelation, as the Lion of Judah. His disciples were all Jewish. Jesus and the writers of the New Testament all claim that he came to fulfill Judaism. So if you're a Jewish person today, why is it so anathema to believe in Jesus? Well, there's a number of reasons. Number one, when you research the scriptures, you find that the reason that the Pharisees and Sadducees, which were the leading Jewish parties that were alive when Jesus walked the earth, just like today we have Orthodox Jews and conservative Jews and Reformed Jews. In Jesus' day, we had the Pharisees, the Sadducees, and a few other smaller sects. But the Pharisees and Sadducees, this is really important. Why did they reject Jesus? They rejected him, beloved. And the scripture says specifically because of envy. They rejected him because of envy. And also because they were threatened by him. Because the masses of people were turning and following Yeshua, and the Pharisees and Sadducees were concerned that because the people were listening to Jesus and following him, the Pharisees and Sadducees said, we're going to lose our place as the religious leaders. And from that point on, the scripture says, after Jesus raised Lazarus from the dead, they got together and decided to put him to death. So you have to understand that the reason, if you're Jewish watching today, the primary reason that the Jewish religion rejects Jesus today stems back to the Pharisees and Sadducees of Jesus's day that rejected him because of pride and envy. And that spirit of pride and envy was passed on even to this day by osmosis to Jewish people. The other reason, if you're Jewish today, or if you just are a Gentile and just being educated, the Jewish people reject Yeshua, falls on theological lines. And it has to do with the fact that it seemed blasphemous to the religious leaders of Jesus's day that Yeshua claimed to be God's son. That Yeshua claimed to be God in the flesh. They just couldn't fathom how a man, they just looked at Jesus, they saw flesh and blood. They knew he was Joseph and Miriam's son. They said, how can man claim to be God? But of course, Yeshua came through Miriam's womb through a virgin birth. Okay? He wasn't conceived from the natural. He was conceived by the Holy Spirit. So Yeshua is God that clothed himself in humanity, just as God clothed himself in humanity when he met Abraham at the oaks of Mamre. But the Lord appeared to Abraham at the oaks of Mamre, physically clothed in humanity. yet this person that appeared to be just a man, because Abraham offered to feed him a meal, was actually God himself.

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2: 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And now, back to Rabbi Schneider.
3: So let's begin looking at the first of the fall holy days. We're going to be looking at what's called in Hebrew, Yom Teruah. Hear the word of the Lord. The grass withers and the flowers fade, but the word of the Lord abides forever. I'm looking at Leviticus 23, 23. Again, the Lord, again, Yod-Heh-Vav-Heh, spoke to Moshe or Moses saying, speak to the sons of Israel saying, in the seventh month. So these fall holy days all take place in the seventh month. And I want to just point out that there are certain numbers in the Bible that are holy to the Lord. The number 3, for example, is a holy number in Scripture. We have Abraham, Isaac, and Jacob, right? The 3 patriarchs. We have the outer court, the inner court, and the Holy of Holies in the temple. We have the Father, the Son, and the Spirit. So 3 is a holy number. 7 is a holy number. We have the 7-branched menorah. That's the symbol of Israel today and was in the tabernacle and in the temple. And here we find that on the 7th month in God's calendar, called the month of Tishrei, we have the fall holy days. So the Lord said, in the 7th month, on the 1st of the month, you shall have a rest. So it's a time to stop. So the first thing that we need to do if we want to take this seriously is we want to stop. And we want to take in what God is wanting to give us here, because if we're busy and if we're running around, we're being irresponsible because we're not stopping and doing what God said, because God has a gift to give us. So in order to receive the gift, we first have to stop. In fact, even as Shabbat, I'm talking about the normal Sabbath, this day of stopping and resting, all the holy days are also Sabbaths. All the holy days are, first of all, a day to stop. So we have to stop the normal cycle. We have to stop our ordinary activity. We have to stop our ordinary focus. We have to pause. Why do we have to pause? To create a window for God to speak to us. To create a window for God to impart something to us. So stop. Listen. You shall have a rest, a reminder by blowing of trumpets. This is the key. The key to the feast of Yom Teruah, the feast of blowing or the feast of trumpets. This is what Teruah means, trumpets or blowing. The key is that it's a reminder. So we're to stop and rest and remember as the shofar is blown. Let me read it all in context. Speak to the sons of Israel, saying, in the 7th month, on the 1st of the month, you shall have a rest, a reminder by blowing of trumpets. We stop, we remember by the blowing of the trumpets. What does the blowing of the trumpet do? What does the blowing of the trumpets remind us of? What does Rosh Hashanah, which is the Jewish way that they talk about this day, because in addition to it being the feast of the blowing of the trumpets, it's also known in Judaism as the head of the year. They call it Rosh Hashanah. It's the same feast.

0: We blow the trumpet on Rosh Hashanah at the synagogues. We blow the trumpet on Yom Teruah. What does this remind us of? Because the Lord said, blow the trumpet as a reminder. It reminds us, beloved ones, it elevates us to remember that God broke into the world. Get this now, that the Creator broke into the world and revealed himself to Israel at Mount Sinai as a cosmic shofar, as the divine shofar blew from heaven. We read in the book of Exodus that the Lord called Israel to consecrate themselves and prepare themselves. For 3 days, Israel washed themselves, consecrated themselves, prepared themselves, because on the third day, they were going to meet God. Can you imagine this? The Lord told Moses, say to Israel, I want you to consecrate yourself for 3 days, because on the third day, you're going to meet me. Now, this might sound like a fairy tale to some of you, but my friends, you can't explain the existence of the Jewish people today apart from what happened at Mount Sinai really happened. Apart from the fact that when God said, I want you to consecrate yourself and prepare yourself because in the third day you're going to meet me. And then they all came to Mount Sinai on the third day. And as they were gathered at the base of the mountain, suddenly the mountain began to quake. Flashes of fire and glory, and the mountain trembled, and the people began to tremble. A shofar, a trumpet, began to sound from heaven. The people were so terrified, they couldn't handle it. And then when that trumpet reached a crescendo, the Lord spoke with thunder. And my friend, you cannot explain the existence of the Jewish people today other than the fact that what I just declared actually happened. The Jewish people have been separated by oceans. They were dispersed to all portions of the earth, yet they retain their identity. They retain their memory. They celebrated Passover every year wherever they were in the world. Why? Because it really happened and God marked them. And even today, they're the most unique people on the planet. Even today, little Israel, a country that's no bigger than the size of New Jersey, is talked about more than any other country in the world. Why? Because the God of Israel is real. The trumpet sounded. And the trumpet, beloved, has sounded again as we've entered into the Feast of Trumpets. And God wants you to know that the Creator is alive. He's watching over you and I. We're going to give an account to him. And Yeshua is going to come back. And he's going to reward every man according to what he has done. So let's prepare our hearts and get ready to meet the Creator. Beloved, I pray that you're sensing that the Lord is doing something special in your life during this holy season. I know in my life, there's been several times that Father has done something really unique right in the midst of this season that we're in right now. You know, one of the things that's important for God to fully work in our lives is that we respond to Him. We read in the book of Leviticus, chapter number 23, verse 25 and 35, that the Lord called Israel to respond to Him during this season by having them present to him a special offering by fire. If you're feeling the Holy Spirit inquiring in your heart as to whether you'll respond to the Father during this season, beloved, I want to encourage you to take action. And if the Lord is asking you to present an offering to him, would you consider doing it through Discovering the Jewish Jesus this year? I want to thank you, beloved. God bless you and shalom.
1: Thank you, Rabbi. What a wonderful reminder. And friends, if you feel like God is inviting you to respond, you can give by calling 888-697-2224 or visit discoveringthejewishjesus.com. As our way of saying thank you, when you become a brand new monthly partner, we would love to send you a beautifully handcrafted shofar from Israel. Throughout the Bible, the shofar called God's people to worship, to repentance, and to spiritual awakening. And we pray that this meaningful gift, that it'll remind you of God's faithfulness every time you see it, and that it will encourage you to keep listening for God's voice. It's a fitting way to begin this special season, because Rosh Hashanah, the Feast of Trumpets, it begins at sunset tonight. And if today's message has moved you to learn more, visit discoveringthejewishjesus.com and explore our messianic resources online. 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It's like Paul said in the book of Romans, when the Jewish people come to faith, it'll be like life from the dead for the church. And for me, when I discovered the Jewish roots of my faith, it really brought my faith to life in a whole new way. And so if God is prompting you today to connect with this ministry, I want to encourage you, visit us at discoveringthejewishjesus.com. And if you believe this ministry is important and you want to support it so other people can connect with the roots of their faith as well, give today. Thank you. Now here's Rabbi Schneider.
2: 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This blessing should touch our hearts because it's so personal. Father God wants to intimately bless you. So receive His blessing into your life today with gladness and an open heart. The Lord bless you and keep you. The Lord make His face shine on you and be gracious to you. The Lord lift you up with His countenance. And the Lord give you, beloved one, His peace. And now in Hebrew.

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4: The church is an oasis of hope in a desert of hopelessness. When you lose a loved one, you go to the church for help. Maybe you lose a grandparent or a parent or a spouse or even a child. You go to the church. Oh, yeah, the hospital will help you a bit, but they want to get that bed clear for the next person that's going to come in. The funeral home will help you. They want to make some sales, to be very honest with you. But you come to the church. We're here to minister to you. We're here to comfort you. We're here to help you. When your spouse walked out on you, where did you turn? Probably to the church. When you were having problems with your kids, where did you go? Maybe came to the church. We're not perfect. But we are the best family going, for sure. And here's the great thing about our family. You can join our family. You say, how? Well, you have to be born into it. Oh, you mean like raised in the church my whole life? No. You need to be born again. It comes down to this. Would you like your sin forgiven? Would you like to know that you'll go to heaven when you die? Would you like your guilt removed? And would you like to join the family of God? You say, yes, I would. Then you say, Lord, I know I'm a sinner, and I pray for a spiritual rebirth in my life right now. That doesn't take years. It doesn't take months. It doesn't take weeks. It doesn't even take hours. It can happen in an instant. He's just a prayer away.
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13: With SRN News, I'm Ron Taylor. Friday commemorated the 25th anniversary of the September 11th terrorist attacks. Observances were held all over the country, including at the Pentagon.
14: President Donald Trump says today we renew the promise we made back then.
15: Today we renew the sacred oath that we first swore in their names a quarter of a century ago. We will never, ever forget.
14: Defense Secretary Pete Hegseth says 9/11 inspired many to enlist.
16: In the book of Isaiah, Isaiah said, "Here I am, Lord, send me." And in the days that weeks that followed, millions of Americans said, "Here we are, send us."
14: Observances honoring the lives lost and those changed that day continue throughout the nation. Bernie Bennett reporting.
13: During a pre-recorded presentation, Gary Sinise recalled the heroics of passengers and crew aboard United Airlines Flight 93 that crashed in a field near Shanksville, Pennsylvania.
17: For 6 minutes, passengers and crew fought with hijackers in the sky over western Pennsylvania. Their action forced Flight 93 to crash 18 minutes short of the intended target in Washington, D.C., and prevented further loss of life on the ground. As this morning of remembrance concludes, we pause to remember each name of the 40 passengers and crew members of United Airlines Flight 93 and their individual sacrifice, which spared the lives of countless others.
13: Saudi Arabia says it has shut down a major pipeline a day after it was attacked by drones, and Yemen's Iranian-backed Houthi rebels captured a strategic island at the southern entrance to the Red Sea, opening a new front in the Iran war. The Houthis made their biggest territorial gains in years along one of the world's key shipping lanes. I'm Ron Taylor, and this is SRN News.
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19: How do you resolve conflict? Because we're going to have conflict. Husbands are going to offend their wives. Wives are going to offend their husbands. Friends will offend one another, maybe intentionally, maybe unintentionally, but it will happen.
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19: The objective is to resolve, not to win the argument.

many arguments. As one person is making her point, the other person is formulating his response. He's not really hearing her point, he's preparing his counterpoint. It's tactical gamesmanship, and they're keeping mental score. Well, hopefully that doesn't sound familiar. But if it does, today on A New Beginning, Pastor Greg Laurie helps us learn to resolve conflict by following an example we see in Scripture. Today, practical help for everyone.

0: chapter 15, and the title of my message is How to Resolve Conflict. We're going to look at a story now in the Bible as two godly men have a conflict. Two men who love the Lord have a disagreement, and they were apostles nonetheless. And we're going to see some very important things from this. But we have some troublemakers that have entered the scene. They're believers in Jesus. They're Jewish, and they have a Jewish background. And they felt that one had to be circumcised before they could become a Christian. They were placing an unnecessary barrier on these new believers. So Paul and Barnabas are now a missionary team, and they're not happy about it. And they thought, we need to go back to the leaders in Jerusalem and get this resolved. So the apostles and elders met together to resolve this issue. The apostles gave a ruling. So basically they said, okay, we're not going to require circumcision. To become a Christian, you need to believe in Jesus. Look at verse 11 of chapter 15. We believe through the grace of the Lord Jesus Christ, we shall be saved. Bottom line, it's Jesus plus nothing. It's Jesus only. You don't need anything more than Jesus. But sometimes we act as though we achieve salvation through our own efforts. I heard about a multimillionaire who was talking with someone, and the person said, can you tell me the secrets of how you became a multimillionaire? The guy said, sure. When I was a very young man, I was dirt poor. There were tough times when I was motivated and energetic. So with my last dime, I bought an apple. I spent the whole night polishing that apple. And then I took it downtown and I sold it for 50 cents. I took that 50 cents and I bought five more apples and I polished them and I sold them for $2.50. Then I bought more apples and more apples till I'd made $100. And then my wife's father died and left us $10 million. So, he didn't become a millionaire by polishing apples. He became a millionaire because he received an inheritance. And we don't become a Christian by polishing apples, so to speak, our good works. I did this, I did that. It's all based on what Jesus did for us, not on what we do for Jesus, right? But then once we are saved, we should want to please the Lord and honor the Lord and obey the Lord. So that's the ruling of the apostles. Okay, so let's come back to our topic. How do we resolve conflict? Acts 15, verse 36. Sometime later, Paul said to Barnabas, let's go back and visit the believers in all the towns where we preach the word of God and see how they're doing. Barnabas wanted to take John, also called Mark, with them, John Mark. Paul did not think it was a good idea or wise to take him because he had deserted them in Pamphylia and had not continued with them in the work. They had such a sharp disagreement, they parted company. Barnabas took Mark and sailed for Cyprus. Paul chose Silas and left, commended by the believers to the grace of God. And he went through Syria and Cilicia, strengthening the churches. So here's the conflict. Two men of God see things in a different way. Mr. Encouragement, that would be Barnabas, wants to take his nephew, John Mark. Yeah, John Mark messed up. Yeah, John Mark bailed on them on an earlier trip. But hey, let's give him another chance. Paul's reaction is, no, we can't have that happen. We can't have someone walk away from us in the middle of one of these ministry trips we're taking. So they disagreed with it. The friction developed and then they parted ways. So now let's answer the question, how do you resolve conflict? If you're taking notes, here's point number one. The person you're disagreeing with, don't talk about them, talk to them. Don't talk about them, talk to them. Paul and Barnabas had this conversation face to face. And by the way, this is not the only time that Paul differed with someone. He said, I disagreed with Peter to his face. That's kind of heavy duty. Peter and Paul having an argument? What would you do if you were there? What side do you choose? Peter? Paul? It's like your parents fighting, right? You don't know how to react to it. The Battle of the Titans. They had disagreements. And here's the thing. If you know someone who's a Christian and maybe they're doing something they should not be doing, and because you love them, you go to them, you're being a true friend. Because the Bible says, faithful are the wounds of a friend, but the kisses of an enemy are deceitful. Open rebuke is better than secret love. Don't talk about them, talk to them. Don't post a comment on their post publicly for everyone to see. You have a relationship with them, text them directly, call them directly. Better yet, sit down with them, because a true friend stabs you in the front, not in the back. Go to them. And a lot of times we won't do this. We'll just let it fester and we'll become more angry. Now, by the way, on this particular argument, Paul was in the right, I believe. But you want to talk about these things, because we'll gossip and spread information we don't even know if it's true. Matthew 18:15 says, if another believer sins against you, go privately, point out the offense. If the other person listens and confesses, you've won that person back. So I like to go to the person. I'm going to get my facts straight. How many of you are married? Raise up your hand. You're married. When you're married, you're going to have conflict. Let me say a word to single people. How many of you are single? All right, listen to this. No man and no woman is going to meet every one of your needs. If you go into marriage saying, man, when I find that right guy riding on a white horse, he's going to change everything. One day my prince will come. Right. Stop watching Disney movies. Or the guy says, oh, I'm going to meet her one day on the beach, just as the sun is setting, the golden hour. She'll come running to me on the beach in slow motion. Okay, however you meet, reality is going to kick in. And you're two imperfect people in a relationship. And you have to work through these things, because conflicts are going to come. I've had couples come to me and say, Greg, would you perform our ceremony? Would you marry us? Well, let me ask you, are you both Christians? Oh, yes. How long have you known each other? 6 months. Okay. Have you guys had a conflict or an argument? Oh, no. We love each other too much. Yeah, no. Go have an argument. You're going to have to learn how to resolve conflict. And that's so important. So when you're having a conflict in your marriage, you want to learn how to listen. Listen to what your mate is saying. I know you have your counterpoint. I know you have your argument. I know you think you're in the right and they're in the wrong, but at least listen to them and hear what they're saying. Try not to let it escalate. Don't raise your voice. Don't insult them. Don't call them names. Don't say things like, you always, because they don't. Try to remain calm. Hear what it is they're saying, and never fight in front of the kids. Ever. Make that a hard rule in your house. Now, once you've heard them, you state your point of view. Hopefully they'll listen to you as you've listened to them. Now you need to try to find a compromise, perhaps some kind of resolution. Ephesians 4:26 says, don't let the sun go down on your anger. In other words, don't go to bed mad at each other. Fight to resolve, not to win. If you go into it to win, you lose, even if you win. The objective is to resolve, not to win the argument.
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0: You know, I've heard people describe a trip to Israel as seeing the Bible actually come to life. Hey, everybody, Greg Laurie. And I've been to Israel many times, and I've led a lot of tours, and I have to say that's absolutely true. Listen, when you're walking on the same stones that Jesus himself walked on, well, that's something that's enriching to your faith. It's not just a travel experience. It actually energizes and enhances your study of the Bible. Think of it this way. It's a vacation with a purpose. And we're going to be taking a tour of Israel April 6 to 15, 2027. 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
1: 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Well, today, Pastor Greg is helping us learn to resolve conflict biblically. His first point, when you disagree with someone, don't talk about them, talk to them. Let's continue.
0: Number two, forgive the person you have the conflict with. Forgive the person you have the conflict with. You say, well, Greg, they don't deserve my forgiveness. Listen, forgiveness, according to C.S. Lewis, does not mean excusing. So maybe they don't deserve your forgiveness, but you forgive them anyway. I remember I was having a meal years ago with Cliff Barrows. Cliff Barrows was a longtime associate of Billy Graham. Cliff would lead worship and was sort of the MC of the Billy Graham events, and he was a wonderful man. And he said this to me once as we were talking. He says, Greg, there are eight words you should be willing to say to your spouse every single day. Here they are. I'm sorry, please forgive me, and I love you. Pretty good. I'm sorry, please forgive me, and I love you. And I would add these words as well. It was my fault. You'll be amazed at how quickly that will diffuse a disagreement. Because they're not expecting that. They're going in and you're listening and they're going off. And then when they're done, you say, wow, I'm sorry. It was my fault. Please forgive me. They're like, yeah. All right. It works. I've said this before and it was put in one of my devotions. And a guy was reading the devotion. He'd never heard this before. Okay, so just say, I'm sorry, please forgive me, and I love you, and it was my fault. So he walks into the other room where his wife is. He says, honey, I want to tell you something. She says, what? He says, I'm sorry, please forgive me, I love you, it was my fault. He says, she starts crying. Thank you for saying that to me. And then he said, it's really not mine. I just, Greg wrote it in some devotion. I said, you should have never said that. You should have gone with that. But it really can help diffuse tension because we're going to have conflict. We're going to have to learn how to forgive. Husbands are going to offend their wives. Wives are going to offend their husbands. Parents will offend their children. Children will offend their parents. Family members will offend one another. Friends will offend one another, maybe intentionally, maybe unintentionally, but it will happen. Dogs will offend cats. Cats won't care. They don't care. They don't care about you or anything else. You cannot make peace with a cat. Anyway, so I digress. So we need to learn how to forgive, or you're going to end up as that bitter person. And when bitterness grows, it's the end of a relationship. The Bible warns in Hebrews 12:15, we should watch out that no poisonous root of bitterness grows up and troubles us, corrupting many. Not only is forgiveness important for you spiritually, it's actually important for you physically. It can help you to be a healthier person. I read an article, Time Magazine put it out, the title, what the cover story was, Should All Be Forgiven. And the article states, scientists and sociologists have begun to extract forgiveness and the act of forgiving from the confines of the confessional, transforming it into the subject of quantifiable research. A number of psychologists and psychotherapists have realized that there's nothing like forgiveness for dissipating anger, mending marriages, and banishing depression. Well, how about that? They caught up with the Bible. Because the Bible says, be tender-hearted, forgiving one another, just as God in Christ has forgiven you. Third and last point, if possible, reconcile. If possible, reconcile. By the way, Paul ultimately reconciled with John Mark because he wrote in 2 Timothy 4:11 to Timothy, get Mark here and bring him with you because he's helpful to me in my ministry. So in a way, we could go back to this story and say, Paul was right in what he said. He was saying to John Mark, look, young man, you need to be responsible. You need to keep your commitments. And when you say you're going to do something, you need to do it. So you can't come on the missionary journey with us this time. But then later, through the actions of John Mark, no doubt Paul said, you know, I like that kid. Send him over to me. He's been helpful to me so we can learn from our mistakes. Paul did not hold a grudge, neither should we. In the book of Genesis, we have Abraham and Lot. They had a conflict. Abraham was Lot's uncle. One day, Abraham said to Lot, look, nephew, it's always drama with you, okay? All this tension between the people that are helping me and the people that are helping you, I think it's in our best interest that we part company. Look, I love you, but I just don't think we can travel together any longer. And so Abraham said, I'll tell you what, I'll give you the choice. You want to go this way? I'll go that way. Make your choice. Where do you want to go? Well, Lot looks and sees a very beautiful spot. And he says, well, I like that. It kind of reminds me of Egypt. It's lush and it's green. I want to go there. I think they call it Sodom and Gomorrah. And that's where he went. And Abraham went the other direction. A little time passes. Lot gets himself into some trouble. He's taken as a captive. Now the news came to Abraham, your nephew has just been captured. He's a hostage. Abraham could have said, stupid kid, I warned him, you know, he deserves what he gets. No, Abraham goes and rescues his nephew. So here's my point. There was a parting of ways, but there was a reconciliation. The reality is, Lot was not nearly as godly as Abraham was, and Lot was kind of a spiritual drain. There are people like that that we meet. When you get around them, they pull you down spiritually. They might even profess to be a Christian, but they do pull you down. And you might say, you know, I don't want to hang around that person anymore. They're so critical. They're so negative. They're always down. They're always gossiping. They always have something bad to say about someone else. After I've been with them, I feel like I need to take a shower afterwards. I'm not going to hang around that person anymore. But then maybe one day that person is in trouble and you reach back out to them. And you lift them up again. So we have to make these decisions in life as well. So try to resolve as best as possible. So let's wrap this message up and apply it to each of us personally. Before you can effectively forgive others, you yourself need to be forgiven. Do you remember the first words of Jesus as he hung on the cross? They were, Father, forgive them, for they know not what they do. Forgiven people should be forgiving people. But let me ask you now, have you been forgiven of your sin? You don't have to clean your life up and come to Christ. You come to Christ, he'll clean your life up. You might say, well, I just need to get my life in order and start following these rules and regulations and get myself a Bible and make, just get a little religion. Listen, you don't need a little religion. You need a lot of Jesus. Just come to Jesus. Come to Jesus. You come to Jesus with your addictions. You come to Jesus with your problems. You come to Jesus with your sins. And you say, Lord, save me. And he'll forgive you and start changing you. The changes will follow the encounter with Christ. And maybe there's somebody here that needs to just come to Jesus. You don't realize that God loves you. Or you haven't realized it up to this point. You don't realize, or you haven't realized that you could come into a relationship with him, but you can. If you want your sin forgiven, if you want Christ to come into your life, If you want to know that you will go to heaven when you die, if you're ready to say yes to Jesus, wherever you are, pray these words out loud. Lord Jesus, I know that I'm a sinner, but I know that you're the Savior who died on the cross for me. I turn from my sin now, and I choose to follow you from this moment forward. Thank you for hearing my prayer and answering this prayer. In Jesus' name I pray. Amen.

0: 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Well, we're so excited to tell you about Pastor Greg's new book called What Every Growing Christian Needs to Know. Pastor Greg, you give some great insight on prayer in the book, among other things. How can we train ourselves to stop treating prayer like just an emergency hotline, you know, and start treating it like a real relationship with communication?
1: Well, thankfully, it can be both. You know, there are times when you're in a crisis and you can call out to the Lord and he promises he'll hear your prayer and he'll answer you. But the best way to pray is just do it continuously. The Bible says, pray without ceasing, for this is the will of God in Christ Jesus concerning you. Okay, pray without ceasing. How do I do that? Well, you can do it while you're driving to work. Well, wait, I have to keep my eyes open. Yeah, true. You don't have to close your eyes to pray. But it's just talking with God. It's listening to God. It's communing with God. It's sharing your concerns, your burdens, your joys, all of it with the Lord. And so it's something that every believer should learn to engage in on a regular basis, not unlike your relationship with your spouse or someone that's a close friend. You maybe are texting back and forth all day long. Maybe you're on the phone a little bit, but you're in constant communication with that person that you have a relationship with. The same is true of God. But we do this through prayer. And I want to encourage you to learn how to pray more effectively. There are obstacles to prayer. There are problems that will cause our prayers to not be answered in the affirmative. There are secrets to getting your prayers answered and a whole lot more. And I talk about all of this in my new book, What Every Growing Christian Needs to Know. I also talk about the importance of Bible study, how to get the most out of it. I talk also about the importance of being involved in a church. And I also deal with the importance of telling others about Jesus Christ. So let us send you a copy of this book that will help you learn how to pray more effectively. That's simply titled, What Every Growing Christian Needs to Know.
0: 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Well, next time, as Pastor Greg continues our revealing studies in the book of Acts, he brings us a timely message called How to Look Up When Things Look Down. 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
9: 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Drawing from Philip's encounter with the Ethiopian eunuch, Chuck illustrates why evangelism requires two wings of the airplane. 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Chuck titled today's message, Strengthening Your Grip on Evangelism.
10: Tucked away in Acts chapter 8 is a series of answers. Not one answer, but a series of answers. And I'd invite you to turn to the story that is recorded about a man named Philip, who was the Billy Graham of the first century. He was the evangelist. I take it he was not a professional evangelist, but was a gifted layman who was engaged in the mainstream of life, and God stopped him and led him to witness. Now, the background of Acts 8:26 is that there's been a revival in Samaria, a massive movement of God, and the momentum is contagious. There was no reason whatsoever for Philip, humanly speaking, as an evangelist, to leave Samaria. That was where the action was. Super work of God was carried on in Samaria. Verse 25 tells us that the word of the Lord was testified and spoken. They started back to Jerusalem, and they were preaching the gospel to many villages of the Samaritans. And you don't read anything about resistance. These were Jews preaching to the Samaritans. Verse 26, an angel of the Lord spoke to Philip, saying, arise and go south to the road that descends from Jerusalem to Gaza. parenthesis, this is a desert road, parenthesis closed. Out of the clear blue, without any announcement whatsoever, no skywriting, no night visions, just that inner unction from God, Philip realized God no longer wanted him in Samaria, where the action was, where the revival was going on. God was leading him to a desert road. Go to Gaza. And Philip must have scratched his head on the way, wondering, what in the world does God have up his sleeve as he leads me from Samaria to Gaza? But he's sensitive. He's available. He arose and went. And behold, there was an Ethiopian eunuch, a court official of Candace, queen of the Ethiopians, who was in charge of all her treasure. He had come to Jerusalem to worship and was returning and sitting in his chariot and reading the scroll of Isaiah. And Philip sees it happening. He sees this Ethiopian eunuch who is sitting in the chariot reading the prophet Isaiah. You ready with your pencil? Guideline number 3, write it just across from verse 30. Put the word initiative. We've got a sensitive, available man that, prompted by the Spirit of God, takes the initiative. 29, the Spirit said to Philip, go up and join this chariot. And when Philip had run up, he heard him reading Isaiah the prophet and said, do you understand what you are reading? Now, that is a tremendous beginning. I mean, when you have known the Lord as long as Philip has known him, or as long as some of you have known the Lord, oh, there is a great tendency to dump the truck, you know? What are you reading, Greek or Hebrew? Taken a number of years of both. I'd be happy to share with you what that means. Or something as ignorant as, you've got the scroll upside down, dummy. You know, that kind of thing. We Christians, it's not that obnoxious, but you know what I'm saying. We have the most unbelievable ways of offending that we're not even aware of. How open-handed, how great-hearted, how generous in his spirit for him to say, as he sees the man reading, do you understand what that's all about? When you take the initiative, one of the finest methods is the use of a question. I, on occasion, have used the question that says, and I've been reading a lot in this magazine about world events, and boy, it's troubling. What do you think's the answer? Take any route you want to take, and he'll come ultimately to Island A. But your first step is a question. Another is, I am really a student of biography, and I really love the story of great men and women. Who, in your opinion, was the greatest man that ever lived? Oh, there are 100 initiative questions you can take. But you've got to think about them. That's part of a sensitive, available heart that's ready for the right move. How much better than what the late Paul Little in his book, How to Give Away Your Faith, talks about. About once every 6 months, the pressure to witness used to reach explosive heights inside me, writes Little. Not knowing any better, I would suddenly lunge at someone and spout out all my verses with a sort of glazed stare in my eye. I honestly didn't expect any response. As soon as my victim indicated a lack of interest, I'd begin to edge away from him with a sigh of relief and the consoling thought, all that live godly in Christ Jesus will suffer persecution. 2 Timothy 3:12. Duty done, I would draw back into my martyr shell for another 6 months' hibernation. And then he adds a very wise word. I personally believe that parading along the sidewalk in a sandwich board which reads in large, scrawly letters, I'm a Christian, ask me, is not the Lord's method. He did not call us to become oddballs. As we represent Christ, some people will think we are fools, and they will tell us so, but their opinion does not give us license to indulge in bizarre behavior. God helped me a great deal when I was studying 1 Corinthians chapter 1 a number of years ago, and I found that it is the cross that is offensive, not the Christian. The cross brings a sword into the heart not the Christian. I suggest to you that if you want your witness to have a ring about it that is authentic and winsome, appealing, think of initiatives that can be taken that will help that person become less defensive rather than put him on the edge of awkwardness. Do you understand what you are reading? If you've read Ann Kimmel's stuff, she has a most unusual beginning. Can I sing for you? Now, can you imagine a businessman on a plane sitting next to this dear young woman who leans over and says, can I sing to you? I mean, to say no is to say, I don't want to hear you. And to say yes is to sort of turn the whole airplane into a gospel song, you fear. But with remarkable skill, this woman has turned that into a method that works for her. It does not work for me. And it may not work for you, but she's found one that works for her. And before you put that down, answer, what's your method? What approach do you use? You see, this man moves in with a question. Do you understand what you're reading? And now the answer comes in a most open-handed manner. There is no defensiveness. There need not be. He said, well, how could I unless someone guides me? And Philip jumped up on the chariot. No. After that question mark, there's no movement. It says he invited Philip to come up and sit with him. The fourth word I want you to mark is the word tactfulness. Tactfulness. A sensitivity, an availability, an initiative followed by tactfulness. Waiting for the precise opportunity for the next move, and then the most gracious manner possible. He said, would you come up and join me? He invited him to come up. Now, the passage of scripture which he was reading was this, and I know Philip must have smiled deep within him, right out of the nucleus of the gospel in the Old Testament, Isaiah

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2: Observed his reaction, certain he would be on the verge of repentance. Instead, he gazed at my illustration and then at me. He was puzzled. Do you mean to tell me that this is why you came all the way to Brazil? To tell people that? To Osvaldo, what I had said seemed insignificant and irrelevant. I recognized at that moment that I was facing a communication problem I had never been aware of before. In my mind, I had always equated evangelism with reaping. But here before me was an empty field. Planting, watering, and cultivation would have to occur before I could hope to reap. Wow, that's good. We have that strange feeling that whoever we're talking to is right on the verge of reaping. You may be, no, just planting. You may be cultivating what someone planted a year ago, but by the grace of God, you may be harvesting what she planted and he cultivated, and they worked until at that moment on the plane or at the train or in that office or at the school, you have reaped the result of those months, shall I say, at times years of sowing, cultivating. This man had his Bible open. He was reading Isaiah 53. He said, tell me, what does it say? Please, is this man or someone else? Is it the prophet or is it somebody else who was the sheep led as a lamb to slaughter? Tactfulness means you let those questions be asked. And even when they ask questions that sound harsh or heretical or at times blasphemous, you let them be asked. You let it be said. Philip, verse 35, opened his mouth, and beginning from this scripture, he talked about philosophy. No. Put preciseness in the margin of your Bible. Preciseness. He started where the man was, and he led him to the subject of Jesus. You start where they are, and you bring them in the marvelous movement of God to the person of Christ. And friends, it is very important that we understand witnessing is not talking about church attendance. It is not talking about some religious rite called baptism or taking of the Lord's table or confirmation. It is not tithing. It is not being morally good and taking care of one's family and being rightly related to a nation. Christianity is being rightly related to a person, and a person is never saved until he becomes rightly related to Jesus Christ. He doesn't know that. That is the best kept secret in America. We're surrounded by people who think by working somehow or thinking some way or taking on some kind of religious something, they'll be in the family of God once God gives them a try to prove themselves. It's a gift. It's not a work. Precisely talk about the Savior. Stay away from the jargon. One of the best books out on evangelism, in my book, is Out of the Salt Shaker and Into the World by Rebecca Manley Pippert. She tells a brief yet true account of what happened in her life. I remember a skeptical student who said, I could never be a Christian. My commitment to scholarship makes any consideration of Christianity impossible. It's irrational. And the evidence supporting it is totally insufficient. I answered, I'm so glad you care so much about truth and that you really want evidence to support your beliefs. Now listen to this. You say the evidence for Christianity is terribly insufficient. What was your conclusion after carefully investigating the primary biblical documents? You mean the Bible? He asked. Of course, I said. The New Testament accounts of Jesus, for example, where did you find them lacking? I remember my mother reading me those stories when I was 10, he replied. But what was your conclusion?

0: I continued, and as a result, discovered he had never investigated the scriptures critically as an adult. I want to tell you something. Neither have most of the people I've talked to about Christ. Never once made a serious investigation of the scriptures. I was on a radio talk show a number of years ago up in the Boston area. I was with a religious editor of the Boston Globe. I was with a pastor from the church there on the big downtown church, and another pastor and I. And we had people call in who came at us with regard to the gospel. My continued question back to the listener was, have you ever made a serious study of even one of the gospel accounts or any section of scripture? And I give them A for honesty. In their response, I don't remember what percentage, it must have been well over 95%, honestly admitted they had never done that. A person must come into contact with the living Word of God through the written Word of God. For most people, that does not occur. Isaiah was speaking to this man's heart, and Philip begins from the scriptures showing him of Christ. And let me say one more word of warning. Be careful about getting rabbit trailed, because people have a remarkable ability to pull you off the subject of Jesus and onto the issue of the heathen, off the subject of Jesus and onto the issue of abortion, off the subject of Jesus and onto the issue of that church scandal when their mother and father left the church 28 years ago, off the subject of Jesus and onto the subject of how can you say God is just when we have so many, and they will name some unjust thing on earth. You tell them of Christ. That is a basic assignment. This man, able to share his faith from the scriptures, tells him about Christ. Preciseness. Okay, we have sensitivity, availability, initiative. We have tactfulness, preciseness, and there's one more. Verse 36, as they went along the road, they came to some water, and the eunuch said, look, water, what prevents me from being baptized? In the margin of your Bible, the second century Western text, a little bit later in time than the earliest manuscripts, includes this verse, if you believe with all your heart, you may. And he answered and said, I believe that Jesus Christ is the Son of God. Guideline number 6, decisiveness. Decisiveness. You will find people all the time coming to these other terms and coming to these other areas, and your tendency will be to get involved in them and to stay away from that decision. And it might be at that very moment they are most ripe, and they're just begging you inside, help me know how to come to know Christ. Help me know what to say, how to say it. There's a gift, and I'm offering you this gift, and all you need to do is take the gift. It's the gift called eternal life, forgiveness of sins, eternal security with Jesus Christ. If you believe that he died for you and rose from the dead, you can have this gift. Won't you take it? Won't you receive it? You don't have to complicate it. You don't even have to have a lot of theology. You don't have to have seminary training. In fact, it might be better for many if you don't have seminary training. Just keep it simple. Stay on the subject of Jesus Christ. And when he says, why don't I just get baptized next Sunday? No, wait, that would be fine if first you've come to know Christ. He believes with all his heart. Verse 38 says, stop the chariot. They both got down, went into the water, and Philip, as well as the eunuch, and he baptized him. It's the beginning of an evangelistic movement that we're seeing today come to fulfillment. It's a remarkable beginning. Now, I hear some who have heard this very patiently saying to themselves, I choose, Chuck, rather to be a silent witness for God. I believe that God would have me simply live. Don't you think that living my faith is more important than speaking my faith? That's like asking me, don't you think the right wing of this airplane is more important than the left wing of this plane? I think they're both important. But I've never heard someone share their faith and how they came to know Christ because everybody around them stayed silent. You know, I just looked at this life and I realized by watching this wonderful life that Jesus Christ died for my sins and rose from the dead for me, and I came to know Christ. No. How shall they hear without someone to proclaim it? And how shall there be a proclaimer, a herald, a preacher, unless he be sent? God has you where he has no one else in this entire place where you will be tomorrow. not just to be silent. Oh, to model the truth, for sure. An unmodeled message is as good as no message at all. But he has you there where no one else will be, in touch with those lives no one else will be in touch with, to infect with the truth. Being a silent witness is honored by God in one major case, and that's the table of the Lord. He says, when we take of the bread and when we drink of the wine, we proclaim the Lord's death until he comes back. Maybe you didn't realize it, but the Lord's table is an evangelistic message. For you Christians who walk in the light, it is for you, and that is regardless of your church affiliation. But if you're a child of God and you have backslidden and you choose not to come back to the Lord in full repentance, confessing to him that life of yours that is a shame to his name, you let the elements pass. It is the most serious act of public worship I know anything about. That is why it isn't just a little add-on in our worship services. It is the silent testimony of the death and resurrection of Jesus Christ. May we bow together. Our loving Father, we thank you for the precise message of Jesus Christ that has come into our lives because of your grace. We were running from you and you ran toward us. We did not want you. You wanted us. Your Son came on our behalf and you set the hound of heaven after us. And we have given ourselves to Christ. We voluntarily, willingly, and with delight worship him at this time. Lead those without the Savior, our Father, to receive him now. At this decisive moment, we pray through Jesus Christ our Lord. Amen.
1: 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So he's written a memoir, and it's coming soon. 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
7: With SRN News, I'm Ron Taylor. Iran-backed Houthi rebels are claiming new territory.
8: Officials say Yemen's Iranian-backed Houthi rebels have captured a strategic island at the southern entrance to the Red Sea. Celebrations were seen across Yemen after Houthis captured Mayoun. It's their biggest territorial gains in years and could boost Iran's strategy of driving up world oil and gas prices to pressure the U.S. Houthi military spokesperson Yahya Sari says seven military divisions from the Saudi enemy's amassed forces, comprising 38 military brigades, were struck and hundreds of their personnel were killed or captured. Saudi Arabia says it shut down the east-west pipeline as a precaution after it was attacked. I'm Ed Donahue.
7: On the 25th anniversary of the September 11th terrorist attacks, ceremonies were held in New York, the Pentagon, and Shanksville, Pennsylvania, remembering the nearly 3,000 people lost that day. Keisha Aiken Dorisman, who lost her brother Terrence Aiken, says he was killed while working at the Trade Center.
9: It's bringing back old memories, but I'm glad that everybody is remembering all the ones that were lost. You know, everybody is missed and loved. It was our younger brother, and we always want him to know that we are always thinking about him.
7: Several dozen presidential briefing documents have been declassified on the 25th anniversary of the September 11th attacks. These documents detail intelligence gathered about Osama bin Laden and al-Qaeda leading up to the hijackings that killed nearly 3,000 people on that fateful day. Mississippi police have arrested a man in the death of Tasia Fortune, a black woman who was lynched last month. Jackson Police Chief Rochelle Brockney said at a news conference that the police had secured search and arrest warrants for the man and arrested him when they encountered him walking along the street. This is SRN News.
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0: It's easy to trust God's sovereignty when we're enjoying His blessings, but what about when it seems like His hand is against us? That's the dilemma Habakkuk, the prophet, faced when God revealed how He was going to deal with Israel's disobedience. Today on Truth for Life Weekend, Alistair Begg examines the prophet's complaints and God's response. We're studying Habakkuk chapter 1.
1: Although Habakkuk lived long ago and far away, he introduces us to a timeless issue. Because as his prophecy opens, he's wrestling with the apparent inactivity of God in the face of injustice, violence, and destruction. His questions to God are straightforward. He's been praying, but he's growing weary. And so in verse 2, he asks the Lord, how long is it going to be that he has to keep coming to him in prayer, looking for an answer? And from the perspective of the prophet, there is a problem here as far as God's timing is concerned. The prophet knew well enough that when God established his covenant with his people, he promised that blessings would accompany their obedience. But he also promised that their disobedience would be followed by curses and by judgment. If you want to read of that for yourselves, you can read the whole of chapter 28 of Deuteronomy. It runs to some 60 verses or so, but essentially that is all that it is saying. God is saying to his people, if you will obey me, I will bless you and prosper you. If you disobey me, then curses will come down upon you and judgment will face you inevitably. And so the prophet, knowing that, is essentially saying, so what are you doing? You said back in Deuteronomy that if we stepped out of line, if your people were out of line, if they were involved in wickedness, you would do something, but apparently you are not doing anything. How long is this going to go on? Not only did he have a problem with God's timing, but he had a problem, as verse 3 makes clear, with God's tolerance. Why are you tolerating wrong? Why do you make me look at injustice? And when you read that, you realize that it is no small wonder why the prophets, in introducing what they have to say, refer to it not always as an oracle, as it is here at the beginning of Habakkuk, but as a burden. Indeed, a burden is the alternative word for oracle. And I think it is better to read it as a burden. Because what is actually happening is that God comes in some supernatural way and invades, if you like, the heart and mind of the prophet, a normal individual living a normal life in normal surroundings, reading his newspaper, going about his business. And God, if you like, impresses upon this character God's burden, his burden for a broken world, his burden for his wayward people. And he comes, as it were, and he lays that burden on the shoulders of the prophet. And he gives the prophet to see with eyes that make him unique among his contemporaries. And when he views the events and circumstances of life, he sees them almost, as it were, in another dimension, which lays upon him. And so it is that under the direction of God, for him to write in this way, to speak in this way, is not simply the proclamation of a seer or the introduction of an oracle, but is in every realistic sense the offloading of a burden. Now it is in verse 5 that we begin to get God's answer. And look at how he begins. Essentially, he says to Habakkuk, you may want to sit down for this, Habakkuk. That's really verse 5, isn't it? I want you to look at the nations and watch. Let me tell you what to look for, but beware. And in fact, be aware that it is going to be unbelievable to you. In fact, it is frankly amazing. Now, what he goes on to say is that this emerging superpower of the Chaldeans, it may be in your translation, or the Babylonians, is a description of the same peoples. The emerging of this superpower is an instrument in Yahweh's hand. That's the significance of the opening phrase of verse 6. I am raising up the Babylonians. I am raising up the Babylonians. In other words, God reveals that the momentous historical events that are unfolding in Habakkuk's lifetime are under God's sovereign control. May I just say parenthetically that the momentous historical events which are unfolding in our lifetime are equally under God's sovereign control. God is not watching, as it were, from the ramparts of heaven to see how history is unfolding. He isn't doing it today, and he wasn't doing it then. And in verses 6 to 11, we essentially have a poem. But you will notice that at the very heart of it are these striking statements. Verse 7, the character of the Babylonians, they are a feared and a dreaded people, a law to themselves, and promote their own honor. And so he describes in rich poetic form the horses swifter than leopards, fiercer than wolves at dusk, their horsemen flying from afar. Verse 10, when they come on these various cities and when they bump up against these other little rulers, they just deride them. They scoff at rulers. But the prophet needs to know of their destiny. And in verse 11, we're told that then they sweep past like the wind and they go on. But they're guilty men whose own strength is their God. Now, in that section, what is happening is that God is answering the request of Habakkuk. He's letting him know that he, that is God, is at work, even though the prophet can't see it. He's letting him know that although the prophet is asking, why aren't you doing something? He is doing something. He is always at work. God is always at work. And so it was that far, far away from where Habakkuk was living in Babylon, the events were unfolding, momentous events that were going to change the course of world history. Habakkuk couldn't see that. Not until God opened his eyes to it. And even as he does, it is so amazing, it is so unbelievable that he stumbles over it as we're about to see. That the rise of Babylon wasn't as a result of some unique political strategy, but was as a result of God's sovereign design. And when you just pause for a moment and think about that, and put it in contemporary terms, and view the little history in which we live, the rise and fall of various groups and plans and dreams, the collapse of the Berlin Wall, the opening up of borders once closed, the meeting of people from places in the world that we thought we would never meet people and never see because they were closed off, they were unavailable. And so we stand back from our newspapers and we talk together about the multicultural nature of our world. And we look at our own dwindling empires and we see the destruction of the auto industry. And people bemoan and complain and wonder and worry and spill their coffee over their morning newspapers as they put their hands over their eyes, unwilling to see any more of it happen at all, forgetting all the time that God is sovereign over all these things too. And that his designs are different from our designs. He doesn't think as we think. He doesn't plan as we plan. He is not preoccupied with the trivial issues that focus our agendas. And again, the hymn writer helps us, doesn't he, Cowper? For a different reason, but the verse is good. Deep in unfathomable minds of never-failing skill, he treasures up his bright designs and works his sovereign will. You see, that's what Habakkuk needed to learn in his day. And the benefit of reading again the prophecy is being reminded of it in our own day. But you know, here's the exciting thing, and it just occurred to me this afternoon when I was thinking of this again. As I was thinking about all the dreadful aspect, if you like, of God raising up the Babylonians, all of these wolf-like characters and doing all these dreadful things in relationship to the people of God. And I decided I would go back and look at the beginning of Daniel just to see how Daniel began. And I was so delighted to discover how it begins. And you'll be delighted too. Because look at how it starts. In the third year of the reign of Jehoiakim. Remember Jehoiakim from just a couple of moments ago? Remember what God said would happen to Jehoiakim? That's what Habakkuk has discovered, and that's what Habakkuk is going to have to share. The king of Babylon came to Jerusalem and besieged it, and the Lord delivered Jehoiakim, king of Judah, into his hand. And as you read on, they brought all these fine young people into the place with them. Young men without any physical defect, handsome, showing aptitude for every kind of learning, well-informed, quick to understand, qualified to serve in the king's palace. That's what I would do as well. If you go in there and you rampage and you steal, you might as well steal the brightest and the best. And so they did. And so you have Daniel. And then you have Daniel's friends. Shadrach, Meshach, and Abednego. And here's my thought. The same God who raises up the Babylonians to accomplish his purpose in relationship to the judgment of his people is the same God who was at work in the hearts and minds of Daniel's mom and dad so as to produce Daniel at the exact moment in time to be dragged away by the Babylonians so that he and his friends may prove themselves to be the very remnant of God's purposes, even in the midst of chaos. Well, that was something of a detour, but I hope it was purposeful and helpful to you. What we're learning is that in this instance, as in so many instances, God's response is totally different from that which we feel we might legitimately expect. That's the thing that staggers Habakkuk. And that's why in verse 12, he comes back with his second problem. And essentially what he is saying to God is, frankly, this cure is worse than the disease. If I hear you properly, what are you saying? How can you, the everlasting God, now he calls God's character in defense of his own questioning. How can you, the everlasting God, how can you, the Holy One, employ such wicked people to fulfill your purposes? Do you see what he's saying? This isn't in keeping with your character. You are a holy God. Holy gods wouldn't do this. Look at verse 13. Your eyes are too pure to look on evil. You cannot tolerate wrong. Why then do you tolerate the treacherous? Why are you silent while the wicked swallow up those more righteous than themselves? He's really back at the same thing, isn't he? Why do you tolerate this? Why are you silent? You can't possibly be serious. Are you telling me, says Habakkuk, that you're going to use really evil people to punish moderately evil people? I mean, we were a bad lot, but we don't even compare to this group that you're bringing in to do your work. I mean, we had turned our backs on you. We admit that. We had not been caring for the poor as you asked us to. There is injustice and violence and destruction in our land. But Lord, we're nothing like these Babylonians. Is it possible that you would use these people to deal with our people? And then 14 to 17, which takes us to the end of the chapter, you have essentially almost another little poem, certainly a metaphor. And you'll see the metaphor that is there. You've made men, us, like fish in the sea, like sea creatures that have no ruler. He pictures the people of God floating, as it were, rudderless and rulerless. And then look at the Babylonians, how they're described in this picture. The Babylonians, he says, they're going to come at us as if they were just out on a fishing expedition. Look at them. The wicked, they pull all of these sea creatures up with hooks. They catch them in the net. They gather them into the dragnet. And then he goes on and he gets almost carried away in the metaphor. And he says, you know, look at these characters. They're so fascinated by their ability to do this that they're actually setting up their fishing nets in a shrine and bowing down before them because their fishing nets are the key to their prosperity and the key to their victory. In fact, look at them there as they worship their little gods in their little shrines. Now, when you realize how fishing was as important as it was in Babylonia, you realize how apt the metaphor is. For the region of the Babylonians was there amongst the Tigris and the Euphrates rivers and bordered in the south by the Persian Gulf. And for those of you who go to museums, you may have actually seen some of the reliefs that have been brought from the walls of Near Eastern buildings which portray in those reliefs victorious Babylonian rulers taking their captives away in fishnets. That's the picture. And that's the picture employed by Habakkuk here. But you know, I have an observation, and I don't know how right it is, but I'll share it with you anyway, and if it's no good, you can just press delete. I noticed something here, and I'm not sure if it's right. But look what has happened, apparently, to the prophet. Back in verses 2 to 4, he was asking God to intervene because of the chaos of the people of God. He was acknowledging that amongst the people of God there was violence, there was destruction, there was wickedness, and indeed the wicked among the people of God were hemming in the righteous, so much so that the rule of law had been nullified, had been numbed, it was essentially paralyzed. But it is, if you like, a picture of responsibility, a picture of acknowledged responsibility. The people of God have done these things. Now it's time for us to stop. And we're going to leave him, as it says in the King James Version, standing on his watch, which as children we always loved because we said that was the smallest man in the Bible, because he was able to stand on his watch. Some of my young people in Hamilton when I was a younger minister used to wish that I would stand on my watch. In fact, I think they thought I had, which is why the sermons went on so long. But he is standing at his watch. He's stationing himself on the ramparts, and he's waiting now to see what God will say. And there's a sense in which, in leaving it here, we leave it, of course, as unfinished business. And we must. But it is clear from the passage, and let's affirm this, that because God is almighty, he can and does at times do things that are the opposite of what we might anticipate in order that his purpose may be achieved. And in such times, we must learn to say, I'm not sure exactly what's happening here, but I do know certain facts to be true of God. And so, until such times as God chooses to make the hazy clear, I will hold on to what I am confident of, and I will use it to face up to that which at the present time remains uncertain. And then just a P.S. And the P.S. is this. All of the prophet's uncertainties and questions about violence and injustice and the unbearable spiritual, intellectual tension which these things bring upon a person is ultimately answered not within the framework of Habakkuk, but beyond it. There are little pointers, as we will see before we finish our studies, but we have to go all the way forward to Jesus to get the answer to the real fundamental issue that is raised here. The question of God's intervention, the question of God's dealing with injustice, the question of God providing the requisite judgment and showing within that judgment mercy that is true to his character. Because remember, it was something of a scene of injustice, wasn't it, at the cross? And that injustice dawning on the mind of one of the thieves when he shouts across to his friend and he says, "We are punished justly, for we are getting what our sins deserve. But this man," pointing to Jesus, "has done nothing wrong." And I put it to you that Habakkuk's dilemma, and dilemma it is more than matched than that of Isaiah, when in describing a scene he will never see with his own bare eyes, he writes these words: "Yet it was the Lord's will to crush him and cause him to suffer. And though the Lord makes his life a guilt offering, he will see his offspring and prolong his days, and the will of the Lord will prosper in his hand. After the suffering of his soul, he will see the light of life and be satisfied. By his knowledge, my righteous servant will justify many, and he will bear their iniquities. Therefore, I will give him a portion among the great, and he will divide the spoils with the strong. Because he poured out his life unto death and was numbered with the transgressors. For he bore the sin of many and made intercession for the transgressors." Ultimately, all of these questions must be brought to the foot of the cross of the Lord Jesus Christ. I'm sure that's why John Stott on one occasion said, "I could never believe in God were it not for the cross. For in the cross, God comes and deals with it all and enters into our suffering and pours out his blood, dying for those who hate him and revile him, and in his death, praying for his enemies." And all the moral and intellectual dilemma that is folded into Habakkuk's complaints is ultimately only resolved at that place. And indeed, all of our moral, intellectual dilemmas will only adequately be addressed there.
0: 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I'm Bob Lapine. Thanks for taking time out of your weekend to study the Bible with us. We saw today how God can use the wicked to punish his disobedient people. Next weekend, we'll see how he ultimately deals with the wicked oppressors themselves. The Bible teaching of Alistair Begg is furnished by Truth for Life, where the learning is for living.
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4: Jesus says, "Behold, I stand at the door and I knock. And if you'll hear my voice and open the door, I will come in." It's sort of like this. You invite Jesus into your house. "Welcome in, Jesus. Can I get you something to eat?" He says, "Sure." He takes a seat. You go into the kitchen, open the fridge, and suddenly you hear noise in your front room. What's going on? You walk into your front room. Jesus has the front door of your house open, and he is throwing your furniture out on the front lawn. A huge moving van backs up into your driveway. Written on the side of it, other words, "Father and Son Moving Company." Whoa. They roll out beautiful new carpet. Whoa, that's beautiful. I've never seen that before. He puts up new wall covering. He brings in handcrafted furniture. Beautiful paintings are placed on your wall. And then it dawns on you, Jesus only got rid of the old stuff to put something far better in its place. See? So listen. You ask the question tonight, "Greg, do I have to give up anything to become a Christian? Do I have to give up anything to follow Jesus?" As a matter of fact, you do. You have to give up hell for heaven, emptiness for fulfillment, hopelessness for hope. It's God's trade-in deal, and it's here for you now.
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7: The kingdom of God is past, present, and future. Salvation is past, present, and future. The changing is past, present, and future. The same thing with the book of Revelation. It's already happened. It is happening. It will happen.
6: Like many people, you may be really very familiar with some parts of the Bible. And then there are other parts that you're very unfamiliar with. Consider, for instance, the book of Revelation. Reading Revelation can be overwhelming, especially when you see the text align with real-world events. A lot of people just avoid its pages, but get ready, because up next, Dr. Michael Youssef begins a series of messages giving you a biblical, real-life look into the secrets and practical life wisdom found in this life-changing part of God's Word. So let's listen as Dr. Michael Youssef begins his series, An End Times Warning for the Modern-Day Church.
7: Do you know why, of all 66 books of the Bible, the book of Revelation is the only book in which there is a blessing associated with reading it and studying it? Not only one blessing, two blessings. They're almost like a bookends. You find one blessing in chapter 1, verse 3, and the other is in chapter 22, verse 7. Now, I am personally convinced that because the Lord is true to His Word, the blessing will be ours. So what is that message of Revelation? What is the core message of Revelation? Listen carefully. If you're taking notes, I'm going to speak a little slower so you can get it. It is really found in chapter 1, verse 19. Underline, Revelation chapter 1, verse 19. "Write, therefore, what you have seen, what is now, and what will come to pass." Past, present, future. what you have seen, what is now, and what will come. Please listen carefully. The concept of holding the past, the present, and the future together is one of the most important concepts in the Bible. Because you know and I know that somehow in our ordinary lives, you find people who are constantly living in the past. The past is holding them back with chains. The past, the past, the past, and they never make any progress because they're living in the past. Now, there are other Christians who live in the present. Well, just now, what is going to happen now, today, and that's it. No thought for the past or the future. Then there are others who are living for the future. It's the next thing. And they cannot even think about today and the days past and learn from the past errors or whatever it is. They're just constantly going for the next thing. The Bible teaches us very clearly that the past, the present, and the future must be held together if we are to live a balanced Christian life. From the past, we learn from those mistakes and grow through them. In the present, we walk with God today. And in the future, we expect with great deal of enthusiasm and excitement of what's going to happen. All of this must be together. Let me explain to you what I mean from the Bible. The Bible teaches us that we were saved in the past. The moment you said yes to Jesus, you're saved. That's past. We are being saved every day. We will be eternally saved. You see that? Past, present, future. The Bible also says that we changed in the past. I remember the day I gave my life to Christ. I mean, the sky was bluer, the sun was brighter. I mean, my whole life was turned upside down. So I was changed. But I'm continuously changing. If I'm not changing every day in the present, there's something wrong with me. The Bible said that we go from one point of glory into another. What's that mean? We grow into the character of Christ. But then we will be changed in the future. And that is the most glorious change of all because we will become perfect like Christ. Same thing with the kingdom of God. The kingdom of God is past. It came with Jesus. In Mark 1:14, he said, the kingdom of God is here. What is the kingdom of God? It's the rule of God in our lives. It's the reign of God in our hearts. So the kingdom of God past with Jesus. The kingdom of God is now, here, reigning and ruling in our hearts every single day. And the kingdom of God is coming when Jesus reigns and rules with our own perceptible eyes. You see, the kingdom of God is past, present, and future. Salvation is past, present, and future. The changing is past, present, and future. The same thing with the book of Revelation. It's already happened. It is happening. It will happen. Amen? When it happens, it's going to happen with intensity for the future. The Bible talks about the Great Tribulation as a future time in which there will be severe persecution and suffering. And most people agree that it's the period of 7 years. That's what the Bible called the Great Tribulation. I want you to think with me about the first century Christians. These believers in Rome who were thrown into hungry lions. They were dipped in hot tar. The Nero persecution was so severe. If you lived at that time, wouldn't you not think that this is the Great Tribulation? Fast forward today. Headline news. If you're a Christian in Syria or Iraq and you watched as parents, your babies, being crucified alive or beheaded or worse, wouldn't you think the Great Tribulation is here? And yet the Great Tribulation will happen with far wider implication on global level. So it happened. It is happening, and it will happen in the future. And that is why this book of Revelation, the word means revealing. You know, in the Greek, it's apocalypse, with a lot of people think of apocalypse now in the movies. You know, they think it's disaster is going to happen. No, no. All the word means in Greek is that revealing or uncovering or showing us something that was covered and now it's uncovered. That's what Revelation means. That is why this revealing book is a timeless book. It is a timely book. It is absolutely relevant today, as I'm going to show you in a minute. We can be absolutely sure that all of the prophetic events in the book of Revelation will come to pass with stunning accuracy, with the minutest detail fulfilled, because God always, always, always keeps His word, just as it did in the Old Testament. All of the prophecies of Jesus' first coming in the Old Testament, they were fulfilled with a meticulous detail, with stunning descriptions of exactly as it prophesied in the Old Testament. You read in the Old Testament, before Jesus came to earth, about His birth of a virgin in Bethlehem, about Him proclaiming the good news to the poor. You read about how His power is going to restore sight to the blind, how He is being wounded for our transgressions, being crucified on a cross, being forsaken by the Father, and the death, burial, and resurrection. All in the Old Testament. They're all fulfilled in meticulous details. All of these prophecies that were prophesied came to pass. And in the same way, the prophecies about Jesus' second coming, which outnumber the prophecies in the Old Testament about His first coming, they will be fulfilled with stunning accuracy. Everything we will study in the book of Revelation will come to pass. So who is this John whom God used to open, to reveal, to expose this mystery? This is no other than the disciple who laid his head on Jesus' shoulder. This is no other than the man who gave us that great Gospel of John, account of Jesus. This is no other than the man who gave us those three magnificent epistles. That John was privileged to be caught up in heaven and was shown the glorified, magnified, soon coming Jesus the Christ. Question. Why did Jesus reveal Himself this way to John? Good question. And the answer is really twofold. Listen carefully. The first reason is that the ascended, glorified, magnified Jesus wanted to send specific messages to His churches in Asia Minor. Some of these letters to these seven churches have condemnations to those churches. Others, commendations. In fact, five out of the seven churches, Jesus said and called them to repentance, just as our churches in the 21st century today needs to repent. These letters Jesus wanted to encourage, to correct the first century church and the 21st century church. We will see how. These letters, those seven letters, you're not reading somebody else's mail. We're reading our own mail in these letters. The second reason why Jesus revealed all of this to John, to give us an outline of the future history, the future events. Even if they are veiled in symbolism and images, but nonetheless, they give us an outline. John himself, in Revelation 22, 10 and 12, believed that the Lord was coming soon. Probably he believed it was in his lifetime. Listen to what he said. Do not seal up the words of the prophecy of this book, because the time is near. Behold, I'm coming soon. And you see, that led some of the skeptics who love to debunk biblical prophecy to say, see, poor old misguided, deluded John. He thought Jesus was coming back. Here we are 2,000 years later, and he's not back. See, here's the problem. People fall into error when they fail to interpret the scripture by the scripture. And on this subject, if you interpret the scripture by the scripture,

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2: Unexpected. Having said all of this, if you look around the world today, as I do, and you see how fragile the global economy is, and in Revelation 18 tells us there will be a global economic collapse. Would not have understood that a few years ago. There's going to be a global economic collapse. So you look at the fragile world economy, global economy, how the news from the Middle East, where it all began and where it all will end, how the news from the Middle East now occupies all of the headlines, how Israel is living almost in total isolation in the world today, how Islamic jihadis are shattering the securities of even world powers that they're literally kowtowing to them. How the spirit of delusion seemed to be covering so many people all over the world. How one clever world leader can put the wool over the eyes of billions of people and deceive them. It's so easy to see how it can happen, and it can happen anytime. And you cannot help but think that history is aligning with biblical prophecy. You cannot help but see that this great falling away of today, so many churches that once believed in the authority of the scripture, they believe it no more, that sin and the glorification of sin is accepted as a virtue, that the spirit of rebellion seems to be everywhere, that biblical morality is condemned as evil, and that the practice of immorality is seen as good, even by many churches, even in this country, where we all did, and I certainly did as a boy longing to come here as the world's rock and bastion of freedom. We are seeing how that freedom is slipping away from us globally. The picture is even worse. This vile surge by the jihadis against Christians or even their own fellow Muslims, the New Age movement that once was considered to be lunatic fringe, has become mainstream and is promoted by entertainers, educators, and environmentalists. When satanic activities are accepted in some schools, can anyone doubt that we are living in the last days? In some sense, these events and these activities say to me, at least, here's the opinion, I'll tell you when it's coming, that Satan is intensifying his activities because he senses that his time for the lake of fire is drawing near. One of Satan's ingenious deceptions is a movement in the West, in America and in Canada, in many of mainline churches, even some evangelical churches, so-called evangelical churches, is called Chrislam, where they're seeking to merge Christianity with Islam into one single homogeneous religion. There are some churches that are actually placing the Quran next to the Bible in the pews. There are some preachers who are preaching the words of Muhammad side by side by the words of Jesus. Many a church today have rejected the book of Revelation. And you know why? You know why? They want to worship a helpless babe in Bethlehem. They want to worship a helpless body hanging on a cross. They want to worship all of that, but not the risen, glorified, ascended, magnified, King of kings, Lord of lords, Judge Jesus, who is revealed in the book of Revelation. That's why they reject it. They are disturbed by the thought that that same Jesus who hung helplessly on the cross is coming back to sit on the judge's bench, and he will judge every single human being that ever lived. He is the righteous judge. And that's why they want to get stuck of the Jesus they can manipulate and control. They don't want the powerful Jesus. But let me tell you what the scripture said. In 2 Corinthians 5:16,

0: Though we once regarded Christ according to the flesh, we regard him thus no longer. He's no longer on that cross. He is risen, magnified, glorified, and soon coming King. And that is why the book of Revelation, of all the books of the Bible, presents us with a complete picture of the Christian faith. It gives us an awe-inspiring portrait of the glorified, soon coming King Jesus. It gives us an awe-filled vision of the victorious King Jesus. It is a complete vision of who Jesus is and what he's going to do in the future. Listen very carefully, please. This is important. The book of Revelation completes our knowledge of Jesus. The book of Revelation completes our understanding of the Christian faith. The book of Revelation completes the gospel of salvation. It completes the past, the present, and the future. The book of Revelation, we see Jesus is no longer hanging on a cross, but we'll see him as a glorified Jesus in white and gold, with hair white as wool, with eyes blaze with fire, with voice like rushing river. We see Jesus as the Alpha and the Omega. We see Jesus as the beginning and the end. We see Jesus as the only one with the keys of death and Hades. That is why there is a special blessing for those who study the book of Revelation. They will have a complete picture of the whole gospel. Hear me right, please. In the Old Testament, you read the prophecies about Jesus coming from heaven to earth and Emmanuel, God with us. These prophecies, while we see them now and we study them and we're blessed by them, they mystified the rabbis in the Old Testament. Why? Because the Old Testament prophecy predicts that the Messiah would come as a king and judge, triumphal and victorious, but also prophesy that the Messiah would come, suffer, and die. And the rabbis were mystified by that. How could there be two messiahs? How can we have a Messiah who reigns and rules with power and one who's going to suffer and die? Even one prophet, you don't have to go to all of them, just one, Isaiah, gives us both pictures. And you can understand their mystification. Isaiah chapter 9, verses 6 and 7. Will be called Wonderful Counselor, Mighty God, Everlasting Father, and Prince of Peace. Of the increase of his government and peace, there will be no end. He will reign on David's throne and over his kingdom forever and ever. Great. And yet, same prophet, not another one, same prophet, Isaiah, chapter 53, verses 4, 6, and 7. He said, the Messiah will come and suffer and die. Let me read it for you. Surely he took our infirmities and carried our sorrows. Yet we considered him stricken by God, smitten by him and afflicted. We all like sheep have gone astray. Each of us has turned on his own way. And the Lord has laid on him the iniquity of us all. He was oppressed and afflicted, and yet he did not open his mouth. He was like a lamb to the slaughter, or as a sheep before his shearers, in silent. So he did not open his mouth. Two pictures by the same prophet. A Messiah who will suffer, and a Messiah who will reign and rule in power. Of course, in hindsight now, 2,000 years later, we said, of course they're talking about the same one. One is talking about his first coming, the other one talking about his second coming. But you see, to those rabbis, they did not see this. They didn't live in our time. And therefore, they were debating all this stuff over and over. And then the populace would fall on one side or the other. Some will believe a Messiah who will suffer. Others will believe a Messiah who will reign victorious. But isn't that human nature like that? I am so grateful for the book of Revelation, because it reveals this mystery that mystified rabbis for years and years. Now, at this introductory message, I want to come clean with you. There are godly scholars and wonderful Bible teachers who disagree on some of the little details in the book of Revelation. But I think all of the godly Bible teachers will believe four things, and these are indisputable. First, that those who welcome Christ as their Savior and Lord here and now will be welcomed in heaven in His eternal habitation when He returns. Secondly, that Jesus will return as He promised. Thirdly, that He will be the judge, and He will judge everyone who refuse to accept Him as the only Savior and Lord in the whole world. And fourthly, when Jesus appears, those of us who love Him will be with Him. That's it. These are the indisputable facts about the book of Revelation. The question is, if Jesus returns this afternoon, will you be thrilled or afraid? Will you be terrified or you'll be thrilled?
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2: 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God bless you. I love you. I pray for you, and I'm blessed to hear you each day. Thank you. God bless you.
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5: It's just the way it is. And if you can say that and realize, you know, we're born into the world in an imperfect world and my child needs training and my child needs growth, you're okay. That makes us all relax to know my child's not perfect. They're just a work in progress. But next, it's plug in. You need relationships. It takes a church. It takes families. It takes neighbors. Don't do this alone. Not even with a great spouse. We need other people's perspective and strength. And then the big one, I think, besides that, is grow in your own character and your own boundaries. 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
10: Ronald Reagan understood that preserving liberty required more than defending it. It had to be taught. In his 1989 farewell address, Reagan warned America about the danger of losing its national memory. If we forget what we did, we won't know who we are. Reagan understood that a free nation cannot preserve principles its people no longer understand. Every generation must learn why America's freedoms matter, understand the sacrifices that secured them, and accept the responsibilities that come with self-government. Liberty cannot be simply inherited. It must be intentionally passed from one generation to the next. Because when we fail to teach the meaning of freedom, we eventually lose the will to preserve it. So, are we preparing the next generation merely to inherit liberty, or teaching them why it is worth preserving?
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11: With SRN News, I'm Ron Taylor. Anthropic says users in Yemen were trying to use AI to make more sophisticated missiles.
12: Anthropic says it has blocked the accounts of Claude users in a Houthi-controlled area of northern Yemen who tried to use AI code to develop advanced missile guidance systems. The account users apparently tried to test a guided rocket and returned to the chatbot to find out why it had failed. The Houthis have already used Iranian-made missiles and unmanned submarines. The report suggests the rebels are trying to develop more sophisticated weapons as they fight to seize territory, damage Saudi oil facilities, and attack shipping. I'm Jennifer King.
11: Remembrances of the September 11th terrorist attacks on the 25th anniversary yesterday. Correspondent Laura Winters was at Ground Zero reporting on the terrorist attacks at the time.
13: Having reported on the 1993 World Trade Center bombing and the federal trial of the blind sheikh who plotted the terrorist attack, when I saw the second plane slam into the South Tower, I knew radical Islam was behind it. For 8 years, toppling the towers had never stopped being the goal of Al-Qaeda. The images that will stick with me forever, I looked up and at first thought furniture was going out the windows, but in fact it was people from the top floors jumping to their deaths as the smoke and heat from the fire was so intense.
11: Our thanks to correspondent Laura Winters for sharing her story. U.S. inflation accelerating last month as gas prices spiked in the wake of the renewed fighting in the Middle East, underscoring the affordability challenges that are on everyone's mind as voters approach the midterm elections very soon. The Labor Department said yesterday that the consumer price index rose 3.4% last month, and diesel prices in this country hitting another record high again, soaring past $6 a gallon on average as the war with Iran disrupts the world's flow of fuel. This is SRN News.
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15: If God is speaking and I am listening, it isn't just a matter of sitting around waiting for God to say something, but rather I must be actively meditating upon the Word. Colossians chapter 3, listen to this verse. Let the Word of Christ richly dwell within you, with all wisdom, teaching and admonishing one another with psalms and hymns, spiritual songs, singing with thankfulness in your hearts to God. Listen, if I'm going to hear from God, it is very important that I spend time meditating upon the Word of God.
16: It's common to think of prayer as the way to talk to God and tell Him what we want. But today on In Touch, the teaching ministry of Dr. Charles Stanley, we'll see the value in learning the skill of being quiet to hear God speak. 1 Samuel chapter 3 sheds some light on how to develop this ability. So stay with us now for the conclusion to Dr. Stanley's series on listening to God.
17: Would you turn to 1 Samuel chapter 3? And if you recall in this passage that Samuel had been entrusted to Eli, and he was asleep one evening. And you'll recall that the Lord spoke to Samuel. And in verse 4, it says that the Lord called Samuel and said to him, "Here I am." Then he ran to Eli and said, "Here I am, for you called me." But he said, "I did not call. Lie down again." So he went and lay down. He thought Eli was calling him. The Lord called yet again Samuel. So Samuel arose and went to Eli and said, "Here I am, for you called me." But he answered, "I did not call, my son. Lie down again." Now Samuel did not yet know the Lord, nor had the word of the Lord yet been revealed to him. So the Lord called Samuel again the third time. And he arose and went to Eli and said, "Here I am, for you called me." And you can imagine he's getting a little disturbed by now. Then Eli discerned that the Lord was calling the boy. And Eli said to Samuel, "Go lie down. And it shall be, if he calls you, that you shall say, 'Speak, Lord, for thy servant is listening.'" So Samuel went and lay down in his place. Then the Lord came and stood and called as at other times, "Samuel, Samuel." And Samuel said, "Speak, for thy servant is listening." Isn't that a beautiful way to answer God? "Speak, for thy servant is listening." He was listening to God. Eli taught him how to listen to God. If you're going to listen to God, remember this, that listening is not a passive experience. Listening is an active experience. It's not that we're just going to sit and God's going to say it all, but listening is both not just passive, but it is actively experiencing God communicating with us. And to do that, there is an attitude involved. It's not just an attitude, but an attitude is involved. It's an attitude and an activity. So first of all, let's begin with the word expectantly. If I'm going to listen to God, I must come to Him expectantly. I must expect Him to speak to me. "Call unto me, and I will answer thee and show thee great and mighty things which thou knowest not." All through this book, you and I have the promise that God will indeed speak to us. Secondly, I must come to Him quietly. "Be still and know that I am God." If I am going to listen to God, I must be quiet and let Him do the talking. How can God speak to us if we don't take time to listen? And quietness is essential to listening. "My soul, wait thou only upon God, for my expectation is from Him." Which brings me to the third attitude, and that is patiently. "My soul, wait there upon Him," in quietness, expectantly. There are some things God is not going to tell us instantaneously. There are some things He's only going to tell us after we have waited a season of time. One of the reasons is because we're not always ready. Every time you and I wait upon the Lord or listen to Him does not mean that we are ready to hear what He has to say. Sometimes He will tell us some things that we're not ready to hear. Sometimes He will withhold some information until we are prepared to listen to what He's saying. But to be willing to listen to Him patiently, that is, there are times when God may draw out our faith and stretch our faith. He's promised to speak to our heart, so we can expect Him to speak to us. Therefore, when we come to Him expectantly and quietly, we must likewise exercise patience, because He is not compelled to tell us everything we want to know instantaneously. Number four, actively. Listening isn't just passive, it is active. Actively, what do I mean by actively? I mean actively meditating upon the Word of God. If God is speaking and I am listening, it isn't just a matter of sitting around waiting for God to say something, but rather I must be actively meditating upon the Word. Colossians chapter 3, listen to this verse. "Let the word of Christ richly dwell within you, with all wisdom, teaching and admonishing one another with psalms and hymns, spiritual songs, singing with thankfulness in your hearts to God. Listen, if I'm going to hear from God, it is very important that I spend time meditating upon the Word of God. He says, let the Word of God richly indwell you. Meditating upon the Word of God is an active way of listening, because oftentimes when I'm not searching for any particular thing, when I'm not seeking a particular answer, God, in the time of meditation and quietness, will indeed speak to our heart. Actively meditating upon the Word of God. All right? Number five, confidently. What do we mean by confidently? I mean simply this: confident that as I listen to Him, I will hear what I need to hear. It may not always be what I want to hear, but God is committed to speaking to us what we need to hear. And as we've said before, He doesn't come to us with prefaces. He doesn't come to us with introductions. He speaks to us exactly what we need to hear. So we must listen confidently that what I need to hear, I will surely hear without question. All right, next, humbly. I must listen to Him humbly. Now, what do I mean by that? I mean, as you and I come to Him, we must come in recognition, listen to me carefully, in recognition that we are totally dependent upon the Holy Spirit to teach us the truth. If you come to Him with the idea that, well, I've studied this and I know this and I can do this because I've done it before, God knows how to humble you in the process. We need to come to Him humbly. Look, if you will, in 1 Corinthians chapter 2. This is a very important passage in learning to listen to what God is saying to us. Now listen to verse 12. He says, now we have received not the spirit of the world, but the Spirit who is from God, that we may know the things that are freely given to us of God. How are they given? He says, they are given to us by the Holy Spirit. Not the Spirit of the world, but by the Holy Spirit. Which means, listen carefully, which means, if the Spirit of God is the one who is showing me the truth, expounding the truth, if the Spirit of God is the one who's speaking to His Spirit within me, that makes two requirements of me. First of all, I must have a right relationship with Him. And that right relationship is what? That right relationship is that I must be filled with His Spirit. And secondly, I must learn to walk in His Spirit. And then by faith, I am to listen. You see, if we listen, He says, grieve not the Spirit of God. Quench not the Spirit of God. If I am grieving God by saying yes to sin, quenching the Spirit by saying no to God, how in the world is the Holy Spirit, who is the receiver and communicator to my spirit, how is He going to reveal to me what God is saying if I'm walking out of the Spirit, if I'm grieving the Spirit of God, quenching off the Spirit of God? How can He speak? One of the primary reasons that people do not hear anything when they talk to God is simply because they are not living in the Spirit, not walking in the Spirit, not filled with the Spirit, walking in the flesh, and their whole lifestyle is one of quiet rebellion against God. Going to have my way. He says, be ye being filled with the Spirit. If the Holy Spirit is not dwelling within you, the Bible says you're not a Christian to begin with. Secondly, if He is quenched and grieved, He cannot deliver to you the message of God because you're not listening. The grieving, quenching believer is saying by his actions and attitudes, I refuse to hear what the Holy Spirit is trying to say to me. If you're refusing to hear what the Holy Spirit is saying to you, you cannot hear God, which means, my friend, that most of the praying that goes on when the Spirit of God is being quenched, the Spirit of God is being grieved, is useless babbling into heaven, and God is not hearing it. It makes a difference how we live as to what we hear. My attitude toward Him, these things make a difference in what I hear. And one of the primary reasons is this: if I am in the flesh and not in the Spirit, in my attitude and my actions, I'm not going to hear God say anything. Now listen, you can be a believer and you can be living the normal, natural Christian life, as most people would characterize that, and be in total error, not believing the truth but error, because you're not listening to the Spirit. We are totally, absolutely, unquestionably dependent upon the work of the Holy Spirit to give to us the mind of Christ at any given moment of our life. And you see, when God begins to speak, He wants us. In fact, He's not going to do it until we say, Lord, apart from the genuine work of the Spirit, I know that I am helpless to receive from you. Think about this. You can't make God tell you anything one split second before He gets ready. I mean, you can fast and pray and weep and give. You can do 1,000 things. Doesn't impress Him one bit. He wants to talk to us. He wants to tell us. And sometimes He has to wait. But we must humbly come before Him. Seven, openly. That is, we must come to Him openly. Now, what do I mean by openly? I mean this. I must be open to hear God correct me as well as comfort me. I must be willing to hear God convict me as well as assure me of what I'm asking Him about. And you see, when we come to God in our little narrow way and we present Him our list of requests and get up and go on our way and do not hear what God has to say, it may be He has the word of comfort. It may be He has the word of correction. And if I come to Him only for comfort and only for prosperity and only to feel good and better and best, and only for what I want to hear that'll suit me, and only what fits into my plans, I'm not going to hear God say all He needs to say. Then attentively. If I'm coming to Him and I'm going to listen to God, I must be willing to listen to Him very attentively. Now, what do I mean by that? If I am really going to hear what God says, I must live daily, listen to me, attentive to what others say to me, or at least attempt to say to me. Learning to listen to Him, I must listen attentively while my focus is upon Him. I likewise must have my spiritual antennas out to what God may be trying to say to me through someone else. Not only through someone else, but through my circumstances. He will speak to us through our circumstances. And so what we must do is be attentive to be able to judge and discern what is really going on around us. What is really happening? What is God trying to say in this given instance? We are to come to Him attentive that anything God allows in our life, Romans 8:28, any circumstance, I should look for the fingerprint of God. You and I must learn to live attentive to God speaking to us through others, and likewise through our circumstances. Then the word carefully. I must learn to listen to Him carefully. Now, what do we mean by that? Here's what God is saying to us. You have to watch this. Listen. God is saying that this book, which is the Word of God, this is the breathed Word of God that's been written. He says that you and I, that everything we hear is to be sifted through this book. Before we accept it into our life, we're to sift it through this book. Anything that contradicts the teaching of this book must be thrown out. It doesn't make any difference what the experience is or what the doctrine may be. If it contradicts the Word of God, it must be cast out. Now, the reason I say we must listen to Him carefully is this reason. As He says here in Hebrews chapter 4, the Word of God is discerning. He says it is active and alive, and what it does, He says, here is a body of truth. And this body of truth, He says, the Spirit of God, the Word of God, divides that all the way down until the soul and the spirit are divided, bone and marrow, that is, the innermost intentions and motivations of the life that nobody knows in our life but God. The Word of God exposes. The Word of God reveals. The Word of God draws back the shade, pulls back the veil. We're able to see it is manifest. It is brought to light. The light of God shines upon it. And we're able to discern if what we heard was from God or if what we heard was not of God. So while we're listening very attentively to our circumstances and to others, while we're quietly before the Lord and patiently listening to Him, whatever we hear must be checked out in this book. And let me say this to you very strongly. I believe that God wants us to affirm and to confirm what we believe He's saying to us, regardless of where it comes from. We must always go back to carefully ask, is this consistent with the Scriptures? That is, with the whole Word of God. Now, I'm not saying that you've got to know every verse in the Bible. I'm not saying you've got to know all of that. But I'm saying when He says, let the Word of God dwell within you richly, my friend, it is so absolutely essential that as you feed your physical body with food, he says,
15: Feed your spiritual life with the rich, nutritious Word of God, which will equip you to be able to hear from Him very carefully. And then the word submissively. If I come to Him, I need to listen to Him submissively. That doesn't mean you always will. Because sometimes you will listen to the Lord, and when He speaks to your heart, you're not going to like what you hear. Now listen, that submission may not be there when I begin to listen, but it must be there soon if I'm really going to hear and hear fully what God wants me to hear. Now, it'd be great to say, well, anytime and every time you come to the Lord, just come submissively. And that would be great. But the truth is, we're still human. There's enough of that old humanity within us that some things we had rather not hear. But the question is, do you want to hear from God? Then a submissive spirit is very essential. And then, gratefully. I must learn to listen to Him gratefully. Now, what do I mean by that? I mean, when we come to Him, we come to Him to listen in the spirit of gratitude. Gratitude that God the Father would love me enough to send His only begotten Son, Christ, to the cross. That 2,000 years ago, they nailed Him there, crown His head, pierce His side, nail His hands and His feet, mock Him, jeer Him, laugh at Him as He died for me. Grateful for the crucifixion. Grateful for my salvation. Listen, grateful that God the Father, by an act of His grace, plucked you out of the kingdom of darkness and put you in the kingdom of light. Grateful that God reached out when you were once at enmity with Him and has made you a child of God. When you were out of this household, He's brought you into His household. When He's presented to you every promise in this book. Friend, listen, there's 1,000 times 1,000 reasons for being grateful to God when we come to Him. And Paul said, don't be anxious about anything, but in everything but prayer and supplication with thanksgiving, let your requests be made known to God. And the peace of God which passes all understanding shall garrison you about, shall keep your hearts and minds in Christ Jesus. If that doesn't invoke gratitude, my friend, tell me what will. And the last word is reverently. To come to Him reverently, not carelessly, but reverently. Think about this. The God who hung the sun on nothing and hung this old globe on nothing and keeps the waters from falling off of it. This same God who created the intricacies of the human life, who created the ant and gave that ant the capacity and the ability to provide for himself, who created the bird who knows exactly where to fly when. Nobody ever taught it. Nobody ever taught a bird how to build a nest. They come into the world, God, having created them with such capacity. The God who knows every single name of every single fish on the bottom of a giant Pacific, miles deep. Who knows everything out there and all the galaxies and all the stars. If you are willing to listen, God is willing to speak. And let me say one last thing to you. Can you tell me anything any more valuable in all of life than to know that God has spoken to you personally, answered your petition, and that in that given moment, you have the mind of Almighty God? Unquestioned. You can't buy it. You can't work for it. There's not a thing in the world you can do for it, but what? Just listen. And that's how much God loves you and me.
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17: There is a difference between real, genuine peace and happiness. When a person has peace, there is a joy deep down inside. That is, when a person has true, genuine peace, the kind of peace that God's talking about, what happens is that peace overrides those feelings of frustration, anxiety, or anger, or whatever may be going on in your life that causes you to lose your peace. And so when you think about the fact that a person is separated from God, the enemy of God, and has no peace, that's the condition of people without Christ. Now, with that in mind, here's what happens. When a person trusts Jesus Christ as their Savior, what takes place is we say the war is over. No longer fighting against God, because remember this, when you're living without Christ, the Spirit of God, the Holy Spirit, is continually attempting to convict a person of their sin and convict them, the Bible says, of the righteousness of Christ, that is, of His adequacy to pay their sin debt in full. He's continually working. They ignore it, yet they can be very hardened to the work of the Holy Spirit. Their conscience can become seared. The Spirit of God comes into a person's life to do what? To lead them into a saving relationship with Jesus Christ.
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26: Hi, this is Robert Jeffress, and I'm glad to study God's Word with you every day on this Bible teaching program. 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Number one, devote time to pray for them. Prayer changes things. Prayer changes people, too. Secondly, don't argue with them. 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
27: 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But first, let's take a moment to hear some important ministry updates.
26: Thanks, David, and welcome again to Pathway to Victory. Today, I want to talk with you about a sensitive topic. I titled today's message, "What to Say to Those Who Are Gay." 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David and I will share details about this exclusive offer a bit later in the program. But right now, let's open our Bibles together for today's study. I titled my message, "What to Say to Those Who Are Gay." How can Christians especially afford to condone what God has so clearly condemned?
4: Well, the answer is many people, believers and unbelievers alike, have bought into what I call seven myths about homosexuality. Remember myth number one? It's the myth that the only prohibitions against homosexuality are in the Old Testament and therefore not applicable today. Myth number two, and we continue to hear it, Jesus never condemned homosexuality, which leads to a third myth about homosexuality, and that is the Bible's condemnation of homosexuality is based on a misunderstanding of the text. A fourth myth that you've heard often is that science has proved that people are born gay. Have you heard that before? The argument goes this way. If indeed I have been wired to be a homosexual, if it is genetic, then how in the world could God condemn me for the way that he made me? Now, such a myth deserves both a biological and a theological response. First of all, the biological response. Has indeed science proved that people are born gay? In 1993, and this is the key point, Dr. William Bine and Dr. Bruce Parsons, researchers at the New York State Psychiatric Institute, reviewed all of the evidence for the biological causation of homosexuality, and they concluded in the Archives of General Psychiatry that, quote, there is no evidence at the present to substantiate a biologic theory of sexual orientation. No, science has not yet proved a genetic link to homosexuality. But let's suppose at some future date, such a genetic link is proved. My response to that would be, so what if there is a genetic link to homosexuality? The fact is, there have been studies that have suggested there is a genetic link to alcoholism, a genetic link to violence. I was reading this week, some suppose there's a genetic link to adultery. But are we willing to excuse all of those behaviors on the basis of my genes made me do it? I don't think so. I mean, when you think about it, doesn't the Bible teach that all sin is inherited? Myth number five, homosexuals enjoy the same kind of healthy, monogamous relationships as heterosexuals. Ladies and gentlemen, the idea of long-term monogamous homosexual relationships is a myth. Yes, there are some exceptions, but they are exceptions, not the rule. Here are the facts. While a high percentage of heterosexual married couples remain married for 20 years or longer, the vast majority of homosexual relationships are short-lived and transitory. According to a study in the Netherlands, one of the most gay-tolerant nations in the world, they discovered that the average duration of a homosexual relationship is 1.5 years. And while a high percentage of heterosexual married couples remain faithful to each other, homosexual couples, the same study revealed, engage in a high degree of promiscuity. This study concluded that among committed homosexual couples, not just transitory couples, but committed homosexual couples, among them, they had an average of 8 different sexual partners a year outside of their relationship. And by the way, this comes from the highly respected journal AIDS. And what kind of sexual activity do homosexuals engage in? Because we have a mixed group here today, because there are some children who are present in the audience, I'm not going to give you a description of what homosexuals do. But let me tell you, if you think all they do is hold hands and kiss, or even try to just simply replicate the heterosexual act, you are very naive. What they do is so filthy, it is so degrading that it is beyond description. And it is their filthy behavior that explains why they are so much more prone to disease than heterosexuals. Now, what I'm going to read to you does not come from the Focus on the Family magazine, okay? This is coming from the Center for Disease Control, a government organization, on their website. Listen to this. Men who have sex with men are 5 to 6 times more likely to contract hepatitis B virus than heterosexuals. Men who have sex with men are twice as likely to contract hepatitis C. And although homosexuals are less than 3% of the population, according to a poll by New York's Hunter College, homosexuals account for 64% of all cases of syphilis. And by the way, don't let anyone mislead you. AIDS is primarily and predominantly a homosexual disease. Now, I made that comment last week, and I had some of the brethren here in a nice way challenge me on that. They said, oh, that's not true, Pastor. You need to check your facts because it's just as much a heterosexual disease as a homosexual disease. Those poor souls, they have been brainwashed by the media into believing that. You want to hear what the facts are about the relationship between AIDS and homosexuality? First of all, when it was first labeled and discovered by the Center for Disease Control in 1982, you know what the original name for AIDS was? It was called gay-related immune deficiency syndrome, the GRIDS disease, gay-related immune deficiency syndrome, because it was so prevalent among homosexuals. Then later, the name was changed when it spread to the heterosexual community through blood transfusions and women who were having sex with bisexual men. And that is why the Center for Disease Control right now and the Federal Drug Administration both prohibit homosexual and bisexual men from donating blood. Listen again to the federal government's Center for Disease Control. Quote, men who have sex with men have an HIV prevalence 60 times higher than the general population, 800 times higher than the first-time blood donors, and 8,000 times than repeat drug users. By the way, I came across a press conference that featured Matt Foreman, who is the executive director for the National Gay and Lesbian Task Force. He said to his own convention, quote, with 70% of people living in this country with HIV being homosexual or bisexual, we cannot deny that HIV is a gay disease, end of quote. Did you hear that? 70% of the people in this country with HIV are homosexual or bisexual. According to one estimate, homosexuals account for 80% of all of the serious sexually transmitted diseases in this country, 80%. Why is there such a higher rate of hepatitis, AIDS, and other diseases among homosexuals? Why is that? It's because what they do with one another is unnatural. It is against nature, and nature has exacted its own penalty for the sin. It is a myth that homosexuals engage in the same kind of monogamous, healthy relationships as heterosexuals. And that leads to a sixth myth about homosexuality, and that is that 10% of the population is homosexual. Have you heard that before? 10% of the population is homosexual. Have you ever wondered where that comes from? It comes from a study back nearly 50 years ago by Dr. Alfred Kinsey. He released a study entitled Sexual Behavior in the Human Male, in which he claimed that 10% of the 5,300 men he surveyed were homosexual. Of course, it was later demonstrated that 25% of his sample came from the prison population. Everyone knows that in prison, men are more likely to commit homosexual acts, even if they are not oriented that way. A much more telling study comes from 1993. A survey of 3,321 men revealed that 2.3% of them had engaged in any kind of sexual conduct, homosexual conduct, within the last 10 years, and only 1% of that group claimed to be exclusively homosexual. Now, what's interesting is, privately, many homosexual advocates know that the 10% number is inflated. One advocate confesses, I think people probably have always known that the 10% figure was inflated, but it was a nice number that you could point to, that you could say 1 in 10, and it's a fairly good way to get people to visualize that we are here. Why do homosexuals want to perpetrate this myth of 10%? Well, one reason is it makes it seem more normal. If they can say, well, 10% of the population is homosexual, therefore it must be all right. But is that really logical when you think about it? Statistics show that 10 to 15% of Americans are alcoholics. But do we want to say alcoholism is okay or desirable because 10 to 15% are alcoholics? But there's a darker reason that homosexuals want to inflate their numbers. By inflating their numbers, it helps hide one of the darkest secrets about homosexuality, and that is its connection to pedophilia, sex with children. Now, whenever I've been in a debate with people, whenever I've talked about this subject, linking homosexuality and pedophilia, people said, that's unfair because everybody knows that only

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2: The end to end what he calls, quote, the oppression toward pedophilia, end of quote. He notes that in 1980, the largest Dutch gay organization, quote, adopted the position that the liberation of pedophilia must be viewed as a gay issue, and that ages of consent should therefore be abolished. By acknowledging the affinity between homosexuality and pedophilia, this organization has quite possibly made it easier for homosexual adults to become more sensitive to the erotic desires of younger members of their sex, thereby broadening gay identity. Now, in all fairness, it would be wrong to suggest that all homosexuals are pedophiles. It would be wrong to even suggest that the majority of homosexuals are pedophiles. But the truth, nevertheless, is there. There are a disproportionate amount of assaults against children by homosexuals than by heterosexuals. You can't deny that. And the reason is very clear. Homosexuality is perverse. It represents a degradation of a person's mind. And if a person will sink that low, and there are no restraints from God's law, there's no telling to what other sins he will commit as well. That leads to a seventh myth about homosexuality, and that is that homosexuality is a fixed desire and cannot be changed. Since the argument goes people are born gay, it is futile as well as cruel to try to get people to change their sexual orientation. It's just uncaring to tell people they need to change their sexual orientation. But people's sexual orientation is not nearly as fixed as you would be led to believe that it is. Again, going back to Dr. Kinsey, this time from the 1970, a study revealed that people's sexual preferences, it's very fluid. For example, 81% of homosexual men and 93% of lesbians had changed or shifted their sexual behavior after the age of 12. 58% of gay men, 77% of lesbians reported a second shift in their sexual preferences, and 31% of gays and 49% of lesbians reported a third shift in their sexual orientation. Dr. Irvine Biber, who is the director of the New York Center for Psychoanalytic Training, has treated over 100 homosexuals who desired to change their orientation. Dr. Biber's conclusion? A heterosexual shift is a possibility for all homosexuals who are strongly motivated to change. Furthermore, Dr. Biber said, the misinformation that homosexuality is fixed and cannot be changed results in, quote, incalculable harm to thousands of homosexuals. And that's the irony of this whole discussion. Those of us who proclaim God's truth about homosexuality, we're accused of being the ones who offer nothing but despair and desperation to homosexuals. But I want to suggest to you, it is the liberal, it is the person who rejects the truth of God's word, who is the one who has a message of despair. He is the one who says to a homosexual, you are the way you are and you can't change it no matter how hard you try. I've read a few of the blogs this week and last week on the gay websites and people who would write in, and some have written in and they have said, I dare him to stand up and say homosexuality is a choice. Why would he think it was a choice? Why would anybody choose this kind of depressing and degrading behavior? See, people who say that, they have bought into Satan's lie that they cannot change, that they are doomed to be that way forever. But ladies and gentlemen, those of us who are Christians and have the Word of God, we are the ones who have a message of hope for people. We're the ones who have the message, yes, you may be inclined to this sin or this sin or this sin, but the good news of the gospel is Jesus Christ came and died for you and for me so that we don't have to stay the way we are. There is a way to life and freedom.

0: and forgiveness, and it is through the cross of Jesus Christ. We're the ones who have a message of hope for the world today. And that leads me to a consideration today. How do we deal? What do we say to friends or even family members who are involved in homosexuality? Let me briefly give you three suggestions. Number one, devote time to pray for them. Devote time to pray. Prayer changes things. Prayer changes people too. Secondly, don't argue with them. Don't argue with them. People have asked me the last several weeks, are you open to sitting down in a dialogue session with leaders from the homosexual community in order to build a bridge with them? I have spent years arguing with homosexual activists, and I've learned the hard way it is futile to sit down and talk with them. In their minds, the only way to build a bridge with them is to quit preaching that homosexuality is a sin, and they won't be satisfied with anything short of that. You see, the truth is, this issue is not an intellectual issue. It is a spiritual issue. And if someone will not listen to the Spirit of Almighty God, they're not going to listen to you, and they're not going to listen to me. So there's no reason to sit down and argue with them. On the other hand, when you have a homosexual friend or family member who is open to the truth, you share with them in a loving but firm way what God's Word says, but only when they're interested in listening to you. Thirdly, demonstrate compassion. Demonstrate compassion, especially to those of you who have children who may be homosexual. I've seen through the years Christian parents who find out that their son or daughter is homosexual, and they think the best thing they can do is to cut that child off, to say, as long as you engage in that lifestyle, you're not welcome in our house. That is the biggest mistake you will ever make. No, you don't have to approve of what they're doing, but that son, that daughter needs to know they have a father, they have a mother who loves them. Now, I want my children to know, no matter what they do, I'm still their dad, and they're always still welcome at my house. And your children need to know that as well, because there will come a day when that child, that son or daughter, will hit rock bottom just like the prodigal son did. And they are more likely to take that first step toward home if they know they're going to be welcomed when they're there. So you don't have to approve of what they're doing. You don't have to invite their homosexual lover into your home. But let that son or daughter always know that you love them. Demonstrate compassion to family members, to friends who are involved in homosexuality. Yes, homosexuality is a sin. It's a perversion of God's plan. But please hear me today. It is not a sin beyond God's forgiveness. The truth of the gospel applies to homosexuals. It applies to adulterers, to drunkards, to thieves, to all of us who have fallen short of God's plan. Jesus said, for God so loved the world, for God so loved you, that he gave his only son, that whoever believes in him will not perish, but will have eternal life. Do you believe what Jesus said about our sin? There's no sin beyond God's forgiveness. So if you've been carrying shame, lay it down. And if you've been praying for someone you love, don't stop. That same love is reaching for them too. Since our very first program in 1996, 30 years ago, Pathway to Victory has refused to look away from the hard subjects, the ones that make us squirm a little. We've been doing this for 3 decades and we're only getting started, but a ministry like this doesn't run on its own. God works through His people to keep it going strong. So today, would you give a special 30th anniversary gift? When you do, I'll send you my brand new book. I can't wait for you to hold this in your hands because it's unlike anything we've ever published. My book is called 7 Lessons from My 70 Years. It reads and feels more like a journal than a book, with a few nostalgic pictures along the way. And it's all drawn from God's Word. My book is yours with my thanks. When you support Pathway to Victory with a special 30th anniversary gift,
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2: 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I'm David J. Mullins, wishing you a great weekend. Next time, our 30-year anniversary celebration continues with more of the most impactful messages from Dr. Robert Jeffress. That's coming up next week on the Pathway to Victory Weekend Edition. 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
10: Ronald Reagan understood that preserving liberty required more than defending it. It had to be taught. In his 1989 farewell address, Reagan warned America about the danger of losing its national memory. If we forget what we did, we won't know who we are. Reagan understood that a free nation cannot preserve principles its people no longer understand. Every generation must learn why America's freedoms matter, understand the sacrifices that secured them, and accept the responsibilities that come with self-government. Liberty cannot be simply inherited. It must be intentionally passed from one generation to the next. Because when we fail to teach the meaning of freedom, we eventually lose the will to preserve it. So, are we preparing the next generation merely to inherit liberty, or teaching them why it is worth preserving?
11: Battles aren't won solely on the field. That's a common misconception. 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
14: Welcome to Turning Point Weekend Edition. What's the difference between praying and crying out to God? Today, Dr. David Jeremiah shares Jonah's response when he found himself in peril within the belly of a fish. Here's David to share today's message, Praying Your Way Out of Trouble.
15: And today we open our Bibles to the book of Jonah. Thank you for joining us for the weekend edition of Turning Point. Today we're going to find out what it means to cry out to God and how that's different than just praying. Next on the weekend edition of Turning Point. Several years ago, Randy Reed, a 34-year-old construction worker, was welding on top of a nearly completed water tower outside of Chicago. He'd unhooked his safety gear to reach for some pipes when a metal cage slipped and bumped the scaffolding on which he was standing. The scaffolding tipped, Reed slipped, and he fell 110 feet. He fell face down into a pile of dirt. He barely missed the rocks and the construction debris. When the paramedics arrived, he was breathing, and they hoisted him into the backboard and began carrying him to the ambulance. He even spoke. And what did the man who had fallen 110 feet say? You're not going to believe what he said. He said, "Don't drop me." Doctors said Reed came away from the accident with only minor injuries, just a bruised lung and a bad backache. As we open our Bibles to Jonah chapter 2, Jonah has taken a fall of his own. But his fall wasn't caused by a slipping scaffold. It was caused by a rebellious heart. He has run from God, and now he is at the lowest point in his life. What did he do? The Bible says in Jonah 2, verse 1, "Then Jonah prayed to the Lord his God from the fish's belly." Notice the word "then." Remember all that has led up to this moment. Jonah went down to Joppa, in the opposite direction he was supposed to go. He boarded a boat, a storm arose, and sailors threw him overboard. The sea swallowed him up, a great fish dragged him into the deep, and then finally, when Jonah had no plans left or no place to go, Jonah prayed. That's a very interesting thing, because trouble has a way of bringing us to our knees, does it not? It's the theme that runs throughout the entire Bible, again and again in Scripture. When people found themselves in desperate circumstances, they cried out to the Lord. Hannah was crushed in spirit and full of shame because she couldn't have a child. And the Bible says that she poured out her heart and asked God for a son, and the Lord answered her prayer. He gave her Samuel, who would grow up to be one of Israel's greatest prophets. And then there was King Hezekiah. When the Assyrians surrounded Jerusalem, Hezekiah spread their threats before the Lord and prayed. And that night, God struck down 185,000 soldiers, and the city was saved. Peter stepped out of a boat to walk toward Jesus, but when he saw the wind and became afraid and started to sink, he shouted, "Lord, save me!" And Jesus immediately reached out his hand and caught him. Now, before we go any further, I want to remind you that trouble comes to us for a lot of different reasons. Sometimes it's simply part of life in a fallen world. Trouble's everywhere. The Bible says it's like sparks that fly upward. We should never look at someone suffering and automatically assume that sin is the cause. For example, Joseph was faithful and he was godly. There's not an evil word spoken of him in the Bible, but he suffered perhaps more than anyone in the Old Testament. Jonah is different. His trouble came from willful disobedience. And sometimes we reach the end of our own resources because of the choices we have made. And that is exactly where Jonah is in chapter 2. So what do you do when life is overwhelming and problems seem to stalk you? I hope you do what Jonah did. I hope you pray. Today I want to show you how he prayed and hope you will keep this close by as a guide for the moment when trouble surrounds you. First of all, Jonah looked up. Jonah looked up and cried out to the Lord. Verse 2 says, "I cried out to the Lord because of my affliction, and he answered me. Out of the belly of Sheol I cried, and you heard my voice." Jonah described his experience as an affliction and being in the belly of Sheol. In the Old Testament, the word Sheol was used to describe the realm of the dead. So Jonah was saying, "I was as good as dead, and I cried out to the Lord for help." Twice in verse 2, Jonah says he cried out to the Lord. Jonah did not simply call on the name of the Lord. He did not politely ask the Lord for help or plead with the Lord. He cried out to him. Have you ever cried out to the Lord? It reminds me of a time when we were living in Fort Wayne, Indiana. Donna called and said our little girl's fever had suddenly spiked, and I could hear the concern in her voice, and I knew it was serious. So I headed home right away, and before I got there, I saw our neighbor's car coming toward me, and Donna rolled the window down and said, "Follow us to the hospital." And as I followed that car to the hospital, I felt completely helpless. I couldn't fix it. There was nothing I could do but pray, so I drove and I cried out to the Lord. Have you ever prayed a desperate prayer? I mean, not a routine prayer before a meal or at bedtime, but the kind you pray when the bottom falls out. And you realize you cannot fix what you're facing, and most of us have been there. And if we're Christians at all, we've at least attempted to cry out to God. When I had cancer years ago, I used to go to the Brooklyn Tabernacle to preach, and they have a Tuesday night prayer meeting there that is something else to behold. And they would tell me, "Dr. Jeremiah, we cry out to God for you." I learned from them the difference between praying and crying out to God. The difference is intensity and sincerity and discipline. We know the words of Jonah that were spoken in his prayer, but we can only imagine his tone. I picture Jonah screaming with all of his might. I see tears running down his face and his voice cracking with fear. Cameron Thompson wrote a little book on prayer, and in it he said this: "There comes a time, in spite of our soft modern ways, when we must be desperate in prayer, when we must wrestle, when we must be outspoken and shameless. Many of the prayers recorded in Scripture are cries, and the Hebrew and Greek words are very strong. Despite opinions to the contrary, the Bible recognizes such a thing as storming heaven with your prayers." It is not that we overcome the reluctance of God, but rather that we take hold of his willingness, plowing through principalities and powers and inviting his almighty power into our desperate needs. The biggest surprise in verse 2 is not that Jonah prayed, but that God listened. God had every right to ignore Jonah, but when the prophet finally prayed, the Lord was paying attention. He said, "I am here. I am listening. I hear you, Jonah. That must have been extremely comforting to the prophet, especially with the situation he was in. What a great lesson that is for all of us. God is not waiting to hear from perfect people. There are no perfect people. Did you know that? Not here, not anywhere on the face of the earth. He's not looking for sinless cries. He just wants honest cries for help. That is why the psalmist wrote, "In my desperation I prayed, and the Lord listened." Again in Psalm 102, "He shall regard the prayer of the destitute and shall not despise their prayer." The book of Hebrews tells us that because of Christ, we can come boldly to the throne of grace, and there we'll receive mercy and we will find grace to help when we need it the most. I read something that I think will challenge us in a good way. Listen to these words. If you and I are coming to a throne of grace, we should come expecting mercy. It would be a strange thing to go to a well and not expect water. It would be stranger still to go to the throne of grace and not expect mercy. If God would listen to Jonah from the depths of the sea, don't you think he will listen to you no matter where you are or what you may have done? If you are piled high with trouble and you feel like you're in a Sheol, look up and cry out to the Lord and ask him to help. If you don't deserve it, do it anyway. And do it because of that, and he will give you. What is mercy? Mercy is undeserved grace in your life. So the first thing that Jonah did when he prayed was he looked up. Number two, he looked around. Notice that Jonah started with God. He cried out to him, and then the prophet faced the mess he was in. That's instructive, isn't it? How often do we do the other thing? We start with our problem, and then we get to God later on. And then we cry out to God. And maybe we should start with God, and then that would be putting our problems in perspective. Remember, the Lord's Prayer begins with, "Our Father who art in heaven, hallowed be thy name." Long before you say, "Give us our daily bread," you're honoring the Lord. And so after crying out to the Lord, the next thing Jonah did was take an honest look at where his disobedience had led him. He didn't pretend everything was great. Instead, he described the mess he was in. Listen to this from verses 3 through 7. He said, "For you cast me into the deep, into the heart of the seas, and the floods surrounded me. All your billows and your waves passed over me. Then I said, I have been cast out of your sight, yet I will look again toward your holy temple. The waters surrounded me, even to my soul. The deep closed around me, and weeds were wrapped around my head. I went down to the moorings of the mountains, and the earth with its bars closed behind me forever. Yet you have brought up my life from the pit, O Lord my God. My soul fainted within me." Jonah tells the Lord exactly what he's experiencing. He says a flood is chasing him. Waves are crashing over him. Seaweed is tangled around his head, and he is sinking toward the foundations of the mountains. He feels as if the earth itself is shuddering around him, and he is drowning. It is a terrifying picture, and he does not hide it from God. It's important for us to tell God what's going on in our lives. You say, "Well, Pastor Jeremiah, doesn't the Bible say God already knows?" Yes, he does. But he wants you to spell it out because he wants you to know that you know what's going on with you. It is good for us to do the same. When we honestly lay our problems before the Lord, the burden becomes a little lighter. If you are overwhelmed with trouble, you can try it today. You might say something like this, "Lord, I've made a wreck of my life and wounded the people I love." Or, "Lord, it feels like you are distant and have abandoned me." Or maybe, "Lord, I'm drowning. I'm not sure how I'm going to pay my bills." Or, "Lord, my friends have left me and I feel so alone." That is what King David did. In Psalm 142, he said, "I pour out my complaint before him. I declare before him my trouble." Those types of prayers are what the New Testament encourages us to pray. Listen to what Peter wrote. Humble yourselves under the mighty hand of God, that he may exalt you in due time, casting all your care upon him, for he cares for you. In Jonah's case, he had to learn the humble yourself part. Once he was humbled, and he surely was humbled, he learned the second part of this verse. Jonah learned that he could take all of his cares and let go of them. More than that, he could cast them onto God because he knew how much God cared for him. How about you? Are we humble enough to give God our problems? I mean, like he doesn't already know them? We're going to keep our problems from him. He wants us to confess our problems in his hearing. Notice where all of this led for the prophet. Describing to the Lord the terrible place he was in did not lead to despair. Instead, it led to hope. In verse 6, Jonah says, "Yet you have brought up my life from the pit, O Lord my God." Here is what Jonah learned about the Lord. He is the God of life and not death. He lifts people up. He does not crush them. When Jonah was as low as a man could go, God became the lifter of his head and restorer of his soul. And what God did for Jonah, he will do for us. If we read the book of Jonah and we just learn the story, and we're glad we learned the story, it's not really going to help us at all. We need to understand that the God of Jonah is our God. And the problems Jonah had are like problems we have. And how Jonah dealt with those problems in his prayer is an example to all of us as to how we should pray. You may feel as though you have reached the bottom. You may feel stuck, overwhelmed, or ashamed of how you got there. But God is a life giver. When we are honest with him about our condition, about what we've done and where we're going and what we're facing, he begins to put hope back in our hearts. So don't avoid what you're going through. Don't minimize it or pretend it isn't real. If you feel like you're drowning, tell the Lord exactly what you're going through. Describe the pain to him and let him give you a new perspective on life. Let him bring your life up from the pit. Several years ago, when I was going through some pretty tough times, I was in the middle of journaling. I haven't always journaled, but I have periodically in my life. And when I go back and look at my prayers during that time, I'm kind of shocked at the honesty I had as I told the Lord what was going on. Most of you know that when you have problems and you get past them, you repress them. You don't think about them, and oftentimes you forget them. But I went back and looked, and I realized what I was dealing with then and how God helped me, because I honestly opened my heart and told him what was happening and what my feelings in my heart was. In verse 7, we learn that Jonah looked back. He looked up, he looked around, he looked back. Verse 7 says, "When my soul fainted within me, I remembered the Lord, and my prayer went up to you into your holy temple. Those who regard worthless idols forsake their own mercy." Jonah looked back and remembered the Lord, and his mind went to God's holy temple. He went back to the good days he had known in his walk with God. One of the things that happens when you realize you're not walking with the Lord, and some of you may be in that very place tonight, is that you need to stop and remember what it was like when you were in fellowship with him. I promise you, whatever you're chasing right now, it is not nearly as satisfying, not nearly as joyful as what you once knew when you and the Lord were in fellowship with each other. I've never met anyone who said that running after the pleasures of this world gave them anything close to the joy they once had when they walked with God. Do you remember what that was like? Do you remember going to church instead of being coaxed or pressured to go? Do you remember being encouraged to read the Bible? Do you remember the peace of a clear conscience? When you get out of fellowship with God, that joy begins to fade, and you can begin to think you're having fun, but the truth is There is no joy like the joy of walking in fellowship with Jesus and knowing there's nothing between you and the Savior. So look back and remember the good times. The psalmist said it this way, I will remember the works of the Lord. Surely I will remember your wonders of old. I will meditate on all your work. We sing one of Donna's favorite songs here often, We Will Remember. And that is a reminder to us of the importance of using our memory bank to help us recall the good things God has done for us. If you are in a tough spot with the Lord today, take a moment and remember the works of the Lord. The psalmist calls them wonders. You can find them in your Bible. The Lord parted the Red Sea. He shut the mouth of lions and he raised the dead to life. You can find them in your own life. Think about the doors he's opened for you, the sins he's forgiven, the burdens he's carried. Think about the way he fearfully and wonderfully put you together in the beginning. And you can find them in the lives of other Christians. Remember the marriages the Lord has restored, the addictions he's broken, the prodigals he has brought home. Look back on the wonderful works of the Lord. Jonah looked back and he remembered the goodness of the Lord, but he also remembered something else. And it is kind of profound if you want to know the truth. It's a lesson anyone who has run away from God understands. Jonah said that he came to realize that when people give their lives to worthless idols, they forfeit their own mercy. What a trade that is. What a horrible trade. When we cling to idols, we are holding on to nothing and giving away everything. We exchange mercy and love for emptiness. That is what sin does. It promises satisfaction, but it leaves us dry and hollow. Adrian Rogers, the famous former pastor of the church in Memphis, once said, listen to this, sin will take you further than you want to go. It will keep you longer than you want to stay, and it will cost you more than you want to pay. Sin takes and leaves you empty. God's mercy covers and makes you whole. Sin exhausts and wears you down. God's mercy renews you and lifts you up. Sin costs you more than you can afford. God's mercy is freely given. That's what Jonah discovered in his desperate situation. So he looked up and he cried out. He looked around and described his situation. He looked back and remembered what God had done. And number four, he looked ahead. Finally, Jonah looked ahead. He didn't dwell on his sin. He didn't rehearse the mistakes he had made. He didn't wallow in regret. Instead, Jonah recommitted himself to the Lord, and he did it with a spirit of thanksgiving. Listen to verse 9. He said, but I will sacrifice to you with the voice of thanksgiving. I will pay what I have vowed. Salvation is of the Lord. Jonah started this prayer crying out for help. Remember where he is and what kind of a mess he's gotten himself into. Now he finishes it with a shout of praise. He promises to say out loud, Lord, I thank you for who you are and what you have done. He also promises to pay his vow. Jonah is finally accepting the assignment that God has given him. In his heart, he is saying, yes, Lord, send me. I will go to Nineveh. I will do what you asked me to do in the first place. That is the kind of prayer you can pray when your life has fallen apart. You don't have to fix everything all at once. You can simply say, Lord, I blew it. But if you bring me out of this, I will do the very thing you've told me to do. Then you take that step, whether you feel like it or not, and you do it with a thankful heart. And that brings us to the last line of Jonah's prayer. Some have called this the central verse in the entire Bible because it expresses with great economy the language of the main point of the Bible. Jonah simply says in verse 9, salvation is of the Lord. Salvation is of the Lord. One author wrote, salvation belongs to God alone and to no one else. If someone is saved, it is wholly God's doing. It is not a matter of God saving you partly and you saving yourself partly. No, God saves. We do not and cannot save ourselves. That is the gospel. So when you're in trouble and you're overwhelmed by life, whether it's because of your actions or whether you are entirely innocent, I hope you will remember to pray. And maybe even write it down like Jonah did. There's something to be said for writing out your prayers. So if you're in trouble today, look up and cry out to God. Look around and be honest about your situation. Look back and remember God's mercy, and look ahead and do the next right thing. There are many Psalms in the Bible that illustrate Jonah's prayer life. And I'm not going to talk to you about all of them, but I just want to tell you about one Psalm. This is one of my favorite Psalms, Psalm 107. It helps us understand the ways of God. In many ways, it gives a panoramic view of Israel's history and a revealing look at our own hearts as well. You know, the Israelites were stubborn and stiff-necked people. I often thank God he didn't call me to be Moses. Imagine leading millions of rebellious people through the wilderness. They had a pattern. They would get in trouble, they would cry out to God, be delivered, and then fall right back into trouble again. Before we judge them too harshly, how many times have we prayed, "Lord, it's me again"? Notice the pattern in Psalm 107. It starts with God's people wandering in the desert, hungry, thirsty, and too weak to go on. And then verse 6 says, "Then they cried out to the Lord in their trouble, and he delivered them out of their distress." A few verses later, they're back in trouble again. They're sitting in darkness and in the shadow of death, bound in affliction. Verse 13 says, "Then they cried out to the Lord in their trouble, and he saved them out of their distress." The next few verses describe them as fools who were afflicted because of their transgression and iniquities. And verse 19 says, "Then they cried out to the Lord in their trouble, and he saved them out of their distress." And in verse 28, after they are described as being at their wits' end, it says, "Then they cry out to the Lord in their trouble, and he brings them out of their distresses." Over and over again, the pattern: trouble, cry out to God, deliverance, fall back into the same mess at the start of the whole process. What is the lesson in all of this? Verse 43 tells us, "Whoever is wise will observe these things, and they will understand the loving kindness of the Lord." That is the message of Psalm 107 and of Jonah 2, the loving kindness of the Lord. What kind of God do we have? A God of mercy, a God of grace, a God of loving kindness. He's not waiting to jump all over you because of what you have done. He's waiting to welcome you back in forgiveness and fellowship. He waits with outstretched arms. Whenever you cry out to him, he responds. He heals what is broken, and he restores what is damaged. But he does not force us to come back. You must take that action yourself. When we cry out, he hears us. You say, "Well, Pastor Jeremiah, you don't know what I've done." And I don't really need to know what you've done, because I know what he does, and he forgives. No matter what happens, he forgives. So wherever you are, if you're kind of striding along at the edge of the pack, not really walking with the Lord like you should, cry out to God. Tell him what's happening in your life. Ask him to forgive you and help you get back on track. He'll do that, and you will be the one blessed by it.
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17: In some places, interracial marriages are still a hotbed of debate. 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

0: We want to welcome you to another session of the question and answer program with our Bible teacher, Dr. J. Vernon McGee. This is a ministry of the Through the Bible Radio Network. Our first question comes to us from a listener in San Diego who writes, could you please explain how one can be absolutely sure of eternal salvation in Christ?
1: Well, may I say to you, if you're looking subjectively to your own life, and if you expect perfection from yourself, my friend, you are on a futile trail, and you are going to be frustrated because you're not going to attain to perfection unless you deceive yourself. John says that if we say we're without sin, we deceive ourselves. Some people deceive themselves. Now, as long as you're in the flesh and have the old nature, which we all have, you're going to find things wrong in your life. But thank God that our salvation does not depend on our imperfection. It depends upon the perfect redemption that Christ wrought for us on the cross when he died for our sins, rose again to make over to us his righteousness, not ours, his. And we are complete in Christ. In him dwelleth all the fullness of the Godhead bodily, and you're complete in Christ. You're not complete in yourself. Now, begin to believe what God says. He that hath the Son hath life. He that hath not the Son shall not see life. In fact, the wrath of God dwelleth in him. Now, do you believe God? Are you trusting Christ? Well, what do you have? Well, he says you have eternal life. Do you believe him? Well, you say, I might lose it. Well, then you didn't have eternal life. You can't lose what you don't have. If you have eternal life, then it's eternal life. And if you lose it next week, you didn't have the real article. If you trust Christ and believe him.
0: Our next question comes to us from a listener in Tampa, Florida. He writes, I have a different interpretation of Revelation 13. Instead of seeing the two beasts as being the Antichrist, could it be that the first beast is the Antichrist and the second beast is an imitation of the Holy Spirit pointing to the first beast?
1: I don't think that we have a difference of opinion at all. If you'll notice what is said about the second beast in Revelation 13, and I'm going to begin reading at verse 11, and I beheld another beast coming up out of the earth, and he had two horns like a lamb, and he spoke as a dragon. And in my comment, I make this statement. This wild beast is easier to identify than the first. The first beast comes out of the sea, which is symbolic of the nations and peoples of the world. The earth from which this second beast arises is symbolic of Israel. It is naturally assumed that the second beast comes from Israel. And he had two horns like a lamb suggests that he is an imitation of Christ, the Lamb of God that taketh away the sin of the world. This pseudo-lamb does not subtract sin, but adds and multiplies it. And we are told here, and I'll read again, verse 12, and he exerciseth all the power of the first beast before him, and causeth the earth and them that dwell therein to worship the first beast, whose deadly wound was healed. And he exerciseth all the authority of the first wild beast in his presence. And he maketh the earth and the dwellers therein to worship the first wild beast, whose wound of death was healed. And therefore, he does cause the world to worship the first beast. And from that position, I hold that the purpose of the second beast is to cause the world to worship the first beast. And you make a comparison between the second beast and the Holy Spirit, which, by the way, I want to say is not far-fetched at all, but I think that it's not wise to compare the second beast to the Holy Spirit any more than we should compare the first beast to Christ. We need to be very careful to say it's Antichrist, that is, one opposed to Christ. And this second beast, I'd rather not say that he represents the Holy Spirit, but I do think that you're very accurate in saying that he is to take the first beast and manifest him and cause the world to worship the first beast. And I feel that in that you're very much all right.
0: We now take up a question from a listener in Evansville, Indiana, who writes, what is the answer to interracial marriages according to God's word? Is there any scripture about two Christians getting married but different in race?
1: May I say to you that as I've examined this, I very candidly do not believe it was a loaded question. As you can well understand, this could be sent to me as a loaded question to try to draw me out. But I'm perfectly willing to deal with it. And I want to deal with it as this party has suggested. What is the answer according to God's word? Now, I wish that we could get off of this kick today about the racial aspect of marriage, because very candidly, that is not the problem today in marriage. Now, as we'll attempt to point out, it could be a problem, but the fact of the matter is marriage is made on a different basis than that altogether. Now, what is the thing that the Word of God makes it very clear that two people should not get married? And that is not on a racial basis. It's on the basis of a believer and a non-believer. There is one thing from the very beginning all through the Word of God, and that is that God forbade His people to intermarry with unbelievers. And that is actually the reason that no Israelite was to marry outside. And the reason he was to not marry outside, because of the fact of a person being an unbeliever. Now, when they were a believer, that did not seem to be the problem at all. And you have, I think, the case of Ruth and Boaz. Boaz was an Israelite. Ruth was a Moabite. And there was specific instructions that an Israelite and a Moabite should not intermarry. That was very clearly set forth in the Word of God. A Moabite or an Ammonite shall not enter into the congregation of the Lord. And God made it very clear. And yet, Ruth becomes a believer. And when she became a believer, and she and Boaz fell in love, why, there was a marriage. And that was the basis on which it was made. And you find out that that is the thing that brought the greatest judgment upon the human family. This matter of marrying the sons of God looked upon the daughters of men. Now, I know there are those that think that the sons of God are angels, but believe me, if that had been true, then you'd have monstrosities as offspring. And then I don't think that the sons of God, if they're good angels, would do what is said here. And if they were disobedient angels, they couldn't be called sons of God. So I can't see how it can be the sons of God could be angels. I don't see any reason to work in a miracle where one's not needed at all. The sons of God with this line that was in the line of Adam, now his name is Seth. That's the godly line. But there's another line, and that's the line of Cain. And the daughters of that line were very beautiful girls. And the fact of the matter is, they were unbelievers. That Canaanic line had gone out from the presence of the Lord. Now, we find this intermarriage produced a race of tremendous people, beautiful people. But we're told that their wickedness was great in the earth and that every imagination of the thoughts of the heart was only evil continually. And it was the marriage of, you see, believers and unbelievers, the godly line with the ungodly line. Now, that started at the very beginning. And after all, you find that Moses married a Midianite. Now, the problem there was not that she was of another race. The problem seems to have been that she certainly was not a believer, and she was certainly not in harmony with Moses, had forgotten the rite of circumcision that was to be for his people. And I tell you, his wife really reacted to that, and I think she reacted as an unbeliever, not that she was of a different race. And my feeling is that the tragedy of marriage is believers and unbelievers. You see, the interesting thing about the unbeliever is that he demands a little bit more than he's willing to give. And every Christian ought to recognize that when they marry an unbeliever. And that's one thing that is in the Word of God. I think that the Scripture is very clear in this connection. You remember Paul, and he includes marriage in this. You can be sure of that. He says, "Wherefore come out from among them, and be ye separate, saith the Lord, and touch not the unclean thing, and I will receive you." The whole thing is that this was unbelievers and believers that were joined together. And joined together, I believe, in the marriage relationship, because Paul, in 1 Corinthians, had a great deal to say about the believer and the unbeliever joined together. And when a marriage is made, it has to be made by two people who are in agreement. In fact, it ought to be in agreement on every major issue, on their relationship to God, their relationship to each other, relationship to the family, relationship to everything. Now, when I was a pastor and I used to counsel young people, I never put them through a series of counseling. But I explained to them that marriage was made on three levels, the physical level and the psychological or mental level and the spiritual level. And you have those three levels. There should be agreement on those three levels. And very frankly, Scripture says a threefold cord's not easily broken. And if a marriage is made with all of those ties, it'll stick together. Now, first of all, let me say it, it's made on the physical level. And we've had just an overdose of this business of sex being taught today relative to marriage. You'd come to the conclusion that that's all marriage is, from some that are given by Christian psychologists and some pastors. That's only part. It's only one-third, to tell the truth. It's important. I don't mean to play.

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2: I happen to know from past experience myself that I found out that that would not work, that if you married a wealthy girl and you're a very poor boy, there is an economic separation there. Her interests and her background is so different from yours. And I want to say to you, both of them were beautiful people. They had everything going for them. And, he agreed to accept Christ. He would accept it anything. He was panting like a hunting dog. He wanted to get married. And unfortunately, the girl did too. I told her, I said, don't you think maybe you ought to have a period of getting a little better acquainted? And, no, she knew her mind, she thought. Well, they got married. And it was, I suppose, less than 2 years that she came into my study one day crying. It had fallen apart. I could not patch it up. It was too late then. I made my mistake in marrying them. I honestly should have said probably, you two are so far apart in the mental, and also he's just accepted Christ. Let's wait and see. Well, the fact of the matter is, he didn't accept Christ. He accepted her and wanted her and not Christ at all. Therefore, the marriage fell apart, and they got a divorce. It was tragic. It had nothing to do with race, but it had everything to do with a believer and a non-believer. Now, there are these three levels. A Christian ought to marry a Christian, and it's tragedy generally when they don't. And these other three levels should be there. Now, that should be taken in account, especially when they're of different race. I think very much so. There are other considerations that could come in and separate them. Now, let me give you an instance of that. There's a young man that heard our ministry, and he accepted Christ. And when I used to go to a certain area, he was always there. And he's a black young fella, and he's very attractive. And I'll say this, he's a very intelligent young man, sharp as he can be, and had charisma. I liked him very much. Well, I guess I missed 2 years going to his area and then did, and there he was, and he came down and introduced me to his wife. She was white. And I'll be very frank with you, I talked to him about it because he said he wanted to talk to me about it. They were already encountering certain problems. And he wanted to study for the ministry. And he went away to a certain school, and I have a letter from him, and the problem has come. He says, every time we go into a public meeting, where he says, you'd think we were in a zoo or something, everybody turns and stares at us. And he says, we're encountering problem after problem. And he said, what in the world do you recommend that I do? And he says, do you think this is right? This is just. And I wrote and told him, I said, I thought it was terrible. But the point is, you're not going to change people overnight, at least. And I told him, I said, I recommend you get away from that school as quickly as you can to save your marriage. I says, that's the thing that you want to save is your marriage. I said, you're going to find out it can be torn asunder. Because today everything is tearing at marriage. And anything that can break up a marriage today is being used to break up marriage. Therefore, these three cords ought to be tied tight at the very beginning. Now, if this young man had talked to me about getting married, I think I would have advised him to wait, not only to wait, but that we sit down and talk it over and find out whether the three cords were there. Now, I think they'll weather it if they really love each other. But I already detect that there is that which is slipping in, which should not slip in, which I think is wrong. But the point is,

0: it's not the racial problem. Now, in the Word of God, it's quite evident. Not only was that true of Moses, and he had a problem by marrying an unbeliever, not marrying a Midianite. Joseph married, obviously, an Egyptian. Wasn't anybody else around for him to marry because he was separated from his family and from his people. He's down in Egypt. He married an Egyptian, and apparently it was a very worthwhile marriage. He had two fine boys that even old Jacob could bless them, you see, and they seemed to have turned out well. So the problem there was not racial. The problem was apparently no problem at all. Because of that, they were believers, and I would assume that his wife was a believer. And certainly in Ruth and Boaz, you have one of the finest examples that is imaginable. And I've given you these two examples today to illustrate the fact that it's not racial, it is religious. It is whether they are believers or not. And Paul had something to say about that, because in Corinth, when he preached there, sometimes a wife would get saved, sometimes a husband would get saved. And what would happen to a marriage like that? Paul says this, well, there are two unbelievers married, and suppose a husband gets saved. And suppose the unbeliever says, well, I don't want to live with a Christian. And what happens? She moves out. Verse 11 of 1 Corinthians 7 says, but and if she depart, let her remain unmarried or be reconciled to her husband, and let not the husband put away his wife. But to the rest speak I, not the Lord. If any brother hath a wife that believeth not, she'd be pleased to dwell with him. Let him not put her away. If you're already married to an unbeliever, and I don't care what your background's been, if you find yourself married to an unbeliever today, you are not to leave that unbeliever just because you're a Christian. It should have to be on a different ground than that altogether. If you take the Word of God, you will find that the thing that ruins a marriage is a believer and unbeliever, because the spiritual cord is not tied. But I have discovered this, that when there is a spiritual cord, that sometimes the physical cord is torn asunder, and sometimes the mental cord is torn asunder. But if the spiritual cord is there, that marriage is going to hold. And I've seen that happen time and time again. I know couples living together today that actually the thing that holds them together, the only thing is that they both know and love and serve the Lord Jesus Christ. There's nothing else there to hold them at all, but that is there. I do know couples that there was no spiritual tie at all to begin with, but there was actually a physical tie and a mental tie. Their interests were the same. But that physical tie got untied, and it does. And the mental tie then broke very easily. Since there was no spiritual, there was nothing to hold them together, and therefore it broke loose. And that's the reason there's such an epidemic of divorces today. It's because that there's not that spiritual tie. And I don't think that we as Christians should be disturbed about that. When two unbelievers get a divorce, that does not disturb me. It does disturb me when a believer and unbeliever gets a divorce, and now to see that many Christians are getting divorces, that, my friend, is alarming today. But may I say to you, let's move the racial question out. If a man and a woman fall in love with each other, and they are both believers in the Lord Jesus Christ, and they have the same interests, they meet on the same plane, their lifestyle is the same, then I want to say to you that I can see no reason why they should not get married. But you better be sure that all of those cords are tied, my friend. And that doesn't make any difference about the color at all. it does make a lot of difference whether the three cords are there. And unfortunately today, interracial marriages present problems. I recognize that. I'd be very blind if I did not recognize that. So I think marriage ought to be made on the basis of love. And let's get away from all this legalism today and ritual and routines that are being given, and get down for believers today. Make sure that you're marrying a believer, if you are a believer. That's very important. And make sure you love the guy or you love the gal.
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7: 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It had to be taught. 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
13: With SRN News, I'm Ron Taylor. Friday commemorated the 25th anniversary of the September 11th terrorist attacks. Observances were held all over the country, including at the Pentagon. Bernie Bennett has more.
14: President Donald Trump says today we renew the promise we made back then.
15: Today we renew the sacred oath that we first swore in their names a quarter of a century ago. We will never, ever forget.
14: Defense Secretary Pete Hegseth says 9/11 inspired many to enlist.
16: In the book of Isaiah, Isaiah said, "Here I am, Lord, send me." And in the days that weeks that followed, millions of Americans said, "Here we are, send us."
14: Observances honoring the lives lost and those changed that day continue throughout the nation. Bernie Bennett reporting.
13: During a pre-recorded presentation, actor Gary Sinise recalled the heroics of passengers and crew aboard United Air Flight 93 that crashed in a field near Shanksville, Pennsylvania.
17: For 6 minutes, passengers and crew fought with hijackers in the sky over western Pennsylvania. Their action forced Flight 93 to crash 18 minutes short of the intended target in Washington, D.C., and prevented further loss of life on the ground. As this morning of remembrance concludes, we pause to remember each name of the 40 passengers and crew members of United Airlines Flight 93 and their individual sacrifice, which spared the lives of countless others.
13: Saudi Arabia says it shut down a major pipeline a day after it was attacked by drones, and Yemen's Iranian-backed Houthi rebels captured a strategic island at the southern entrance to the Red Sea, opening a new front in the Iran war. The Houthis making their biggest territorial gain. This is SRN News.
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18: We don't do what we do to please men. We don't do what we do to please the boss. We don't do what we do to get the big money. That's not the idea. The right diligence is this. As servants of Christ, we do the will of God from the inside. And what is the will of God? That you work the way God wants you to. And you do it not because the boss is watching, but because the Lord is watching, right?
19: Welcome to Grace to You Weekend, the Bible teaching ministry of John MacArthur. I'm your host, Phil Johnson. From service industry workers demanding higher wages, to teachers picketing City Hall, to unions going on strike, it seems there is constant conflict between employees and employers. The question is, how can you honor Christ, whether you are the employee or the boss? Consider that question as we continue John MacArthur's study titled Wisdom for the Workplace. Today you're going to see God's perspective on labor relations and how following his plan will produce the kind of benefits package, so to speak, that you can really appreciate. So now here's John to show you a trait that's vital to both employees and their bosses.
18: Let's see what God's terms are for this relationship of employees and employers. First, the submission of the servants in verses 5 to 8. The submission of the servants in verses 5 to 8. And here is the pattern for all employees, and we're going to go through pretty quickly. This is for all from Paul's time till today. Let's see what it is. Servants, and here's the right behavior. That's where he starts. Right behavior. Be obedient. Be obedient to them that are your masters. Same word used to speak of children. We are to respond to their commands and their direction. A spirit-filled Christian, chapter 5:18 is where this all begins, be filled with the Spirit. And if you're spirit-filled, you will respond. And it's a continuous present in the Greek, keep on obeying. Be an obedient employee. When you go to work, do what they tell you to do. Really important. You might say, oh, you don't know my employer. He's unjust and inequitable and all of this. Well, the Bible has something to say about that. You say we have every right to protest, we have every right to walk out, we have every right to strike and so forth and so on because our boss is so and so and so. Well, 1 Peter says what you need to hear. 1 Peter 2:18. Servants, and here he uses the word for household servants, be subject to your masters with all fear, not only to the good and gentle, but also to the perverse. You mean I'm supposed to be submissive to some perverse boss? Yes, because this is worthy of thanks. If a man for conscience toward God endure grief and suffer wrongfully. In other words, God says obey. So you say, even if he's perverse, I'll obey. And even though you suffer, your conscience toward God is right. And God will reward that. Verse 20. For what glory is it if when you are buffeted for your faults, you take it patiently? But if when you do well, you suffer for it and take it patiently, this is acceptable with God. When you're working as hard as you can and the guy's oppressing you and you're doing it unto God, blessed are you. The Bible says whether your employer is a perverse man or a godly man, you are to be obeying him. Now, of course, that comes to the point where if he asks you to do something that is evil, immoral, against the word of God, that's when you have to stop right there and say we ought to obey God rather than men at this point. But anything short of a moral issue, you are to respond. Now imagine what this was like, because in Paul's day and Peter's day, slaves became Christians. And all of a sudden, slaves becoming Christians were raised to a nobler standing before God. They now knew the beginning and the end of the universe. They had divine truth. They were sons of the King. They had been lifted up and elevated and glorified. And their natural response would be to say, man, I'm not taking orders from that guy anymore. I'm a believer. I'm a child of the King. I'm a son of God. I am going to reign with him forever. I'm going to judge the earth. I'm not going to listen to this guy telling me this perverse master of mine. And you know what would have happened? They would have absolutely destroyed Christian testimony. And so the Apostle Paul says, no matter what your master's like, and Peter says it too, no matter what your master's like, you constantly obey that master. This is vital. This is vital. Because we want the world to know that being a Christian doesn't make you disgruntled. Being a Christian doesn't make you better than everybody else. Being a Christian doesn't make you a lousy worker. Being a Christian doesn't spin your head off into some never-never land where all you're doing is thinking spiritual thoughts all the time and you can't stay at the job. But being a Christian would give you a new imperative and a new inspiration and a new commitment to an honest and faithful day's work. Frankly, people at the office or at the job, they're not going to listen to anything you say about Christ if they don't see in your life real commitment to work and to be a good employee. You say, but I've been unjustly punished. I don't get what I ought to get. They don't pay me enough and so forth. Well, change jobs. That's one option. I saw that back in the Old Testament. If a slave wasn't happy where he was, go where he's happy. But if you're there and you've made the commitment, then you need to give all you can. All you can. You say, well, what about if I work for a Christian? You know, this is another kind of a problem. Because some people work for a Christian, they think they can do less. But in 1 Timothy 6:1, let as many servants as are under the yoke count their own masters worthy of all honor, that the name of God and his doctrine be not blasphemed. Same thought as in Titus. You better work hard for your master so that God's name isn't blasphemed. And they that have believing masters, let them not despise them because they are brethren, but rather do them service because they're faithful and beloved, partakers of the benefit. In other words, if you would serve with all your heart for someone who's not your brother, for God's sake, you certainly would serve someone who is your brother, right? So whether you've got a Christian or a non-Christian, whether you've got a good guy or a bad guy or whatever, it's all the same. Servants, obey your masters. That's the right behavior. The right perspective, look at verse 5 again. According to the flesh. According to the flesh. In other words, the perspective is this is a human temporal relationship and that is all. The employer has authority only in that area, not the spiritual. And I think Paul is regulating here what could have been an abuse in the early church where the employer would run the employee and the servants and the slaves, and then when they got to the church, you see, he'd be doing it again. And that's where Paul says, cool it. Galatians 3:28, in Christ there's neither male nor female, Jew nor Greek, bond nor free. We are all one. And so when we get into the assembly of believers, we don't do that anymore. That is only according to the flesh. That is only a temporal thing. So the right behavior is obedience. The right perspective is that it is only a temporal issue. That leads to the right attitude. He says the right attitude is with fear and trembling. Now, some of you say, boy, that's the way I work. I'm afraid of that guy. I'm afraid. But isn't that kind of thing? It's the fear and trembling that should be translated reverence and respect. Reverence and respect. Why? Because God has ordained the authority submission principle. If you can't reverence and respect the individual for who he is, then, or she is, then respect them for the place they have in the design of God. Because God has designed some in authority, some in submission. And so it is a matter of honor, respect, and reverence. We just read you 1 Timothy 6 where it says, honor your master. This is your attitude. You are to realize that God has established authority and submission. God has allowed him to be there and you to be where you are. It isn't the fear and trembling of shaking in your boots every time he comes around, but it's the respect and the honor. Because God has ordained this. God has assigned you that task. Do you know something? Where you work is a mission field that God has placed you on. And you have a responsibility there. And so your service to your employer is an act of service to God. And so that is the perspective that is necessary. You must realize that you are only doing this temporally, but the attitude is that you are reverent toward it because it is a divine principle. It is a divine principle that you're responding to. Now, fourthly, talks about the right commitment. If you have the right behavior, moving along the right perspective with the right attitude, you're going to have the right commitment. And this is really great. Verse 5 says, in singleness of your heart. In singleness of your heart. What does singleness of your heart mean? It means undivided, honest, upright, loyal commitment. In other words, you have one thing in your mind. Single-heartedly, you do your job. Loyalty, commitment to do your very best all the time. People, this is so practical. It's just amazing. 1 Thessalonians 4:10, and indeed you do it toward all the brethren who are in Macedonia. We beseech you, brethren, increase more and more. Listen, study to be quiet, to do your own business, work with your own hands, as we commanded you, that you may walk honestly toward them that are outside and may lack nothing. In other words, do your job, keep your mouth shut, work with your hands, and you'll be an honor to God. Do your job. Singleness of heart. 60 minutes of work for 60 minutes of pay. Give it all you've got. It's really important. Boy, how practical this is. If we want to turn things around and see a difference, and if we're really filled with the Spirit of God, it'll be visible on the job because we'll have the right behavior with the right perspective, with the right attitude and the right level of commitment and the right motive. Look at the end of verse 5. As unto Christ. As unto Christ. You mean my boss is representative of Christ? You are to do your job as if Christ were there. Why? Because he is. And he is the ultimate paymaster, believe me. He is the ultimate paymaster. We'll see that in a moment. The words show, and I want you to get this, that there is no difference. Now get this. There is no difference between your Christian life and your job. There's no secular thing. Your job is service rendered as unto Christ. Whatever you do, whether you eat or drink or whatever you do, do it all to the what? Glory of God, 1 Corinthians 10:31. Present your bodies a living sacrifice. In other words, your very living is a sacrifice to God. Your very working is an offering given to Him. Your job is service to Christ. That's a critical thing. And people talk all the time about full-time service. Every Christian's in full-time service. Every single one. I don't know any part-time Christian living, do you? Today I'm a Christian, tomorrow I don't know. Tuesday through Saturday, I don't know, but Sunday and Monday, I'm a real Christian. No. It's a full-time thing, full-time service. Everything you do is service to Christ. People say, oh, you know, I just wish I could quit my lousy job. And they're a poor worker or they're lazy or they don't have any diligence and they want to get out of it. They say, I want to go into the ministry. You know, the ministry does not need deadbeats. Well, it really does. We got a lot of them anyway, but we don't need them. But there's a lot of them around. But, you know, people say, oh, I want to get in the ministry. Listen. There's two reasons why you may not be in the ministry. Number one, it just isn't God's will, and that's okay too, because what I do is significant for me, and what you do is significant for you, and there's no sense in switching the two. There's nothing better than something else. We just want to be in God's will, right? So number one, you may not be in the ministry because that isn't where God wants you. But number two, you may not be in the ministry because you haven't been faithful over little, and God isn't dumb enough to put you Lord over much. And if you can't do your service to Christ in your job, then who's to say you're ever going to do it in the church? Start where you are. Faithful over little, Lord over much. In verse 6, he says the same thing, essentially. But he adds not only to the right act or the right behavior, the right perspective, the right attitude, the right commitment, the right motive, and now the right diligence. Not with eye service as men pleasers. Now, what is he saying here? What is our right diligence? We are to be diligent all the time, not with eye service. That means not just working when the boss is looking. Eye service, you know what eye service is? Well, you're just going like this all the time. See? You're rolling your head around and see who's checking on you. I got to go in the office today because the boss is coming today. I got to put my hours in. I got to clock in. Then I'll do eye service. Salary evaluation time. You really start cranking it out. Well, you know, they're talking about salary, boy, and you're frothing at the mouth and spinning wheels. Smoke coming out behind you. This is eye service, but we are to have a steady pace of loyal commitment that shows diligence all the time, not with eye service as men pleasers. We don't do what we do to please men. We don't do what we do to get the approval of men. We don't do what we do to please the boss. We don't do what we do to get the big money, to get the raise. That's not the idea. What we do, the right diligence is this. As servants of Christ, we do the will of God from the inside, you see? And what is the will of God? That you work the way God wants you to. And you do it not because the boss is watching, but because the Lord is watching, right? The Lord is the ultimate paymaster. The Lord is the one checking. The Lord is the one evaluating. And right diligence involves that kind of commitment. We serve Christ, verse 6 says, doing the will of God from the heart. Verse 7 repeats the same thing. With a ready mind, doing service as to the Lord and not to men. It's the same thing. The end of verse 5, as unto Christ. Verse 6, as servants of Christ. Verse 7, doing service to the Lord. It's all three verses are saying the same thing. We are not serving men. You are not serving your boss. You are not serving your company, your corporation, your foreman. What you're doing is serving God. And every day's work and every task in that day should be an offering given to God to prove your devotion to Him, to prove the reality of a Spirit-filled life. Why? That His nature may be adorned, His testimony may be enhanced, the credibility of His person may be uplifted. And so when you get up in the morning, it's, I'm going to serve the Lord today. Get out there and pump that gas and make those hamburgers and do it to the glory of Christ. But that isn't the way it usually goes. Oh, I gotta go to work down to that crummy deal. And you don't even have the right perspective. It's an offering to God. And if you're faithful over that, who knows what the Lord might do for you? Who knows? Paul was a tent maker, but God had better things, greater things. And who knows if you're faithful. But even if you stay being a tent maker, that's okay if that's His will, because that's the best thing for you. And so, as you approach each day, today is a day of service to the Lord. And today I'm going to vow that whatever my hand finds to do will be done to the glory of God, that His truth may be adorned in my life and that people seeing me may glorify Him. If you seek to please men, you corrupt your motive. If you seek to do what only the boss watches you do, you mess up your mind. You're serving Christ, and in case you don't think so, look at verse 8. Knowing that whatever good thing any man does, listen, whatever good work you do, you'd say, well, the boss never knows it. He doesn't see it. Everybody else gets a credit. They keep pushing people past me. They don't know that I'm really the one doing it. But listen, whatever good thing any man does, the same shall he receive from the Lord, whether he's bond slave or a free man. God doesn't miss one thing that you deserve. And you know what? One of these days, it's all going to come cashing in on your account. The question is, are you going to scratch and claw for it now, or are you going to be diligent and faithful and let God give it to you in the kingdom? And so God lays down the standard of how we are to work. Let's turn the tables in closing. It's only one verse because we've already given all the principles. They're just applied here to the other side. The submission of the master in verse 9. What is the employer's task? I love this. Ye masters, do the same things to them. First of all, the right goal. That's it. You serve an employer's role like you expect them to serve you. Same standards, the same fairness, the same equity, the same diligence, the same hard work, the same godliness, the same Christ-likeness, the same adorning of the doctrine of God. Listen, as an employer, you be sure that Christ is manifest in your life. You be sure that God is manifest in your decisions. You be sure that what you do is a single-minded commitment to the needs of those employees, to put out the very best product in the very best way without compromise, to not cheat or do what is wrong, but to do the will of God from deep in your heart. And realize as an employer that you're answerable to Christ, not a board and not the employees, but Jesus Christ Himself. Do the same thing with the right spirit, secondly. Verse 9 says, forbearing threatening. Hold back from threats. Don't intimidate your employees by yelling at them. Don't use verbal abuse. That was a temptation and still is. A spirit-controlled employer is gentle. He's never divisive or derisive. He's never abusive. He's never threatening. And he says, you ought to have the right goal, doing the same things with the right attitude, not being abusive, based on the right standard. I love this. Knowing that your master also is in heaven. Who is the standard for masters? Who is the greatest master of all? The Lord Jesus Christ. You treat your employees like Christ treats you. See, that's the way. And finally, the right equity. Play no favorites, neither is there respect of persons with him. You be fair, you be equitable, you do not be abusive or threatening, and you realize that you are called to do the will of God, to meet their needs with singleness of heart, to fulfill all God's will. Listen, you get Spirit-filled employees and Spirit-filled employers working like this, and we can see something different than the confusion and chaos we see in our world today. Because we'll have people being unselfish, doing the will of God.
19: 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John's current study is called Wisdom for the Workplace. Now, as we continue this series on what God expects from you on the job, I want to play a question that we received on our Q&A line some years ago. It's one that applies particularly to work, and it involves customer interaction. Here's the question, and then you'll hear how John responded to it.
20: Good afternoon, John. My name is Hyacinth, and I really need to get an answer from you. I am a Christian, and I do believe in doing to others what I would want them to do for me or to me. I wouldn't want them harming me, so I wouldn't harm anyone. And the work I do, I have very angry people coming in to see me from time to time. And sometimes they actually blame me, you know, when they come in an angry attitude, as if I did something to them. It's very painful. And could you advise me how to deal with a person like that? Thank you.
21: Well, Hyacinth, thank you for that question. I can almost imagine your workplace. You're behind a counter somewhere where people are coming in irritated long before they ever arrive at you. You're a dear, sweet Christian lady just wanting to do your job, but you're in the position of having to be some kind of spiritual leader that can reach behind the people's superficial concern and work on their heart. Look, I think, you know, this is the nature of the world in which we live. If you were to ask me what is the dominant attitude that I see in the culture of today, it could all be summed up in one word: anger. This is a really angry culture. Everybody is angry. You know, you see it everywhere. Just absolutely everywhere. Parents are angry. Kids are angry. People in the workplace are angry. Politicians are angry. People are angry with politicians. There is an unleashing of anger in our culture. And it basically comes because for the last 25 years, there has been the constant promotion of self-esteem. The lie, the damage done by the lie of self-esteem that you're the most important person in the world has created people who, when they don't get what they want, they're just angry. I grew up in a family, and I was told things like this: others are more significant than you. Think not on your own things, but on the things of others. Consider others better than yourselves. That's what builds patience, kindness, compassion. I would go at the issue of anger, and in a kind and gracious way, if the opportunity presents it, I would just mention that this is anger, and anger is a destructive thing. You don't want to give yourself into anger. And then kindly, I would say, I'm here to help you, but I can't help you if we can't get past your anger. Be straightforward.
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30: 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You say, well, I'll drown my problems. 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You're the one going to drown. The man who gets a divorce, the woman who gets a divorce, that's escapism built on selfishness. 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
29: Welcome to Love Worth Finding, featuring the profound yet practical biblical lessons of Pastor Adrian Rogers. In Acts chapter 27, the Apostle Paul writes about his experience sailing through a treacherous storm.
1: In part one of today's message, we learned that we will all find ourselves in ferocious waters at some point, whether they are engineered by our own sins or the sins of others. But this gripping narrative offers us insight on riding out the storms of life. If you have your Bible, turn to Acts chapter 27 as Adrian Rogers shares the conclusion of riding out the storm.
3: Take God's word and turn with me, please, to Acts, the book of Acts, chapter 27. If you know anything about the book of Acts, you know that the book of Acts is a narrative. It tells how the early church began to spread. And it tells of the missionary journeys of the Apostle Paul. And in Acts chapter 27, it tells of the Apostle Paul aboard a ship. And that ship rides into the teeth of a ferocious storm. And it tells how Paul went through that storm. If you will, how Paul rode out the storm. That's what I want to talk to you about today, is riding out the storm. I love this 27th chapter of the book of Acts and preach from it from time to time, because when you open the Bible there, you can smell the salt air. There's something about this story. It's one of those gripping stories. If you listen, you can hear the booming thunder. You can see the lightning as its fingers flash across the bosom of the sky. You can hear the old ship creak and groan. You can hear the moaning and the whistling of the wind. It is an incredible story, the story of a ship in the midst of a storm. But that brings up a question, even before we begin to read. Why would God take almost an entire chapter in the Word of God and tell us about a storm and a ship in that storm? Because it is more than history. The Holy Spirit has taken this story and made an incredible illustration with a great spiritual application for all of us. Because you see, life is like a voyage. Sometimes the sea is calm. Sometimes the wind blows softly. Sometimes the sun is shining. Thank God for those times. Maybe that's where you are right now, just sailing along. And if you are, enjoy it. It's a gift of God. But sometimes the wind rises. Sometimes the sky darkens. Sometimes we find ourselves in the midst of a terrible storm. And that's the way life is. This chapter is an illustration of every human being sailing between two eternities. Sometimes things are good, and sometimes things are bad. Now, in this particular story, before we break in, I want to remind you that the Apostle Paul is a prisoner. He's been taken prisoner for preaching the gospel of Christ. They are taking him to Rome to be adjudicated. He started out, by the way, on this ship as a prisoner. But we're going to find out before it was over, he was the captain. You know, Paul was different than most of us. Many of us see difficulties in every opportunity. The Apostle Paul saw opportunity in every difficulty. You put him in prison, soon he becomes the jailer. He's singing songs in the night. You put him before King Agrippa, and he's the defendant. Before long, he's the prosecuting attorney. He takes every opportunity and applies to it the word of God, which says, "Thanks be unto God who causeth us always to triumph in Christ Jesus." And if you're in a storm right now, we're going to look and see what Paul did and then see what we can do. Learn how to ride out the storm. Now, some of you can really identify with this. Many times we're in storms, and they're not of our own making. Sometimes children get into difficulty because of the parents. I mean, little children are born with ungodly parents or unwise parents, and these little children are just dragged along into a storm because of the parents. Sometimes we get into difficulty because of authorities that are over us. Sometimes, folks, America goes into storms because of bad leadership.
30: because of bad leadership. And sometimes Congress or the president or the judges make laws and rules, and we're aboard the ship of state. And we see ourselves sailing into judgment. We say, I wish I could get my hand on the tiller. I wish somehow that I could do this, but we're just aboard the ship of state. We're prisoners, as it were, and that's very much like the Apostle Paul was. These are the reasons for the storms of life. Let's talk a little bit about the reaction to the storms of life. How do people react? Well, let's begin now in verse 14 and read through verse 21. But not long after, there rose against it a tempestuous wind called Euroclydon. And when the ship was caught up and could not bear up into the wind, we let her drive. What does that mean? They couldn't control it. I mean, the wind now just picks up the ship, and they said, we can't turn this way, we can't turn that way. And it's just blown along by the storm. What's the first thing happens to an ungodly man when he gets himself in a storm? Well, they just let her drive. What I mean by that is there are broken dreams. The old ship's captain and owner and the centurion, not as strong as they thought they were. The Bible says they couldn't bear up. I've seen it happen many times. These people, these moguls, these tycoons, these know-it-alls, let the storm come. And they find themselves now driven by winds that they cannot control. They're at the mercy of forces that they cannot understand, dimly comprehend. They're aboard a floundering vessel. Dreams dissolve. Number two, they begin to labor with a desperate effort. Look, if you will, in verse 16. And running under a certain island, which is called Claudia, we had much work to come by the boat. That is, they got on the lee side of that island, and things lightened up a little bit, and they said, hey, we've got to get this thing straightened out. And so now, with beads of perspiration on their brow and their backs aching, they're trying to get the tackle of the ship back together. They're trying to get it all back together. And they are working with much labor. You know what the devil will tell you? The devil will tell you it is hard to be a Christian. That is a lie. Jesus said, take my yoke upon you and learn of me, for my yoke is easy and my burden is light. The Bible says the way of the transgressor is hard. Now, I don't mean there's no discipline in being a Christian. I don't mean that at all. I don't mean there's no hardness in being a Christian. Yes, we're to endure hardness as good soldiers of Jesus Christ. But as far as the labor, the grueling, gruesome toil, that comes with sin. There's so many people who are making this desperate effort to try to put things back together. The old devil has lied to you. But not only do dreams dissolve, and not only does work increase, but resources are wasted. Look, if you will, in verses 18 and following. And being exceedingly tossed with the tempest, the next day they lightened the ship. What does that mean? They started throwing stuff overboard. And the third day we cast out with our own hands the tackling of the ship. Why, they're just dumping things into the ocean. And then look in verse 20. And when neither sun nor stars in many days appeared and no small tempest lay on us, all hope that we should be saved was taken away. But after long abstinence, Paul stood forth in the midst of them and said, sirs, you should have hearkened unto me. Well, he said, I told you. And not have loosed from Crete. Now look at this last sentence now. And not to have gained this harm and loss. One of the most costly things around is sin. Sin. These people, they work and they waste. They're throwing it overboard. Everything that they thought was so precious is not precious now. The worldly man spends the first half of his life gaining his wealth. He spends the last half of his life spending his wealth to get his health back. And he's unhappy in both halves of his life. What a colossal waste it is. There are people who would give everything they possess right now to have their son sober again. to have their family back again, to have the emotional stability of a loved one restored again. But these people aboard the ship, they're driven by the wind, they wander, they labor, they work, they throw it overboard, they waste. People talk about a war on poverty. You know what we need in America? A war on sin. A war on sin. When people get right with God, the Bible says God takes pleasure in the prosperity of His servants. And so their resources are wasted. And then they lose hope. Verse 29 of this same chapter. And fearing lest we should have fallen upon rocks, they cast out four anchors out of the stern and wished for the day. Oh, if I just had some light, if I just knew what to do. They rejected God's light. And now they find themselves in darkness. The sailors of that day, they didn't have the modern instrumentation that we have today. They sailed by the stars, the sun, the moon, the land, the shore. But the Bible tells us in verse 20, all these things disappeared. They gone. All of the things that they said were so important, their business charts, their surveys, their polls, all of these things, they're gone. What do you do, dear friend, when the stars go out of your night and the sun disappears out of your day? These people in this Stygian darkness wishing for the day. Hopes vanish. And then you know what they do? They get very foolish. They began to make foolish plans because they don't have stars to steer by. And so there's sort of an inner gyro that takes over. Look, if you will, in verses 30 and following. And as the shipmen were about to flee out of the ship, when they had let down the boat into the sea under color as though they would have cast anchors out of the flagship, Paul said to the centurion and to the soldiers, except these abide in the ship, ye cannot be saved. Now there were some sailors aboard. They said, let's pretend we're going to let an anchor out of the bow of the ship. There's a little lifeboat there. We'll get in that lifeboat. We'll get off this big ship. We'll escape. Paul said, you tell those guys, if they don't stay on the ship, there's no hope at all. What was this? It was a form of escapism that was built upon selfishness. I've seen it happen many times. The man who turns to alcohol, that's a form of escapism that's built on selfishness. You say, well, I'll drown my problems. No, they can swim, dear friend. You're the one going to drown. The man who gets a divorce, the woman who gets a divorce, the kid who runs away from home, that's escapism built on selfishness. You made the storm and now you're trying to get a lifeboat to get out of it. The ultimate act of selfishness and cowardice is suicide. If you're thinking about suicide, let me

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2: They think we're just Pollyanna. They think we don't know what we're talking about when we give a good message in the midst of the days that we're in. There are three classes in America: those who are afraid, those who don't know enough to be afraid, and those who know their Bibles. Here's the Apostle Paul. He says, "Be of good cheer, for there shall be no loss of any man's life among you, but of the ship," that is, the ship, "is going to be lost. For he says, for they stood by me this night, the angel of God, whose I am and whom I serve." So the angel of God here was the Lord Jesus, because he belonged to Jesus. The Lord Jesus got on board that ship with the Apostle Paul. And he says, don't be afraid, Paul. And then again in verse 25, he gives that message that he often gives when we're in the midst of a storm. Be of good cheer. Who puts that smile on your face in the midst of the storm? Paul says, the same one that gave me songs in the night when I was in a dungeon in Philippi. His name is Jesus. I see the Apostle Paul walking on the deck of that ship, quoting the Word of God, Psalm 107, verses 23 and following. They that go down to the sea in ships, they that do business in great waters, these see the wonders of the Lord and His wonders in the deep. For He commandeth and raiseth the stormy wind, which lifteth up the winds thereof. They mount up to the heavens. They go down again into the depths. Their soul is melted because of trouble. They reel to and fro and stagger like a drunken man and are at their wits' end. Then they cry unto the Lord in their trouble, and He bringeth them out of their distresses. He maketh the storm a calm, so that the waves thereof are still. Then are they glad because they be quiet, for He bringeth them unto their desired haven. Difference in the reaction of those who know the Lord and those who don't know the Lord when they get in a storm. Maybe if you're in a storm right now, you might want to read this psalm. It'd be a great blessing to you, Psalm 107. Now let's go to the last thing very quickly. We've talked about the reasons and the reactions to the storm. What was the result of the storm? Well, look again, if you will, in verse 23. For they stood by me this night, the angel of God, whose I am and whom I serve, saying, fear not, Paul. Now, folks, underscore this right now. For thou must be brought before Caesar. Now, who was Caesar? He's a Roman emperor. Where did he live? In Rome. Where was the ship headed? Toward Rome. Toward Italy. God says, Paul, that's where you are going. Now listen to me, folks. God had a plan. And God's plan was to get Paul to Rome. In Acts chapter 23, verse 11, God had said to Paul, thou must bear witness also at Rome. No ifs, ands, and buts about it. God had predetermined that. In Acts 28, verse 14, after this 27th chapter, it says, and so he went toward Rome. I don't know a better illustration in the Word of God than this that shows divine sovereignty and human responsibility at the same time. Was it God's plan that that ship set sail? No. God had told Paul with spiritual radar, don't sail. That was not the plan of a loving God. But did that stop God's ultimate plan? Absolutely not. What was on that ship? Well, Paul was on that ship. I'll tell you what else was on that ship. Ephesians and Philippians and Colossians was on that ship. I'll tell you what else was on that ship. The Gospel of Luke and the Book of Acts was on that ship. I'll tell you what else was on that ship. The sovereign will of Almighty God. And every bad decision they made could not overrule the will of God. Isn't that amazing? Where God does not rule, God overrules. Do you ever get on one of these great big airplanes going overseas, say a 747? You can sleep and get a drink of water, eat or not eat, have a Coke or a coffee, whatever you want. But friend, while you're making all those little decisions, that airplane is just headed to a

0: certain airport.
1: I mean, there's a pilot that is carrying that ship. There's a predetermined plan that is taking that ship to that airport. And on board, you say, well, I'm making this decision and that decision. But at the same time, there's another power that's just bringing it on. We serve a mighty God. Christians may fail, they may flounder, they may sin, but if they belong to Jesus Christ, there's a sovereign power that says, one day my child will be just like my son, the Lord Jesus. And all hell can't stop it. We are predestined to be conformed to the image of God's Son. The old church, the wonderful church, the church founded by the Lord Jesus Christ. Sometimes the church makes so many bad decisions, so many times we fail, so many times we do things we ought not to do as a church, and I'm talking about the church in general. But you know what Jesus said? Jesus said, upon this rock I'll build my church and the gates of hell will not prevail against it. God is building for himself a bride and all hell can't stop it. God says in Psalm 2, yet have I set my son upon my holy hill of Zion, and Jesus will reign where the sun doth his successive journeys run. His kingdom spread from shore to shore till moon shall wax and wane no more. Folks, you listen to me. We are on the winning side. He cannot fail. He must prevail. There was a storm, but Paul said, so we went to Rome. Paul said, be of good cheer. I believe God. Verse 11 says, the centurion believed the owner of the ship. You know what all life comes down to? Just who do you believe? Just who do you believe? Paul said, I believe God. Don't make the mistake of believing the wrong person. Because if you do, you may be engineering a storm that you'll not like at all.
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5: 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And do the next thing. Answer the bell. Round 7. I don't know. I lost track. And I just stood. I didn't know what I was doing. I just stood in the mouth of that alley, and I yelled at the top of my voice, follow the sound of my voice. Follow the sound of my voice. There's light this way. 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Come to the light. 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
7: Foundations of Freedom, a look at America's founding principles and the leaders who shaped our nation.
8: Ronald Reagan understood that preserving liberty required more than defending it. It had to be taught. In his 1989 farewell address, Reagan warned America about the danger of losing its national memory. If we forget what we did, we won't know who we are. Reagan understood that a free nation cannot preserve principles its people no longer understand. Every generation must learn why America's freedoms matter, understand the sacrifices that secured them, and accept the responsibilities that come with self-government. Liberty cannot be simply inherited. It must be intentionally passed from one generation to the next. Because when we fail to teach the meaning of freedom, we eventually lose the will to preserve it. So, are we preparing the next generation merely to inherit liberty, or teaching them why it is worth preserving?
9: 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My husband just told me he wants a divorce. I can't even think straight right now. What should I do?
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13: with SRN News. I'm Ron Taylor. Iran-backed Houthi rebels are claiming new territory.
14: Officials say Yemen's Iranian-backed Houthi rebels have captured a strategic island at the southern entrance to the Red Sea. Celebrations were seen across Yemen after Houthis captured Mayoun. It's their biggest territorial gains in years and could boost Iran's strategy of driving up world oil and gas prices to pressure the U.S. Houthi military spokesperson Yahya Sari says seven military divisions from the Saudi enemy's amassed forces, comprising 38 military brigades, were struck and hundreds of their personnel were killed or captured. Saudi Arabia says it shut down the east-west pipeline as a precaution after it was attacked. I'm Ed Donahue.
13: On the 25th anniversary of the September 11th terrorist attacks, ceremonies were held in New York, the Pentagon, and Shanksville, Pennsylvania, remembering the nearly 3,000 people that were lost that day. Keisha Aiken Desmond, who lost her brother Terrence Aiken, says he was killed while working at the World Trade Center.
15: It's bringing back old memories, but I'm glad that everybody is remembering all the ones that were lost. You know, everybody is missed and loved. It was our younger brother, and we always want him to know that we are always thinking about him.
13: Several dozen presidential briefing documents have been declassified on the 25th anniversary of the September 11th attacks. These documents detailed intelligence gathered about Osama bin Laden and al-Qaeda as well. President Trump has arrived in Dublin for talks with Iran's president and prime minister. The president is set to hold separate meetings later today with Irish President Catherine Connolly and Prime Minister Michael Martin. He also plans to have remarks to U.S. and Irish business leaders at the U.S. ambassador's official residence. This is SRN News.
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19: You see, I believe we'll know revival is growing, not when the numbers of baptisms tick up, when behavior becomes so dramatically changed after those events that it changes cultural trends, when what's bought and sold and how celebrations take place on a college campus, it's better evidence of renewal and revival than just baptisms. I'm telling you, God meets us in that step of obedience so that we can lead a new kind of life. And if you've never taken that step, let's go.
18: 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We're so glad you're here to listen. Today's message from Pastor Alan is called Accepting God's Invitations, Baptism.
19: I think we are too casual with the invitations of God, that we imagine them to be like an invitation from a friend. I'm having a gathering at my home, or I'm inviting some people to a dinner, and we think, well, if it's convenient, or I have time, or I can fit it into my calendar, then I'll participate. But if it's inconvenient, or I don't like the other people you've invited, I'll take a pass. And I think we bring a little bit of that casual attitude, sometimes a lot of that casual attitude, into our relationship with God. And I think we do so at significant forfeiture. Now, I don't understand God's invitations to you or to myself to be casual at all. In fact, the word invitation may be too soft of a word. But God, the Spirit of God does not force compliance. The Spirit of God will not dominate you or manipulate you or control you. If you see domination or manipulation or control in play, you can know for certain it isn't the Spirit of God. It's an unholy spirit. So the notion of an invitation to me is consistent with how I understand God has moved in my life. But to reject the invitations of God does not mean I can continue forward in the fullness of his blessings. The clearest biblical example I can think of is the Hebrew slaves that were delivered from Egyptian bondage. And God brought them in direct fashion towards the land that he'd promised them, in a land that flowed with milk and honey. And he said that he would help them occupy that land. Now, it was going to require conflict and stress and challenge. And when they explored the land, their response was no. No, thank you. We'll take the deliverance from slavery for the most part, and we appreciate the manna, but we don't want to do that. And the Bible describes that they had an evil heart of unbelief, and that God accepted their decision. He didn't force them to occupy the promised land. In fact, that generation, with a couple of exceptions, perished in the wilderness. So with that, I want to suggest to you that when you and I neglect or reject or appear to be disinterested or act as if we don't notice the invitations of God, that I would submit it's more sobering than declining an invitation to dinner. I do not imagine that it's incumbent upon God to present to me the same invitation a second time. I'm very grateful that in his mercy and grace, he has frequently done that on my behalf. But I don't want to live in such a presumptive way that I can decline an invitation and imagine God will address me at my convenience. I think that is foolhardy. I want to live with a greater respect for God than that. And so we're going to explore that, but I want to do it in this session, at least, in the context of water baptism. Thank you for that enthusiastic response. I'm delighted to know how excited you are about the topic. I could tell that you moved to the edge of your seats. You immediately got your phones out and began to record. Good. Water baptism is a biblically directed component on our journey towards fulfilling what God created us for. It has little, if anything, to do with joining a congregation or formal religious services or denominational alignment. It has everything to do with your obedience to the Lord. And I'm going to do my best to at least unpack that in sort of an introductory way in this session. Baptism's beginning and why we talk about it. Is it something pastors dreamt up so that you had to get wet in public? Well, maybe it would be helpful to know that baptism really is not a Christian idea. It didn't start with a Christian church. That's why all the tags and labels and addendums that we've hung around it seems a bit nonsensical to me. It's an idea that we adapted from a practice that existed long before we could talk about the Christian church in play. I'm going to submit to you as we walk through this that in baptism, it isn't something that you do for God, which is kind of the attitude that I typically hear when we have these conversations. People go, well, you know, never been baptized. I suppose I should do that. I kind of think God wants me to. And the theme of that seems to be that if I've gotten a pool of baptism, that all of heaven would be so relieved that now they could, you know, they'd made the quota. And in reality, in baptism, God does something for the believer. It's a very one-sided arrangement, as is almost everything in our relationship with God. But I want to start with baptism in the New Testament. Matthew chapter 3 and verse 5, the character you know well is John the Baptizer. He was not the founder of the Baptist Church. And I don't say that to diminish anybody. It's just John's public ministry was noted by his engagement in baptizing people. John set up not in the temple area in Jerusalem, the center of religious authority and political authority. John set up in the desert some 20 miles away at the Jordan River. Bizarre behavior. There were plenty of places in Jerusalem at the foot of the temple where baptisms could have taken place, some ritual purity. There were plenty of situations and circumstances created for that very purpose. But John set up in the wilderness, a difficult journey for people. There's not a lot of buses that run from Jerusalem to the Jordan River in the first century. It was a long walk into a difficult terrain, and the climb back to Jerusalem was not simple. And enormous crowds of people went to John so that he became known as John the Baptizer. We got a little window in Matthew 3 and verse 5. People went out to him from Jerusalem and all Judea and the whole region of the Jordan. Confessing their sins, they were baptized by him in the Jordan River. Now, John's ministry predates Jesus' ministry. He's the one to prepare the way for the coming of the Messiah. So we can't speak of John's baptism in the terms of Christianity at all. John's not participating in Christian baptism. He's inviting his first century audience to participate in a baptism of repentance. So very clearly, baptism exists long before we can talk about it in any context that relates to the Christian church or the Christian community. So the baptism, as we understand it, was something we inherited, we adapted, we put a theology around. But the practice of baptism predates the Christian faith. We have no story apart from our Hebrew Bible and the faithfulness of those who preceded us. In Matthew chapter 3 and verse 11, this is John's testimony. He said, I baptize you with water for repentance, but after me will come one who is more powerful than I, whose sandals I'm not fit to carry. He'll baptize you with the Holy Spirit and with fire. There's not a record of Jesus baptizing individuals. His disciples did. That would follow through as the church emerged, so the baptism did not become about the individual that participated in it, but about the faithfulness and the obedience of the participants. But Jesus is introduced to us in all four Gospels, his introduction to us, above other introductions, as the one who will baptize us, not in water, but baptize us in the Holy Spirit. So we'll come back to that in a bit more detail. But from a high level, you know, this notion of being immersed in water, we understand it on a functional level, a fundamental level, as some connection to cleanliness. And it's true both physically, but it's also intended to remind us of our need to be spiritually clean. It's not unusual when we feel dirty on the inside that we will wash the outside. Pretty typical human behavior. Pilate, the Roman governor that condemned Jesus to death, when he wanted to express his innocence to the crowd to whom he just condemned Jesus, he washed his hands with water. Do you think that little bowl of water made Pilate clean? He had a powerful desire to symbolize his innocence, but a hand washing didn't do it. Often when someone behaves immorally, they take a bath, as if we can wash away our ungodliness. Baptism of repentance is the way I understand John's baptism. In Matthew 3 again, it says, confessing their sins, they were baptized by John in the Jordan River. And he saw many of the Pharisees and the Sadducees coming to where he was baptizing. And he said to them, you brood of vipers. For those of you that tell us that when we're following the direction of the Spirit of God, we're always kind and inclusive. John calls the religious leaders, they're religious experts. They are observant of the rules around their faith to the minutia. And when John sees them having made the long journey to the Jordan River, he says, you're a bunch of snakes. Who warns you to flee from the coming wrath produced fruit in keeping with repentance. John was baptizing people into repentance. Repentance in Hebrew means a change of direction. In Greek, it means a change of mind. Repentance is a change of how you're living. These are the covenant people of God. They're not pagans. These aren't the non-Jewish community. These are the people who keep kosher and keep the holidays. They do their scripture readings in the synagogues on the Sabbath. They're engaged in much religious activity. But John says you are in need of repentance. I would submit to you that the challenges we face as a culture, the declining influence of our faith, the diminishing participation in church services, the increasing paganization that we see around us to the point that we're incapable of being willing to identify men and women, that we're allowing family to be redefined, that we won't protect our children. We'll allow them to be murdered up to the full term in pregnancy. I don't know if you saw the video this week. The governor of Massachusetts signed a bill that a child could be aborted up to full term, which is unsettling in the legal component, but the video they released was a room filled with supporters cheering and laughing as she signed the legislation. Unbelievable. The 10th state to do so. How does that kind of pagan behavior flourish in the midst of a nation that started with a Judeo-Christian worldview that was founded upon biblical principles? How do we arrive at that place? Because we've stepped so far away from repentance. Unsettling parallels with the first century audience when we look at them. And John said, you need to bring forth the evidence, the fruit of repentance. So he baptized people into repentance. You must be in repentance before you can be baptized in repentance. Your baptism is an expression of a decision you've already made.
18: Before we return to today's message, Pastor Allen wants to share a book to help you be free from worry.
19: In the Sermon on the Mount, Jesus said a half a dozen times, do not worry. Not a suggestion, it's a directive. I have a question. Are you living in obedience to Jesus, or are you ignoring him? Well, we got a new book, it'll help you. It's called Freedom from Worry. It's really a how-to guide to live a life in the peace that Jesus promised us. You don't have to have a life choked with fear and anxiety and worry. You can be free. Let's cooperate with Jesus. It's the best way to walk through our days, I promise.
18: Jesus tells us repeatedly in Matthew chapter 6, do not worry. 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Now, let's get back to Pastor Allen with his message called Accepting God's Invitations, Baptism.
19: In almost every case in the New Testament, when we look at baptism, it's not a presentation of what we're doing for God. It's a discussion of what the Lord will do for his people. The emphasis is on the instrumental language. The New Testament doesn't treat baptism as a symbol, but an event. It speaks of what it's for and what it will achieve. We have cheapened it and diminished it. You see, we are not going to overcome a secular culture. We're not going to overcome the current expressions of the spirit of Antichrist with a theoretical faith. Evil will not yield to our theories about our God. It will require a demonstration of the power of God. And that doesn't begin in the hearts and the minds of the pagans. It begins in the hearts and minds of those of us who are Christ followers and recognizing that in our obedience, in our willingness to accept the invitations of God, we open the doors of opportunity for the power of God to be made evident in our generation. Moses' willingness to leave a burning bush and go back to see Pharaoh opened the doors for the plagues to be expressed, to give heart to a nation of people, to break a 400-year pattern of enslavement. We are in desperate need of a generation of people of faith that will accept the invitations of God to the point that the power of God can be put on display so that a secular culture can see that there is a God in heaven above and that he is worthy of our respect. Look in John 3 and verse 3. Jesus declared, he's talking to Nicodemus, a religious expert. He came to Jesus. He has a hunger to know the truth, but he comes at night because he's a little anxious about community and what will be said. Most of us carry a little bit of that. What will people say if I go that far? How much of our Christian experience has been defined by trying to decide where the middle of the road is and live there? I don't want to go too far. I don't get too emotional. I don't want to get too invested. I don't want to get too caught up. I want to maintain my balance. I live in Tennessee. The only thing that stays in the middle of the road long term, roadkill. In this part of the world, primarily possums, now the occasional armadillo. Folks, I don't want to stay in the middle of the road. I want to find the edge of this thing. I want to build a ramp, and I want to hit the ramp going full speed. I want to say yes to the Lord. I want to encourage you to do the same. This is not a time or a season for half measures. John 3, I was trying to get there. Jesus said, I tell you the truth. You know what's coming now is a truth bomb. When Jesus uses that phrase, what's coming next is so unexpected. The only way Jesus could introduce it is say, listen, I'm telling you the truth. Nicodemus, I tell you the truth. No one can see the kingdom of God unless he's born again. He can't believe that. It's about DNA. It's about kosher. It's about all these things. And Jesus is saying to him, I'm telling you the truth. No one can see the kingdom of God unless he's born again. And Nicodemus is legitimately puzzled. He's sincere. You can hear the sincerity in the dialogue. How could a man be born when he's old? He can't enter a second time into his mother's womb to be born. And Jesus said, I tell you the truth, no one can enter the kingdom of God unless he's born of water and of the Spirit. My opinion, you could disagree with me on this and we both go to heaven. I believe Nicodemus understood that Jesus was responding to him as a Pharisee for refusing John's baptism. What John did was not done in secret. It wasn't done in private. The tax collectors, the prostitutes, the most public of the sinners were changing their life pattern and their life habit and making a difficult journey down into the desert to the Jordan River to be baptized, willing to say they were changing their lives, that the trajectory of their lives had been inappropriate. And for the most part, the establishment would have nothing to do with it. And so when Jesus has this private meeting with Nicodemus, it seems most plausible to me that current cultural trend is engaged in this dialogue they're having. In Acts chapter 2, on the day of Pentecost, when Peter responds to the crowd that is curious and then stirred by what he's said to them about Jesus, he replies and says, repent and be baptized, every one of you, in the name of Jesus for the forgiveness of your sins. And you'll receive the gift of the Holy Spirit. Do you understand that a short time earlier in that city that a crowd, a mob had chanted in regard to Jesus, crucify him? And now Peter is standing in that same city. This is not being done in secret. This is not some private faith. This is not some subtle Bible study where you gather with a few like-minded friends and share your latest theory on eschatology. Peter's standing in a public street in front of thousands of people saying Jesus of Nazareth was the Messiah and you crucified him. And my response, when you say, what can we do? Peter says to them, repent and be baptized. Change your thought and change your behavior. And now you be immersed in the name of Jesus. The dramatic change of behavior he's calling for. It's unacceptable, folks, to imagine a church that doesn't challenge culture. In a relatively short period of time after this message, Peter and his friends are arrested and threatened. Ultimately, they're going to suffer physically because of their advocacy for Jesus of Nazareth. In Acts chapter 22, Paul is giving his testimony about what happened when Ananias came to see him. You remember Paul's story? How am I doing? I got a minute and a half. We're golden. Paul, you know the Damascus story. He encounters Jesus on the road. He's left blind. He goes to Damascus. God sends Ananias. Well, in that chapter, we don't get as full of a report as Paul gives of himself later in his life when he's sharing his testimony. It's in your notes, Acts 22, 15. This is what Ananias said to him. You'll be a witness to all men of what you've seen and heard. And now what are you waiting for? Get up and be baptized. Wash your sins away, calling on his name. Saul of Tarsus hated Jesus' followers. Men or women, young or old, he thought they should be imprisoned. He celebrated while Stephen was stoned outside the walls of Jerusalem. And Ananias has the determination to stand in front of him and say to him, this is Paul's words. Get up and be baptized and wash away your sins. Call on the name of the one you hated, the name of the one that you met on the road. Baptism has little to do with getting you out of hell. It has everything to do with getting you cleaned up. God is bringing us repentance and our faith to a point of consummation, not completion. We have to live that out. Jesus said we have to take up our cross daily. In the context of a penitent believer, the water is a means of grace. It will have a spiritual effect upon us, bringing about forgiveness and the cleansing with the break with their old life to a point of climax. When we celebrate baptism, we put the pools up and we invite people to those places. You know, we change our pattern of baptism from time to time, to be honest, because the behavior of the community becomes poor. If we know we're going to have a baptismal service, we stay home. Well, if there's not a message for me, if they're not going to minister to me, I'm not going to make the effort to be there. While people take a step of obedience and God meets them in that place, there's no place I would rather be in my life than be in the midst of people who are saying yes to the Lord.
20: Amen.
19: If you give me a choice of being in a place where people are taking steps of obedience towards the Lord or being in another study, and I love to learn, I'll go to the place where people are practicing obedience.
20: Amen.
19: I want to watch it. I want to sense it. I want to experience it. I'll give them a hug. I'll say a prayer for them. Some of them I may know, and I'm thinking, wow. Makes me smile because I'm certain someone thinks that about me on a pretty regular basis. Folks, God meets us in baptism. You see, I believe we'll know revival is growing, not when the numbers of baptisms tick up, when behavior becomes so dramatically changed after those events that it changes cultural trends. When what's bought and sold and how celebrations take place on a college campus, it's better evidence of renewal and revival than just baptisms. And I'm not opposed to baptisms. I'm telling you, God meets us in that step of obedience so that we can lead a new kind of life. And if you've never taken that step, let's go.
20: Amen.
19: Let's go.
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2: 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They are in your circle of influence.
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2: See, sloppy agape isn't necessarily the right way to go. Sometimes it gets heated among spirit-filled believers. Y'all stop believing that being spirit-filled means you speak in tongues all the time and you grin all the time. Neither is the case. Sometimes you talk in plain English and sometimes you frown and not grinning. But you keep the spirit of unity. Say, I disagree with him, but keep the spirit of unity. How do I know they maintain the spirit of unity? Because by John Mark being discipled more through Barnabas's love and encouragement, he later was able to engage Paul in such a way that when Paul is about to die, he's in prison, soon to be beheaded. In 2 Timothy chapter 4, Paul says these words to his spiritual son, Timothy: when you come to visit me in prison, bring John Mark with you. Why? Because he's been helpful to me in the ministry. Do you see that? Paul couldn't train him in Acts 15. He was too upset about the fact that he'd abandoned him before. But this time, years have gone by. John Mark has grown up and matured through the patience of Barnabas. He's been reintroduced into Paul's life. He serves him well. Paul says, bring him with you. He's been a great help to me in ministry. Find a way to deal appropriately with your people issues. God expects for us to deal appropriately with anger, with disagreements, with not seeing eye to eye with people. Some of us have got to stop throwing folks away every time we have a disagreement. Some of you all have the gift of tossing people out of your life. That is not God's will. Yes, there are some individuals who have to go because they are toxic. They mean you no good. Paul talked about people like that. He told Timothy, watch out for Alexander, the coppersmith. He has done me much harm. He knows you're my spiritual son. He'll try to harm you and the church even after I'm gone. Paul knew he was about to leave. He was going to be martyred. He said, watch out. There are people you have to watch out for. I need you to balance this thing. On the one hand, we got to learn to manage anger correctly. On the other hand, we got to realize some folk just got to go. When you ask somebody who's toxic, they love being toxic. They don't want to be functional. They don't want to grow. They're certainly not going to own their stuff. And so they will do you no good. If you keep fooling with them, they're going to take you down. Do you realize some people are taking you down by themselves just by virtue of the fact that you've given them direct access to your inner world? They're dragging you down. Oh, you know what I'm talking about. You know the type of folk, some people who you have been worse off because they have been in your inner circle. They are in your circle of influence. You've got to learn, some people have got to get off the bus of your life. Just understand, some people have got to get off your bus. Pull your bus over and say, this is your stop. No, no, I plan to go to the end line. No, no, you got to get off here. Some folk got to go, and they got to go now because they're not taking you down. But that doesn't sound like the Spirit of God. Well, it is. It is. The Lord said to us in his word, Paul said, watch out. They mean you no good. They mean you only harm. When people mean you harm, believe them. When you see somebody's after you, believe them. Quit giving them opportunities. So you have got to be wise, and you've got to manage your relationships correctly so that you can manage your anger appropriately. And so the people who do need to be in your life, make sure that you deal with the angry moments in an appropriate way. Okay, let's go to the third point that Paul makes here in Ephesians 4. He talked about speaking the truth, and now we've talked about dealing with the anger. Here's the third thing that you learn in terms of what Paul talks about embracing newness in this context. He says, earn your living honorably and do good for others. Earn your living honorably and do good for others. Look at Ephesians 4, verse 28. Let him who stole steal no longer, but rather let him labor, working with his hands what is good, that he may have something to give him who has need. Now, Paul, you're really confusing me now. First, you talked about lying, and we're talking to the saints. Now you're talking about stealing. Who are you talking about? You're writing the saved folk, the church at Ephesus. Yes, he is. Get the revelation. These are people who have come out of darkness into the light. Positionally, they are right with God. Positionally, sins are forgiven. Positionally, they have right standing. They have their sons and daughters of God. They have access to the throne room. Positionally, they are the king's kids. Experientially, they got to learn how to act like the king's kids and talk like the king's kids and behave like the king's kids. Just because an earthly king has a child doesn't mean that child knows everything about royalty. In fact, they show up just as rowdy as your kids showed up. I know you're mad because I called your kids rowdy. I'm sorry. I'm sorry that you're mad. We all show up in darkness and got to learn how to live in the light. I showed up a shepherd. My parents had to teach us growing up, the shepherd kids. Here's what it means to be a shepherd kid. You're not going to act certain ways. You're not going to speak certain ways. There were certain things we couldn't say in our home. Why? Because in this home, you can't say that. I go to my friend's home from school, and they said all kind of stuff. I said, man, you get away with that? Because in my house, that would have been a problem. Fact of the matter is, we got to learn that this life is something you've got to embrace values, and you've got to embrace mandates and principles. And so Paul was saying, just because you got saved doesn't mean you automatically know how to earn an honorable living. So earn your living honorably and do good for others is the way I've put this third point. Paul says you got to learn how to do this. Earn your living honorably. Saints were getting saved in the church at Ephesus and getting saved today in the 21st century, and they still got their little slick ways, making money under the table. Years ago, I had a member who bragged about how he made money. He said, I've never been without money. And, you know, sometimes I have a legitimate job and sometimes I don't. But I never. And I said, you think that's a good thing? Because the word says you're supposed to earn it honorably. Why? Because you have an audience of one who you've got to answer to one day. And you got to quit being content that you're used to being slick. And you got to learn how to earn it and earn it right, in a way that pleases God. So just like we saw when we're dealing with lying a few verses before, no one has got to automatically live right. They must be taught to live right. We must be taught to earn right. We must, to use the words of this passage, intentionally put on the newness of earning your living honorably. You want to be honest when the way you earn it and honorable in the way you earn it. Before launching his earthly ministry, Jesus taught us by his example, just because you got a right relationship with God doesn't mean you don't have to work and work honorably. If anybody could have said, I don't need no job, you know who I am? I'm the Son of God. I came to earth to get everything right, to get folks saved, to get their hearts right, to prepare them to meet the Lord. That's why I showed up. I don't have time to work a job. You think that was Jesus' attitude? Look at what the Bible teaches you. In Luke chapter 2, it says he continued in honoring God in all he did. He continued in growing in stature and favor with God and man in wisdom. He was on the grow as a young man. In his teens and in his 20s, what did Jesus do? He didn't daydream about the days that he would be a prominent minister. He got a job with his daddy. His daddy, earthly daddy, Joseph, was a carpenter. So what did Jesus do? He took up the family trade. And he became a carpenter like his earthly father. Because Joseph, like, I know who you are. You're the Son of God. You better get out here and help me with this wood. And if Jesus had to work honorably, you have to do the same. I know you're anointed. I know you think you're so special. But take your special happy hips to the job. That's the way it works in the kingdom. Come on now. I'm sorry. The anointing doesn't make money for you. You gotta work. Jesus was a carpenter. Even when he launched his ministry, there were people who, by their relationship with him, they said, so that you can keep on reaching folk, we're going to fund your basic needs. And there were people, the Bible tells you about women who supported him. That was part of their ministry. You gotta understand something. Nobody's just gonna give you a living cause you cute. You've got to learn how to do life right.
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2: Paul, what was he other than an anointed apostle? He was a tent maker. He made tents for his living. Peter and several of the other disciples, fishermen. Luke, one of the followers of Christ, was a physician. He was a doctor. The saints had jobs in the first century of the church's history. And guess what? The saints of the 21st century better get to work. You gotta go to work. If you don't go to work, it ought to be because God has so blessed your family that y'all got it like that. Even then, you need to be doing the work God has assigned to your life to do. See, your vocation is what you're paid to do. Your calling is what you're made to do. So even if you got so much money, you don't have to worry about the vocation, you still have to fulfill your calling. Everybody has to do the work. In fact, what did Jesus say in John 4? He said, my meat is to do the will of him who sent me. He said, that's how I get fulfilled, is making sure every day I'm doing the things that God has called me to do. So saints, be okay with honorable work. Honest work, not under the table money that doesn't honor God. And you got to do that. Let me get in trouble more since you're already mad at me. Jesus also taught his disciples to pay their taxes. See, some of y'all try to get slick. Well, the man always got his hand in my pocket anyway. I don't need to give Sam all that money. Uncle Sam, he needs that money so that you can live in this country, so that you can drive these streets. The infrastructure needs funding. Everything around you needs funding. Taxes funds it. You can tell me all day about what you don't like about the way the government is set up and all that. I hear you. When you get through mouthing off, pay your taxes. You got to pay your taxes, saints. Jesus taught his disciples. They caught a fish one day, and Jesus said, your tax money is in that mouth. So you gotta do what you gotta do. We gotta stop thinking being slick is good. We're putting on the newness. We're embracing newness. Being slick is not good. In the streets, it's good. But in the kingdom, it's not good. And I don't know about you, but I want to be a blessed man. The way to be blessed is to do it God's way. Now, speaking of being blessed, let me make sure you understand. There have always been Christians who think, you know, the holy way is the poor way, the poverty.

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2: I preached a particular message and they said, I know you're not preaching the prosperity gospel. I hear very clearly that you have sound biblical reasoning. Said, but you just were emphasizing, telling these young people that they could expect and have vision to be well off. And I'm uncomfortable with that. And I said, let me help you with something. You moved into the hood to help some folk who have never had, and you want to build them up spiritually. I appreciate that. And I'll help you build them up spiritually. But when you start telling them that they can't have money, you're going to turn them off. And I understand why. You don't go to people who never had it and tell them God doesn't want them to have it, because that's not what your Bible says. I said, these kids back in 1990 and such like that, I said, they're seeing drug dealers drive up and down their streets in Mercedes. They want to know, can I walk with your Jesus and still try to believe for a Mercedes? And I said, so what I was teaching them is, yes, get your education, follow Jesus, do life right, get scholarships, get well educated. God will bless you one day. You can drive a Benzo. And they said, okay, I see what you mean. I said, yeah, you don't want to drive a Benzo, but you probably had them before. Your family got them. These kids never saw them, and they want one. I said, and my job is to tell them you can have it, but do it God's way. And they said, okay, we see you. We got on the same page. I'm glad they got on the same page, because I didn't want them to continue to have the right to be wrong. You don't come to the hood, tell folk you just need to put Jesus first and don't worry about stuff. We need some stuff, but teach them how to do it the right way. As soon as my church grew, as soon as my salary grew, and I was able to drive right, I was driving right. I went down them same streets that the dealers were driving down, and I came down there. Hey, Pastor Paul, said, yeah, praise God. Hallelujah. They see me now. They see me rolling in a Tesla. Thank you, Jesus. Hallelujah. I'm loving it. Now, don't y'all write me, oh, see, I thought you was a man of God. You're driving a Tesla. I am a man of God, and I do drive a Tesla. If you wanted me to prove that I was holy, and if you believe that the way to prove that is to drive a little raggedy car and just keep the same, you just came the wrong season. I had years in my early years in California. I'd have shown you all the poverty you could stand. I had the second worst car in the church. There's one sister, she's with me today. I won't call her name, she'll get mad. She had a worse car than me. I was so glad that I didn't have the worst car in the church. But I had the second worst car in the church for years. But God bless me, and now I can roll the way I want to roll, because I did it right. I gave right all while I was believing. You got to understand, there's no automatic contradiction between having things. God's not against you having things. God's against things having you. Ooh, I just said something. He's not against you having things. He's against things having you. Where you get that, Pastor? 1 Timothy chapter 6. Don't you come for me. I got my Bible in front of me. 1 Timothy 6. Verse 17, Paul said to his spiritual son, Timothy, command those who are rich in this present world. What does that mean? How's Timothy going to command people who are rich unless they're in the kingdom? Because he's a spiritual leader. He's not going to go out into the Roman world, into Ephesus, and tell all rich people this. He's talking to kingdom people. He says, command them who are rich to do what? Not to be haughty. This is a word for y'all who are aspiring to having more. You're climbing the corporate ladder or the entrepreneurial ladder. Bible says, don't be haughty. Keep your attitude right. Don't trust in uncertain riches. Just because you have it doesn't mean you can trust it. In fact, the Bible says, don't trust it. Have you ever been through a downturn? You thought you had everything going good. And the next thing you know, your 401k was a 101k. Next thing you know, money was evaporating from your accounts. So don't trust in it, but trust in the living God. Right here, 1 Timothy 6:17. Always trust in God. Never trust your bottom line. Because God says he will give you all things to enjoy. Right there in the passage. And then verse

0: 18, let him do good. That's what Paul said in Ephesians 4. Make sure that with the things God blesses you as you earn your living honorably, make sure that you do good. You got to help other people. You can't just help yourself. My four and no more. That's not a kingdom value. You got to help other people. Sometimes God will make you help strangers. Let me help you, Christian. Sometimes you help somebody and you don't know. Well, see, there's so many people out here scamming. So I don't give people when they come. They might be running the game. They might be running the game, but they also could be a setup. So sometimes you just got to bless somebody, whether you think they deserve it or not. Ooh, I just said something again. Do good that they may be rich in good works. The rich people, he said, make sure you're not just rich in money. Make sure you're rich in good works. He says, be ready to give, because sometimes God just going to make you give. Be ready to give, be willing to share, storing up for yourselves a good foundation for the time to come, that you may lay hold on eternal life. Oh, saints, we got to get this right. The new life is quit lying, quit stealing, work honorably, and work an honorable job, and make sure that you're ready to give to people.
1: Generosity is a big part of living an honorable lifestyle, and God promises to bless us when we live that way. As Jesus said, "Give and it shall be given to you. A good measure, pressed down, shaken together, and running over, will be poured into your lap." You know, one of the best gifts we can share with others is the gift of our own salvation in Christ. In fact, that's the last thing Jesus told us to do, to go out into the world and make disciples of all nations. And to get that job done, it takes all of us working together. So right now, as we are finishing up what has been a difficult season financially for the ministry, we are asking all of our listening friends and partners to prayerfully consider making a generous gift. 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
0: Paul is saying, let no words that cause death or decay to the hearer come out of your mouth. 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Don't speak things that don't honor God, that don't bring life, that aren't leading to something good and life-giving and positive. Don't let your mouth form words that are going to bring death to the hearers.
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3: Foundations of Freedom. 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
4: Ronald Reagan understood that preserving liberty required more than defending it. It had to be taught. In his 1989 farewell address, Reagan warned America about the danger of losing its national memory. If we forget what we did, we won't know who we are. Reagan understood that a free nation cannot preserve principles its people no longer understand. Every generation must learn why America's freedoms matter, understand the sacrifices that secured them, and accept the responsibilities that come with self-government. Liberty cannot be simply inherited. It must be intentionally passed from one generation to the next. Because when we fail to teach the meaning of freedom, we eventually lose the will to preserve it. So, are we preparing the next generation merely to inherit liberty, or teaching them why it is worth preserving?
5: Not on my watch, our military service members say, as they volunteer to serve. 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Not on our watch. 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
10: With SRN News, I'm Ron Taylor. Remembrances of the September 11th terrorist attacks on the 25th anniversary yesterday. Correspondent Laura Winters was at Ground Zero reporting at the time on those terrorist attacks.
11: Having reported on the 1993 World Trade Center bombing and the federal trial of the blind sheikh who plotted the terrorist attack, when I saw the second plane slam into the South Tower, I knew radical Islam was behind it. For 8 years, toppling the towers had never stopped being the goal of Al-Qaeda. The images that will stick with me forever, I looked up and at first thought furniture was going out the windows, but in fact it was people from the top floors jumping to their deaths as the smoke and heat from the fire was so intense.
10: Our thanks to correspondent Laura Winters for sharing her memories. 90 Grand Slam tournaments have passed since the last U.S. male player managed to win the U.S. Open on home soil or any of the other three majors until last night. Bernie Bennett has the story.
12: Francis Tiafoe and Ben Shelton faced off in the U.S. Open semifinals, aiming to end a long drought for American men in Grand Slam tournaments, with Shelton winning in four sets. Andy Roddick was the last U.S. male to win a major in 2003. Since then, European players have dominated. Juan Martin Del Puerto, the last non-European champion, believes American tennis has the potential to break the pattern. Del Puerto retired in 2022 after multiple surgeries. Bernie Bennett reporting.
10: Iraq's government is racing to contain the fallout after confirming that attacks on a Saudi pipeline blamed on Iran-backed militias came from its territory. Iraq pledging Saturday to investigate the attacks and dismissed a military commander. The country is under mounting pressure to prevent local militias from aiding other Iran proxy groups across the region, especially acute as the Iran-backed Houthi rebels make an advance across Yemen's west coast. This is SRN News.
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15: Death will come to all of us. It is the real and greatest enemy we'll ever face. But for the believer, it's not the end of the story. 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While in Paul's day, the discussion raged about the type of resurrected body we'll have, and even if we'll have a physical body, Paul addressed the greater reality. Our last enemy, death, will be destroyed, for death has been swallowed up in victory. Join Dr. Boyce as he continues his study of Christ's resurrection, and our own resurrection as well, the triumph that awaits the believer.
16: In the 22nd chapter of Matthew and also in Luke's Gospel, there's a story about the Sadducees coming to test the Lord Jesus Christ on the subject of the resurrection. It was one of a number of tests. Everyone was trying to get him somehow. They had asked him about the law, what was the first and greatest commandment. That was an old one. They battered that around a lot. They thought, well, we'd see if he had anything new to say, and he did very well in his answer. And there was a question about taxes, and they thought, well, they might catch him on that, and he did very well in that too. And then the Sadducees came, and they had this question about the resurrection. The background for it, of course, is that they didn't believe in the resurrection. And they were the modernists of the day, of which there are many in their time and ours. And they thought, well, they would just try one on him that would show how foolish this is. And if he held to the resurrection, well, they'd show how foolish he was. So they said there was a certain man who married a wife and then died. And in accordance with the Jewish laws of Levirate marriage, it was proper for the man's brother next in line to marry her and try to raise up children in order that the line of inheritance might not fade away. But this man died without having any children either, as the first one had also died. And then the third one married her again in accordance with the law, and the fourth and the fifth. There were seven brothers like that. And they all were married to this woman, and then they all died. And then last of all, the woman died. And so they said, now, could you tell us in the resurrection whose wife is she going to be? Presumably, if one of them had had children by her, they would say, well, she's the wife of that man. But since every case was equal, they thought they had him. It just didn't make sense to talk about a resurrection. You may recall that our Lord responded to them on two levels. He told them that they were making a great error, and that was for two reasons. First of all, he said, you don't know the scriptures. And then secondly, you're ignorant of the power of God. They didn't know the scriptures because, according to our Lord's understanding of the teaching of the scriptures, in heaven there's not to be marriage or giving in marriage. So the whole question having to do with marriage was a moot one when you're talking of the life to come. And then they were ignorant of the power of God because their chief problem was not this matter of marriage in the next world, but the matter of the resurrection itself. And our Lord's point was that God, for whom all things are possible, is certainly able to bring about a physical resurrection of human bodies. That sort of reply comes to mind as we come to this latter portion of 1 Corinthians 15 that deals with the resurrection, because in the verse that begins this section, verse 35 of that chapter, you have two questions which are more or less parallel to the questions dealing with those areas to which our Lord responded. Someone may ask, Paul says, how are the dead raised? That has to do with the power, and with what kind of body will they come? It's not an absolute parallel, but it's a close one. And what our Lord said in reference to the Pharisees in a certain way applies to this matter here. People who are questioning the resurrection do so for one of those two reasons. Either they're ignorant of the scriptures, which is to say they're just confused about things. They're asking questions about things they don't fully understand, and if they'd read the scriptures, it would be a perfectly adequate explanation of that they fail to understand, or, which is the more serious question, they simply doubt the power of God. And what Paul is doing in this chapter for the benefit of the Christians at Corinth, and of course for ourselves as well, is dealing with the problems on each of those levels. It's interesting that we still have that with us today, because modernism is nothing old or nothing new. It's simply a frame of mind which is basically disbelief. And just as it was present in Christ's day in the form of the Sadducees, so we have it today. Now, Paul deals primarily with this matter of the resurrection body. That is the nature of the kind of body that we're going to have in the resurrection, because presumably that was the chief question in the minds of the Greek people here to whom he was writing. And so when the Christians came preaching the resurrection of the body, there was that natural tendency in the thinking and conscience of the Greek people to disagree with it. Now, in the first half of this letter, Paul has answered that in terms of history. Paul wants to teach about the factual nature of the resurrection and its importance, and he's done that. He's explained that this is in the nature of the gospel, which is not something that somebody thought up, something that the apostles invented, but it's something that grows out of history. Whether you like it or not, whether it fits your philosophy or not, Jesus came, Jesus died, and Jesus rose again. You can dismiss it all. You can say it didn't happen. I don't believe that. But if you're willing to accept the testimony of the eyewitnesses and by the grace of God come within the framework of the Christian worldview, you have to acknowledge that that happened. And then regardless of what your cultural background is, that sort of thing has to change, because it has to be conformed eventually to the reality of the facts which have to do with the resurrection. Paul spells that all out in the first half of this chapter. But you see, at this point, he might still be speaking to people who, because of what he said and because of the witness of the Holy Spirit in their own hearts, acknowledge that that is true. Then indeed, there has to be a resurrection, because Jesus rose from the dead and we're united to Jesus, and if he rose, we must rise also, but who nevertheless still had a question about this resurrection body. Because, as Paul says a little later, how is it possible, a Greek would argue, that this which is material can
17: inherit the immaterial. Everybody acknowledges that God is spirit and that the realm of heaven has to be a realm of spirituality, not materiality. Well, then how can it be? You talk about a resurrection, but wouldn't it be the case that if our bodies, just as we have them, were suddenly raised again from the dead and taken into heaven, that all you would have would be a heaven that was actually just earth somewhere else? And that would hardly be heaven. You see, that's a very legitimate kind of question to be asking, especially by someone who is not deeply informed with the teaching of Scripture. And so that's what Paul is answering here. And what he says, essentially, is that while it is true that there is a genuine resurrection and that our bodies are raised, it is nevertheless also true that our bodies are changed, so that the bodies we have now are not the bodies that we're going to have in the resurrection. There's continuity, but it's not the same thing. And in proof of that, he begins to distinguish between different kinds of bodies. He gives a number of examples here. He talks about sowing a seed in the ground and how it grows up to be something quite different from what you put in the ground. There's continuity there. The flower comes from the seed, the wheat comes from the seed that you planted, and so on. But what comes up is different. There's a change. He gives that example. And then he talks of different kinds of flesh, flesh of animals and birds and fish. And he says, you acknowledge in your own common experience that all flesh is not the same. And then he goes a step further and he contrasts heavenly bodies with earthly bodies. And he says, you acknowledge a difference there. And of course, that is true. And then he talks about the sun and the moon and the stars. And he says, they differ from one another. And his argument, you see, is simply what is so incredible then in thinking about a resurrection body that differs substantially from the bodies we have now. You see, if at that point somebody had said to Paul, yes, but we still don't understand it. We don't see any resurrection bodies, and we don't really know what we're talking about when we talk about a resurrection body. There's much we don't understand. Paul would undoubtedly have said, yes, and there's much that I don't understand too. We know there is a resurrection body because Jesus rose from the dead. We know that it wasn't like the body that he had before the resurrection, because apparently it could come and go at will, and it would seem on one occasion at least that it passed through closed doors, and yet it was a physical body. Jesus offered to have Thomas touch him and see that it was really him, and put his fingers into the holes in his hands and thrust his hand into the wound in Christ's side and so forth. A real body, yet different, and yet Paul would be the first to say he didn't fully understand it. And it's at that point that the first matter of those two issues that Jesus Christ brought up come in. They didn't understand because they didn't understand the Scriptures, and the Scriptures involve the kind of teaching that Paul has given here. And if at that point you still don't understand it, Paul says, well, it's simply because we know so little about the power of God. We might not understand how God does it, but we know from history and the example of Jesus Christ that God does. And therefore, it's not an irrational thing for Christians simply to take their stand upon that and say, what I lack in understanding now, God in his own time will certainly provide. Now, somewhere along the line, in this last portion of 1 Corinthians 15, Paul passes from what is essentially an argument about the nature of the resurrection body to a statement of the victory that is ours because of the resurrection. I say somewhere along the line because it's a bit difficult to make a clear distinction. I suppose it's mostly between verses 49 and 50, but those sections overlap. What Paul really is doing here is saying that this is not an irrelevant matter to talk about the fact of the resurrection and the importance of the resurrection and the nature of the resurrection body. Not irrelevant in the sense that, well, it refers to theology or refers to something that happened in the case of Jesus Christ but has no bearing with us, at least not now, and certainly not until the time of our own resurrection, assuming there even is one. Paul is saying, oh no, you see, the fact that we are to be raised means that we're to be victorious, and that enemy over which we're to be victorious is the greatest of all enemies and the last enemy that shall be destroyed, namely death. I once did a study of what Paul had to say about death in this chapter, and I found it interesting that he mentions death even more than he mentions the resurrection. The word death or dying or dead occurs 25 times in the chapter. And the word resurrection or raised or anything related to that occurs 24 times, just about equal, but actually the words for death occur more. And of course, there are other terms that are related to it that increase those totals even more. That's interesting because when you talk about a victory, the greatness of your victory depends upon the greatness of your enemy. If you have a great armada and somebody with an army of 53 people comes against you and you crush 53 people, it's not a very great victory. Why, of course, you should be able to do that. But if you have a great enemy that comes against you and there's a victory, well, then that's a great victory. And that's what Paul is saying here. Death is really an enemy, and a great enemy at that. There's sometimes been a tendency in religious thinking to minimize death and evil and sin and other unpleasant things. There's a sect of Christianity, which really isn't Christianity at all, Christian Science, that makes a major point of that, simply denying the reality of anything bad. All a figment of our imagination, according to Christian Science. Whether you think of death or evil or suffering or hunger or anything bad you can think of, it's just all in your mind. And of course, you have to get rid of that thing in your thinking, and that's what Christian Science talks about. But you have the same kind of thing in a different way in some branches of the evangelical church. There's a tendency in some branches of the church either not to talk about bad things or in a sort of super pietistic kind of way to assume that it's always transcended with the blessings of the gospel. Well, there's a certain sense in which evil is transcended by the blessings of the gospel. Christians have been able to go through very difficult things and be triumphant because of their faith in Christ. But the fact that they were victorious in those things didn't make the things themselves any less evil. And you don't really gain anything by denying the reality of evil. Some people think, well, it preserves the honor of God. Because if you admit evil, then you have to admit that God somehow let evil get into the world, and that tarnishes his reputation. Well, God doesn't seem too bothered by that himself. There's even a verse in Isaiah where he says, I am the Lord, I create good and I create evil. Now, that has to be taken in a certain sense, of course, but God is not afraid to acknowledge that. He says, these things come, and I know it, and not only do I permit them, I even bring them into the lives of my people to accomplish certain things. So God isn't embarrassed by it, and neither should we be. You see, the Christian way is not to deny the reality of the evil, but to point to the victory which we have over the evil through Jesus Christ. There's a certain sense in which the flow of this chapter is seen between verse 26, about the middle of the chapter, and verse 54 toward the end. Verse 26 says, the last enemy to be destroyed is death. That acknowledges that death is an enemy, and a real enemy at that. And then the verse that comes at the end says, death has been swallowed up in victory. This, of course, is through the work of Jesus Christ. It's through Christ that we have the victory. Verse 57 develops that theme. Thanks be to God. He gives us the victory through the Lord Jesus Christ. And how so? We have the victory through the Lord Jesus Christ because by grace we're united to him. And so when he rose, we rise in him. Just as when he died, we died in him, his death atoning for our sin. I don't know if you ever noticed this, but when Hollywood makes movies that have to do with the life of Christ, they're often very good up to the point of the resurrection. When they show the mob crying out before Pilate's judgment hall, crucify him, crucify him, that always carries conviction. You can see that happening today. And when the time for the execution itself comes and they begin to drive the nails through the hands of Christ, well, that's convincing. I saw a film on television not long ago. It was very real indeed. It was so real it was hurting to watch. Oh, there. All right, in terms of the mob rule and the trial and the crucifixion and the final cry, my God, into thy hands I commend my spirit. Up to that point, everything is all right. And then There comes the burial, followed by the resurrection. And it's often the case in these films that when the resurrection comes, you can barely discover Jesus Christ at all. I saw one of these films when the resurrection came and the disciples were there, and they began to rush around in the early morning of what we call Easter Sunday morning and the joy of the resurrection. But where was Jesus? I didn't know why they were rushing around. And finally, toward the end, there was sort of a mystical, cloudy head up there in the sky, kind of floating away somewhere. Well, I'll tell you, if I had been there, that wouldn't have convinced me, and I don't think it would have convinced Thomas or Peter or John or any of the others either. Oh, no, you see, it was a real death, but it was followed by a real resurrection. And when Jesus stood before them and he said, "Touch me and see that it's me," they didn't have any questions whatsoever that the one who stood before them was the same one who had died. I find it interesting that sometimes even secular writers, or those at least have a secular reputation, can say this well. One of them is John Updike, who has put it down, I think, in memorable language in a poem about Easter called Seven Stanzas at Easter. Updike really says this graphically, and I want to share it with you. He writes this: "Make no mistake, if he rose at all, it was as his body. If the cell's dissolution did not reverse, the molecules reknit, the church will fall. It was not as the flowers, each soft spring recurrent. It was not as his spirit in the mouths and fuddled eyes of the 11 apostles. It was as his flesh, ours. The same hinged thumbs and toes, the same valved heart that pierced, dies, withered, paused, and then regathered out of his Father's might new strength to enclose. Let us not mock God with metaphor, analogy, sidestepping transcendence, making of the event a parable, a sign painted in the fake credulity of earlier ages. Let us walk through the door. The stone is rolled back, not papier-mâché, not a stone in a story, but the vast rock of materiality that in the slow grinding of time will eclipse for each of us the wide light of day. And if we will have an angel at the tomb, make it a real angel, weighty with Max Planck's quanta, vivid with hair, opaque in the dawn light, robed in real linen, spun on a definite loom. Let us not seek to make it less monstrous for our own convenience, our own sense of beauty, lest awakened in one unthinkable hour, we are embarrassed by the miracle and crushed by remonstrance." That's what Paul is talking about in 1 Corinthians 15. Paul is saying this doctrine of the resurrection, which we preach, is not mythology. This doctrine of the resurrection is not a story that somebody made up to illustrate some profound but hard to grasp spiritual truth. No, he says this is something that happened, and the fact that it happened makes all the difference in the world. When Paul gets to the end of this chapter, he has a great conclusion. "Therefore, my dear brothers, stand firm. Let nothing move you. Always give yourselves fully to the work of the Lord, because you know that your labor in the Lord is not in vain." If there's no real resurrection, our labor in the Lord might well be in vain. That which endures for a moment, but then passes and is forgotten forever. But if Jesus rose, then the same Jesus who rose will return to reward those who trust in him, and he will raise them from the dead to be with him forevermore. And so what we have done for Christ really will last. We sing in one of our hymns these words: "His oath, his covenant, his blood support me in the whelming flood. When all around my soul gives way, he then is all my hope and stay. On Christ, the solid rock I stand, all other ground is sinking sand." Paul says, "My dear brothers and sisters, therefore, because of the resurrection, make sure you stand." Let us pray. Our Father, we thank you for the teaching of the Scripture. Clearly, on such a great topic. We confess that because we hear this so often within the fellowship and teaching of the church, there are times in which we take it almost as a given, not something to really be thought about and to make a difference in our lives. Forgive us for that. And grant, our Father, that as we believe these things, we might also, by your grace, begin to live them, and live them in such a way that it will be evident to those about us that we really have our eye on a life to come and a hope which goes beyond the grave. And so, our Father, do in us that which will last, not only for this life, but also for all eternity. For we pray in Jesus' blessed name. Amen.
15: 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The Apostle Paul's monumental letter to the Corinthians ends in a very practical way, with principles for giving, but also with direction concerning his colleagues and his final instructions for the brethren to love one another. Join Dr. James Boyce as he continues his study of this New Testament letter and Paul's final instructions to a church near and dear to his heart. That's next time on The Bible Study Hour, preparing you to think and act biblically.

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0: It's easy to trust God's sovereignty when we're enjoying His blessings, but what about when it seems like His hand is against us? That's the dilemma Habakkuk the prophet faced when God revealed how He was going to deal with Israel's disobedience. Today on Truth for Life Weekend, Alistair Begg examines the prophet's complaints and God's response. We're studying Habakkuk chapter 1.
1: Although Habakkuk lived long ago and far away, he introduces us to a timeless issue. Because as his prophecy opens, he's wrestling with the apparent inactivity of God in the face of injustice, violence, and destruction. His questions to God are straightforward. He's been praying, but he's growing weary. And so in verse 2, he asks the Lord, how long is it going to be that he has to keep coming to him in prayer, looking for an answer? And from the perspective of the prophet, there is a problem here as far as God's timing is concerned. The prophet knew well enough that when God established his covenant with his people, he promised that blessings would accompany their obedience. But he also promised that their disobedience would be followed by curses and by judgment. If you want to read of that for yourselves, you can read the whole of chapter 28 of Deuteronomy. It runs to some 60 verses or so, but essentially that is all that it is saying. God is saying to his people, if you will obey me, I will bless you and prosper you. If you disobey me, then curses will come down upon you and judgment will face you inevitably. And so the prophet, knowing that, is essentially saying, so what are you doing? You said back in Deuteronomy that if we stepped out of line, if your people were out of line, if they were involved in wickedness, you would do something, but apparently you are not doing anything. How long is this going to go on? Not only did he have a problem with God's timing, but he had a problem, as verse 3 makes clear, with God's tolerance. Why are you tolerating wrong? Why do you make me look at injustice? And when you read that, you realize that it is no small wonder why the prophets, in introducing what they have to say, refer to it not always as an oracle, as it is here at the beginning of Habakkuk, but as a burden. Indeed, a burden is the alternative word for oracle. And I think it is better to read it as a burden. Because what is actually happening is that God comes in some supernatural way and invades, if you like, the heart and mind of the prophet, a normal individual living a normal life in normal surroundings, reading his newspaper, going about his business. And God, if you like, impresses upon this character God's burden, his burden for a broken world, his burden for his wayward people. And he comes, as it were, and he lays that burden on the shoulders of the prophet. And he gives the prophet to see with eyes that make him unique among his contemporaries. And when he views the events and circumstances of life, he sees them almost, as it were, in another dimension, which lays upon him. And so it is that under the direction of God, for him to write in this way, to speak in this way, is not simply the proclamation of a seer or the introduction of an oracle, but is in every realistic sense the offloading of a burden. Now it is in verse 5 that we begin to get God's answer. And look at how he begins. Essentially, he says to Habakkuk, you may want to sit down for this, Habakkuk. That's really verse 5, isn't it? I want you to look at the nations and watch. Let me tell you what to look for, but beware, and in fact be aware, that it is going to be unbelievable to you. In fact, it is frankly amazing. Now what he goes on to say is that this emerging superpower of the Chaldeans, it may be in your translation, or the Babylonians, it's a description of the same peoples, the emerging of this superpower is an instrument in Yahweh's hand. That's the significance of the opening phrase of verse 6. I am raising up the Babylonians. I am raising up the Babylonians. In other words, God reveals that the momentous historical events that are unfolding in Habakkuk's lifetime are under God's sovereign control. May I just say parenthetically that the momentous historical events which are unfolding in our lifetime are equally under God's sovereign control. God is not watching, as it were, from the ramparts of heaven to see how history is unfolding. He isn't doing it today, and he wasn't doing it then. And in verses 6 to 11, we essentially have a poem. But you will notice that at the very heart of it are these striking statements. Verse 7, the character of the Babylonians, they are a feared and a dreaded people, a law to themselves, and promote their own honor. And so he describes in rich poetic form the horses swifter than leopards, fiercer than wolves at dusk, their horsemen flying from afar. Verse 10, when they come on these various cities and when they bump up against these other little rulers, they just deride them. They scoff at rulers. But the prophet needs to know of their destiny. And in verse 11, we're told that then they sweep past like the wind and they go on. But they're guilty men whose own strength is their God. Now in that section, what is happening is that God is answering the request of Habakkuk. He's letting him know that he, that is God, is at work, even though the prophet can't see it. He's letting him know that although the prophet is asking, why aren't you doing something? He is doing something. He is always at work. God is always at work. And so it was that far, far away from where Habakkuk was living in Babylon, the events were unfolding, momentous events that were going to change the course of world history. Habakkuk couldn't see that. Not until God opened his eyes to it. And even as he does, it is so amazing, it is so unbelievable that he stumbles over it as we're about to see. That the rise of Babylon wasn't as a result of some unique political strategy, but was as a result of God's sovereign design. And when you just pause for a moment and think about that, and put it in contemporary terms, and view the little history in which we live, the rise and fall of various groups and plans and dreams, the collapse of the Berlin Wall, the opening up of borders once closed, the meeting of people from places in the world that we thought we would never meet people and never see because they were closed off, they were unavailable. And so we stand back from our newspapers and we talk together about the multicultural nature of our world. And we look at our own dwindling empires and we see the destruction of the auto industry. And people bemoan and complain and wonder and worry and spill their coffee over their morning newspapers as they put their hands over their eyes, unwilling to see any more of it happen at all, forgetting all the time that God is sovereign over all these things too. And that his designs are different from our designs. He doesn't think as we think. He doesn't plan as we plan. He is not preoccupied with the trivial issues that focus our agendas. And again, the hymn writer helps us, doesn't he, Cowper? For a different reason, but the verse is good. Deep in unfathomable minds of never-failing skill, he treasures up his bright designs and works his sovereign will. You see, that's what Habakkuk needed to learn in his day, And the benefit of reading again the prophecy is being reminded of it in our own day. But you know, here's the exciting thing, and it just occurred to me this afternoon when I was thinking of this again. As I was thinking about all the dreadful aspect, if you like, of God raising up the Babylonians, all of these wolf-like characters and doing all these dreadful things in relationship to the people of God. And I decided I would go back and look at the beginning of Daniel just to see how Daniel began. And I was so delighted to discover how it begins. And you'll be delighted too, because look at how it starts. In the third year of the reign of Jehoiakim. You remember Jehoiakim from just a couple of moments ago? Remember what God said would happen to Jehoiakim? That's what Habakkuk has discovered, and that's what Habakkuk is going to have to share. The king of Babylon came to Jerusalem and besieged it, and the Lord delivered Jehoiakim, king of Judah, into his hand. And as you read on, they brought all these fine young people into the place with them. Young men without any physical defect, handsome, showing aptitude for every kind of learning, well-informed, quick to understand, qualified to serve in the king's palace. That's what I would do as well. If you go in there and you rampage and you steal, you might as well steal the brightest and the best. And so they did. And so you have Daniel. And then you have Daniel's friends, Shadrach, Meshach, and Abednego. And here's my thought. The same God who raises up the Babylonians to accomplish his purpose in relationship to the judgment of his people is the same God who was at work in the hearts and minds of Daniel's mom and dad so as to produce Daniel at the exact moment in time to be dragged away by the Babylonians so that he and his friends may prove themselves to be the very remnant of God's purposes, even in the midst of chaos. Well, that was something of a detour, but I hope it was purposeful and helpful to you. What we're learning is that in this instance, as in so many instances, God's response is totally different from that which we feel we might legitimately expect. That's the thing that staggers Habakkuk. And that's why in verse 12, he comes back with his second problem. And essentially what he is saying to God is, frankly, this cure is worse than the disease. If I hear you properly, what are you saying? How can you, the everlasting God, now he calls God's character in defense of his own questioning. How can you, the everlasting God, how can you, the Holy One, employ such wicked people to fulfill your purposes? Do you see what he's saying? This isn't in keeping with your character. You are a holy God. Holy gods wouldn't do this. Look at verse 13. Your eyes are too pure to look on evil. You cannot tolerate wrong. Why then do you tolerate the treacherous? Why are you silent while the wicked swallow up those more righteous than themselves? He's really back at the same thing, isn't he? Why do you tolerate this? Why are you silent? You can't possibly be serious. Are you telling me, says Habakkuk, that you're going to use really evil people to punish moderately evil people? I mean, we were a bad lot, but we don't even compare to this group that you're bringing in to do your work. I mean, we had turned our backs on you. We admit that. We had not been caring for the poor as you asked us to. There is injustice and violence and destruction in our land. But Lord, we're nothing like these Babylonians. Is it possible that you would use these people to deal with our people? And then 14 to 17. Which takes us to the end of the chapter, you have essentially almost another little poem, certainly a metaphor. And you'll see the metaphor that is there. You've made men, us, like fish in the sea, like sea creatures that have no ruler. He pictures the people of God floating, as it were, rudderless and rulerless. And then look at the Babylonians, how they're described in this picture. The Babylonians, he says,

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2: The walls of Near Eastern buildings, which portray in those reliefs victorious Babylonian rulers taking their captives away in fishnets. That's the picture. And that's the picture employed by Habakkuk here. But you know, I have an observation, and I don't know how right it is, but I'll share it with you anyway, and if it's no good, you can just press delete. I noticed something here, and I'm not sure if it's right. But look what has happened, apparently, to the prophet. Back in verses 2 to 4, he was asking God to intervene because of the chaos of the people of God. He was acknowledging that amongst the people of God there was violence, there was destruction, there was wickedness, and indeed the wicked among the people of God were hemming in the righteous, so much so that the rule of law had been nullified, had been numbed, it was essentially paralyzed. But it is, if you like, a picture of responsibility, a picture of acknowledged responsibility. The people of God have done these things. Now it's time for us to stop. And we're going to leave him, as it says in the King James Version, standing on his watch. Which as children we always love, because we said that was the smallest man in the Bible, because he was able to stand on his watch. Some of my young people in Hamilton when I was a younger minister used to wish that I would stand on my watch. In fact, I think they thought I had, which is why the sermons went on so long. But he is standing at his watch, he's stationing himself on the ramparts, and he's waiting now to see what God will say. And there's a sense in which, in leaving it here, we leave it, of course, as unfinished business. And we must. But it is clear from the passage, and let's affirm this, that because God is almighty, he can and does at times do things that are the opposite of what we might anticipate in order that his purpose may be achieved. And in such times, we must learn to say, I'm not sure exactly what's happening here, but I do know certain facts to be true of God. And so, until such times as God chooses to make the hazy clear, I will hold on to what I am confident of, and I will use it to face up to that which at the present time remains uncertain. And then just a P.S. And the P.S. is this. All of the prophet's uncertainties and questions about violence and injustice and the unbearable spiritual, intellectual tension which these things bring upon a person is ultimately answered not within the framework of Habakkuk, but beyond it. There are little pointers, as we will see before we finish our studies, but we have to go all the way forward to Jesus to get the answer to the real fundamental issue that is raised here. The question of God's intervention, the question of God's dealing with injustice, the question of God providing the requisite judgment and showing within that judgment mercy that is true to his character. Because remember, it was something of a scene of injustice, wasn't it, at the cross? And that injustice dawning on the mind of one of the thieves when he shouts across to his friend and he says, "We are punished justly, for we are getting what our sins deserve. But this man," pointing to Jesus, "has done nothing wrong."

0: And I put it to you that Habakkuk's dilemma, and dilemma it is more than matched than that of Isaiah. When in describing a scene he will never see with his own bare eyes, he writes these words, "Yet it was the Lord's will to crush him and cause him to suffer. And though the Lord makes his life a guilt offering, he will see his offspring and prolong his days, and the will of the Lord will prosper in his hand. After the suffering of his soul, he will see the light of life and be satisfied. By his knowledge, my righteous servant will justify many, and he will bear their iniquities. Therefore, I will give him a portion among the great, and he will divide the spoils with the strong. Because he poured out his life unto death and was numbered with the transgressors, for he bore the sin of many and made intercession for the transgressors." Ultimately, all of these questions must be brought to the foot of the cross of the Lord Jesus Christ. I'm sure that's why John Stott on one occasion said, "I could never believe in God were it not for the cross. For in the cross, God comes and deals with it all and enters into our suffering and pours out his blood, dying for those who hate him and revile him, and in his death, praying for his enemies." And all the moral and intellectual dilemma that is folded into Habakkuk's complaints is ultimately only resolved at that place. And indeed, all of our moral, intellectual dilemmas will only adequately be addressed there.
1: 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I'm Bob Lapine. Thanks for taking time out of your weekend to study the Bible with us. We saw today how God can use the wicked to punish his disobedient people. Next weekend, we'll see how he ultimately deals with the wicked oppressors themselves. 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
5: The church is an oasis of hope in a desert of hopelessness. When you lose a loved one, you go to the church for help. Maybe you lose a grandparent or a parent or a spouse or even a child. You go to the church. Oh yeah, the hospital will help you a bit, but they want to get that bed clear for the next person that's going to come in. The funeral home will help you. They want to make some sales, to be very honest with you. But you come to the church. We're here to minister to you. We're here to comfort you. We're here to help you. When your spouse walked out on you, where did you turn? Probably to the church. When you were having problems with your kids, where did you go? Maybe came to the church. We're not perfect, but we are the best family going, for sure. And here's the great thing about our family. You can join our family. You say, how? Well, you have to be born into it. Oh, you mean like raised in the church my whole life? No. You need to be born again. It comes down to this. Would you like your sin forgiven? Would you like to know that you'll go to heaven when you die? Would you like your guilt removed? And would you like to join the family of God? You say, yes, I would. Then you say, Lord, I know I'm a sinner, and I pray for a spiritual rebirth in my life right now. That doesn't take years. It doesn't take months. It doesn't take weeks. It doesn't even take hours. It can happen in an instant. He's just a prayer away.
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7: How are balloons made? 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
13: 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Foster those Christian adults around them. And you've got a strong Christian that can light up the world.
12: Today on Focus on the Family with Jim Daly, we're going to hear about a rather unique ministry that is bringing the gospel of Christ to young children in public school. I'm John Fuller, and thanks for joining us.
14: You know, John, one of the most amazing things about Jesus was his love for children. There was something special between children and the Lord. And I think part of it is children are just innocent, right? They don't know. They tell the truth. You're fat. You're skinny. I mean, kids just say the straightforward things. Yeah. And I think the Lord saw that as just, you know, little truth tellers. Mm. And their hearts are pure. And I just think the Lord had a heart for children. In fact, in Matthew 18, he said, whoever humbles himself like this child is the greatest in the kingdom of heaven, which has often made me think, how do children think that the Lord would make that statement, right? If you act like a child, the kingdom of heaven is yours. Mm. And I think that's part of it, what I just said. You know, unfortunately, I think it's easy for parents to underestimate the value of their children and their ability to understand scripture and to apply biblical truth. And I think it starts at an early age. And our guest today is going to talk to us about how effective we can be as Christians, helping our own children, but also children in public school, to recognize their spiritual bent.
12: Yeah, it's really exciting to talk about this. I think a lot of people don't know what you can really do in a public school. So we're very pleased to have Corey Pennypacker in the studio with us. She's the CEO of Bible to School, and they equip communities to provide free Bible classes to elementary school kids during their public school day. And she's recently come out with a great book called Backpack Faith, Helping Your Child Live Confidently for Jesus in Public School. And of course, we'll have more details at the website.
14: Corey, welcome to Focus on the Family.
13: Thank you for having me.
14: Yeah, so let me ask you, that's legal?
13: Yes, that is legal.
14: How does it work?
13: Sure. It's called something called a release time court rulings. It's federal court rulings that say you can release, that's the word release, release kids from school, public school, for a religious class of their choice. It could be Muslim, could be Jewish. We are Bible to School with my organization. We are the non-denominational Christian arm of that. And so, I mean, the Bible used to be a reader in school, you know, way back when, and they took it out in the early 1900s, these release time rulings happened, and they said, well, you know, kids aren't going to be getting religion anymore in school, so let's give that to the community, and they can release them. And there's three things that make it legal federally all across the country, and that is they have to be off-site, they have to be parental permission, and they can't cost a taxpayer any money. Mm. And so those three things, when that happens, you can do that in all 50 states.
14: No, that's terrific. And, you know, again, that's opt-in, as we would say. So the parents have to allow their kids to go do this, but all 50 states are required by law to do this. What's the limiting factor? Why isn't every school doing this?
13: Well, I think it's a lot why I'm here today. People don't know about it. They don't know about it. And I appreciate you having me on because, yeah, you can do this. My organization has been doing this for over 45 years. Mm. And so it's really something. And there's other organizations around the country that have been doing it for 80 years. So, but the U.S. Supreme, the people ask me a lot, you know, was that ever challenged? You know, and in 1952, it was. And the U.S. Supreme Court upheld it. So it definitely is something you can do. Again, it has to be off-site, parental permission, and no tax dollars.
14: Yeah,
13: and
14: so the ACLU hasn't been able to get that out of school in terms of choices by the parents.
13: Right. It's something the parents want.
14: Let me ask you this, just to get this out of the way, because it's intriguing to me. I've thought, oh, maybe after I retire from Focus, I'll get one started in Colorado Springs. But I want to make sure everybody knows that that's something you can do in your community. And there's so many things like this. If we just did them, every school would have that option. If Christians stepped up and said, you know what, I'll start that volunteer program and I'll go do that. How did that start for you? You started as a volunteer at Bible.
13: I did. I started as a volunteer. Well, first of all, I was a children's ministry director. And so when I left there, a friend asked me, you got to come see this. You got to come see it. And I went and I'm like, wait a minute. I used to wait for kids to come to me. Mm-hmm. And now I get to go to the kids where they are in the middle of the week, in the middle of a school day. And it's no muss, no fuss. And the kids come. And what's amazing is that with what we do, it's half the kids have no church home. Mm. And I saw that with a little boy, Gabriel. He grabbed my heart. He was a little blonde, blue-eyed little boy, curly hair. He lived with his grandmother. He was in third grade. And he was in my small group. And he came week after week. He did not know anything about God before he came. And one day, he accepted Christ as his Savior in the large group. part. And he comes barreling back to my table, big smile. And I said, Gabriel, you know, tell me about that. You accept Christ as your Savior. And he said, yes, I did. And I said, tell me about that. And he said something I will never forget. I get choked up every time I talk about it. He said, I've always wanted to know how to get to heaven, but no one's ever told me.
14: And he's in third grade.
13: Third grade. Oh, my goodness. Third grade.
14: And there's some 70, 80-year-olds that ask that question.
13: It is a definite, they don't know. Probably every week in Bible to school, kids say, who's God? I've never heard of him. Or they think Jesus is a swear word. It is definitely out of, 70% of the country doesn't go to church.
14: Yeah.
13: So these kids aren't hearing it anywhere. We think of, Little House on the Prairie and all those shows that used to have it all in there. It's definitely not, they're not seeing it anywhere.
14: You know, Corey, again, I'm going to say that's our fault as the church, because again, the law allows us to do this, but not every school has this. And that's a shame. We should be, as the Christian community, we should be engaged. There should be one or more, 8, 10 people here in Colorado Springs who are willing to do this for every school. I don't know how many schools, elementary schools. This is second to fifth grade, right?
13: Yes.
14: What does that weekly, it's a weekly meeting. Just talk us through what the typical week might look like.
13: Yeah, the volunteers get together. They set up the room near a church. It's a church offsite, within 10-minute walk or a 10-minute drive of the school. And then they go and get the kids. And the kids, it's usually over lunch and recess. They bring their lunch with them. And we use the time, right? I mean, we started off, the small group leaders are like, hey, how was your week? You know, we were praying for your grandmother last week. How was she doing? They walk or they bus there. And then at the church, they're in small group tables, and they come in, they have all their papers and their crinkling papers and all that, and then they have a large group lesson, 20 minutes of a large group lesson, and there's a think about it question. So it's Jonah and the whale, and your think about it question is, you know, how does God give second chances? And so they teach Jonah, it's all hands on, there it gets inside of the belly of a whale, and we do hands on things like VBS, like it is science experiments. You act out the Bible story. And then they go into small group and they say, you know, how did God give Jonah second chances? And then they say, well, how does God give you second chances? And they do this, and then we go into a worship time. So you have large group, small group, worship time. But that think about it question, that small group is very unique to Bible to school. In the country, there's really not a lot of programs that do it this way. And I really believe that the gospel is transmitted through relationships.
14: Oh,
13: so you
14: yeah.
13: build those relationships yeah. every week. Mm-hmm. And so these kids have a safe place to ask spiritual questions. And that's what you were saying. That's what the church is about. We know. I mean, the kids want to know three things. They want to know, where did I come from? What's my purpose? And what happens after I die?
14: I think every human being asks that question, or those three questions, and probably more. In that context, the overall program is about 30 minutes then?
13: Or? An hour.
14: An hour.
13: It's 1 hour.
14: 1 hour.
13: 1 hour. And that includes travel time.
14: Yeah. So back and forth. And hopefully it's a church that's nearby the school, obviously.
13: Correct.
14: In that context, second to fifth grade, why is that the critical stage and what you concentrate on?
13: Well, I mean, Barna says this, 63% of all Christians come to know Christ before the age of 14. So it's like a 4 to 14 window, they say. And that's when their actual brains are developing their morals and values. So you got clay that you're working with. They are wide open. You were just talking about kids say that everything on their mind. Well, they are really processing this and learning this. And so it is the time for kids to accept Christ as their Savior. We have one little boy. He said, I never knew God made me. He just couldn't even believe that there was somebody who made him and created him. And he just, these kids blossom and light up when they find out that God made them, God loves them, God has a plan and purpose for their life, and Jesus Christ died for their sins, and they can be in heaven with him someday. And these are things that kids need to know. I know that we were talking about depression and all that. There's a study called Hardwired to Connect. Dartmouth University did this study. It's a secular university that did this. And they said that kids are hardwired to connect socially, spiritually, and that really helps them bring down that stress, bring down that anxiety. Kids are mind, body, and soul. And when you don't you know, really help get to process that spiritual questions, have a safe place to process that, then that really ups the anxiety. And they even said that if kids are in a religious program, like Bible to School is, then they do better in school.
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14: And, you know, Corey, stories are so grabbing. You had a little girl who brought a notebook, I think, and she was judiciously taking notes, and you talked to her. What happened with that little girl?
13: Yeah, our program, like I said, is hands-on, and we don't actually have notebooks. So, she brought hers, and she was writing and writing and writing. And then she went to her small group, and she was writing, writing, writing. And finally, her small group leader said, you know, what are you doing? And she said, well, my dad doesn't know who God is, and I want to be able to tell him. So
14: that's just so sweet.
13: I love how these kids just want, not what you were saying about their faith. They want to know about God. They want to tell everybody they know about God. They bring their friends. And that's why I said 50 to 60% of the kids that come to Bible to School have no church home. And I think that I really believe that parents want good things for their kids. And even if they're Christian or not Christian, and I know Dr. Dobson years ago said that, and I really grabbed onto that, you know, this is a good thing they see, and they sign them up. And so that's why we are hitting a target market that nobody else is hitting. These kids are not going to go to a church, but we can link them to a church. We had a parent survey done a couple years ago, and about 15% of our parents started going to church after they went to Bible to School. This year, I'm proud to announce that only God, 18% of the parents.
14: Up.
13: So it's going up, and I just really believe that this kind of program is an on-ramp to church attendance.
14: Again, I want to say this because it's so obvious, and maybe somebody's just jumped into the conversation, but yeah, following the Lord brings incredible fruit. Love, joy, peace, goodness, kindness, mercy, long-suffering. I mean, these are patience. I mean, wonderful attributes. And those who fight against that, it's ridiculous. And then those that enjoy the benefits of those fruit, it brings peace, God's shalom, to the home.
12: Corey, going back to family impact, you had indicated the story of Johnny really stood out because here's a boy who goes home and brings light and truth to his own family. Share that with us.
13: Yeah, his mother told us that she was at the kitchen counter washing dishes, and she was really, her home was struggling, and she looked up and she said, God, help me. And just then, Johnny came right behind her and said, Mom, we need to go to church. We need Jesus. And she saw that as God's answer. They went to church. Not only did she reconnect to the Lord herself, the rest of her family, mostly all of them, got saved.
14: Yeah.
13: Yeah.
14: That's kind of what it's all about.
13: Yeah. Awesome. She said he was relentless about going to church. We need to go to church. He's a great kid.
14: You know, my own wife, Jean, in second grade, ironically, kind of the same zone that you concentrate on, second graders to fifth graders. She was a second grader in Southern Cal. She went to release time and accepted Christ at that little event and never gave up. I mean, she was with the Lord and has been with the Lord ever since, which is phenomenal. And that's really the goal, you know, to help these children, especially in today's culture, to have something that's eternal, something they can hold on to. And again, something that brings such positive benefits into their lives. Earlier, I mentioned some of the problems in schools, the political and cultural agendas, et cetera, that are causing, you know, a lot of Christians to pull out of public schools. And, you know, when I think about it for myself, the parents that are saying, what should we do? You know, Johnny, Maria, whomever, they're kindergartners or third graders, and they're concerned about the ideological push. More Christians are pulling their children out of school. What is your observation of that? And, you know, everybody has to make that decision for themselves, because you don't want to gamble with your children's hearts. But how do you see things?
13: Well, I often tell my daughter-in-laws this, that, you know, they are the parents and they are the experts on their kids, on whether they should be homeschooled or whether to go to Christian school or whether to go to public school. But in reality, 87% of all Christian parents send their kids to public school. Mm-hmm. So I get asked this question a lot of, you know, what do you do? How do you protect your kids from harmful cultural elements in the school system, in the public school system? And I answer that question and I kind of flip it. And I say, how can you prepare your children? Because preparation is protection. And things are going to come down the pike. I mean, you always should get on the school board. You always should be involved. Know what your kids are learning. You should be involved. I was very involved. My husband and I were very involved public school parents. But if you're going to put them in public school, be involved and prepare them with the word of God. Mm. John 1:5, the light shines in the darkness and the darkness has not overcome it. And so that whole preparation part of keeping the word of God in front of them, get them involved in Bible to school, get them involved in a youth group, get them involved in church, you know, really foster those Christian friends, foster those Christian adults around them. And you've got a strong Christian that can light up the world.
12: Mm. You know, Jim, as Corey's talking, I'm thinking about parents who might feel ill-equipped to help their children be a light because they're overwhelmed. And we've tried to address that in the documentary and all the follow-up materials with Truth Rising.
14: Yeah, Truth Rising is a terrific documentary. It's free. You can go to the Focus website and watch it. It's about 90 minutes. But in addition to that, there's a four-part study done by John Stone Street at Colson Center, which is really helpful to address these core issues. But the key thing in Truth Rising, what we're trying to do is encourage Christians to engage, because that's the change. And that's where, you know, we highlight four or five courageous people like Jack Phillips, who was the baker up in Denver that was taken to task, taken to court, taken to the Supreme Court to prove his right as a Christian to create artwork that fit with his faith. And also Chloe Cole, a detransitioner who is suing Blue Cross because she never received a negative statement from a doctor or psychiatrist that doing the sexual transition would be harmful to her. Now they're scrambling and they're backing up both in Europe and the United States to get out of doing that, the minor treatment of gender dysphoria. And man, that's a great thing that hospitals and others are beginning to not do that. But the point of the documentary is to encourage Christians to engage the culture and to be courageous. And what you're doing is kind of similar to that. And that's something, again, that we could all do in our towns, our cities, our little spots that we're in. We can go to the elementary school and create a volunteer program and get kids introduced to scripture. And that's what's so exciting about this. Your story could have fit in Truth Rising as someone who was busy, had their own lives, were doing their own thing. Their kids were grown and you're done. And yet you said, no, I'm going to engage these second and to fifth graders and show them the gospel.
13: And we're going to equip people to do this all over the country.
14: How do we do that? How can somebody listening today say, okay, I want to do this. I'm in Colorado. I'm in California. I'm wherever. How would they go about doing this?
13: Well, they go to our website, BibleToSchool.com. That's Bible, the number two, school.com. And we will help them start a program. We will help them. There's a four-step process.
14: So is it like in a box kind of thing? You can help us do
13: yes,
14: that.
13: Yes, we have something called a membership toolbox, and you become a member of Bible to School. It's a four-step process to become a member, and mainly what we do is help you build a team. We first help you build a team to become a member, and that team is going to help you, find the location. It's going to help you with possible transportation. Those people are leaders in your community are going to help you with finding recruiting volunteers, like pastors, and you're going to have business leaders that are going to help you with funding. So we really make it as easy as possible for you, get that team together, and then we have all the tools for you on that toolbox. We have over 300 tools. We have all the curriculum you need. We have live coaching for you. And I wish I had live coaching when I started and we were going through it. But live coaching, and we have a website for them as well. So anything, as you call a plug and play, you can do this, and we make it as easy as possible for that to happen.
14: Yeah. You know, for pastors, I know we have many pastors who listen, and we have an outreach for pastors as well to help their families, to help their congregations. What's the benefit for pastors engaging Bible to School?
13: Well, when you ever talk about people coming to your church, it's always, well, somebody invited me. Well, let me tell you, when you get involved in Bible to School, you invite those children to your church. They're like, oh yeah, I'll come. There's VBS on ramp there. They're just come and be in our church. It gets the kids in the church, first of all. And second of all, it exposes them to other Christians that say, come visit me in my church. And that's how kids get to church. Mm-hmm. But that's how it works. That's why I call it an on ramp to church attendance. And again, you're learning how to connect with a community. When a church partners with a local school, people pay attention.
17: Yeah.
13: And they really make a difference in the community. If you want to make a difference in your community, you go to the public school mission field, mm-hmm. and that's right in your hometown.
17: Yeah. I'm really pleased, Jim, that our church had an opportunity through a variety of circumstances to meet at a local school. And our team, there was a core team of people that really engaged with the school. They made a job of reaching out to the school administrators and the faculty and just supporting and trying to be a light for Christ in that way. And you're encouraging all of us to look for opportunities to do that.
13: And the other thing is that the churches work together. We're non-denominational, yeah. So it's so cool, the body of Christ and all denominations working together for the kids.
14: Let's end with Colson's story. You had a student, Colson. What happened with his little observation about Bible to School?
13: Colson went through our program and actually even led his friends to Christ, but he got into middle school and we interviewed him, and he started his own Bible hour in his middle school.
14: He's an entrepreneur.
13: He was amazing. He had almost 90 kids. It was a worship service. Oh. He got everybody involved. And he said to me, I always thought before Bible to School, I didn't know. I always thought school was school and church was church. And I realized I can live my faith all week long.
14: Yeah.
13: And that really is what we're trying to teach kids.
14: Corey, and that's right at the heart of the message. I think the culture that doesn't believe want to silence us into no action, that what you believe is private, do it at home, just don't bring it into the public square. And they're happy with that. But that's not what the Lord says.
13: No.
14: He says, take the gospel to every end of the earth, right? So every corner. So that's our charge. And so we need to be careful not to take the bait of being comfortable by being silent, and you do what you do and I'll do what I do. That's what's so great about Colson and that story. Let's take this into public school. It's already gone through the courts. It's completely legal. And let's help kids better understand how they were made and in whose image they were made. Isn't that a great opportunity?
13: Yes. And you could be on the front lines of watching kids' lives change and their families' lives change. Mm-hmm. It's a beautiful thing.
14: You've said it so well. Bible to School, get engaged. If your community, and there's only four states that they're in right now, so if you're in a state that's not doing it, a city that's not doing it, do it. Nobody else is going to step up, so why not get involved? Mm-hmm. And let's see all 50 states have a program like this where you can take kids off the property of the school, take them to a local church, hopefully, spend an hour with them talking about the Lord, and then get those little tykes back to school. I think it's wonderful. And what a wonderful way for us who are older, already done the parenting thing, to engage the culture and help it right itself because of spiritual awakening. Mm-hmm. And that's the way to do it. So get in touch with us. Corey, thanks for being with us.
13: It's a pleasure to be here. Thank you.
14: It's incredible what God is able to do when we are faithful to serve Him and share His good news message, especially with children.
17: Yeah, and Corey's organization, Bible to School, is really remarkable as an outreach. We're going to have all the details available at our website.
14: Also, let me say, if you're interested in learning more about how you can join the fight for our children in public schools, for a gift of any amount, we're offering Corey's brand new book, Backpack Faith, Helping Your Child Live Confidently for Jesus in Public School. This is essential reading for parents and grandparents who want to equip their children and grandchildren to be salt and light in a dark culture. This book helps you to do that as a parent or a loved one. And when you get the book from Focus on the Family, your dollars aren't going to Amazon or pay shareholders. It's all going back to equip parents, help marriages, and families across the country. In the past year alone, we've equipped 1.8 million families to thrive in Christ. I'm very proud of that. Mm-hmm. And we've helped 173,000 people make decisions for Christ.
17: That's so wonderful.
14: It is. Uh-huh. And that's generational impact for the kingdom of God. And we're excited to have you partner with us as we equip more families every single day.
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17: Russ Crossan is here with us today on Focus on the Family with Jim Daly to discuss managing your finances with eternity in mind. Thanks for joining us. I'm John Fuller.
14: You know, I think managing work and family is one of the hardest things to do. It maybe shouldn't be that way. Maybe today Russ is going to tell us how to do that better. But I can remember that battle all the way along. Jean and I had our children a little later, but I was traveling around the world for Focus on the Family. It was exciting. I was helping to build the international effort, but I was gone like 2-3 weeks at a time. And, you know, it took a lot to do that. Thankfully, the boys arrived just as I was concluding that big adventure, and I was able to be home a lot more often. And so that worked out for us. But it was almost just a mistake. It's like God took us that way. It wasn't planned. Hmm. And I'm excited to help others think about it and plan for it rather than rely on just sheer maybe. Hmm. And we'll talk about that with our guest today.
17: Yeah, family takes a lot of intentionality, and money is a part of that process. And Russ Crossan is passionate about helping us think through these things. He's the chief vision officer and senior partner of Blue Trust, and he's helped families and couples be good financial stewards for over 40 years. Now, he's captured some of his expertise and insights in a terrific book called Your Life Well Spent, The Eternal Rewards of Investing Yourself and Your Money in Your Family.
14: Russ, welcome back. The folks really loved the last program we did with you on budgeting.
19: But, well, I'm glad. This one would be better than that. If they like budgeting, they should like this one. Thanks,
14: well,
19: Jim.
14: It is kind of interesting that, you know, there was such a large response. I mean, you're obviously tapping a nerve just talking about how to budget in a godly way and the things to remember and things to do. And that's what people responded to. And today we're going to talk about much more, but kind of like life plan.
19: Well, I think the idea is that was budgeting and how to manage your money and make sure you spend less than you make. That was the punchline. But today we want to talk about, why do you even want to do that? Why is that important?
14: Yeah.
19: And I would propose to us that what I've seen over four decades is that we manage our money not to have more money.
14: Yeah.
19: Julie and I aren't on a budget to have more money. We manage our money to have more life. So how do we begin to manage and use and spend our money to have more life? I like to say a life well spent is a life that earns and uses money to buy time, to impact people. Mm-hmm. First and foremost, your family, if you're married and have kids. Secondarily, other people. It's a life that focuses on the eternal in the realm of the temporal.
14: Mm.
19: So we live in a society that's just constantly telling us not to be content. And also lying to us about this issue of money, saying things like, hey, the more money you have, the more content you be, the more successful you are, the more you're worth as a person, the more money you have. And these things get us totally whacked out on balance. You mentioned earlier that it's issue of money and family is really interesting, because you start your career, you start your family at the same time. And it's interesting. They both require the most time at the same time.
14: Yeah.
19: You stop and think about that. When you finally get the big house and the money, you don't need it. And when you needed it, you didn't have it.
14: Right.
19: So we have to have the right perspective about this as a journey. And so we spend less than we make, not just to have more money, but to have more time and figure out how I can enjoy the trip. Richard Swinson, in his book Margin, said, we need room to breathe. We need freedom to think. Our relationships are being starved to death by velocity. Hmm. And our children lay wounded on the ground over by high-speed good intentions. And so we have to figure out this money thing so that we can hopefully have a chance to balance life.
14: Well, in that context, give us some practical approaches. In your late 20s, you know, let's say you're the married couple, maybe kids aren't here yet, but you're thinking about what you need to do. You buy the starter home. You already got your eye on what we might be able to buy by 35 or 40. Just describe attitude-wise how we get a hold of those appetites so we can live within our means and do the right thing.
19: Well, the longer term your perspective, you bear your decisions. So if you think, okay, these decisions I'm making in my 20s, so you're both working. Well, one principle there is live on one income and save the other. Put some cement in the basement, you know, put some savings down. The other thing is get used to the fact that, hey, maybe we can stay in this starter home a little longer. I mean, whoever had this idea of starter homes leading into bigger homes?
14: Right.
19: See, that's one of the biggest stressors for couples is, hey, that guy got bigger and bigger. And that's back to some of this self-image, trying to keep up with the Joneses. I hate to tell you, your kids don't really care where they live. What they care is if you are around a little bit. So it doesn't make any sense for me to keep buying bigger homes, buying newer cars. So Jim, I would say, practically speaking, I do it different. You know, Julie and I, for example, we didn't have a dining room table for 3 years.
14: Hmm. You know, we'd carry
19: our sofa table into the dining room. And it was because, you know, we were saving, you know, and trying to manage our money in such a way we didn't get out over our skis. So I think this idea that I don't have to impress anybody, you know, I just need to figure out, hey, how can I put some money in the bank, have some savings, spend less than I make, and not make these decisions? I think the two big ones are the house. You know, where did we get this idea of starter homes? We're going to do a bigger home, and then a bigger home, and guess what? When you're 40 or 50, there's nobody in it but you and your wife.
14: Right. Mm-hmm. I mean, it's so true. And, you know, why not be satisfied in what you're at and just see where things go, whether or not you'll be able to afford that bigger house. I was made aware of a, I think it was 60 Minutes clip that was done where whoever the journalist was had six or seven successful women who had really bought into the feminist perspective, and they had never married. They reached the top of corporate success, and they were sitting in these big homes. And the journalist said, can you explain to me, you're in this big home with big yards, but you're by yourself? And they cried, the way I understood that story. That's kind of an exaggeration, but it's what you're talking about, right?
19: Yeah, I mean, the whole issue of, you know, if you're blessed to be married, you know, and raising a family, then focus your attention there, not just on the money. I like to equate this to, I call that posterity. Posterity are the generations that come after us. versus prosperity. And that's usually what we think about. Prosperity is all the things we can buy with money. And I think, Jim, one of the things that's helped me is I never thought about this before until I began to get in this career and help couples. But we need to think about, how do I use my money to invest in posterity, not just prosperity?
20: Right.
19: And that's a whole different perspective. And the issue is, when you start thinking that way, you will use your money differently and invest it in things that relate to your family.
20: And Russ, this isn't covered in your book, but I think it's relevant to culture today, this idea of, for some, not just women, but men too, don't get married and certainly don't have kids, have a dog, because it's easier. I mean, it frustrates me, being the head of a family ministry, to see so much of culture messaging that. You talk about, be mindful of the messaging.
19: Right.
20: That, to me, for us, is one of the core problems in the culture, that we've become so selfish that we don't even want to give up our time or our treasure to be married or raise a child or two or three.
19: Well, remember what I said earlier, a life well spent earns and uses money to buy time to impact people. So, and I invest that money, use it in such a way to impact people. So how do I invest, if I don't have kids, how do I invest it in the people around me and invest in my community and things like this? So we need to begin to think about using our financial capital to invest in things that are going to matter, because that's all that matters is posterity, it's legacy.
20: Yeah.
19: We're all leaving a legacy.
20: And I don't want to lay that all on younger people, but there's a lot of fear in people too, younger people. You know, that it's expensive. $250,000, I think, was the last number I saw, that you're going to spend on a child till they're 18. And, you know, so the culture is building fear into people. Like, I can't afford that. I'm working at McDonald's, and I'm only making $10 an hour.
19: Well, here's what will help you if you change your thinking from that being an expense to an investment.
20: Mm.
19: See, it's really helped me to realize that I can invest money in posterity type things. So education for my kids, for example, you just mentioned it costs a lot to educate my kids. If I can think of that as an investment, not an expense, then all of a sudden it changes my thinking.
20: Yeah, I like that.
19: And so I can put it in retirement. I can put it in another piece of real estate. I can buy a second home. You fill in the blank. But I could also invest in my family. And that's been a paradigm shift for me. You know, I used to consider some of the stuff I did with money as just an expense. But then when I thought, wait a minute, no, if I pay for that marriage retreat for my married son and his wife to go, that's an investment, not just an expense.
20: Yeah, that's
19: good. Or if I pay for house help when the kids are young so my wife is not stressed out over the holidays, that's an investment, not just an expense. And so if you just change your paradigm to it being an investment and not just an expense, then some of this use of money will give you more time, and it'll help you invest in what's really going to account for eternity.
20: And you touched on this, but the idea of capital being financial, spiritual, and social, just hit those again. You said it quickly.
19: Yeah, well, this whole book came about, Jim, because I sat with people. They'd be in my office. They're worth lots of money, lots of financial capital, and tears would be streaming down their face. They didn't know their kids, didn't know their spouse. They had relational challenges. And I realized that most people just invest their money in financial capital instruments, stocks, bonds, real estate, and so forth. But how do you invest in spiritual and social capital? Well, spiritual capital, it's like I said, with my boys, I would pay them to do scripture memory, or I'd pay them to read certain books and give them do a book report.
20: That's an investment.
19: That's an investment in their spiritual capital development. Social capital, how do I help them grow socially and learn a work ethic? Well, when I bought lawn equipment so they could start a lawn business, that was an investment. So now they're able to start a business and begin to build some work ethic. So I just think it's, you know, this will be a funny story about my recent posterity investment. I just repurposed my basketball court into a pickleball court.
20: That's what everybody's doing.
19: Well, and that in my old life would have been an expense. But Jim, I considered it a posterity investment, investing in, but then my neighbor called and said, hey, can I use your pickleball court for my 17-year-old son's birthday party?
20: Mm.
19: So, well, I made an investment, but now it's being able to be used in the community. People come over. I got a text just last week. Hey, is the court open? Can we come play with my son and his friends from college? And so I think, Jim, what's really helped me is to realize that my money can go into my 401k and my IRA and financial instruments, but I can also use it to build in spiritual and social capital.
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20: Rush, you tell a story in the book about a family reunion, because this caught my attention, just the difference between a family in chaos and a family in shalom, in God's peace. I think the Montague family. What did you observe at this family reunion?
19: Well, I flew up to Michigan years ago, and what I observed was four generations of folks that had been intentional about passing on this idea of spiritual and social capital. So obviously there was a lot of food. There were over 100 people there. They had a jet ski out on the lake that was there. And I just observed that if we're intentional about passing on and thinking about investing in our family, not just financial capital, then that's a picture of what it could be for us. And so I came back from that thinking, okay, I'm going to start managing my money, not just to have more money and to save more, but I'm going to send some of it on ahead by investing in some of these things we just talked about. And before that, I would have not thought of those as investments. I thought of them as expenses or budget items. Remember, we talked about the B word earlier. These really aren't budget items. I would encourage the listeners to put a posterity investment line in their plan. I think if you just start thinking, hey, some of this money I'm going to use to invest in my family, then I think it'll just change your thinking and it'll help you free you up. The other thing here, Jim, is you have to keep a longer perspective to do this. You know, we talked about balance. The other stressor on balance for young couples is they've been fed this lie that they have to be in a hurry to quit. So retirement is, you know, hey, sign up for the 401k, the goal, we got to retire.
20: Yeah.
19: And I would just say that not only are you starting your family, you're starting your career, being in a hurry to quit doesn't make any sense. So we just need to extend our time horizon. That will help you have some balance, help you realize, I hate to tell you this, I'm a financial guy and I understand compounding, but there were years I did not fund my retirement. You say, wait a minute, Russ, that's stupid. But I was paying off my house. I knew if I paid my house off, my expenses would go down. My budget wouldn't be a stress. I'd have more time to coach my kids' ball teams and things like that. So it was intentional. Pay off the debt, lower my expenses, buy more time.
20: Yeah. I do want to press on that a little bit because I don't know a lot of people that manage that well, especially in your 30s and 40s, because you do have a lot of expense. You may have bought the house, even if it's the starter house. You still have a mortgage payment. You start looking at that budget and you're going, wow. And in addition to that, there's discussion points where, you know, if a mom wants to stay at home, you're going, I don't know if we can do that. Mm-hmm. Speak to that whole basket of prioritization. And, you know, again, I'm thinking of the 30-something, 40-somethings, how to find the margin so you can be family.
19: Well, it's like I said earlier, Julie and I just chose to not buy some things. We chose to stay in the older house. We've had the 10-year car plan. And so I think you can find a way. You know, this second income, we've bought the lie that we have to have a second income. Now go actually do the numbers and see, because you probably find out it's really not contributing that much to the spendable income. The other thing is that paycheck you took home, what I found is most people just automatically have retirement taken out. So they haven't realized that they've made some decisions that they could go back and maybe cut it in half or cut it back just to the amount being matched. And like I did, just didn't even fund it for a few years when expenses were high. So I think with people will, I've noticed that people, they just think that's a given. They think the retirement's a given. That's one of the first places people can look to maybe get some extra cash flow to do things. Let me just say one thing. I've met with more couples, Jim, where they'll be sitting on our couch and the husband says, look at all this money we have in retirement. And the wife just wants some cash. You can't buy kids braces with retirement funds. I've had people come in at $100,000 in 401k and no money in the bank.
20: Yeah.
19: And so it's better to have $60,000 in your 401k and $20,000 in the bank, right? A little bit less net worth, you paid some tax. So I think that one of the biggest places you can get some freedom is to make sure you're not overfunding retirement too soon.
20: Wow, that's interesting.
19: I mean, I've just seen it. And we just think, wow, that's and so this is where guys and gals, you know, I've seen guys, they're so impressed. Hey, honey, look here, I got all this money in retirement. She doesn't care. Yeah. Show me some cash.
20: Yeah, or show me some time.
19: Yeah, show me some time.
20: That's what we deal with here, Focus on the Family. It's typically that issue. The couples that don't have children, there's lots of reasons. You know, some might be a decision, I get it. I think you should, but other couples can't have kids, and, you know, they want kids. For those couples who are in that place, what can they do to invest in posterity when they're not going to be able to have children?
19: Well, look around. You know, maybe there's a parachurch, or maybe, you know, Young Life, or there's something at your church. You can invest in people. You can invest, maybe your neighbors. Use some of that financial capital to invest in something. Just keep your antenna up and ask God to show you. In fact, as Julie and I just had this happen just 2 days ago. This gal calls and says, hey, our septic is out. We're trying to have this women's ministry in our home, and I'm just hoping that the toilets work. We don't have the money. So just yesterday, Jim, this is a real life story. I told Julie, I said, write a check for $5,000 and send it to them and say, we want you to make sure you can still have ministry. And the toilets will flush. So when these women come over, she has 16 women coming to her home. Mm-hmm. So I would just say, if you don't have kids, just look around and have this generous mindset to where if you have the financial capability to do it, you know, instead of just building bigger piles, invest in stuff. So we invested in a septic yesterday.
20: I was going to give you credit for that. Not many donors are excited about investing in toilets. So
19: well,
20: way to go.
19: Well, let me say one other thing about that. That's not deductible, Jim. And I would say to donors, it's okay. Some of the most fun generosity Julie and I do is not deductible because you look around and find needs.
20: Yeah.
19: Maybe it's that waitress or the cleaning lady when you pick up your dry cleaning, whatever it is.
17: Go back a bit, Russ, to an earlier day where you and your wife were raising kids and you had those challenges. Did you have some bumps that you hit that kind of

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2: We talked about time replacement. One of the chapters in the book talks about time replacement. If we're going to say yes to something, what's going out? Mm-hmm. And it took a while because Julie and I are both type A, choleric producer type people. And so, but yeah, saying no to perfectly good things and then writing our sports philosophy at that stage when they were 5 to 10 really helped us.
3: You know, sometimes with travel schedules, one of the things I did years ago when the boys were, you know, probably 8 and 6, right in that area, I realized I really don't have to have a busy summer travel schedule because most of the donors at Focus and you can control speaking engagements and things like that. So I kind of put a hiatus on travel between Memorial Day and Labor Day. And it sank into my boys so well that I remember a March that was very busy. I traveled a lot. I think Troy was probably 11. And he said, "Oh, Dad, that's okay." Because I was feeling bad, like I'm not here much right now. He goes, "Oh, Dad, that's okay. We got the summer right around the corner." Yeah. I was like, okay, he got it. But he felt valued. Yep. Even though I was busy in March, he knew that May was around the corner and we'd start doing the family camping and those things. But finding ways to look through your children's eyes to say, how do they know I love them?
2: Well, and you, we talked about the sports things. Most of our education of our kids is as we cart them from one largely irrelevant activity to the next, that they look at the back of our heads. And so that's not good. So this, the you freeing up your schedule. And that's why managing your money is to have more time, not more money. Free up your schedule, live in the older house longer, drive the older car longer, spend less than you make, live on one income, save the second income. All those things help you have more time.
3: Yeah.
2: And just being there. Like I said, kids, they just want, you know, think about it. You go to Africa, they don't have starter huts. Right. You know, and back to your illustration earlier, you know, about the playing with the boat. We were over there and the kids were playing with a battery.
3: Yeah.
2: I mean, outside. And so I just think that it's time for a different perspective. And the perspective is, okay, why am I managing my money? To have more life, to get more time. So I can focus on spiritual and social capital being developed in my kids, not just financial capital. And the world's told you, no, you're only successful if you have a bigger house and the more you have and all that. And that's the other thing I had to learn. Joshua 1:8 says, "This book of the law shall not depart from your mouth. You should meditate on that day and night and be careful to according to all that is written in it, and then your way will be prosperous, and everything you do you'll have success." So, Jim, I used to read that and think, Joshua 1:8, I'm going to have money. But read it more slowly. What's the Bible say? Love your wife as Christ loved the church. You're successful. Deuteronomy 8, train up your kids. It says, do according to what's written in here, and then you're successful. So true success has nothing to do with money. It has to do with doing what the Bible says, which is love my wife, train up my children the way they should go, work hardly for my employer, Colossians 3:23. And so we have bought the wrong definition of success, which has really exacerbated the problem of balance. And so once I began to understand, wait a minute, I can be successful and not have money. Yeah, but see, our language betrays us. You go to church, they have a successful business. That person's successful. Do you ever go up and say, man, I'm seeing how you're raising your kids. I'm seeing, Jim, you were successful doing that summer thing. That was a real successful move on your part.
3: Yeah.
2: So that we have to really realize that we have bought the world's lie. See, it's lie or truth, and the world says you're successful if you have money. No, you're successful if you do what God's called you to do.
3: So developing that wisdom to be able to discern those truths, as an older man now, talk to your 25-year-old self. What are you saying to that younger appetite, the enticement to make money, which is going to take time, but realizing that's not the goal?
2: I would just say, let me just show you the end of the story. See, and what I've been sharing here, and the reason we wrote this book, I wrote this book as a timeout. Hey, manage your money so you don't get to the end of your life and sit like those guys that had $10 million in my office with tears streaming down their face.
3: No Jim, relationship.
2: No. Jim, this is why I wrote the book, was to say, hey, everybody, time out. You manage your money so that you don't get to the end of your life and have regrets. Because these people had regrets because they bought the lie that it was all about the money, my self-worth, my success. The more I have, the more content I'll be. And they bought that lie.
3: Yeah.
2: And then, and I'm saying, if you're 20s, you get a chance to start off on the right path. But guess what? Julie and I didn't have a dining room table. We lived in an older house longer. You have to do things different than your friends, but you are not going to regret it.

0: You're not going to regret. I can guarantee that.
1: I so appreciate that. That was Gene and I. I mean, we slept on the floor. I'd come back from Japan. We got married, and I threw blankets on the floor, and I said, "This is our futon." And we didn't have a dining room table for like a year and a half. We found one for $99.99, and it was just so we could sit and eat together. But it was slow growing, and I so appreciate that. And Russ, what you've talked about, we need to tune down or turn down the world's voices to us to say this is how we got to do it.
0: This is all about right thinking, and we either get our truth from the world or from the Word of God.
1: Yeah.
0: And the truth is that money is not a measure of self-worth. It's not a measure of success. It's not a measure of contentment. The truth is retirement is not the goal of working. The truth is your kids don't need all the stuff you didn't have. They need more of you and less of your stuff. And so since we bought those lies, though, and I talk about that in the book, we get out of balance.
1: Yeah.
0: And so the call is, hey, wait a minute, everybody. Let's just slow down. See, think about it. If you don't think you're trying to retire by 55 or 65, you have another 10 years you're thinking, then you don't have to put as much in retirement when you're 30.
1: Right.
0: And I would just say that that's the paradigm shift. I've been told, you know, this book's been out a while, that that's the paradigm shift. They said, wait a minute, this book's not about money. It's right. about my life. And I've had people say it. It's totally changed their paradigm and their way to think because it's like they never thought that way. I'm a financial guy, right? I'm supposed to be talking about building bigger piles and managing it. No, no. You invest that pile in what's really going to count for eternity.
1: Mm. Russ, that sums it up. I mean, the title, Your Life Well Spent, is what it's all about. And I just want to say thank you for being with us today. Thank you for the reminder to do the right thing and to think the right way. And if you're in that spot, I don't care what decade you're in, the 20s, the 30s, the 60s, maybe even the 70s, we got to think differently about spending time. Yeah, as a grandparent, what are those grandkids going to remember about you? And this book is a great reminder on the things that we need to say and think about and do to invest in posterity, as Russ has said. So thanks for being with us.
0: Well, Jim, thanks. And I would just sum it up by saying, consider posterity investing in your financial planning, not just prosperity investing.
1: I love it. I love it. Get a copy. Contact us. Make a gift into the ministry here, and we'll send you a copy of the book as our way of saying thank you for investing in others.
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8: Foundations of Freedom, a look at America's founding principles and the leaders who shaped our nation.
2: Ronald Reagan understood that preserving liberty required more than defending it. It had to be taught. In his 1989 farewell address, Reagan warned America about the danger of losing its national memory. If we forget what we did, we won't know who we are. Reagan understood that a free nation cannot preserve principles its people no longer understand. Every generation must learn why America's freedoms matter, understand the sacrifices that secured them, and accept the responsibilities that come with self-government. Liberty cannot be simply inherited. It must be intentionally passed from one generation to the next. Because when we fail to teach the meaning of freedom, we eventually lose the will to preserve it. So, are we preparing the next generation merely to inherit liberty, or teaching them why it is worth preserving?
9: Hi, I'm Ryan Blaney, a third-generation race car driver, and we dedicate a lot of our time to going as fast as possible. 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
10: With SRN News, I'm Bob Agnew in Washington. Friday marked the 25th anniversary of the September 11 terrorist attacks. Observances were held all around the country, including at the Pentagon.
11: President Donald Trump said on Friday, we renewed our promise we made that day.
12: Today we renew the sacred oath that we first swore in their names a quarter of a century ago. We will never, ever forget.
11: Defense Secretary Pete Hegseth said 9/11 inspired many to enlist.
13: In the book of Isaiah, Isaiah said, here I am, Lord, send me. And in the days that weeks that followed, millions of Americans said, here we are, send us.
11: SRN military analyst Robert McGinnis said some Democratic candidates deny the events even happened.
14: There's a lot of lack of understanding as to what happened on 9/11.
11: Bernie Bennett reporting.
10: Also at SRNnews.com, Senator Tom Cotton says the administration should not trust Iran.
15: I will say that we should assume that Iran is up to no good. They've been up to no good for 47 years. That's one of the reasons why we decided to strike their nuclear facility and destroy it last year, and why we delivered such a severe blow to their missile and their drone
10: program
15: earlier this year.
10: Senator Cotton spoke with the Salem Radio Network this week. The 9/11 Victims Compensation Fund reports an enormous number of people have passed away from toxins at Ground Zero, and thousands of others are still sick 2.5 decades after the attacks.
16: The 25-year mark has now passed, but the pain and suffering continues as so many first responders, news reporters and cameramen, and Manhattan residents have respiratory illnesses and cancer relating to 9/11 toxins that they inhaled and were exposed to. The numbers are staggering. The 9/11 Victims Compensation Fund says close to 9,000 people have died and close to 60,000 have been diagnosed with cancer. Laura Winters reports.
10: And this is SRN News.
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17: You're listening to Breakpoint This Week, where we're talking about the top stories of the week from a Christian perspective. Today, we're going to commemorate the anniversary of the 9/11 attacks. We're also going to talk about new fears of AI and what it means for our future. We're so glad you're with us this week. Please stick around. Welcome to Breakpoint This Week. From the Colson Center for Christian Worldview, I'm Maria Baer, alongside John Stone Street, president of the Colson Center. John, you and I are recording this on Friday morning, and it is the 25th anniversary of the 9/11 attacks. So that's where I want to start with you. I want to ask, how do you think the attacks shaped our culture, including ways that we're still feeling today?
18: I mean, it's a big question, because when you're talking about an event like this, you're talking about more than just how did it shape our culture. You're talking about how did it shape the history of the world. You're talking about what role is it playing, you know, within the larger civilizational story that we were a part of and are now a part of. And then you also are talking about culture. Anyone who has seen the Ground Zero, been there to see the memorials that are there in place, know that New York culture, and many people have written about this and talk about this all the time, people that were there, New York's a different place in many ways. And yet here we are in a way that almost no one would expect, that 25 years later, after this event, that reshape the skyline of this city. You have not only a mayor who is a Muslim, but a mayor who has demonstrated some sort of personal connection to Al-Qaeda, who was responsible for that event. I mean, that's a remarkable development in just 25 years. And it tells you, I think, to some degree, that it's not just the event itself. It's the lens through which we're seeing the events and the lens through which subsequent generations were seeing the events. So it's hard to even know where to begin. We're now on the other side of the Department of Homeland Security in the United States. We're now on the other side of years of, you know, increased security, quote unquote, for our safety, which has in many ways kept us safe. It was pretty unthinkable at that time, given kind of what a wake-up call that 9/11 was at the place we were, and I'll talk more about that in just a second, to think that there's not been another attack in the same way on American soil. there has been outside of American soil. And that's part of the story for all of those that are trying to disconnect this event, even as recently, apparently, as last night. I watched a clip from a CNN program in which there was just, again, you know, anger at, you know, don't say this was, you know, about Muslims, you know, and that was a conversation that was a hot conversation in the days after. Who do we blame? That's the thing about evil, is you got to have somebody to blame, and you either blame people or you blame God, and then you got to figure out why people did what they did. But, you know, that conversation about Islam has been completely different. So that's a huge part of the story. So there's so many different levels about it.
17: Real quick, let me, to that end, I want to quote Ayaan Hirsi Ali, who has a piece in Tablet magazine about this right now. And then I'm going to turn it back over to you because she's talking about exactly this. So she opens with talking about one of the attackers who was a young man who'd written his will and testament a few years before. He was, by Western standards, pretty wealthy. He was living in Germany. He was a graduate student. And he was very explicit about what he wanted to accomplish on 9/11 and in his life generally, which was martyrdom for the faith. And for some reason, you know, his testament afterwards was dismissed largely in the West. And here's what she writes. For 25 years, Western elites had repeatedly insisted that men like Atta must have been driven by something other than the culture and the faith that had provided him with a lens through which his actions seemed both sensible and necessary. In the Western experience, men had not killed other men over religious questions en masse since the end of the great religious wars of the 17th century. Culture, a term that was once understood to encompass a great many facets of human identity, experience, and belonging, religion included, had also been ruled out. Saying that cultural differences exist and should be respected was a foundation of the multicultural order. The idea that some cultures might lead people to murder each other for reasons that do not appear in the Western rational list of sane causes struck many Western liberals as too close to racism to bother arguing the point.
18: Well, I think that should be part of our recommendations. I think there's a lot of recommendations today for this program. That's got to be one of them, to listen to Ayaan Hirsi Ali talk about the really what she's talking about is whether your worldview is big enough to explain what we saw. And that was a big part of this story as well. I've said this before, but I have a distinct memory. I don't know why I have this memory, but I have a distinct memory of the 90s. It would have been, I'm assuming, 1994, 1995. I'm guessing fall of 1994, sitting in a history class. It was a history of Western Civ class, a required class, listening to a description of the Second World War or the First World War, and thinking to myself, that was the early part of that century, but I cannot imagine the world ever going to war again. And as it would turn out, it would be just about 10 years later that I was standing in front of a college class, a group of freshmen at the same institution. And I asked them, could you imagine the world being at peace again? The answer, when I thought about it, was an absolute no. I mean, this was the fat, happy 1990s, you know. I mean, yeah, we had Alanis Morissette talking about how bad everything was psychologically. You know, it was kind of the early kind of grungy. We had Eddie Vedder, and we had, you know, Pearl Jam, and, you know, things like that. There was a vibe of the 90s that everything was awesome, but we're going to choose to be miserable. And the 2000s, it was just completely different. There was a realization that peace is a fragile thing. It's not the normal course of events for history. And then there were also some very real forces in the world, and there were people willing to say it, like Ayaan's willing to say it. And she said this before, but others, that one of those forces that fights against peace, and this isn't the same thing as saying that every Muslim is a terrorist or something like that. And there were certainly forms of racism and hate that emerged out of trying to reckon with the pain and suffering of 9/11. But Islam is not a force that brings peace to the world. Islam is a force that brings conflict to the world. And the more Muslim a nation or a group of people or a group was, the more likely they were to not be peaceful. When you take the faith seriously on its own terms, it was kind of like, on a global scale, the early attempts to explain why Dylan Klebold and Eric Harris attacked Columbine High School. You know, they were bullied. It was video games. And then you turn around and go, oh, actually, they had become ideologically convinced of a certain set of things about life in the world. The idea that these were kind of oppressed minorities did not fit the narrative of these particular terrorists. They were convinced. They were true believers. They were part of a network of true believers. They had patience to plan and orchestrate this. There was a reason it happened on 9/11. There's all kinds of forces there. And one of the ways that a secular vision of reality is just not big enough is it does not take seriously religious commitment to the degree that we saw in terms of its potential on 9/11.
17: Yeah, I'm sorry. I'm going to read one more quote from Ayan because it's just so poignant.
18: Maybe, that's probably, we should have just probably read the whole thing and let it just do its work. So,
17: but this again is exactly, so she's making the same point you just made, which is that we decided in the West not to take religion seriously anymore at the same moment as we were elevating any notice of cultural difference in a negative sense as racism or as a faux pas that you couldn't do. And once 9/11 happened, it kind of brought to the challenge those two assumptions. And she says, since then, each time the West collided with Islam, much of the Western intellectual class reached for explanations that made sense within its own secular humanist categories: grievance, humiliation, underdevelopment, alienation, foreign policy frustration, or the failure of Western states to properly integrate men like Atta, who were or must be inherently no different than immigrants of similar age, class, and educational attainments from places like Vietnam or Poland. Since all conflicts are material in origin, it was assumed that they could all be settled through material means.
18: Yeah. Well, listen, the ability to underestimate is not something, though, that just belongs to the secular elite. I think it belongs to all of us within a secular culture. I've told this story before, too, but I think it's a very important one. And I think it also is part of the ongoing story of 9/11 and how did we get to the place that we are at today, which I know she is trying to explain in this piece. Is a year after 9/11, I was sitting and listening to a speaker, a very well-known, renowned philosopher and apologist who said postmodernism is over. And you got to remember, I mean, listen, we were coming out of the 90s. This is, you know, the Matrix movies, Eminem. Postmodernism was an intellectual force of the, coming out of the 60s, having reshaped the humanities departments of universities. You certainly could see it reflected in some of the relativistic talk of in national media. But it had moved into pop culture to another level, to a very important, degree, which kind of has to do with the gloomy postmodernism of the grunge and that sort of thing. And it had become kind of the dominant force. But here you had a Christian philosopher saying postmodernism is dead. And that's because he, I think, saw the primary commitment of postmodernism as being moral relativism. And that was so contradicted by 9/11. And that's how he put it. He said, you know, no one can be a postmodernist anymore because no one could see that evil and say that good and evil doesn't exist. And I remember thinking at the time, I mean, literally something that Chuck Colson would say over and over and over. And I don't think I'd heard it at this time from Chuck Colson. Chuck used to say this all the time after his experience at Watergate, that there's no limit to the human capacity for self-rationalization, right? To think that we are purely rational and logical, looking at things, even as things as awful as towers being attacked and collapsing in the middle of a, you know, the biggest city in the world, thousands of people being killed, the motivations of it, people celebrating in the streets in many Islamic countries. And that, by the way, is another point that gets missed by people who want to reduce down the evil of 9/11 just to the terrorists and the actors and the ones who planned it. You forget that there was an awful lot of people who financed it, and there was an awful lot of people who celebrated it in the streets, and they were motivated by the same religious beliefs. But The fact of the matter is that we retreat to our worldviews at times like these. And the narrative then became, and it was something that further fed into postmodernism, and it actually gave, at least for a while, some fuel to the fire of the new atheist. Because what you ended up hearing from people is not, oh, I can't believe in moral relativism anymore because that's really evil. Now, some people, I think, had that wake-up call. A lot of people had that wake-up call at least for a few weeks. I was teaching a worldview class at the time to these college freshmen on Tuesday, September the 11th. On Thursday, September the 13th, we gathered again to pray. And we talked, and we had about 10 minutes to go on with the course material. And I quoted a New Ager on saying something like, we were talking about transcendentalism and New Agey kinds of ideas. And the person said something like, the quote was like, you know, there's no good and no evil. And they got visibly angry in my class. If you can get college freshmen to wake up, you know, at a 9 o'clock class, it's a pretty impressive feat. They just got, they almost came out of their seats because they did see that disconnect. But an awful lot of people punted back to their worldviews instead. And what they said was, no, people who believe in absolutes are the kind of people who do this kind of evil. And the new atheist said that. Religious people are the kind of people who do this kind of evil, as if, you know, the history of the 20th century didn't involve atheists doing incredibly evil things on a national and planned and orchestrated scale. The blind spots of worldviews and the explanatory power of worldviews and the blinders of worldviews, you know, where they just make you forget like whole parts of things. That's all part of the kind of creatures that we are as human beings, which is why God in Holy Scripture continually talks about how we are worshipers. John Calvin talks about how we are idol factories. But what we worship changes things. It changes what we see. You know, our eyes are not just things we use to look at stuff. We look through our eyes, and what we really see with is our worldview. And it's a powerful thing.
17: John, let's take a quick break. We'll be right back with more Breakpoint This Week in just a moment.
19: Hi, I'm Adam from Texas, and I'm a Cornerstone partner because now more than ever, all followers of Christ must be able to stand up for their faith and speak truth and love to the hurting world around us. 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
17: John, is AI going to kill all of us? Because Anthropic, we've had a series of very strange and science fiction-esque public warnings that have been issued this week. The most prominent two that I saw were from men who had resigned from Anthropic, either this week or in recent months, who are saying that the wheels are off behind closed doors in the designing of these AI tools. And I want to be clear that I barely understand the words that I'm about to use. And I have to use what sounds like human anthropomorphized language because I don't know how else to talk about it. But there was a story of an AI model being set loose upon some kind of company called Hugging Face, which, again, I don't really understand any of these words, but I'm going to share as much as I can understand. And in this sort of hacking of this company, the AI agents went rogue, including in some cases sacrificing themselves on behalf of other AI agents. And this is something that we've been told in previous iterations of this developing technology would never happen. But that is concerning because it suggests lots of things, but one of them being a larger, like that AI is capable of internalizing a larger goal than its own individual survival, and that it is willing to sacrifice on behalf of that. Again, I barely understand this, but these warnings that have come out from these designers and tech developers are that we no longer have a handle on what this technology is able to do, and that because of, you know, profit considerations or competition considerations with other developing nations like China, that we are not willing to put the brakes on it and that it could lead to an extinction event.
18: It's always alarming when you have people from the inside, you know, kind of say, hey, you guys aren't, you know, you don't know what's happening. It's bigger than what you think. But I think it's also very important for us to remember that those that are kind of in this world, in many ways are so captivated by it, they may not be the most objective observers either. You know, we've talked about this in the past, that the catastrophism that we have seen coming from various segments, for example, climate hysteria and so on, there's a framework that they're bringing to the conversation. And the framework is ultimately one in which the universe and everything in it, including humanity, is the product of a set of natural causes and processes that had no mind, no design, and certainly no oversight. This is a naturalistic view of life in the world. And the truth is, we're here. They've got to reckon with that. But there's no explanation for why we're here. No one planned for us to be here in this worldview. And it was all like razor thin margins. Like, how did Stephen Jay Gould put it? We're here because an odd group of fishes had a peculiar fin anatomy that could transform into legs for terrestrial creatures. And because the Earth never froze completely during the Ice Age, and a small and tenuous species arising in Africa a quarter of a million years ago has somehow managed to survive by hook and by crook. If you begin with that assumption, then we are just one catastrophe away from, you know, extinction. And to some degree, there's not a lot we can do about it. But to some degree, if we've evolved to the state where we have a little bit of power over things, then we might be the ones responsible for screwing everything up. At the same level, you have people begin having the same sort of fundamental set of assumptions about life in the world, giving humans godlike status and basically predicting that humans will emerge or evolve beyond humanity to the extent that we can bring about a utopian world. Of course, there were all kinds of people that believed they could do that on a small scale, or people that believed through either eugenics or economics, we could bring about a utopian way. In other words, the promises of godlike power. And it's notable that the founders of all these companies, many of these companies, believe this. Some of the people that are driving, either philosophically or actually, they have a pretty elevated view of human capacity, that the world really isn't under the oversight of God. It's under the oversight of humans, specifically themselves. I mean, who was it? Ray Kurzweil is kind of classic for saying these grandiose things when he was asked, do you believe God exists? And he, as I think Abdu Murray quoted this in our symposium, he responded, not yet. You know, I mean, what a statement, right? Where you basically put all the either weight of saving the world or all the weight of killing everyone in the hands of humans or human inventions. So it makes sense in this catastrophic vision in which there's no oversight of something like this getting out of control. But it also makes sense that there is, if you don't think there's anything outside of us, a level of panic can kick in. And you can explain that panic with scientific terms and grandiose claims. And I think that's what's happening here. I think we have a real dual threat when it comes to AI. Number one is giving AI either human-like or godlike status. And on the other hand, reducing God or humans down to AI-like status. And forgetting the hierarchy of the created order. I think Christians have a voice in this. I think our voice should be one of a real sober-minded reality of both human potential and human fallenness, so that we don't put too much weight on either one of those things. And also pointing to the fact that there is a story that's bigger than the AI chapter that we're in right now. And it's the story of redemption. Do you believe that the story of creation and new creation is not just the story that the Bible tells, but it's the story of reality itself. That's the task. And I think we can do that. So I'm not super panicked. And this is a very convenient time for us to mention we have some more resources coming out on artificial intelligence at the Colson Center, including a short course, a 4-week course with some wonderful thinkers that are going to help us walk through how do we keep AI and humanity straight, right? So we're talking about AI and work, AI and wisdom, AI and how we think about what it means to be human in our relationships. And we have folks like Andy Crouch that will be joining us. Andy's done some wonderful things when it comes to how we think about life in the world. Jonathan Pageau, in terms of AI and human creativity, he's got, I think, wonderful thoughts on how we keep humans human in this age of AI. Claire Morrell, how you actually structure your own life, your own family life around this. It was funny. It was actually quite fascinating and interesting. I had a wonderful conversation this week with a wonderful group of people who are execs in a large family owned business. And they had this tension, and it's a tension I think that a lot of people have, which is in the business side of things, AI is there. There's no, you can't get that genie back in the bottle. There's no way to not use the tools of efficiency and so on that are there. And all of them also had incredible concerns about how their own kids were thinking and interacting with AI, right? And there you go, right? That's the same thing we've had with the internet and technologies and computers. You know, I'm going to use this because I can't not use this, but I also don't want my kids to confuse, you know, their best friend with Siri. So these are wonderful conversations to have. And I think this short course will be a way for us to wrestle with that. At some level, we're building the plane in the sky. This stuff's already part of the experience. We need to draw boundaries. We need to think clearly. We need to have a worldview in which the priors that we're bringing are informed by what's true. And we acknowledge and recognize our own potential blind spots. And this is another resource where I think that can be helpful.
17: Yeah, absolutely. So go to ColsonCenter.org, and you can also go to ColsonCenter.org/forum and find information about this. This is, like you said, it's a 4-week class forum that's going to be happening in October. So you can sign up for that there. Okay, well, John, we have much more to talk about, but we need to call it here for our program this week. However, we are going to continue the conversation at the Breakpoint podcast. 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Otherwise, for the Colson Center for Christian Worldview, I'm Maria Baer alongside John Stone Street. 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Please join us again next time. 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
22: 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My name is Tim Seckler. I'm the owner of the Seckler Law Firm, and I host this show for you each and every week, trying to get you the information I think you need to do, you need to know to make great decisions for your family. And I appreciate you joining me for today's episode. Today, what we're going to be chatting about is your house. This is one of the sort of the most common questions that we get is, should I put my house in my kid's name, or should I have it in a will when I pass away, or should I go through the trust, and how do we make these decisions? And I'm going to give you my thought on this today. Before we get into that, I need to do a little disclaimer. Since we're doing some technical stuff today that I think you're going to find super helpful, I don't want you to try to implement this super helpful advice or these ideas without getting the advice of an attorney. And so you shouldn't make legal or financial decisions based on what you hear on this or any other radio show. What you should do is, if you're curious about this stuff, you should check us out and come to one of our upcoming estate planning and elder law workshops, where we can teach you a deeper level of detail and then work with you to make sure that these concepts are the right idea for you. We have some upcoming workshops. So I want to make sure that if you listen to the show every week, you know that we typically host our estate planning and elder law workshops in and around our office in Cranberry Township. I want to make sure that we're letting you know we are hosting our first South Hills workshop in 4 years on May 17th. We're going to be down in South Point, May 17th. There's an afternoon session. There's an evening session. Check it out. We haven't been down there since before COVID. We've had a lot of people ask us to come down to the South Hills, so we're doing it. I look forward to it. I look forward to filling the room. It's going to be on May 17th, and we're going to come down and teach you how all this stuff works, and so don't miss it. We also have a whole bunch of upcoming workshops in our Cranberry Township. There's upcoming workshops just about every week, and so you should check those out. All of these you can register for at secularlawfirm.com, and then you go to the workshops tab and you can register from there. Or just give us a call whenever at 724-546-4227. Again, 724-546-4227. All right, so let's talk about this, the house. You know, people call us all the time and ask us to put their house in their kid's name, or what should I do here? I want to avoid probate and what all this. And so who we're talking to specifically in today's episode are seniors or retirees or people soon to be retired. We're not necessarily talking with today's content about young families, although I think a lot of the time we should have their house in a trust too, but not for the same reasons. Today what we're going to be chatting about are our middle class, upper middle class families who are concerned about things like probate avoidance and long-term care expenses. And so there's this concept out there that says that maybe I should put my house in my kid's name, which usually when we take a look at it is not the right idea, and I'm going to explain why. I call that kitchen table planning. When, you know, a family sits around the kitchen table and they chart out how we're going to beat the government at taxes, or how we're going to beat the government at the nursing home thing. And they, you know, you're not the first family that the government has seen coming. You're not going to figure it out sitting around your kitchen table in a way that accounts for all the things. This is complicated stuff, and so be careful with the kitchen table planning. And no, I typically do not advise my kids, my clients, to put their house in their kids' names. We typically solve most of those goals a different way. And so let's just think about that for a second. So why would we want to do this? Why would we not want to own our house in our own name in our senior years? And the answer is because, really two things. One, there's this general knowledge out there, this general concept out there, that there's these giant death taxes that are going to come when you pass away, right? Except that's not really true. We haven't had a federal estate tax in about 20 years for middle-class families. Pennsylvania's death tax is relatively cheap, especially if you got kids. It's only a 4.5% tax. And so there's a lot of overreaction in the tax world. The tax tail shouldn't necessarily wag the estate planning dog and usually taxes isn't the biggest concern. We're going to dive a little deeper on that. The other thing is people want to protect it from the nursing home, and I think this is a valid reason. See, I personally am of the opinion that, and I don't even know that it's opinion or if it's just true, that the biggest financial threat that seniors and retirees face is the risk of long-term care costs, right? Because nursing homes in Pennsylvania cost north of $150,000 a year, and it's hard to imagine any other creditor that would come, barring some massive lawsuit because of an accident or something, it's hard to imagine any other thing coming after you for $150,000 a year. And when you consider that most of us are going to have some form of, are going to need some form of long-term care, and one in three of us are going to have dementia alone, well, yeah, okay, so one in three are going to have dementia, two in three are going to need long-term care, and skilled nursing facilities are $150,000 a year. Today's dollars, what's it going to be in 20 years? Yeah, maybe this is a thing we should be talking about. And so my opinion is we need to plan for this. And often for middle class and upper middle class families, I consider it a win if we simply protect the house from these expenses. Okay, so let me get into this for a second. And I want to do today's episode with an example. So let's talk about Hank and Wendy. So Hank and Wendy stands for husband and wife, right? Hank and Wendy sample are, let's say, they're prospective clients of mine. And they come to the office and they want to do some estate planning, and we do some analysis and we talk to them, and it turns out that they own their home outright, and let's just assign a figure to the house. Let's say that this house is worth $250,000, and let's say that they have $400,000 of total net worth, okay, outside of the house. So bank accounts, investment accounts, whatnot, it equals $400,000. Okay. And they're concerned, you know, they've got decent income in retirement, and they're recently retired, and they just want to know what's the right thing to do for their family, right? And so we get to talking, and we establish that they are, in fact, concerned about what would happen if Hank would go into the nursing home. How much money is Wendy going to still have? Because, you know, most of the income's in Hank's name. The retirement account is in Hank's name. And if Hank has to go through all of his money, how is Wendy going to continue to afford this house? It's a nice house. It's got property taxes. There's utilities. There's these monthly bills. And if we don't have Hank, how do we have the house? And so... so let's go through this. So let's say that they do the simple will plan, right? Now, we don't do a lot of simple will plans in our office because it occurs to me that that's probably not in most of my clients' best interest. But let's say they go to the lawyer down the street and the lawyer says, oh, you're not rich. All you need to do is have a will, right? Well, why are attorneys saying that? One, could be because... they don't really know anything else. You know, there are these attorneys out there that do traffic tickets on Tuesday, family law on Wednesday, criminal court on Thursday, wills on Friday, and they golf on Monday, and they really don't know any other tools to use. It also could be that there is this kind of concept with a bunch of professional estate planning attorneys that they typically serve high net worth families that need to do these complex things. And so then if we're not doing those complex things for these high net worth families, then every other middle class family, just get your will, right? Which I disagree with. I disagree with that concept because I personally am watching families go broke due to long-term care expenses, and wills don't help. Right? A will, the primary purpose of a will is to divide the leftovers once you pass away, right? So we're assuming that when you pass away, there's something left, and then the will gets it to the kids or to whomever else you want. So a will, in my opinion, its major function is to divide the leftovers when you pass away. But my concern for you is, how do we make sure that there are actually leftovers? How do I make sure that if I get sick, my wife is okay? How do I make sure that if I have the dementia, which three of my four grandparents did, if I have the dementia, how can I make sure that my wife still has a home to live in and some money in the bank? Because when we got married 15 years ago, I said, I do. And that's what I meant. I meant when I said, I do, I meant that my wife is going to have a house to live in and some money in the bank. She's going to be well provided for. And so how do we make sure that that is a thing that we can protect even if I get sick later, right? And so here's the idea. If this family doesn't do asset protection planning, if they just get their will and then Hank gets sick, all right, so Hank ends up in a nursing home, and then they need to apply for Medicaid benefits because Medicaid is the only payment source for long-term care in a nursing home. Medicare doesn't pay this. If there's any politicians listening, I'd love to talk to you about what we can do to have Medicare pay for this. I suspect my phone's not going to be ringing Monday morning, though. So Medicare should be paying for this, but it doesn't. And so families that end up in nursing homes, we need to look at Medicaid benefits. But Medicaid benefits, you have to be broke before you're eligible. See, this is how it happens. The nursing home isn't the bad guy, right? People are, I don't want to lose my stuff to the nursing home. You don't really lose your stuff to the nursing home. You really lose yourself to this broken government rule book that requires you to go broke if you need a nursing home, right? And so now we find Hank has had a stroke. Hank ends up in a nursing home. Hank is going to live there the rest of his life. Wendy's in my office, and she's got her $250,000 home, and she's got her bank statements that say that she's got $400,000 total net worth. And she says, how does this work? And here's generally how Medicaid eligibility works. Okay, Wendy, you're the healthy spouse, which means you're allowed to own a home, and you've got this $400,000, but you're not allowed to keep $400,000. You're going to be able to keep about $150,000, right? Which means over the course of the next 2 or 3 years, we're going to spend $250,000 of the money that you and Hank have been saving for 4 decades trying to have a retirement. Well, you're going to lose about 80% of that cash over the course of the next 2 years. And now that money's going to be gone. And so then at that point, after Wendy has spent $250,000 on this nursing home, then she's down to about $150,000. Now she can apply for Hank to go on Medicaid benefits. Except when Hank is on Medicaid benefits, most of Hank's income has to go to the nursing home, which means that Wendy doesn't have his income anymore, which means Wendy doesn't have enough money to get by anymore. So she's already gone from total net worth of $400,000 to $150,000. Now they're taking his income too, which means she's trying to get by on even less income, which she can't because there's still property taxes, there's still utilities, there's still car payments. All of the expenses that existed before Dad went on Medicaid, before Hank went on Medicaid, they still exist now. The only thing we're not paying for is Dad's food, right? I mean, it doesn't cost any more to heat the house if there's one person in it or two people in it. So we start going through the money. And this puts Wendy in a pretty tricky position. Let's say Hank is only in her 70s, Wendy's only in her 70s. You know, she could live another 25, 30 years, and she's going to run out of money, which, from my standpoint, is terrible. I don't understand how this is the system that we have in the United States, but this is the system that we have in the United States. And so we need to protect ourselves from this system. And so what I would love to be able to do is go back in time the 5 years. Hank and Wendy come into my office when Hank is still healthy, and I tell them, you know what I think you ought to do is I think you ought to put your house into a thing called an asset protection trust. And then after 5 years, we've protected the value of your house from the potential risk of the nursing home. And they say, well, tell me more about that. Well, listen, it's been my experience that people with a house and some money, so you guys have a house and you've got some money, it's been my experience that if you have a house and money, you're very unlikely to do anything to access your home equity, right? I mean, if you've got other money, you're probably not going to do a reverse mortgage. Maybe, maybe not. But let's just assume most people don't do reverse mortgages. And so that means that you've got this home equity that you're not really going to access, right? So we would put your house into a trust that says you can't access your home equity, which really you weren't going to anyway, right? But now after 5 years, the house is now safe from the nursing home, all right? Which seems like a pretty minor thing because we put the house in, you still get to sleep there every night. You still get to make a heck of a lot of the decisions. You're still in control of this situation. But so life is pretty much the same. But here's where it's different. So now let's fast forward 5 years, and Hank is in the nursing home. Well, Wendy comes to my office and she says, well, there's the house that's in a trust and we've got the $400,000. And you'll remember from the previous example that Wendy from that $400,000 is allowed to keep about $150,000. But here's the difference now. Wendy doesn't own a house. Wendy is living in a house owned by a trust. So when we have the $400,000 that she has, she's allowed to keep $150,000. We have to spend $250,000. We have to spend the other half, the $250,000. Typically, we would have spent that on long-term care costs. Now what Wendy can do, Wendy can go buy a house because the healthy spouse is allowed to own a house. And she doesn't. She's living in a house owned by an entity called a trust, which is not her primary residence as far as Medicaid is concerned. So she can go buy a new house and move into it, and that is her primary residence for Medicaid purposes, which she's allowed to own. And now Hank is immediately eligible for Medicaid as soon as we buy the house. So we don't lose the $250,000 now. We've protected all of it. And so if I could just wave my magic wand, you know, I do this radio show every week, we do all the speaking events, and it really comes down to a very simple concept. For most families have some extra stuff. For families who have some stuff, let's protect some of the stuff. Because if you're going to get sick, it's awful nice to have a pot of money or home equity in a trust that the Medicaid system cannot access, which gives us all type of leverage later. And in this simple example that I wrote up for today's radio show, we get to protect that house. We get to protect 100% of their net worth by having the option to purchase a house later, which to me is almost a no-brainer, right? And so I think that this is a great plan for most middle-class, upper-middle-class families. I think that asset protection from long-term care expenses is the biggest thing that we can accomplish for a lot of these families, because I don't want to just help you answer the question, who gets the stuff when you pass away? I also want to help you answer the question, how do we make sure that there is some stuff to leave to our kids? Or how do we make sure that if I get sick, my wife is okay? And if you're interested in answering those types of questions, your simple will doesn't get it done. You need to do some more planning. The first step to doing that planning is to come to one of our upcoming estate planning and elder law workshops, which we have on our calendar pretty frequently.

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2: 4227-724-546-4227. All right, so let's ask a couple of let's answer a couple of common questions I typically get when I'm explaining these concepts. One of them is, well, okay, I get it. We want to protect our house from the nursing home, so we put it in a trust, and then I can protect it from the nursing home. Are there any other benefits to having our house in a trust? And the answer is yes. By simply having a house in a trust, and most families and some other planning, we're able to avoid probate, which saves you money and time and headache and expense on the back end. And it just saves your kids a whole bunch of headache. You know, I've got a lot of my clients that say, I don't want to be a burden on the kids. I don't want this to be a big deal. I want it to be simple and easy. And that typically involves avoiding the courthouse when you pass away. Trusts allow us to avoid probate when they're set up properly, which can make post-death administration a heck of a lot easier. There's another reason that you ought to consider having your house in the trust, and that is this. This is an irrevocable type trust that I've been talking about, right? And don't let the big words scare you. You know, they're not scary instruments. In fact, once you understand that a little bit, you understand that these are fantastic tools, right? But because they're irrevocable trusts, these assets are not subject to post-death creditor rights. Okay, so if somebody passes away, you're familiar with the concept that we have to put notices in the newspaper that says, hey, Hank passed away, and if Hank owed you money, you can come out of the woodwork now and come get it. Right, so those are that's a creditor's notice. That's a creditor's rights notice. They have 12 months now to come out of the woodwork and say, "Hey, yeah, Hank owed me some money, and the estate needs to pony up." Well, that results in us needing to sit on the money for a while, often, because creditors have 12 months to come out of the woodwork and say, "Hank owed me some money," and assets that go through a will are subject to those creditor claims, but assets in an irrevocable trust are not subject to creditor claims, which means now when Hank passes away, the creditors can't get to the money in the trust, the home equity in the trust, and because the creditors cannot get to the money in the trust now, we don't have to sit on the money for 12 months and wait out the creditor rights period. So it ends up, your kids end up with a faster inheritance because we use the trust. Okay, so those are a couple of different things. There's a couple other things. We then go on and do distribution in trust to protect your kids from their potential future lawsuits and divorces and whatnot, which seems to be a big issue. You know, if my little girl gets a divorce after I pass away, I don't want her to lose her inheritance to that potential divorce, and so we're going to plan for that issue. So there's all kind of reasons why middle class, upper middle class families should consider some additional estate planning on top of just some form will that you have, or some will that you had since the kids were little. And if you've gone to an attorney recently and they said, hey, you're not rich, all you need is a will, well, I might disagree with that. I think you should come to the workshop and hear us out, because I am tired of seeing families go broke due to long-term care expenses, when all we had to do is a little bit better planning a few years ahead of time and we could have protected them. All right, so then another question people ask us is, well, why not just put my house in my kids' names? And you know, I feel like I could pull out a whole scroll of reasons why that might be a bad idea, but let's hit the big ones. First, if you put your house in your kids' name, you give up control. Right? If I put my house in my kid's name and then I want to sell it later, who do I have to ask? Oh, my kid? Oh, well, that's not fun, right? Or what happens if my kid, I put my house in my kid's name and my kid goes through a lawsuit or a divorce? Now what happens to my, that's my house. Why is my house subject to my kid's divorce, right? And so giving up control is a big, big no-no in my opinion. We probably don't want to do it. The other reason why you probably don't want to put your house in your kid's name is, what happens if they die before you? What does your kids say? What does your kids' will say? Does it leave everything? You know, if I put my house in my daughter's name and then she dies before me, what's her will say? The house goes to her husband, my former son-in-law? Well, what happens when he remarries? Where am I going to sleep next week? And so, no, I'm not a big fan of giving up control, which we can accomplish the same

0: objectives, protecting the house by using a trust where you don't have to give up total control, which is just a better way of doing this. And then the other reason is giving the house to the kids is typically a giant tax mistake. So people put their house in the kids' name thinking they're saving tax, but in reality, they end up costing themselves some tax because there's lots of taxes, one of which is the federal estate tax. That's the one that people are concerned about, but you can currently die with $12.92 million before that one kicks in. So I think it's probably safe to say that most of the listeners to the show are not concerned about passing away with $13 million. So if we're not worried about that one, then there's Pennsylvania death tax. But see, the Pennsylvania death tax is only 4.5%. And I'm not going to tell you to give up control of your money or control of your house to save your kiddies 4.5%. That, to me, doesn't make much sense. But the mistake you make is you make a capital gains tax mistake. You know how if you ever sell your primary residence, it's not subject to capital gains tax? You know, if I bought the house for $100,000, it's currently worth $250,000. If I sell it, no tax. But if I put my house in my kid's name and then my kid sells it, now we've got a $150,000 gain, which could be taxed at like 18%, and that is a $30,000 tax mistake. So, no, I typically don't want my clients putting their house in their kids' names because of the control issue, because you subject the house now to the kids' issues like divorces and lawsuits, and it's usually a tax mistake. All of which, the goals of this can all be accomplished by simply learning more about a trust, which I invite you again to come to one of our upcoming estate planning and elder law workshops where we're going to teach you this stuff. And you can ask us the questions you want to ask us. It's an educational session. This is not some big sales pitch. We're going to teach you the things you need to know so that you can make good decisions for yourself, for your family, which is ultimately our goal. We just want you to make the right decision. I don't want your family in my office saying, "Dad's in the nursing home. We didn't have a plan. We're going through all the money. Now what do we do?" That happens a half a dozen times or more a month in our office. Don't let it be your family. Let's talk about it ahead of time. Let's have a plan for that, because I can't help you prevent to get Alzheimer's disease. If you're going to get Alzheimer's disease or if you're going to get dementia, there's not a ton today you can do to prevent it. But what we can do is we can help you prevent the financial ramifications of having an illness like that, and we can protect you, and we can protect your family, and we can protect your finances so that we don't risk going broke due to long-term care expenses. Let's disinherit dementia. We can't prevent dementia, but we can certainly disinherit it. And so let's get together on how to do that. So listen, I hope you found this episode helpful. I hope you're planning to attend one of our upcoming workshops, which again, you can find at seclerlawfirm.com, S-E-C-H-L-E-R lawfirm.com. Upcoming workshop on May the 17th in the South Hills down at South Point. We have an afternoon session. We have an evening session. I hope to see you there. Remember, don't make any legal or financial decisions based on what you heard on this or any other radio show. If you have legal questions, you need legal advice, we're here to answer your questions anytime. Thanks for listening this week. I hope to see you at an upcoming workshop.
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5: The midterms are almost here, and Republicans could be in deep trouble. Polls show Democrats leading in key races. Tonight, Rob Finnerty on Newsmax reveals the growing threat from the DSA and the radical left. With less than 60 days to go, Finnerty says it's time for the GOP to hit the panic button. The House may go, and control of the Senate is up for grabs. Gas prices, mortgage rates, health care, and out-of-control national debt. Americans are angry, and the progressive left wants total control of Congress. Tallarico, El Sayed, AOC, Bernie Sanders. Finnerty reveals President Trump's secret plan to fight back and what you can do to help him. Don't miss Finnerty tonight at 8 p.m. Eastern on Newsmax. 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
6: You know, it's quite a thought to get on a ship and go anywhere, but to sail the Mediterranean is an immense opportunity. 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We'll be in places like Ephesus, where when you stand there in that vast amphitheater, you realize how much history is actually beneath your feet. 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And that's to say nothing of the people that we'll meet, friends along the way that we've seen before, and new acquaintances that will enrich our enjoyment of the week and create possibilities for the future. So I hope you will consider coming. 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
15: 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Welcome on in to the Net Worth Financial Hour. I'm Amy Sharp alongside Beth Andrews. Beth, of course, is the founder and president here with Net Worth Advisors, and we're glad to have you along with us for our show today. We are posing a big question today, and that is, what is your magic number? We've heard this phrase before, most likely, but the number has changed. Beth is going to take us through that, tell us what that means, what that new number looks like, and what we need to do to see if it fits into our financial plans and the successful retirement that we want to put in place. Part of that is reaching out to the team here at Net Worth Advisors. That number is 800-725-2988. 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And you can also go to the website, which is networthadvisorsllc.com. Beth, how are you today?
16: I am happy as always to be here.
15: Fantastic. All right, let's get right to it. This is actually, according to a new Northwest Mutual study, we share these from time to time, but this new retirement magic number is getting quite a bit of attention. So Americans now believe they need 1.46 million to retire comfortably. I think if many of our listeners recall, it used to be a million. So either way, it's a big number, and it tells us something important about how people are feeling right now. Beth, this number, 1.46 million, what's your reaction to it?
16: Man, that's a big number. Everybody's number is different. And, you know, you got to realize that not only do people who are not retired yet need to get to a certain target or reach a certain number, people that are already retired don't know that number either. And so they might have left work because they lost their job or they had to. Their health wasn't that good. Maybe they were taking care of a loved one. There's all sorts of different circumstances that lead you to the answer that you need to know that magic number. So what causes it to be such a big number? Prices are definitely going up. Lifespans are definitely going up. And hopefully, along with longer lifespans, we're getting longer health spans. I'm really big into staying healthy if I'm going to live a long time.
17: Yeah, absolutely. Staying healthy, it's a big part of it. And I think it's in front of us a lot more than ever now. Wealthy Americans, Beth, are feeling the squeeze too. According to the study, people with more than $1 million in investable assets already saved, believe the number is even higher. And it's gigantic, 2.67 million just to retire comfortably. What does that tell us?
16: Well, kind of in general terms, it seems that people who are in a higher net worth situation probably have higher spending habits, although that is definitely not always the case. And the reality of the situation is people are just feeling that they need to have more and more saved, probably because they're seeing things on TV all the time about longer lifespans or seeing advertisements about income that lasts for the rest of their life, which is a really good thing. You know, and the bottom line is those who work with a financial advisor report significantly higher levels of clarity and are much more likely to feel financially prepared.
17: 48% of Americans believe they will outlive their savings. That's nearly half the country. It's a fear we've talked about here on our show before. Why is it becoming so common?
16: Boy, you know, I just think, again, people are living longer. A lot of families don't have pensions anymore. I would also say that market swings have become more pronounced. And even given the size of the economy now, if the market swings percentage-wise aren't quite as dramatic, the numbers are bigger, and there's a lot more information available readily at people's fingertips. You pick up that phone, you've got all sorts of information there that you've never had available before. So maybe market swings affect people more psychologically. Many people also have not saved. You're not finding that everybody is prepared for retirement. And you think about the normal average person walking down the street. Do they have that much money in retirement savings? I know of a lot of companies, I used to work with 401k plans, where only maybe the top earners, a couple other people, probably the business owner, would put a bunch of money into the 401k. And by a bunch of money, I mean probably the maximum that they possibly could. And they might have 100 employees or 500 employees, and very few of those people would even participate. I am seeing that even when employers offer an incentive, like a match, that's free money, people. The employees are not participating at the rate that they really should participate at. I encourage all of our clients, and especially all of our employees here at Net Worth Advisors, to participate in their 401k. We offer the highest match at 6%. So if you get something like that, ours is a safe harbor plan, you should definitely take advantage of that free money. 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
17: I'm talking today with Beth Andrews. She is the founder and president here at Net Worth Advisors. I'm Amy Sharp, and you're listening to the Net Worth Financial Hour. We're glad to have you along as we look at the new magic number that's being swirled around out there in terms of what many people need to retire comfortably. And again, as Beth mentioned at the top of our show today, our conversation began with her saying everybody has a different number, and that's very true. that number does have to work for you. And again, if you're just joining us, really important conversation, Beth. You know, we've talked about longevity being a real concern. A quarter of Americans believe they could live to 100. So how does that change the way someone should plan?
16: Wow, a quarter of all Americans.
17: That's pretty impressive statistics.
16: Yes, that is a long time. Think about that number if you retire when you're in your 50s or even when you're in your 60s. Mm-hmm. That's a lot of years of retirement to fund. You know, and I think that people should keep these things in mind. But I don't want to be a fear monger. You know, we don't want you to be afraid that you could run out of money when you're in retirement. And so having an income plan is really, really key to allaying those fears. Being in fear in retirement is not a good retirement. It's not fun. So income planning, healthcare planning, and inflation. So your income needs to be higher to keep up with inflation. Your healthcare is going up faster than everything else. Make sure that you know how much you need to really support your lifestyle. You know, financial planning gives you the ability to make much, much better choices. So if you sit there and you're thinking, well, I don't have enough for retirement, and you find out you not only have enough for retirement, but you might have enough to maybe leave some to your family in addition to that, you know, that would cause you to make different decisions than if you were, say that you're 6 months away from retiring and you sat down with one of our financial professionals, you got a full, complete, comprehensive financial plan addressing all the areas, including taxes, inflation, income, estate planning, and healthcare planning, and you found out that you didn't have enough, but you still have your job, you're still healthy enough to do it, maybe your spouse works as well, you could make very different choices. Maybe you'd be like, you know what? I'm okay with working my job for a few more years to make my retirement that much better.
17: Also from the Northwest Mutual Report, 41% of Americans saying they plan to keep working, and that number rises even higher for Gen X and millennials. Is working in retirement, Beth, always a bad sign?
16: You know, I'm glad you followed up with that question because not necessarily. It's a choice. I could retire anytime I want myself personally. However, I really get a lot of fulfillment out of my job. I get my social life out of my job. I do a lot of traveling through work, and I'm able to take many of my team members with me when I go traveling. My job offers me purpose and structure. So think about that. If you're not going to the job that you like to go to all the time, and you're not getting those conversations with your work friends, and you don't have a structure for getting up in the morning, would you just kind of slow off into the sunset and maybe not get up, maybe just spend a lot of time watching TV, maybe not get any exercise? You know, our goal is to build enough flexibility so that you get to decide. Your work stays optional. If you have enough income, you don't need to work.
17: Okay, as we wrap this topic up in this portion of our show, Beth, one of the strongest themes in this report is that people who work with a financial professional feel more prepared across the board. Imagine that. How can a professional like yourself, a member of your team here at Net Worth Advisors, because I know you've built such a great team around you, how can you help with everything that we've talked about today?
16: Yeah, we truly do have a wonderful team. We have 15 very well qualified and dedicated team members that are all trained in the areas to help you. So let's just say that you have to make a decision. Your advisor helps you. 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And if they need to get you on the phone with them, then they're on the phone with you the whole entire time. 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
17: 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And it's always a good conversation. 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Well, most people spend decades learning how to save for retirement. We max out those 401ks, watch the balance grow, but there's almost no education about the next chapter, turning that balance into income. And when I mentioned the word education at the beginning of this segment, that's what I really mean. That's what is happening here at Net Worth Advisors. Beth, why do so many people struggle with this transition?
16: You know, I want to get really, really real with you and with our listeners. It can be daunting. You're thinking about making a life-changing decision. Don't feel alone in this. That's what Net Worth Advisors is all about. We stand with you and beside you to help you make those decisions. You know, when you're saving for money, all the rules are different than when you're taking money out of your portfolio. So accumulation and distribution are opposite challenges. They require different strategies, and it's a whole different ballgame. The rules are definitely different. Most people focus on the balances as they're saving money over all these years, which is actually kind of cool. You watch your balances go up and up and up. But knowing your balance tells you nothing about how much you can spend monthly every year for the next 30 years or maybe even 40 years. Research shows nearly two-thirds of Americans fear running out of money more than they fear dying. This anxiety is really, really real. And I can tell you that fear in retirement is not fun. Many retirees with plenty of savings underspend or overspend because they don't understand how to turn their money into a retirement income strategy and whether they have enough.
17: That's a really sobering thought, a sobering picture, really. People with enough money underspending because of fear. What exactly is missing, Beth? What does the problem look like in real numbers?
16: You know, Amy, it's just so sad when I meet someone like this, and it's more common than you would think. People just don't know how they can spend their money. They know what their account balance is, but they've never really calculated the monthly income that that balance can reliably produce and how to make that happen over the rest of their lifetime, especially if they have a spouse that's significantly younger than them, and then maybe that income needs to last for their lifetime as well as the original person's lifetime. You know, you got to look at the things that you've got to work with. You might have Social Security, you might have pension, so these are really predictable income. The gap is between the expenses that you need to have to cover your lifestyle. So we don't use that B word, budget, very often. We like to call it our lifestyle. So let's say that you need a lifestyle of $6,000 to maintain your current level of spending, and your Social Security and pension total $4,000. Well, your gap is now $2,000, but that's an expanding gap because every year healthcare costs go up, inflation goes up, everything goes up. And so every year you need to expand the money that you have to fill that gap. Now, here's a really important concept. When that gap is funded by randomly pulling from a stock portfolio, every single market decline can become a personal financial crisis. Do not do that.
17: Covering the essentials is the foundation, but retirement isn't just about keeping the lights on. It's about those fun things like the trips to Italy, the grandkids' college fund, the vacation home, whatever it may be, trips on the golf course. How does someone actually give themselves permission to enjoy what they've spent a lifetime building?
16: You know, it's by building a retirement income plan that you know where your monthly income is going to come from, no matter what. So if you're sitting there saying, oh, my portfolio is all stocks and I'm just going to draw from this account until it runs out and then I'm going to switch to this next account, that is not a solid retirement plan. The structure has to separate your fixed income from your variable income, and it has to separate your must-haves from your nice-to-haves. And so it's such a shame when couples come in and they say, oh, man, we wanted to take our children to Disney World when they were young, and now they're much older, and they're not really interested in doing that anymore. That's such a lost opportunity. It breaks my heart. And we often have people say we would have lived more nicely. We would have not worried so much. Worry causes a lot of stress in retirement, and that fear is not fun. So the separation is the foundation of every income strategy. You got to have that basis. Without it, everything else is built on sand, and people live in fear, and they don't spend what they could spend with their hard-earned savings for their entire life. Those who work with a financial advisor report significantly higher levels of clarity and are much more likely to be able to spend according to what they've worked so hard for their whole lives to be able to spend. Call us at 800-725-2988. We're never going to encourage someone to overspend, but we want to make sure that you do fun things while you're young and healthy. If that sounds good to you, call us at 800-725-2988.
17: Here today with Beth Andrews, founder and president of Net Worth Advisors. This is the Net Worth Financial Hour, and a really important conversation as we talk about building what is essential, that is the income for retirement. For someone, Beth, realizing that they've never actually mapped out their income gap or separated their must-haves from their nice-to-haves, how do you start that conversation?
16: Yeah, that's a really good question because people don't even know what their must-haves are when they walk into the office. We do some very easy exercises with our clients to find out what that lifestyle actually costs for you. A lot of people say, oh, you know, I tried writing down all those expenses and saving all those receipts, and it was just kind of haphazard and didn't come together really well for me. And a lot of people come in and they say, oh, I think I spend $4,000 every single month when actually they spend, you know, $6,000 a month. And a lot of times people who make a little bit more money, like let's just say they're up in the $200,000 income level, there's a pretty good chance that they spend a good chunk of that. Well, we want to know how much that is. So we walk you through a very simple exercise that helps you determine what your lifestyle is. This occurs in the first meeting. Now, many people walk out of our office for after the very first meeting and they say, wow, I've never had that level of understanding in my financial situation before. You know, that's just one of the areas. We talk about all the rest of the areas of financial planning as well. We make it easy for you.
17: Every retirement income picture is unique. We know this to be true. There's different Social Security amounts, different account types, different timelines. How do you make the plan fit the person? That net worth retirement GPS, I think about a GPS, it points in all different directions. And all of these other things that I just mentioned, they all have to kind of fall into line for each individual, don't they?
16: It is amazing the uniqueness of the people that walk into our office. You know, we work with people who have a certain amount of money. So probably if you have more than $250,000 saved or on up to $several million saved, you know, we're going to be working with you and your money. And that's one thing that these people have in common. But it's just amazing how diverse the goals and aspirations become from there. We've had people that just want to sit on the porch. Boy, some days that sounds really nice to me. And we've had some people that want to really travel extensively. And that actually sounds really, really appealing to me as well. And so, you know, whether you're single or married, whether your health is your number one concern, or whether you're passing your wealth to your family is your number one concern, we tailor your income plan specifically to you. We use our specific plan and process. It's very well laid out. It's called the Net Worth Retirement GPS. We use sophisticated software and we use the experience of our financial advisors to tailor the plan to you to make sure that it addresses your specific wants and your specific needs. So if your basic lifestyle costs you $100,000 a year and you want to travel for $20,000 per year for the first 10 years, we can build that into your plan. We can show you a what if scenario. Like, what if we want to add a different house? We have a second residence or just move to a different place in the United States. We can show you that. We can build that into your plan. We give you access to your financial plan so you can get online, look at everything that you have all in one place, just as a snapshot. Some of our clients just want to look and see how much money they have. And some of our clients want to do those what if analysis, like what if I spend a little bit more? What if I want to leave more to my family? What if I want to address my concern for long-term care coverage? How much is that going to cost me? And what's going to be the end result on my income now, my ability to do things, and my portfolio later in life? We can't just be cookie cutter. You are not cookie cutter. You and I and Amy and everyone else out there has very different spending habits, goals, desires. You know, maybe we want to retire really, really early, or maybe we're good with working until our 70s, like I am. No matter what your plan is for retirement or where you are along your journey, don't feel like you can't just put it out there and get some help. We make it very easy for you. 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
17: Welcome back into our show. You're listening to the Net Worth Financial Hour. I'm Amy Sharp, and I'm joined once again by Beth Andrews, founder and president here at Net Worth Advisors. Before we went to break, we talked about one of the most important distinctions in retirement planning, and that's the difference between must-have expenses that have to be covered no matter what, and the nice-to-haves that make retirement worth living. Now let's talk about how to build an income plan that funds both. Beth, you have a framework for doing exactly that. Walk us through what that looks like.
16: Yep. So first of all, we help you figure out what that must-have level of expenses is based on where you live, whether you're married or single, what your spending habits are, what your health is, all those factors. And then we build an income floor. So your income floor covers all non-negotiable expenses. And it's funded by income that doesn't depend on the stock market. Now, this is really, really key for taking the fear out of retirement. So you can build that floor with optimized Social Security, pensions, and other predictable income. Now, other income that might be like systematic portfolio withdrawals, they make retirement enjoyable. They can be adjustable in good years and tough years. So once you've got that floor built, once you've got that income that you cannot outlive, no matter what happens in the market, the economy, or the world, and it's covering all of your basic expenses, now we can talk about the other things in life. And those would be things that would depend on that growth engine. So that's long-term stock-linked investments. You know, maybe they wouldn't be touched for 7 or 10 years, or maybe they would be used more when the market is up and less when the market is down. We want to build that flexibility in there for you. We also want that layer of your financial plan to be there to help you outpace inflation and also to leave more money to your family. So starting with that income floor, that's the key that helps make everything else work.
17: Beth, you mentioned using a pension income as part of the floor, but for most people listening, a pension is something their parents had, not something that they have. How does someone build an income floor when that cornerstone isn't there?
16: Yeah, pensions are becoming less and less available. So a pension is a monthly payment that arrives for life, no matter how long you live. And so a lot of companies don't have these anymore. But that concept hasn't actually disappeared. It just has to be built intentionally. And we can help you do that. We have several strategies that give you reliable, dependable income that you cannot outlive. So here's where you may want to consider a specific type of annuity. Now, keep in mind, all annuities do not act this way, but we have specific types of annuities that give you that monthly income that's going to last forever, month after month, year after year, decade after decade, as long as you do. Now, these have to be a specific type of annuities. You can't just go on the internet and just purchase something willy-nilly. You have to make sure that you have very good advice and that you make sure that you get the appropriate type and the best quality ones out there. So when you need an income gap filled, this might be something that would be important to you. It's important for you to know that annuities are backed by the financial strength and claims paying ability of the issuing insurer, and that not all annuities are the same.
17: What about someone who's looking at their savings, Beth, and thinking, I'm not sure I've saved enough to fund the retirement I pictured? Does that mean they have to scale back their dreams, or are there options that they may not have considered?
16: I mean, first you want to figure out where you're at. Some people have those fears when they shouldn't necessarily, and some people come in and they just don't have those fears when they actually should have them. So, you know, figuring out where your starting point is, are you doing all the right things? And then once you've got that baseline data, we help you develop strategies to narrow the gap by keeping more of what you already have. One of those ways is by being really tax efficient. One of those ways is maybe by optimizing your Social Security. And, you know, saving more or spending less may not be the only options. Through a review of your taxes, your existing fees, and the timing of taking income, we can help you build that financial plan, even though you may think that you don't have enough money. Making efficient use of your money helps you enjoy more retirement years and leave more money for your family. Have you ever had a review of where you're at in your financial plan? When do you know if you can really retire in the year that you think you want to retire? And if you do, do you know exactly where your income is going to come from every single month, every single year, every single decade for the rest of your life? If you've got that I'm not so sure feeling, there's your sign. 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
17: Here today with Beth Andrews. Beth is the founder and president here at Net Worth Advisors, and we are glad to have you along with this conversation today here on the Net Worth Financial Hour. We are getting together each week for one reason and one reason only, that is to help you better understand what you need to know to be better prepared for retirement. And we do this on radio, television, and they do it every single day in their office with individuals just like you trying to put together that Net Worth Retirement GPS. And that number, once again, 800-725-2988. Beth, for someone listening who has most of their savings in a traditional IRA or 401k and has never heard of these, this three bucket structure, how do you help them figure out where they stand?
16: Well, we start by looking at how much money they should have in the first bucket, which is the safety bucket. How much you're comfortable with, how much you should have to cover a certain number of months of living expenses. And it really is different for everybody because your circumstances could be different. And see if that bucket needs to be funded or if it's overfunded, because if it's overfunded, it might not be efficient. And then we look at the second bucket, which is that income bucket. So we talk about structured income that lasts as long as you do. How much money do you need in that second bucket to fund your basic lifestyle year after year after year? And don't forget about your spouse and don't forget about future generations. We want to make sure that there's income set up for you and your spouse and, if necessary, for future generations. Then we can move on to the third bucket. Now, the third bucket, I call that the spicy one. That's the one that goes up and down with the market. And actually, the first two buckets allow the third bucket to fluctuate around, because if you've got a dependable income, then you can tolerate some ups and downs in the market. So we want to make sure that you've got the right amount of money in each of those buckets based on your circumstances. And then once we've done that, then we set up the distribution plan. And by the way, if you go on something like an expensive vacation and you're not working and you want to take money out of that first bucket, that safety bucket, to pay for your vacation, it's our job to help you refill that bucket again and again and again so that you can continue to go on vacations, do fun things with your family, and just enjoy the retirement that you've worked all these years so hard to have.
17: Okay, one last question for you before we close out this segment. But we talk about second opinions a lot, Beth, and I think there's such a great value there. What are the things that a second opinion typically uncovers that a person's existing plan might have missed?
16: You know, if you come into the office and you've been talking with your broker and you don't have any idea where your retirement income is going to come from every single month for the rest of your life, there's your sign. And if you come into the office or you're just sitting there listening to us on a Saturday morning and you're thinking, you know, I heard Beth and Amy talking about wills a couple times. I probably should have one. And maybe that power of attorney and you don't have one, there's your sign. We actually offer a service that helps people with simple wills and simple powers of attorney most of the time through our company. 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If you don't know that you are paying the most efficient rate of taxes and that you don't have a big, huge tax surprise coming on down the line, there's your sign. And if you don't know that you are leaving the most possible money to your family and you really want to leave more and you think you have more, you just want to make efficient use of your money, there's your sign. You know, if you're sitting there thinking, wow, I don't have much risk in your portfolio, but then the next market down hits you, oh my goodness, that's a terrible sign. If you are very concerned because you're looking at the stock market one day, maybe it's not this day, but maybe one day you're looking at the stock market and you're thinking, how has this impacted my ability to retire? There's your sign. 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
17: Welcome back into the Networth Financial Hour. I'm Amy Sharp, joined by Aidan Haynes now, a financial advisor here with the team at Networth Advisors. This is the part of our show where we spend a little bit of time answering some of the questions that you've sent in to us, and we appreciate that so much. Some of these questions may have come from conversations in the office as well, and it's just an opportunity for Aidan to answer the best he can without all the details in these questions and let you know kind of how the team here at Networth Advisors would tackle these questions. And we know that they are also very relatable to a lot of people. Once again, here's the number to reach out if you have questions or want to follow up on anything. 800-725-2988. 800-725-2988. We'll share that with you several times as we go along. The website is networthadvisorsllc.com. Aiden, how are you today?
2: I'm doing great, Amy. How are you?
17: Fantastic. Let's get right into this and let you get started on some of these questions. This first one says, I've only been retired a few years and I'm really worried about spending too much right now. It just seems really irresponsible to go crazy with spending money. But I also hate that I feel like I'm wasting all of my free time not doing anything. What should I consider doing about this?
2: This is a common concern of many of the families that we work with. You know, you've been getting a paycheck all of these years, you transition into retirement, and then the question of how much is too much to spend? What can I afford to spend without really kind of hurting myself later? So I would say that it's just important to really have balance, and working with an advisor, they can tell you what you can appropriately spend any given year. I always encourage people to spend money and have fun and enjoy retirement. That's what it's for. But of course, there's always the chance that, you know, this caller is worried about really spending too much. And that's always a risk as well. I would say working with an advisor or a system to have a structured income plan in place, really finding that balance as to what do I want to spend each year? What can I spend each year without really hurting myself later in life will be really important to find, really, really kind of honing in on that balance and having a structured, detailed income plan in place.
17: Okay, next question for you. This one says, what's the difference between helping maximize your Social Security and optimizing your benefits? I've heard people talk about both. We could go down a whole rabbit hole with Social Security talk, couldn't we?
2: We certainly can.
17: Big topic.
2: Yes, this is a common concern as well of pre-retirees that I talk with is timing on Social Security. Should I take Social Security earlier? Should I take Social Security later and assumedly get a greater amount? And really, it's all comes down to the particular situation. There are other variables to consider. What other sources of income do you have each year? For married people, there's always the consideration of what happens if one spouse passes away, or is a spouse eligible for spousal benefits? These are all areas that are worth considering. Every situation is different. It might make sense for some people to take Social Security sooner, and it might make sense for some people to defer their Social Security benefits to kind of, in this question, maximize the value of their Social Security. And this is something that an advisor can help bring clarity on and show scenarios as to how taking Social Security at certain points in time would affect things like your taxes or like a survivorship benefit in this scenario if one spouse were to pass away. Modeling out your structured income plan to kind of build off of the previous question, Social Security is a big part of that equation. And knowing what the implications are for the rest of your portfolio and for your family and for the longevity of your funds is certainly going to be important. And Social Security is a big factor in that decision. 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An advisory firm like Net Worth Advisors can help bring clarity to that situation. 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
17: I'm here with Aiden Haynes. He is an advisor here with the team at Net Worth Advisors. 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All right, let's continue with some more questions here, Aiden. We've got a couple more for you. And this one says, I don't understand people who want to retire early. I'm 68 and I just don't feel like stopping and doing nothing all the time. I'm not interested in nonstop fishing trips or vacations. That just sounds lazy. What kind of planning should someone like me be doing? Boy, this, I mean, I'm chuckling a little bit because I think this is probably very real for a lot of people. That, and that's why we share these questions. But I think a lot of people are like, it's not really my cup of tea.
2: Yes. And I'm also laughing along with you because I know some people like this in both my personal life and some of the families that I work with.
17: There you go.
2: That are in this particular situation. I always encourage the families that I work with to, of course, retire and enjoy your retirement, whether that be with your family or traveling or, you know, whatever that might entail. But if someone wants to continue working, I think that's perfectly fine as well, if that's what they like doing. And I think that the misconception here is, you know, what kind of planning should I be doing? Someone might be thinking, well, I don't really plan on retiring or really having a conventional retirement, so I may not need to really plan the same way as someone else. But
17: yeah.
2: But the truth is that even if you continue working, there are still other areas of planning that need addressed. Specifically, in this case, the person being 68 years old, of course, there are other risks that need to be accounted for. Of course, the intention is to continue working, but you know what happens?

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2: I know, like you said, you see it probably more often than any of us would realize. Okay, we've got time for one more question here. This one says, we've been thinking for years about our dream retirement, sort of the opposite of our last one, but we're ready to make it happen. We have our retirement home search narrowed down to two communities, and we've reached out to a realtor to help us with the purchase. Is there anything we need to double check before we pull the trigger on our dream retirement home? This sounds to me like it's something within, you know, a close proximity, not like out of the country, not like international move or anything like that.
3: Yeah, that's how I interpret it as well. And first of all, congratulations on your dream retirement and having the ability to get into your dream home and really having those options. And there are some areas that certainly need considered in this particular scenario. And really, it comes down to the actual situation at hand, whether it involves selling the current property and purchasing another property, which is the way I interpret this question. I interpret it more as that rather than a second home scenario. But some areas that certainly need considered is, how does this affect the rest of your retirement, especially if your new home is going to require large capital expenditures? You want to make sure that you mind things like your liquidity that you have, if it involves spending a lot of capital on this particular endeavor. And that's not to say that that's a good or bad thing, but just something that would need to be considered. If the intention is to finance, then it's always important to make sure that you're seeing how that affects your particular scenario too, and your income. Is it really going to be a burden to have to pay that mortgage every month? These are some of the main focus areas that we as a firm would have in this particular scenario. And we do have families that we work with that are in this scenario. And these are some of the main areas that we would certainly focus on. So if anything that we're talking about today is resonating with you, or you are thinking, man, I'm in that scenario right now, I could certainly use some guidance on that, then Net Worth Advisors LLC would be happy to help you think through some of these areas. 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
2: 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The opinions expressed by Net Worth Advisors on this show are their own and do not reflect the opinion of this station. All statements and opinions expressed are based upon information considered reliable, although it should not be relied upon as such. Any statements or opinions are subject to change without notice. Information presented is for educational purposes only and does not intend to make an offer or solicitation for the sale or purchase of any specific securities, investments, or investment strategies. Investments involve risk and, unless otherwise stated, are not guaranteed. Information expressed does not take into account your specific situation or objectives and is not intended as recommendations appropriate for any individual. Listeners are encouraged to seek advice from a qualified tax, legal, or investment advisor to determine whether any information presented may be suitable for their specific situation. Past performance is not indicative of future performance. 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
2: Welcome to Breakpoint, a daily look at an ever-changing culture through the lens of unchanging truth. For the Colson Center, I'm John Stone Street. On Tuesday, September the 11th, 2001, I was ironing a shirt, preparing to teach a class of college freshmen on the topic of Christian worldview. Obviously, once I learned of the planes hitting the towers of the World Trade Center in New York and the Pentagon in Washington, D.C., my teaching plans for that day changed. What we all saw in the evil of that day is just how much worldviews matter. I remember well the chaos and confusion and realizing that our world had changed. For rising generations, however, 9/11 is now distant history. Of course, the attack on Pearl Harbor, the Holocaust, the assassination of JFK, the moon landing, these were all history for my generation, but not as distant. And that's because even as grumpy and grungy as Gen Xers were, we still shared an identity as Americans. We still had a kind of national memory. And that's something that many in the emerging generations no longer have. Absent a coherent civic education and an understanding of different worldviews, it's not clear to them who exactly attacked us on 9/11 or why they attacked us. And for some, who are even the good guys in the story? One resource that was developed to teach the younger generations about 9/11 is the Drive-Thru History special hosted by Dave Stotts. The Drive-Thru History team always does a tremendous job making history come to life. And with incredible video footage, narration, this special walks through the events of 9/11, highlighting stories of both terrorism and heroism, the stories that made up this day and altered the history of the world. And it did alter the history of the world. I remember sitting in a history class of my own as a college freshman, learning about the world wars of the early 20th century and thinking, I can't imagine the world ever going to war like this again. But I remember, less than 10 years later, asking a group of college freshmen if they could ever imagine the world being at peace again, like it had been in the late 90s. The definitive answer was no. In a very real sense, the 25 years since the 9/11 attacks have demonstrated to us all just how sticky worldviews can be, how much they matter. What humans see and experience is always interpreted through an interpretive framework, a vision of reality, what we really believe about fundamental issues like morality, meaning, and identity. Our ideas about these things determine what it is that we see when we look at the world around us. In the days and weeks after 9/11, America seemed to have gained new moral clarity. Church attendance spiked. There was a palpable sense of national unity, a deep respect for firemen, police officers, and other first responders. We were all a little more gracious to each other and to strangers. We flew a lot more American flags. Even in Congress, at least for a short time, political divisions seemed less important than our shared national identity and our shared outrage at the evildoers. One voice of moral clarity in the days and weeks that followed 9/11 was Chuck Colson. Not only did he help explain the Islamic worldview that drove the terrorists to plan and perpetrate the evil, he explained the existence of evil within a Christian worldview and the inadequacies of explanations that fall short of the truth. He also brought clarity to just war theory, especially as it applied in the weeks and months that followed. For this 25th anniversary of 9/11, the Colson Center team has compiled the commentaries of Chuck Colson in the days and weeks that followed the attacks into a special 9/11 bonus episode of the Breakpoint podcast. To listen, look for Breakpoint wherever you download podcasts. God willing, we'll never again see another day like 9/11. God willing, it won't take us another day like that for us to recapture an awareness of what is true and what is good. And that's why we pray, God help us. For the Colson Center, I'm John Stone Street with Breakpoint.
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11: What's VetTicks?
12: VetTicks is an awesome charity that gives free event tickets, you know, like concerts and sporting events and shows, to currently serving military and vets, including immediate family of troops killed in action. 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
11: Cool. I'm on it, buddy. Good to know you're back. 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
13: In some places, interracial marriages are still a hotbed of debate. So what does God have to say about this issue? 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

0: We want to welcome you to another session of the question and answer program with our Bible teacher, Dr. J. Vernon McGee. This is a ministry of the Through the Bible Radio Network. Our first question comes to us from a listener in San Diego who writes, could you please explain how one can be absolutely sure of eternal salvation in Christ?
1: Well, may I say to you, if you're looking subjectively to your own life, and if you expect perfection from yourself, my friend, you are on a futile trail, and you are going to be frustrated because you're not going to attain to perfection unless you deceive yourself. John says that if we say we're without sin, we deceive ourselves. Some people deceive themselves. Now, as long as you're in the flesh and have the old nature, which we all have, you're going to find things wrong in your life. But thank God that our salvation does not depend on our imperfection. It depends upon the perfect redemption that Christ wrought for us on the cross when he died for our sins, rose again to make over to us his righteousness, not ours, his. And we are complete in Christ. In him dwelleth all the fullness of the Godhead bodily, and you're complete in Christ. You're not complete in yourself. Now, begin to believe what God says. He that hath the Son hath life. He that hath not the Son shall not see life. In fact, the wrath of God dwelleth in him. Now, do you believe God? Are you trusting Christ? Well, what do you have? Well, he says you have eternal life. Do you believe him? Well, you say, I might lose it. Well, then you didn't have eternal life. You can't lose what you don't have. If you have eternal life, then it's eternal life. And if you lose it next week, you didn't have the real article. Well, if you trust Christ and believe him.
0: Our next question comes to us from a listener in Tampa, Florida. He writes, I have a different interpretation of Revelation 13. Instead of seeing the two beasts as being the Antichrist, could it be that the first beast is the Antichrist and the second beast is an imitation of the Holy Spirit pointing to the first beast?
1: I don't think that we have a difference of opinion at all. If you'll notice what is said about the second beast in Revelation 13, and I'm going to begin reading at verse 11, and I beheld another beast coming up out of the earth, and he had two horns like a lamb, and he spoke as a dragon. And in my comment, I make this statement. This wild beast is easier to identify than the first. The first beast comes out of the sea, which is symbolic of the nations and peoples of the world. The earth from which this second beast arises is symbolic of Israel. It is naturally assumed that the second beast comes from Israel. And he had two horns like a lamb suggests that he is an imitation of Christ, the Lamb of God that taketh away the sin of the world. This pseudo-lamb does not subtract sin, but adds and multiplies it. And we are told here, and I'll read again, verse 12, and he exerciseth all the power of the first beast before him, and causeth the earth and them that dwell therein to worship the first beast, whose deadly wound was healed. And he exerciseth all the authority of the first wild beast in his presence. And he maketh the earth and the dwellers therein to worship the first wild beast, whose wound of death was healed. And therefore, he does cause the world to worship the first beast. And from that position, I hold that the purpose of the second beast is to cause the world to worship the first beast. And you make a comparison between the second beast and the Holy Spirit, which, by the way, I want to say is not far-fetched at all, but I think that it's not wise to compare this second beast to the Holy Spirit any more than we should compare the first beast to Christ. We need to be very careful to say it's Antichrist, that is, one opposed to Christ. And this second beast, I'd rather not say that he represents the Holy Spirit, but I do think that you're very accurate in saying that he is to take the first beast and manifest him and cause the world to worship the first beast. And I feel that in that you are very much all right.
0: We now take up a question from a listener in Evansville, Indiana, who writes, what is the answer to interracial marriages according to God's word? Is there any scripture about two Christians getting married but different in race?
1: May I say to you that as I've examined this, I very candidly do not believe it was a loaded question. As you can well understand, this could be sent to me as a loaded question to try to draw me out. But I'm perfectly willing to deal with it. And I want to deal with it as this party has suggested. What is the answer according to God's word? Now, I wish that we could get off of this kick today about the racial aspect of marriage, because very candidly, that is not the problem today in marriage. Now, as we'll attempt to point out, it could be a problem, but the fact of the matter is, marriage is made on a different basis than that altogether. Now, what is the thing that the Word of God makes it very clear that two people should not get married? And that is not on a racial basis. It's on the basis of a believer and a non-believer. There is one thing from the very beginning all through the Word of God, and that is that God forbade his people to intermarry with unbelievers. And that is actually the reason that no Israelite was to marry outside. And the reason he was to not marry outside, because of the fact of a person being an unbeliever. Now, when they were a believer, that did not seem to be the problem at all. And you have, I think, the case of Ruth and Boaz. Boaz was an Israelite. Ruth was a Moabite. And there were specific instructions that an Israelite and a Moabite should not intermarry. That was very clearly set forth in the Word of God. A Moabite or an Ammonite shall not enter into the congregation of the Lord. And God made it very clear. And yet, Ruth becomes a believer. And when she became a believer, and she and Boaz fell in love, why, there was a marriage. And that was the basis on which it was made. And you find out that that is the thing that brought the greatest judgment upon the human family. This matter of marrying the sons of God looked upon the daughters of men. Now, I know there are those that think that the sons of God are angels, but believe me, if that had been true, then you'd have monstrosities as offspring. And then I don't think that the sons of God, if they're good angels, would do what is said here. And if they were disobedient angels, they couldn't be called sons of God. So I can't see how it can be the sons of God could be angels. I don't see any reason to work in a miracle where one's not needed at all. The sons of God with this line that was in the line of Adam, now his name is Seth. That's the godly line. But there's another line, and that's the line of Cain. And the daughters of that line were very beautiful girls. And the fact of the matter is, they were unbelievers. That Cainitic line had gone out from the presence of the Lord. Now, we find this intermarriage produced a race of tremendous people, beautiful people. But we're told that their wickedness was great in the earth and that every imagination of the thoughts of the heart was only evil continually. And it was the marriage of, you see, believers and unbelievers, the godly line with the ungodly line. Now, that started at the very beginning. And after all, you find that Moses married a Midianite. Now, the problem there was not that she was of another race. The problem seems to have been that she certainly was not a believer, and she was certainly not in harmony with Moses, had forgotten the rite of circumcision that was to be for his people. And I tell you, his wife really reacted to that. And I think she reacted as an unbeliever, not that she was of a different race. And my feeling is that the tragedy of marriage is believers and unbelievers. You see, the interesting thing about the unbeliever is that he demands a little bit more than he's willing to give. And every Christian ought to recognize that when they marry an unbeliever. And that's one thing that is in the Word of God. I think that the Scripture is very clear in this connection. You remember Paul, and he includes marriage in this. You can be sure of that. He says, "Wherefore come out from among them, and be ye separate, saith the Lord, and touch not the unclean thing, and I will receive you." The whole thing is that this was unbelievers and believers that were joined together. And joined together, I believe, in the marriage relationship, because Paul in 1 Corinthians had a great deal to say about the believer and the unbeliever joined together. And when a marriage is made, it has to be made by two people who are in agreement. In fact, it ought to be in agreement on every major issue, on their relationship to God, their relationship to each other, relationship to the family, relationship to everything. Now, when I was a pastor and I used to counsel young people, I never put them through a series of counseling, but I explained to them that marriage was made on three levels, the physical level and the psychological or mental level and the spiritual level. And you have those three levels. There should be agreement on those three levels. And very frankly, Scripture says a threefold cord's not easily broken. And if a marriage is made with all of those ties, it'll stick together. Now, first of all, let me say it, it's made on the physical level. And we've had just an overdose of this business of sex being taught today relative to marriage. You'd come to the conclusion that that's all marriage is, from some that are given by Christian psychologists and some pastors. That's only part. It's only one third, to tell the truth. It's important. I don't mean to play it down, but actually it's not made really on that level. The next level up is the mental level. And my feeling is that a man and a woman should have the same interests. They should be interested in the same things. If you want to make your marriage go, why, the wife should be interested in the business of her husband. And that is the level that I think is important, very important. And I think they ought to be on that kind of a level. Then there is the third level, the spiritual level. Now, if one is a believer and a non-believer, I never would marry them. I would talk to the unbeliever and try to get him or her to accept Christ. And if they didn't, I would not perform the marriage ceremony. And I'm confident, though, that in time that I did marry a believer and an unbeliever. I think it worked out that way. But at the time, it didn't look that way. I had one like this, a young lady. She attended our church. She was a daughter a very wealthy parent. Her father was an oil man. The young lady was very wealthy. Well, in the bank, she had met a young man that was a bank clerk. Well, I used to be a bank clerk, and I had sympathy with that young man. And he was a good-looking young fellow. He'd fallen in love with her, and she had fallen in love with him. And they wanted to get married. And here he is on an economic level that I happen to know is a pretty low one. And she's on a high level. And I very frankly talked to them about that. And I talked to him separately about it. I said, I happen to know from past experience myself that I found out that that would not work. That if you married a wealthy girl and you're a very poor boy, there is an economic separation there. Her interests and her background is so different from yours. And I want to say to you, both of them were beautiful people. They had everything going for them. And, oh, he agreed to accept Christ. My, he would accept it anything. He was panting like a hunting dog. My, he wanted to get married. And unfortunately, the girl did too. I told her, I said, don't you think maybe you ought to have a, shall I say, a period of getting a little better acquainted? And, oh, no, she knew her mind, she thought. Well, they got married. And it was, I suppose, less than 2 years as she came into my study one day crying. It had fallen apart. I could not patch it up. It was too late then. I made my mistake in marrying them. I honestly should have said probably, you two are so far apart in the mental, and also he's just accepted Christ. Let's wait and see. Well, the fact of the matter is, he didn't accept Christ. He accepted her and wanted her and not Christ at all. Therefore, the marriage fell apart and they got a divorce. It was tragic. It had nothing to do with race, but it had everything to do with a believer and a non-believer. Now, there are these three levels. A Christian ought to marry a Christian, and it's tragedy generally when they don't. And these other three levels should be there. Now, that should be taken in account, especially when they are of different race. I think very much so. There are other considerations that could come in and separate them. Now, let me give you an instance of that. There's a young man that heard our ministry, and he accepted Christ. And when I used to go to a certain area, why, he was always there. And he's a black young fella, and he's very attractive. And I'll say this, he's a very intelligent young man, sharp as he can be, and had charisma. I liked him very much. Well, I guess I missed 2 years going to his area and then did, and there he was. And he came down and introduced me to his wife. She was white. And I'll be very frank with you, I talked to him about it because he said he wanted to talk to me about it. They were already encountering certain problems. And he wanted to study for the ministry. And he went away to a certain school, and I have a letter from him, and the problem has come. He says, every time we go into a public meeting, well, he says, you'd think we were in a zoo or something. Everybody turns and stares at us. And he says, we're encountering problem after problem. And he said, what in the world do you recommend that I do? And he says, do you think this is right? This is just. And I wrote and told him, I said, I thought it was terrible. But the point is, you're not going to change people overnight, at least. And I told him, I said, I recommend you get away from that school as quickly as you can to save your marriage. I says, that's the thing that you want to save is your marriage. I said, you're going to find out it can be torn asunder. Because today, everything is tearing at marriage. And anything that can break up a marriage today is being used to break up marriage. Therefore, these three cords ought to be tied tight at the very beginning. Now, if this young man had talked to me about getting married, I think I would have advised him to wait, not only to wait, but that we sit down and talk it over and find out whether the three cards were there. Now, I think they'll weather it if they really love each other. But I already detect that there is that which is slipping in, which should not slip in, which I think is wrong. But the point is that it's not the racial problem. Now, in the Word of God, it's quite evident. Not only was that true of Moses, and he had a problem by marrying an unbeliever, not marrying a Midianite. Joseph married, obviously, an Egyptian. Wasn't anybody else around for him to marry because he was separated from his family and from his people. He's down in Egypt. He married an Egyptian, and apparently it was a very worthwhile marriage. He had two fine boys that even old Jacob could bless them, you see, and they seemed to have turned out well. So the problem there was not racial. The problem was apparently no problem at all. Because of that, they were believers, and I would assume that his wife was a believer. And certainly in Ruth and Boaz, you have one of the finest examples that is imaginable. And I've given you these two examples today to illustrate the fact that it's not racial, it is religious. It is whether they are believers or not. And Paul had something to say about that, because in Corinth, when he preached there, sometimes a wife would get saved, sometimes a husband would get saved. And what would happen to a marriage like that? Paul says this, well, they're two unbelievers married, and suppose a husband gets saved, and suppose the unbeliever says, well, I don't want to live with a Christian, and what happens? She moves out. Verse 11 of 1 Corinthians 7 says, but and if she depart, let her remain unmarried or be reconciled to her husband, and let not the husband put away his wife. But to the rest speak I, not the Lord. If any brother hath a wife that believeth not, she be pleased to dwell with him. Let him not put her away. If you're already married to an unbeliever, and I don't care what your background's been, if you find yourself married to an unbeliever today, you are not to leave that unbeliever just because you're a Christian. It should have to be on a different ground than that altogether. If you take the Word of God, you will find that the thing that ruins a marriage is a believer and unbeliever, because the spiritual cord is not tied. But I have discovered this, that when there is a spiritual cord, that sometimes the physical cord is torn asunder, and sometimes the mental cord is torn asunder. But if the spiritual cord is there, that marriage is going to hold. And I've seen that happen time and time again. I know couples living together today that actually the thing that holds them together, the only thing, is that they both know and love and serve the Lord Jesus Christ. There's nothing else there to hold them at all, but that is there. I do know couples that there was no spiritual tie at all to begin with, but there was actually a physical tie and a mental tie. Their interests were the same. But that physical tie got untied, and it does. And the mental tie then broke very easily. Since there was no spiritual, there was nothing to hold them together, and therefore it broke loose. And that's the reason there's such an epidemic of divorces today. It's because that there's not that spiritual tie. And I don't think that we as Christians should be disturbed about that. When two unbelievers get a divorce, that does not disturb me. It does disturb me when a believer and unbeliever gets a divorce, and now to see that many Christians are getting divorces, that, my friend, is alarming today. But may I say to you, let's move the racial question out. If a man and a woman fall in love with each other, and they are both believers in the Lord Jesus Christ, and they have the same interests, they meet on the same plane, their lifestyle is the same, then I want to say to you that I can see no reason why they should not get married. But you better be sure that all of those cords are tied, my friend. And that doesn't make any difference about the color at all. It does make a lot of difference whether the three cords are there. And unfortunately today, interracial marriages present problems. I recognize that. I'd be very blind if I did not recognize that. So I think marriage ought to be made on the basis of love. And let's get away from all this legalism today and ritual and routines that are being given, and get down for believers today. Make sure that you're marrying a believer, if you are a believer. That's very important. and make sure you love the guy or you love the gal.
0: 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If you'd like more information on these studies as well as many others, contact us and ask for our resource catalog that lists all the available material that we have by Dr. McGee. 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
11: 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Today's assignment, the Temple Owls. This is the Penn State Tailgate Show. What a debut for Matt Campbell and his team last week, 45-0 over Marshall. Lots of names you'll be getting used to. Rocco Becht, as advertised, 271 passing yards, 4 TDs, 4 different receivers with TD catches, including Kobe Howard, Brett Eskildsen, Benjamin Bremer, Zay Robinson. Defensive end Kevin Bacon with a sack and three tackles for loss. Tony Rojas had two tackles for loss. And, of course, Ryan Barker put the Lions on the board for the first time this season early on. Great special teams play. Temple opened with a 38-14 win over Rhode Island last Saturday. The Owls tallied 369 yards, including 227 on the ground. The Lions and Owls are meeting for the 46th time in program history. Penn State leads the series 40-4-1. Steve Jones, Jack Hamm, and Brian Tripp will review the Marshall game. We'll discuss the keys to today's game as well. And Steve Jones will talk about deep legacy and family here at Penn State. And, of course, we'll answer questions. You've got a lot of them. We're ready to answer. 480-503-8724. That's 480-503-8724. I'm Roger Corey. From Philadelphia, this is the Penn State Tailgate Show on the Penn State Sports Network.
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11: Well, good morning from the Link. It's the Penn State Tailgate Show. Raj here, along with the best broadcast team of the business. I'd like to say good morning to my good friend Brian Tripp. Hello, young man.
23: Roger, good morning. It is great to be here in Philadelphia as Penn State looks to go to 2-0.
11: This is going to be a good game today. I can feel it in my bones. I know Jack Hamm feels the same way. How do you do, partner?
24: How you doing, Roger? And I think right now to build on last week's game with Marshall would be a great thing here in Philadelphia.
11: And, of course, the voice of the Penn State Nittany Lions, Steve Jones. Hi.
25: Hey, Raj, how are you? You know, this team will go through a series of firsts. This will be their first road test along with their first noon game of the season. I'm anxious to see how they react.
11: Indeed. Steve, we had talked in the very opening segment about Penn State family and legacy. We had a couple of sad days this past week.
25: Yeah, we did. Matt Tsui passed away earlier this week. Matt Tsui, at the age of 68, passed away. And Matt played at Penn State in the 70s after leading State College Area High School to the state championship with Jim Williams as the head coach in the 70s. Then played at Penn State in 76, 77, 78, 79. Had just a terrific career at Penn State before going to the Chicago Bears. The Bears have won one Super Bowl, and in that Super Bowl, he's the one that scored the first touchdown of the game. Walter Payton will tell you in his lifetime how invaluable Matt Tsui was, to the point that when Walter passed away, Matt ended up being the executor of Walter Payton's estate. That's how much he loved and trusted Matt Tsui. And then basketball coach Mike Rhodes lost his beloved mother, Mary Edith Rhodes, last week. They had the funeral yesterday in Mahanoy City. Mike gave just an absolutely tremendous eulogy. 86 years old, an absolute gem of a person, and we're going to miss both those people very, very much.
0: Very, very well said, Steve. Thank you so much, and our condolences from everybody here in the broadcast booth. Off to football. Last week, Marshall, quick review. What did you see? What did you like? What did you think would be a point of emphasis at practice over the course of the past week?
24: Well, I think, number one, I think from the Marshall game, I think the organization and how well prepared and how well coached they were on offense, defense, and special teams. You didn't see any mistakes out there. And in secondary, they played a number of plays where they're a blitz package where they're faking a blitz inside in the guard center gap, pulling back out. And then you have a safety coming off the edge as well. You time that up. Those are things you normally get in about the third or fourth or fifth game of the season when you really get your momentum defensively. And, I mean, I'm really surprised and very happy about the fact of how well organized Matt Campbell had his entire football team.
2: Jack, I was really impressed, and I know I talked about it on the sideline, with how amped up and energized they were to be hungry to start a new era. And you had guys flying around, but flying around and being responsible while they're flying around. They did their job. And I know we talked about going in the ability of the Marshall quarterback to run the football, and it was not a threat in that game. Penn State came out and really almost from wire to wire, probably there was that lull in the start of the second quarter, but Matt Campbell showed his coaching chops. He understood, hey, even though we're back in our own territory at about the 20-yard line, we've got a fourth and less than one. I need to get the momentum back for my offense right here. Went for it. But I thought the ability of them to harness that energy and play a clean game for 60 minutes and do it with the ones, the twos, the threes, the fours, and they didn't let up what the standard would be.
25: They were able to control the controllables, and that's something we've seen very little of here in the early part of the season across the country. They did not turn the ball over, so check that controllable. Penalties, they only had four in the game. That's excellent for an early season game. Check that box. Very few missed assignments along the way. You check that box as well. So when you have the ability to control the controllables, it doesn't mean something crazy isn't going to happen, because football, for all the organization of it, like any sport, there's a lot of ad lib that goes on that ends up determining a win or a loss. But if you could control your controllables and keep your mistakes to a minimum, it puts you in a great spot to win. They did that last week, but they have to come back and do it again.
0: What were the points of emphasis at practice over the course of the week, Steve?
25: I mean, same thing. In other words, be better. I mean, now they have a video, Roger, to work with. And because they have video, they can point out, okay, we like this, but this needs to be better. You didn't time this up right. Maybe you ran a route that was a little too shallow. I mean, whatever. I'm just picking out random things here. So it's about being sharper as a football team, and that's why every coach will talk about on the college level about being better from game one to game two. Now it's permeating to the NFL level, to be honest with you, because so few players play in the preseason now. That big improvement in the NFL is actually now happening from week one to week two, because now you have video against another opponent that gives you a baseline and a gauge about where you are and what you need to correct, and that's what the point of emphasis in practice was this week.
2: And Roger, I think it's particularly difficult anytime in football, but with 18 to 22 year olds who are reading press clippings and are on social media, to maintain it at a consistent level. The sign of a really good team is being able to put together a game last week in all three phases where you play complementary football at a high level. The sign of great and elite teams is where that was the foundation. They have to do it consistently, and consistency is a really hard thing to achieve in this game. So if they can come back and do that today, the consistency is the thing that I think they can build on.
0: And, of course, the old adage is you see the most improvement between the first and second games. We've heard that for years. Hopefully it comes to fruition once again today at Lincoln Financial today. What are the capacity there? What, 67.5, something like that, Steve?
25: Yeah, I think it's 62.5, I think. I mean, it's a little higher than that, maybe. I mean, you know, the Lurie tries to squeeze as many bucks out of here as possible. I mean, this is really, to be honest with you, as an NFL stadium, this is a great NFL stadium. Not a good stadium. I think it's a great stadium. The way it's built, the way the fans are on top of you. And, and Jeffrey Lurie, to his credit, has put together a really first-class organization. Because I notice now up there, after a long list of, like wild cards and things like that, they got two world championship banners up there now. So
0: wow. Let's see, the turf there, it's what's this stuff called? Hero Hybrid Grass, 95% grass and 5%
25: synthetic.
0: Well,
25: they just put it in this week, Roger.
0: Yeah.
25: No, this was put in this week. They tore out the other turf that was used for the World Cup in the opening game for Temple. This turf was put in this week with the Eagles playing the Commanders here tomorrow and Penn State playing Temple today. So we'll see. It looks absolutely fabulous and nobody's having a problem on it. But once the game starts, we'll find out if they cut and go and there's any give in it or not. So.
24: Yeah, and that's why this pregame for the Penn State players out on the field, when they get to that, is not going to be jogging around out there and just trying to get warm up. You got to go out there and make cuts, make sure the footing is ideal, what you can and cannot do, especially for the wide receivers and the defensive backs in the secondary for Penn State. So, the pregame out there for the players is time to find out how good that field is right now, the new turf.
25: And right now, the wide receivers, the running backs, and the tight ends, those are the groups that are out there right now.
23: Yeah, and it's not painted for Temple. It has the Eagles logos out there on the field for tomorrow. And it wasn't just the World Cup and Temple's opener. I think they had a couple of artists in here that I'm not sure if they're on Steve's playlist or not when he's driving down. I think it was Morgan Wallen and Bruno Mars and maybe Ed Sheeran. I'm trying to think who else. They had a couple of concerts. The field, in all honesty, they had to tear it up to put something new in to start the year because it did not look good if you were watching any of the film back from the game last week.
25: I mean, concerts are great in stadiums. They're great in stadiums, great venue, the whole thing, especially with the new sound systems out there. But when it comes to grass, concerts destroy fields. And that's just a fact of life. Yep. That's not a statement pro or con. It's just a fact.
0: What we're going to do next is concentrate and get a good look at the Temple Owls. That's the assignment for today. Penn State Temple in Philadelphia. It's the Penn State Tailgate Show underway now. More in a minute on the Penn State Sports Network.
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0: 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From the Lincoln, Philadelphia, the Penn State Tailgate Show is underway. The assignment, of course, Temple, what do we know about the Owls?
24: Well, I think number one thing that we know about the Owls is that they've got an outstanding offensive line, which is probably the strength of their football team. They've got a very good running game. They ran the football for 241 yards last week. That's how they want to control the tempo of the game. And then defensively, they end up coming up with big plays. And when you have big plays, interception returns for touchdowns, which happened last week, they had two of them. Yeah, that's almost infectious in the defense. All of a sudden, all the tip balls come to those guys in the secondary when the ball gets tipped up in the air and the safeties and linebackers go after it. So, you know, very opportunistic defense here. But I think Penn State today probably will try to come out here and establish that running game early in the football game, no matter if they come down with a safety or not, still try to run the football and take control of the line of scrimmage. And I think the mismatch might be Penn State offensive line against a D-line of Temple.
25: Yeah, Hills, the left tackle, will not play in the game today for Temple. He's out 6 weeks. And then Kevin Terry is a game-time decision. Look, Kevion Mason had a really terrific game last week. He ran for

0: days. I mean, guys are moving up left and right, and I know they have a lot of confidence in him.
1: Raj, Steve, and Jack both talked about the strength of their offense and the run game. It'll be interesting to see today. They get Sam Brown, the fifth-year senior back as well at running back. He did not play in week number one. Wasn't really announced why he didn't play in that game.
0: And did not play against Penn State last year when he was at Rutgers.
1: And he is expected to play today. And then, obviously, at the quarterback position, Jackson Smolik is here, and he started last week, but they played both Smolik and Johnny Shepard. Shepard ran a little bit more, and they used him in the run game. Neither had a great game. Smolik made one really good throw, though, under pressure, back of the end zone for a touchdown pass. But it'll be interesting to see if they settle on one guy, but we expect to see both today. And they may have some wrinkles on that offense that Penn State has to be prepared for. Casey Keeler has been around a really long time, especially in this area. He was at Rowan, then he was at Delaware, went to Sam Houston State, came back to Temple, and I think he knows the circumstances that he's in when taking over the Owls program. But he's a really good coach. They'll be a really well-prepared football team, so Penn State has to be prepared for some of those wrinkles.
0: Yeah, you look at last week, the opening play of the game, talk about wrinkles. Yeah. They have both quarterbacks in there. Smolik was able to take the snap, and then he handed off to a Johnny Shepard, and he threw the ball. So they'll put some wrinkles in for a game like this. But the throw that Jackson made to Jace Freeman in the back of the end zone in the opening drive was a terrific throw. After that, it was really a mixed bag for them against Rhode Island last week.
2: Yeah, and also, you know, I talked to some of the Temple people over there, and they talked about some of the guys they just kept out last week. Figured they'd get by in that first game and get them healthy. Sam Brown is one of those guys, running back, so I think he could have played last week, but they kept him out in preparation for the Penn State game today.
1: Yeah, Roger, we probably should mention Clark, too, the tight end on offense. Peter Clark, he's a good blocking tight end. They can use him a little bit in the pass game. That might be, in terms of just positionally, who's their best player at his spot, it might be Clark on the offense.
0: He's a draftable NFL guy. I mean, a lot of people have said that. And I always love when you're watching games. Hey, he's a first-round pick. Man, there are only 32 of them. Okay? All right. So just say the guy's draftable, and let's see where everything falls.
3: Temple special teams are not bad at all. Carl Harden, 11th from 13 from inside 50 the past two seasons. One of those misses came from 61 yards. He's also 45 of 45 on point afters.
0: Yeah, no, he gives them scoring range, no question. He also is their kickoff guy. He was 5 of 7 last week in touchbacks. Dante Atlin is the punter as well. He's from Australia. He will roll right. He will low line drive it. Penn State worked all week on handling the low line drive on punts all week because, this guy will, he's averaging 50 yards a punt. Well, there's 30 yards a roll. I mean, it's okay. But they were trying to, in other words, handle as many ground balls as possible. Don't let the ball slip past.
1: I know you guys are both really impressed with Zay Robinson and his feel last week. How does that change how he has to feel back there, Jack? Because it's not a decision on do I catch it or not. It's how do I handle the scoop and a skipping football.
2: Yeah, that's going to be very difficult. But that low line drive kicks, he cannot cover the entire field. A lot of times, people will put two guys back there, and then because you catch that line drive, and all of a sudden you're going the other way before the coverage team has a chance to get down there, and you get a very good punt return. But as Steve talked about, that thing hits the turf here, and it will go downfield 20, 25 yards downfield. So, the key will be trying to get to it. But, again, if it's going to just have Robinson back there by himself, that's a lot of field to cover, and he may not be able to get to a couple of these, and Penn State may have to lose field position because of it.
1: Right? And Roger, the last thing on special teams, sometimes wind can be a problem in the stadium because it's open, more open on the city side of it. You can see out, and then on what is the side that's by 95, it's enclosed and it swirls, but it does not look like, and I'll confirm this after we get our weather report later, and I'm down on the sidelines here. Right. I don't want to dip my toes where I shouldn't, but I don't see the streamers on top of the goalposts moving at this time.
3: Yeah. We have an overview of Penn State, an overview of Temple, which leads us now to the keys to the game. Penn State, Temple. Jack, what are your keys today?
2: Well, I think number one for Penn State is run the football early. We got 163 yards last week against Marshall, but we've got to be better early. Even though Marcia comes down with the extra safety and an extra guy in the box, you still should be able to run the ball against a team like Marshall. So you get that going early in the football game against Temple. Number two, build on the wide receiver play. You know, big

0: day for Howard last week. That he was the go-to guy. But to continue to build, because this wide receiver group is going to be a big part of how Penn State winning close football games down the stretch. It may be a different guy here today who's going to be the key guy, but the entire wide receiving core getting better. And the third thing is just a player out there that we're going to see here today. It's going to be Alex Tash.
1: Yes.
0: He's number 25. He's 6'1", 6'2", about 231 pounds. Been banged up. He could have played last week again. We kept him out. He's going to play here today. He'll be on a pitch count. But he's one of those linebackers. He's not quite as quick as Rojas. Not many linebackers are. But he's physical. He's strong. He's very, very fast out there. And he's going to get some playing time today. And if you're a student of linebackers like I am, watch him today.
2: You are?
3: You're actually the instructor. You're not the student. You're actually the instructor, if you don't mind.
4: Roger, Steve already hit on this when he opened and talked about the matchup today. But with Temple having the injuries up front and probably starting a freshman at left tackle, I want to see Penn State continue from the defensive line position. Caleb Bacon had such a big game in week number one, making that transition from linebacker to defensive end. Temple has two quarterbacks that they don't want to get into a situation today where they need to throw the football to beat you. And I think Penn State getting pressure on those quarterbacks and making them uncomfortable ultimately can decide the football game. Penn State has the advantage up front.
3: Mentioned Alex Tash. I'm also anxious on the other side to see Gabe Burkle get some limited reps today. He's expected to play a tight end, giving Penn State a third tight end option out there. Because at some point during the season, with everybody healthy there, you may see some 13 personnel, a running back and three tight ends out there. Burkle's definitely going to be one of them. And the guy that at Iowa State they had tremendous confidence in, he finally will dip his toe into the playing water at Penn State for the first time today. So I'm anxious to see that. And the other part is I want to see this team control the controllables again. Can you play another clean game? And at the same time, attack, attack, attack. Don't ever back off. Just keep attacking. I thought last week's team on both sides of the ball attacked the entire time.
5: There are the keys to the game before we get together with Temple here at the Link in Philadelphia, Pennsylvania. 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We'll get to questions. We'll get to matchups we'll be looking at here this afternoon as well. Penn State Temple from the Link. More in just a minute. It's the Penn State Tailgate Show here on the Penn State Sports Network.
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5: 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From Philadelphia, the Penn State Tailgate Show, just in front of Penn State and Temple. We have lots of questions to get to today. Of course, we always like to check in to Morristown, Pennsylvania. Our friend Joe, with the injuries to the Temple O-line, do you expect Temple to use more draws and screens to attack the Lions today?
0: Well, you know, you draws and screens are a changeup. You got a defensive line who can really rush the passer and gets after it. Then you try to run those draws or screens to the outside to slow down that rush. But you can't make a steady diet of that. Having an injury in your offensive line, because, again, we could talk about the wide receivers and running backs and, you know, the skilled guys out there. But your offensive line really dictates how good this offense is going to be for anybody out there. And when you have a couple guys banged up in the offensive line, that is going to be a problem here today for Temple.
5: How many guys they have banged up?
3: Well, we're in a world right now, Roger, until we get to the Big Ten, where people are not announcing who's in and out. Now, they did announce that Hill's is out 6 weeks.
5: Okay.
3: They said Terry was a game-time decision. And Casey Keeler revealed that earlier in the week. Once we get to the Big Ten season, you'll find on Wednesday a long list of people and every program in the Big Ten questionable. Fewer questionable on Thursday. A couple fewer on Friday. And then 2 hours before, suddenly out of nowhere.
5: There you go.
4: It's like our booth. It's Wednesday. It's like, do I want to go sit there and do that again with them?
3: There appears to be one primary issue person. Everybody's pretty happy until a certain name is brought up. Okay, fine. I'll apologize for all the damage I've done.
5: Oh. Question for Jack this morning from Tim in Corning. Wondering if Penn State will maybe sneak in an extra one or two blitz packages this week.
0: Well, you know, we did have a blitz package last week as well, and I talked about the timing they had with a blitz and faking a blitz in the guard center gaps, pulling back out and timing it up with our safeties coming off the edge. So we did have that, in fact, last week as well. But, you know, the other thing we have to find out here, Roger, is the fact of what on four down linemen, can we rush the passer with four guys?
3: Yeah.
0: And we're going to have to find that out. We have to find that out in a hurry, because if you can't, and then you're going to have to go to a lot of those blitz packages and try to scheme pressure on the quarterback. That's why we're looking for that one guy, that edge rusher, who can, in fact, beat the one-on-one block. And he's the guy maybe the offensive line, when they come to the line of scrimmage, they point to, or they slide to protection that way to take care of a situation where you've got an outstanding pass rusher. We haven't found that yet here on that Penn State defense, and we'll go through this game in Buffalo. And before we get to the Big Ten schedule, hopefully somebody will emerge.
3: I'll tell you, I'll give a lot of credit to the freshman Josiah Zayas, because you have to time up the blitzes. He had to blitz a couple times last week. I thought his timing was excellent. And then when we're going through the keys of the game, we've got to bring up Jeremiah Cooper. Mm-hmm. Because if you can get the pass rush with four, this guy, he reads things so well out there. His anticipation is outstanding. And he's going to be a player that I think by the time we get to mid-October, a lot of Penn State fans have a chance, I think, to appreciate.
0: Yeah, and going off of that as well, if we get that one guy, that means the offense has to keep a back there as well. And you can't get him out into the flat area or into downfield and being part of the passing game as well. It's kind of like a domino effect. So we've got to find that, you know, with four guys, because, yeah, we can bring the safeties. We can bring a corner blitz on the short side of the field. We can do all those things. Kind of reminds me of Manny Diaz when he was here he's moving chess pieces all over the place. But somewhere along the way, when you get to the Big Ten schedule against a big offensive line, we've got to have and find that one guy, and that really will help our defense and the secondary that Steve talked about.
4: And, Raj, just listening to them, and this is a little bit further away from where your question was going, but with all these players on snap counts and pitch counts to start the season, I think the question was, how could they build depth, and what would that depth look like this year with how late Matt Campbell and the staff had to put this roster together? And ultimately, playing so many guys in valuable reps, this is going to be a really beneficial thing long-term as well. Sure, yeah. You got to go out and win the football game and play to a standard.
3: Right.
4: But I think long-term, some of the value of the reps that Babu Toure or a Jamison Patton, who's going to be a key player on that defense, but that should be really beneficial to this team long-term.
0: Yeah, to Brian's point, too, when I looked at our linebackers, when you go to that 4-2-5, you have Rojas back there who is coming off of a knee injury, and so you put a question mark there. Well, Cam Smith, who I think will be out today because he was a hamstring,
3: yeah.
0: He has showed in preseason camp that he can play and play well and give us depth there. And I talked about Tash today as well. So all of a sudden, the linebacking core that I thought was going to be a little bit thin with the playing time they get here today in the next couple of games will serve well getting into the Big Ten schedule.
3: And let's not leave out Cale Brazina as well, who's another good-looking player.
4: And Tony felt so good last week. He said, hey, I'm good. You don't need to keep me on the pitch count going into the second half. They ended up limiting him anyway just because of the score of the game. But he felt so good that they were able to take those restrictions off.
5: What is, from Jim in Palm Desert, California, what's Terry Smith's game day role now?
3: I'd like to know what Jim's game day role is in Palm Desert. I mean, that doesn't sound like a bad gig to me.
4: That question was submitted at 6 a.m. local time.
3: Exactly right. I mean, it's what it's always been. He's in charge of the corners, and he talks with Danton Lynn all the time about what the corner rotation happens to be. There are so many things during the course of the week where Matt will pull Terry aside and talk with him. Danton Lynn, I mean, they're a sounding board for each other out there as to what they want to do with the defenses and with the secondary. So his role hasn't really changed compared to what it was, but he is an invaluable sounding board because, look, does anybody on that staff know that defense as well as he does? Because he's been around them, all the time. Those corn, Darius Dixon, the Davian Collins, you keep going through the league. We talked about Tony Rojas. I mean, he knows all these guys.
4: And I thought a really cool moment before the game last week, Roger, I know it's kind of been caught on social media now too, but I was standing on the sideline and saw it take place. Matt Campbell, the first time running out, he was kneeling on the sideline kind of by himself and taking it all in and saying a bit of a pregame prayer. And the first person to come over while he was doing that and collecting his thoughts was Terry. And he said just something short to him, and they had a little bit of a moment there, the passing of the baton on the field last week at Beaver Stadium. He's been a really good resource for Matt Campbell, and he's always that steady, level, honest presence around him, and I think Matt's really embraced it and welcomed that too.
0: Yeah, and I think that Terry's a guy that has really no ego, and he is a guy who just wants this football program to get better and better, and he will do anything, interim head coach last year, anything he can do to make this football team better. And the players in that secondary, and he kidded me a number of times in the last couple of years on that defensive side of the ball. That secondary has been outstanding. He said, we're kind of morphing into secondary you, and it kind of hurt my feelings a little bit, but I took it well. But the players have bought into him as well. Those corners and safeties that he has coached, and he's a no-nonsense coach out there, and those players know exactly where he stands. And I'll tell you, Penn State is so fortunate the fact that he is here and after just a great job last year of holding that football team together.
3: Yeah, I took Jack over to CHOP this morning. I had the knife removed from his back. That was really it was a moment you could tell hurt.
5: is Danton Lynn going to be upstairs for the game today or on the
3: You'll be upstairs today. Alrighty. I mean, after last week, at the moment, you feel like changing. I mean that in all seriousness. I mean, do you feel like changing after last week? It seemed like the communication went well. See, it's about communication. Were they able to communicate what they wanted in there? Did they have any trouble with it? Right. If they did, then he'd be on the sideline because they'd have to change it up. But it seemed like everything went smoothly, so he'll stay up here in the booth.
4: And, Roger, that's where it's really beneficial to have a couple of coaches on the defensive staff outside of Danton Lynn who have called defense before in-game so they can have those guys on the sidelines to help make those adjustments and understand the emphasis on the operation. For the first week, I know a lot of focus was on the players, and rightfully so, but with all the new coaches and a new operation, everything was really smooth. They didn't have any trouble getting plays in. I was really impressed with that and how it operated on the sideline.
9: Yeah, and Dan Connor on that sideline is really invaluable with this staff. And so, you know, the guys that Matt Campbell brought over from ISU and the guys who stay like Terry Smith and Dan Connor makes this an outstanding coaching staff.
3: Remember, Malloy has been a coordinator. Tyson Veit's been a coordinator. Mm-hmm. So, like, that, it's a good balance between the sideline guys and the guy and Dan being up top.
5: Very, very good. 480-503-8724. If you have a question for Steve, Jack, and Brian, 480-503-8724. From the Lincoln, Philadelphia, the Penn State Tailgate Show, underway on the Penn State Sports Network.
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5: 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In Philadelphia, just in front of Penn State Temple, the Penn State Tailgate Show underway with Steve, Jack, and Brian. And an informational segment regarding the running back rotation for Penn State.
3: Well, for whatever reason, people have talked about it after one game, and it's fine. The running game was good last week, but in terms of the numbers, I mean, I think I think people are hoping for a 200-yard rushing game. Didn't quite get that last week. Last week they ran for 163. Carson Hansen starts, and there's a multitude of reasons why Carson Hansen starts. Right? For one thing, for some reason, a lot of people don't think he's as quick as other running backs. The guy ran a 10-700 meters. Hey, when they saw that, they recruited him out of Minnesota, and he was like the Gatorade player of the year up there out of Lakeville. And everybody recruited him as a safety. Well, when Matt saw that he ran 10-700 meters, said, no, this guy's a running back for us. He can catch the ball. He's a guy that 5.2 yards per carry last year between the tackles, 5.7 outside the tackles. And, Jack, the one thing you watch right away in a practice is he plays with what we call forward lean. I mean, he is right. He rarely is thrown for a loss.
9: He's a very physical running back, and I think that's what Matt Campbell wants out of his offense, and he's a guy to run inside. But you saw a couple of plays where he has good vision as well. On a fourth down play, bounced it to the outside. It wasn't there off tackle. So with his vision and the quickness he has to turn the corner, ended up getting the first down. He's also good on protection as well.
3: Yeah.
9: At times,
3: yeah,
9: when you're going to have blitz, that line, that running back has got to pick up an edge rusher, sometimes a linebacker coming off the edge, sometimes the most athletic guy they have on that defensive side. You have to do that as well. So he's a complete running back, and it, you know, it's the first game. I mean, where things take some time is the running game.
3: No doubt.
9: In the first game of the season, and again, it was against Marshall, 163 rushing the football was not good, but they came into the game with Marshall with the idea, we have to stop Penn State's running game.
3: That's right.
9: They did that. That's why it opened up in a passing game for and be able to throw the football all over the lot. So, give this. They're all solid. Oh, do we have a great one in that group? I don't know. We'll find out.
3: Right.
9: But it's the first game, and I think someone will emerge as that running back after three or four games.
3: And look, they have four guys with different styles.
9: Yep.
3: James Peoples, right, you know, quick, can dart, nice jump cut. We know what Quentin Martin can do. We saw, you know, well, I probably know more about it than the fans would, only because I've seen so many practices the last 3 years with him. But he has really good hands out of the backfield. When he gets to the edge, he can really kick it into another gear and get it going. And Cam Wallace is a guy that when there were a couple guys bumped up in the preseason, that means more reps for somebody else. He really improved and also kicked up his profile to the coaching staff because they looked back and said, you know what? Look at 26. He is now really getting into the groove of what's going on, and that's why they have a lot of confidence in him now, because he earned that confidence based on what he did in the scrimmages.
4: I want to go back to something you said with Carson Hansen being recruited as a safety by a lot of schools. He had 4,555 rushing yards and 57 touchdowns in his high school career as a running back.
3: Mm-hmm.
4: We're in this era where you have to put up these numbers and measurables. Sometimes if you watch a guy, if he ran for 4,500 yards and nearly 60 touchdowns in high school, don't you just say, you know what, I think he can do it?
3: that's a good point.
9: Those are lofty numbers.
3: but then again, let's give credit where credit's due, because almost everybody recruited Trace McSorley as a safety.
4: Yeah.
3: And James Franklin recruited him as a quarterback. All right.
4: Wow.
3: So it always depends on, you know, the beauty is in the eye of the beholder. Well, you know, sometimes a coach sees something in somebody that tells them that they can do it at this level, at that position. We talked about James with Trace. He saw it when others didn't, right? When it comes to being a running back, Matt saw it in Carson Hansen, and others had other ideas as to where he should play.
9: Yeah, and for the fans out there who are going crazy after one game and trying to find that Singleton or Catron Allen or whatever the case may be, it will sort itself out.
3: Sure
9: it will do that with all four of these guys who are very talented, as Steve said, in different ways. But it will, in fact, sort itself out after two or three games.
5: Hey, Brian, talk about the receiving corps, if you would, please.
4: Roger, I think last week Chase Sowell came out and showed right off the bat. He made two catches right away. His ability to catch the ball, be a possession receiver in space, and the ability to run after the catch. And you could see that he had that continuity already with Rocco Beck that they've established through the years. There was good timing. Excuse me. There was good timing on his routes. And then Kobe Howard and Brett Eskildsen.
5: Kobe Howard just impressed me so much. That kid scampers. He's great. Well, I like him.
3: They did a great job, and he did a great job of finding the holes in the secondary. And Rocco did it. Rocco Becht, with the time to do it because of the offensive line, was able to make those plays to him. But what opens it up is that Brian mentioned Chase so well. He makes a couple of catches early. Now you got to start thinking, okay, he's a threat. Brett Eskelson ends up with a touchdown catch. Now you got to consider him a threat. You already know that Bramer and Rapelier are. So now, right, who's the next guy? It's Kobe Howard.
5: Yeah.
3: And he did a great job of taking advantage of it last week. Right? Now it's the big thing for him. I'm going to throw the big word out, Jack, is consistency. Can he do it on a week-in and week-out basis? Now, I think he has the potential to do it without question, because that was a great start last week. But now, can you do it every single week, where now you become that dependable guy that they have trouble covering?
9: Yeah, and he's a guy that a quarterback, when you're back in a pocket, gets that separation between himself and that defensive back, normally that corner on the outside. And that's what we haven't had at Penn State at the wide receiver position for quite a few years. Yeah. It seems like right now, and I talked to all the defensive coaches at Penn State, and they'll tell you how good the wide receivers are if you go to the secondary room, because they go up against those guys every day at practice, time and time again. And by far, this is the best wide receiving group we've had here in the last 5 years.
3: And I'll throw out one more name. That's Zay Robinson. Because Zay Robinson, he did catch the 39-yarder last year. The Iowa State coaches that came over to Penn State will tell you that he gave, on the scout team last year, the Iowa State defense fits by how he played. We talked about him as a kick returner and a punt returner. I think it's a luxury that a guy like that is your, quote, fourth wide receiver at this point, because I think he can do a lot of good things as a fourth wide receiver. He has speed. He has a good feel for it. That 39-yard touchdown pass he caught last week, he took it and boom, he took off. He kicked it into another gear.
9: Yeah, and also he caught it in his hand. The ball was a little bit behind him on the play. Yeah. He was able to make the adjustment with his hands, and then that burst afterwards to take the ball all the way in the end zone.
4: And Roger, sorry, you came to me right as a cat got my tongue or something in the air here in Philadelphia.
3: He claims he's allergic to something or someone.
9: We just enjoyed the moment.
4: They did. The one thing I want to add, too, about this group, and the reason I wanted to talk about the receivers, is it's great that Kobe Howard showed the ability to be a number one last week, and he made some big plays, and his ability to run after the catch. And look, there's going to be points over the course of a season where you need someone to be that, but I wouldn't be surprised if there's one game where Ben Bramer leads the team in receptions, Andrew Rapelier. Mm-hmm. The next week, it's Brett Eskildsen. The next week, it's Carson Hansen or Quentin Martin out of the backfield. I think that's what makes this offense really dangerous, is Rocco Beck's got such a handle on it. As we saw last week, I know the questions early were about the run game.
5: Right.
4: Penn State took what the defense gave it last week, and they have so many different players that are really darn good that I think that's what's going to make them really good offensively. I thought we started to see that last week with his ability to distribute it in different ways. He had six passes of 20 or more yards. Four different players caught his four different touchdown passes. And as we mentioned, there's so many different names that could be factors this year.
5: I think the team had a lot of fun last week, and they look forward to a little more fun this week. And with that in mind, one more question. William in State College, any chance Penn State's going to field two quarterbacks at the same time?
3: I think that Rocco Becht will be the starting quarterback.
5: Uh-huh.
3: And Rocco Becht will continue to be the quarterback that's out there. Temple will be the one that might play two quarterbacks on the same play. They actually did it last week a couple of times. It's Temple that would do that, and I would say there's a pretty good chance it's not Penn State doing it.
5: There you go. Appreciate that, fellas. When we come back, we'll highlight the Big Ten schedule and get set for Penn State and Temple. Penn State Tailgate Show is underway right now on the Penn State Sports Network.
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5: 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Last night, Boston College took care of Rutgers by a 28-21 score. Kicking off at noon today, Oklahoma at Michigan. Oregon at Oklahoma State, of course, Penn State Temple at noon. Wake Forest at Purdue at noon, and Howard at Indiana, also a high noon kick. Later on this afternoon, 3:30, Duke visits Illinois. Michigan State will entertain Eastern Michigan. Maryland is at UConn. Mississippi State visits Goldie Gopher. Number 17, Washington, will host Utah State at 3:30. Nebraska Bowling Green at 7 tonight. UCLA hosting San Diego State. Western Illinois at Wisconsin. We've got Iowa State at Iowa, 7:30 tonight.
3: Oh, that's going to be a Kinnick, and that's going to be a night game, and it's the Cyhawk game. And There's a few guys that were involved in that game for many, many years that I talked to this week, and they seem to be pretty glad they weren't playing it.
5: And USC is hosting Louisiana tonight, 11 o'clock on the left coast.
3: Yeah, that's three games in three weeks for USC. So, I mean, they've come out of the gate, and because they played in week zero, so they got three right out of the gate. And then the Rutgers game last night.
9: Oh. I mean, you talk about needing a good quarterback play. Well, that's why Rocco can. I think he's a veteran quarterback who's had now 40 starts. You get an inexperienced quarterback throwing interception at the wrong time, and talk about getting out of the gate. Well, Rutgers has stumbled coming out of the gate.
4: And Steve and I were just talking about it too with Duff and a couple of the other players on offense. Rutgers has some talent this year. To see them start the way they have against those two opponents is really surprising.
3: Maybe they just needed to avoid teams from Massachusetts. I don't know. But let's give Bill O'Brien a lot of credit. Yep. He had his team really well prepared last night. And that was the red bandana game too last night.
5: Yeah. Thing I'm looking forward to today, I want to continue. I mean, Rocco's been around for years, and we know that. He's very, very, very good quarterback. Yeah, he's probably going to play on Sundays. But the thing I like about Rocco is his depth of vision. I would love to know. His vision on that field is tremendous. It psychs me out. Well, he sees everything.
9: Yeah, he sees it, and I'll tell you what, he gets the ball out quick enough to his receivers. And when you're able to do that, a split second quicker, you get the ball to your wide receivers. Now they can make those yards after the catch. And Penn State had, I think, 190-plus yards after the catch because on the stop route by your wide receiver, the corner's trying to come up, the ball's already in his hands, and one-on-one on the outside. I mean, that's for the best athletes you have on the offensive side of the ball. They're going to make somebody miss and gain 10, 15 more yards downfield. And Rocco also being so accurate, hitting people in stride with the football, that also gets those extra yards as well and makes a drive a whole lot easier for your offense.
5: Very, very good. Steve Jones and Matt Campbell on the Amica Kickoff Show next on the Penn State Sports Network.
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3: We welcome everyone to Lincoln Financial Field in Philadelphia for game two of this season as the Nittany Lions take on Temple. And this is the Amica Insurance pregame show with head football coach Matt Campbell. Temple opened up last week and beat Rhode Island 38-31. They ran two passes back for touchdowns defensively in that game. So 14 defensive points in the game. And Kevion Mason had an outstanding game with 158 yards rushing. 106 of that happened to be in the first half. In the second half, their offense stumbled just a bit, and they were able to get the two returns for touchdowns, which were so important to them in the game. But the game came at a cost for them because Jacoby Hills, their left tackle, got hurt in the game. Casey Killer, the head coach, says he's going to be out 6 weeks, and Kevin Terry is a game-time decision at the other tackle spot today for Temple. For the Nittany Lions, they came out and played really well in the opener last week. They beat Marshall 45-0. They had 487 yards in total offense and only gave up 147 defensively to Marshall in that game. They controlled the controllables in that game. That was so important for them. They stayed away from turnovers. They really stayed away from penalties. They only had four in the game. They seemed to minimize their mistakes, and they were on the attack the entire game. But now you need to build upon that. And now that building process means game number two, where Matt Campbell will tell you like most coaches will across the country, that the biggest improvement you make in college football is from game one to game two, because you don't have preseason scrimmages against somebody else. So you finally get a second opportunity against somebody else after you've gone through a video of the opening game to see what you need to correct, but also what you need to build upon, because there are certain things in that video that you like. So Penn State and Temple, game two of the season. We'll talk with Matt Campbell about today's game in a moment on the Amica Insurance pregame show here on the Penn State Sports Network.
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3: Welcome back to the Amica Insurance pregame show. Steve Jones, head coach Matt Campbell, as Penn State gets ready for Temple. First road test of the year. How important is it for this team as to how they handle going on the road, going to a hotel, going through the routine?
26: Yeah, I think it's critical for us. You know, I feel like every first that this team has been given, you know, we've learned a lot about ourselves. And, you know, whether that's been spring ball, whether that's been a, you know, fall camp, a summer, you know, even last week in our first game. And so I think this is another first opportunity for us to work through. You know, I thought our guys have handled the week really well. I thought there was a great improvement from last week's practice to this week's practice. And I think all those things can give you confidence. But again, handling all of the things, plus an early start time today, I think those things are really important.
3: Yeah, the noon start time today is well on top of it. Something I find personally fun and entertaining in a practice is watching you coach the scout team and get them ready. For you, does that allow the juices to flow to coach that group so you can make your defense better?
26: It does, and I think it's a big thing for me is, you know, number one, I get to see who's improving. Yes. What does it look like? You know, I spend a lot of my, you know, early part of the week game planning for the offensive side of the ball, but to be able to go down, coach the O-line a little bit, still be involved with the quarterbacks and young quarterbacks and watch the growth of those position groups and also get to be around our defense and be able to see where are we, how's that game plan coming together. It's invaluable for me. So it's my favorite part of the week, honestly. Tuesday, Wednesday, Thursday's practices is to be able to be involved in the development and the growth of our football team.
3: More with Matt Campbell in a moment on the Penn State Sports Network.
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1: Welcome back to the Amica Insurance pregame show. Steve Jones, head coach Matt Campbell, we talk about a defense playing fast. That usually is a process. Did you like the starting point mentally as to how they played?
2: Yeah, you know, I think one of my overriding themes for our coaching staff last week and again this week is simplicity equals velocity. When we can make it simple enough that our guys can play the game without having to think, then I think we can play really good football. And I feel like when we've done that, whether it's been in fall camp or certainly it's been, you know, what you saw at times last week, I think you saw a group of guys that you saw 11 hats sprinting to the ball. And, you know, I think sometimes you can get caught up playing defenses instead of playing truly defense. And to play defense is you got to know where your help is, and you got to get 11 guys that are going to sprint to the football. And when you can do that, really good things usually happen. And I saw that last week, and I think we put ourselves in a really good position to be able to do that again this week.
1: I'll flip that to the offensive side, almost the same philosophy. Sometimes you can just call plays, and then you can tell when you're sequencing plays. Did you feel like your team sequenced plays well?
2: Yeah, I did. I thought Coach Mauser did a great job last week in terms of getting into a rhythm early on. I thought we had the ability, you know, we really didn't know what they were going to do defensively. And you know, I give Rocco a lot of credit early. I thought he got himself into a great rhythm. But I think the flip side of that is I think we made some great adjustments. You know, once you kind of saw and settled in is what was their game plan. You know, Zay Robinson's touchdown was a play that, you know, we kind of put in at halftime and said, you know, this is going to be a great adjustment for us. And, you know, it was great to watch that happen. And I think that's one of the nice things about continuity on our staff and continuity with a quarterback, where you've got the ability to make the right adjustments and then be able to go out and execute those adjustments, because that is the game of football, you know. And I think you think some things are going to happen, and then you got to have the ability to react and adjust to it, you know, early in a football game. And I thought our staff did a great job of that.
1: Matt, thanks. Good luck today.
2: All right. Thanks so much.
1: We'll have more in a moment on the Penn State Sports Network.
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19: Second and goal at the 5. Takes it, wants to throw. Pressure, head down and goes. Darius Dixon off the edge, takes him down back at the 14-yard line.
9: It's game day. Penn State football is on the air.
19: Everything this football team does is a first. First winter workout, first spring practice, first preseason, first time running through the tunnel at Beaver Stadium, first touchdown, first takeaway, first time ringing the victory bell. Now another first, the first road game, and not only the first road game, but at noon as the Nittany Lions take on Temple at Lincoln Financial Field in Philadelphia. Steve Jones, Jack Hamm, Brian Tripp, along with Roger Corey, Justin Hawkins, and Bob Taylor. Great to have you here at the Link as Penn State gets ready for this game today. Jack, natural grass surface, they just put it in this week, and as for the weather forecast, it looks like it's going to cooperate.
20: Exactly. First of all, it's going to be a mix of sun and clouds here today. The high temperature is going to be 81 degrees. The current temperature right now is 78. The wind will not be a factor from the southeast, 1 to 6 miles an hour, and the humidity, 68%.
19: Let's go down to the field, new grass.

0: Merrill Reese. Merrill Reese tomorrow begins officially his 50th season as the voice of the Philadelphia Eagles, the Hall of Famer, and one of the true greats. And we just want to pay tribute to the great Merrill Reese. All right, let's get to a couple of notes going into this game. Jack, when you look at how Penn State played in the opener, what do they need to build upon?
1: Well, number one, I think they got the offensive line and running the football initially. We end up getting 163 yards rushing, but you want to run the football well early in the game and take control of that line of scrimmage to get that running game going with all four running backs.
0: So we're looking to see if they can do that today. Last week they have 167 yards rushing. We'll come back with the starting lineups in a moment on the Penn State Sports Network.
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0: 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And Arnold Ebiketie and Saquon Barkley, of course, playing for the Philadelphia Eagles. And again, they open against each other tomorrow on this field. Starting lineups look like this. We expect Jackson Smolak to be the starter at quarterback. They'll also go with Johnny Shepherd. Neither one has established any separation yet.
1: Exactly. I think Smolak might be able to throw the football a little bit better. Had a big touchdown pass last week. But, they got it. It's a quarterback in progress right now for Temple offensively.
0: Kevion Mason, 158 rushing last week, but we also expect to see Samuel Brown back in the lineup, the transfer from Rutgers.
1: Well, yeah, Samuel Brown's very, very talented. They kept him out last week because they thought they could get by that game and save him for the Penn State game. So, but Mason did have that 158, so they want to come out and run the football start this game.
0: Colin Chase, good receiver, along with JoJo Bermudez and Jace Freeman. He caught the touchdown pass in the opening drive last week. And the tight ends, Peter Clark and Ryder Cush. Clark is a guy they think is a draftable player here.
1: Yeah, Clark's a very good blocker at the tight end position. He also catches the ball well. He'll beat linebackers. We'll see if we match him up on our safety. Bermudez

0: viewed as probably their best wide receiver.
1: Both the tackles are out today. Hills and Terry will be no-goes today. So Luke Watson will start at one tackle, Eric King the left guard, Grayson Mains the center, Jackson Pruitt the right guard, and John Stone will be the right tackle for Temple. For Penn State, Ivan Camaja will start at defensive end with Akenna Iziago at the other end, Keanu Williams and Siali Tapaki up front. Let's give credit where credit's due. I mean, those tackles were as advertised last week.
0: Tapaki and Williams did an outstanding job of taking on double teams, making sure you have the gap conscious of where you have to be on that defensive line, and let those linebackers run sideline to sideline.
1: And expect a lot of Caleb Bacon today as well. Tony Rojas, Cooper Ebel, the linebackers, but it's also a return on a pitch count of Alex Tash.
0: Yeah, Tash is 230-pound, very physical, very, very quick as well. We need him to get some reps, but he'll be on a pitch count.
1: Darius Dixon and Adavian Collins will be the corners. Marcus Neal and Jamison Patton, the safeties. Zion Tracy and Josiah Zayas will work that nickel spot. We're also going to see, I think, a lot more of Jeremiah Cooper today.
0: His ball reaction skills, you can just see he's a little bit different than everybody else out there. He anticipates well. He'll make the big play. He'll read the quarterback. Outstanding in that secondary, and he could come up with some big plays today.
1: Cameron Jones and Jalen Joseph, the ends. Joseph Ozen and Kevin Hornbeek, the tackle. Joseph is probably the best pass rusher they have off the edge.
0: Yeah, he's 235 pounds. It's his quickness off the edge, so our tackles on the outside got to do a good job at getting him at the line of scrimmage where he can't use his quickness.
1: Curly Odonyez led them in tackles last week at the middle linebacker spot. They also have Eric Stewart and Tyree Alua. Alua ran back an interception for a touchdown last week.
0: Well, did a good job of dropping back in coverage in zone defense and just made a break on to football and took it all the way. They had two interception returns for touchdown. Odonyez is probably their best linebacker.
1: Denzel Chavis and Asa Locks will be the corners. Avery Powell and Colin Dinkins, the former Nittany line, at the safety spots along with Sabur Kareem. For Penn State, Rocco Becht at quarterback. He looked like a guy making his 40th start last week by the way he handled everything.
0: Yeah, I mean, he's just a veteran with a lot of poise out there. He reads the defense, and he reads it quickly, and you saw him getting the ball to his wide receivers on time, especially on those stop patterns on the outside to our wide receivers.
1: Carson Anson will lead the pack at running back with James Peoples, Quentin Martin, and Cam Wallace also playing today for Penn State. Brett Eskelson, Kobe Howard, Chase Sowell at wide receiver along with Zay Robinson. Look, Howard was the impact guy last week with six catches for 161 yards.
0: Yeah, and Temple sees that on film as well. So will they double-team Howard here today to try to take him away because they had a big game? So someone else in that wide receiver core should have a big day.
1: Andrew Rapelier, Ben Bramer, they'll be the tight ends, but there's also a return on a pitch count of Gabe Burkle, which will give them more options.
0: Yeah, Gabe Burkle's just a good receiver, solid blocker as well, and at times we'll go different personnel out there with our tight ends, and sometimes it could be three.
1: Up front, Malachi Goodman and Anthony Donko, the tackles. Trevor Bohr along with Cooper Cousins, the guards. And Brock Riker, who graded out the highest of any of the offensive linemen in the opening game at center.
0: Well, it's a solid offensive line. The thing that was outstanding in the first game against Marshall was the pass protection for Rocco the entire game. Nobody really got to him the entire time. He had a time to survey the field, look left, came back, different options on for his wide receivers, and that's how Howard had a big day.
1: Temple has taken the field here at the Link. It's also great, by the way, to have the Penn State Marching Blue Band here today. They've already performed in the pregame, and I believe they're going to be at the Giants game tomorrow. And, of course, this is a never-forget weekend, this being September 12th, and how all of us who were alive at that point felt the day after September 11th, after the incredible tragedy combined with the incredible heroism of so many. We will never forget what happened on September 11th, and what a tribute to the great first responders, what a tribute to the military and so forth, that, knock on wood, we have been safe since that day. Penn State will bring their captains out. Rocco Becht will come out. Cooper Ebel, Anthony Donko, and the Nittany Lions take the field at the Lake. And believe me, they have a force of fans behind them today. There's many more white shirts out there than I think even Temple anticipated. Many, many more. We'll come back with the opening kickoff from the link in a moment on the Penn State Sports Network.
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1: Temple won the toss and elected to defer. So for the second consecutive week, we'll see the Nittany Lion offense on the field first. And they'll go right to left as we see it once they get the ball. Zay Robinson back to receive for Penn State. Robinson had one kick return last week. It was the opening kickoff, and he took it back 34 yards. Carl Harden will kick it off. 5 of 7 in touchbacks last week against Rhode Island. He has it on the near hash. Kick will go left to right as we see it. John Klosterman is to the far side at the 5, and Zay Robinson on the near side at the 1.
0: And what you want to do when you're playing away is if you're getting to football to start the game, that first opening drive, put Temple on the defensive all day long, putting that ball into the end zone, successful open drive to take the early lead and make Temple play catch-up football all day long.
1: Playing with the lead, so important. Game number 2, first round game underway, end over end, and it will go into the end zone for a touchback, and Penn State will start from its own 25, going right to left as we see it. Rocco Becht is the quarterback. Last week, outstanding as he put together a strong opening performance, completing 72% of his passes for 271 yards, 4 touchdowns, no picks.
0: And let's see whether Kobe Howard is a marked man here early in the game after being so successful on tape in the first game against Marshall.
1: They'll put Hansen to the right of Becht. Sowell goes in motion away from us, so both receivers on the far side. On first down, Temple jump, got back. Play action fake, Becht goes back, waits, loads it up long and deep down the middle of the field. He's got him at the 35, 30, 25, to the 20, and ripped down, and they ripped his helmet off as well. There'll be a penalty. The marked man, Kobe Howard, was unmarked.
0: Well, they tried to cover him. First play in the game. You're going to be aggressive offensively here. It's a face mask call that'll tack it on after the catch inside the 20-yard line. A post pattern We talk about Rocco being able to put the ball, the deep ball, on the money to his receivers perfectly in stride to Howard for the big play and the penalty.
1: And on top of that, the offensive line, again, great protection. That's like a 7-on-7 drill when you can do that.
0: So many times, a lot of times you can play a 3-deep zone on the first play of the game defensively because of a play just like that. It wasn't that bad of a coverage, but Rocco just laid that ball perfectly in stride for Howard to take it for the big play.
1: One play into the Del Grosso Sauce red zone. To the right is Hansen, to the left is Rapalje. It's affirmative. It's going to be Hansen, right side, lowers the shoulder to the 5. It'll be second and goal at the 5 as they attack the end zone to our left, which is the city side of the field.
0: Well, Matt Campbell being aggressive again this week here, first play of the game. And well, the execution was outstanding. It wasn't a wide-open receiver, but great touch by Rocco. They got the big completion.
1: Bramer's a wing right with Burkle in the game for the first time. Near side, it's Rapalje and Sowell. So three tight ends in with Hansen, the running back, to the right of Beck. Motion by Rapalje away from us. It's going to be a rollout by Rocco. Goes to the far corner. He'll throw it to Rapalje, but incomplete with a flag down in the play. I wonder if he was over the line of scrimmage. Brian Banks.
0: Yeah, that's a key right now because it's lost a down as well. Again, this veteran quarterback just did not realize where he was on the field. Thought he was going to be wide open or he's going to have Rapalje in the corner of the end zone. Give credit to Temple defensively in his red zone goal line defense inside the 10-yard line. They had good coverage in the corner to the end zone. Nowhere to go with the football. And then he threw it towards him along the sideline. By that time, he was beyond the line of scrimmage.
1: So they move him back to the 9-yard line. Eskelson and Sowell to the far side. Howard was in the backfield, now jogs out near side. Back goes back. Blitz coming. Rolls away from the blitz. Looks, waits, looks. And he'll just keep it and go out of bounds. He'll settle for the field goal here. And they'll bring out Ryan Barker.
0: Well, that time Temple comes with a blitz. They come right up the middle, right in the lap of Rocco, so he had to get out of the pocket. And he realized this play is not going to work. Don't try to force the football and just run out of bounds. Settle for the field goal attempt here. Red zone offense for Penn State kind of bogged down here on the opening drive.
1: So it'll be a field goal attempt of 27 yards on the far hash. Angle to the left for Ryan Barker. Blaze Sokatch Mittick will snap it. Nathan Tice will put the ball down. And I think they have it in the wrong spot because he ran out of bounds and they move him back to the 15-yard line. Thus, it is a 32-yard attempt on the far hash. They finally spot the ball correctly.
0: Yeah, Penn State's going to settle for the field goal, but Rocco had to do the right thing. Give credit to defensively the last two plays. Temple defensively did a good job and that time came with pressure.
1: Tice will put it down. Put down. Kick by Barker is up. The kick by Ryan Barker is no good. Missed it wide. So a great opening play, but no points. And Temple will take over at the 20-yard line.
0: Well, Mr. Automatic,
1: yeah,
0: bogged down in the red zone area. And then missed the field goal as well, where you want to put some points on the board. And Temple right now, their defense did an outstanding job on second and third down, covering the tight end on second down where Rocco was trying to run with the football. And then on third down came with blitz pressure.
1: They're having a little trouble spotting the ball. They put it at the 15. It's like, no, it's at the 20. It's a missed field goal. All right. So Kamadu along with Eziago, they're the ends. Tapaki, Williams, the tackles. On first down from their own 20 in a scoreless game. Back goes Smolik. Jackson throws. He's got Bermudez, and they've got him at the 22-yard line. Taken down immediately, a 2-yard pickup. Second down and 8.
0: Good job by Collins on the outside there that time, holding this to a short completion.
1: Chase to the near side with Bermudez in the slot. Mason is to the right. One receiver far side. Motion by Chase away from us. Back he goes. Pressure. Steps away from the pressure. Throws it downfield and incomplete. He got outside the tackle block and just threw it away. So Jackson Smolik and Temple face with a third down and eight at their own 22-yard line.
0: Well, it's a makeshift offensive line here right now. Two freshmen starting at left tackle, and Penn State able to put pressure on the quarterback.
1: Penn State. They got a lot of guys spread out. They've spread their defensive formation out with the two tackles out with the ends and Ebel in the middle.
0: You got to watch for the run here as well.
1: Motion away from us by Bermudez. Back he goes. Steps up. Gets away. Hit at the 20 and decked at the 21-yard line. Right out of the gate, Tony Rojas.
0: Well, the quarterback, Smolik, tried to step up in the pocket to get away from the outside pressure. He steps right into Rojas, who's waiting for him, almost playing like a spy in that linebacker position, and brings down Smolik on that third down play and not letting the quarterback get outside the pocket and run for the first down.
1: You have the disappointment of missing the field goal early. That was a good response by the defense. Robinson awaits the punt at his own 22 with an up man at the 46 on the far side. He will roll out most of the time and should be delay a game. Took a long time to get that play.
7: Offense. Yep. 5-yard penalty. Sport down.
0: You're not here, but you always have to worry about that punter running with the football as he rolls out. The punt is football and should be a line drive. That is why we have two people back there right now on punt return and hopefully not allow this punt to hit the ground.
1: Yeah, Kobe Howard's the other one. So he gets it out of there. It is Robinson at his own 38. Zay, 45, 50, spins into Temple territory, keeps his feet 45, and down at the Temple 44-yard line. Again, the feel for making a play like that on display again.
0: Yeah, Zay Robinson just realizes what he can get on the punt return. He doesn't try to bounce his outside and lose 5 or 10 yards. He goes right up the middle and gets what he can.
1: So Penn State takes over, second opportunity. We have 11:29 to go in the opening quarter. Scoreless on the Penn State Sports Network.
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1: Thanks, Raj. Here at the Link, scoreless, 11:29 to go in the first quarter. Second possession for the Nittany Lions. They take over the Temple 44 after a three and out by the Penn State defense.
0: Yeah, the Penn State defense along with two special teams, because a three and out by the defense, and Zay Robinson just gets what he can on the punt return, and that gives that Penn State offense, again, field position in Temple territory.
1: 18-yard return by Zay Robinson sets them up at the 44 Temple, near hash, going right to left as we see it. Eskelson and Howard near side, Sewell to the far side with a wing left. Hanson the running back to the right of Becht. Rocco waits. Motion by Howard away from us. They'll give it to Hanson left side. Into the hole he goes and pushes the pile ahead to the 40-yard line. Maybe they'll put the knee down at the 41. They'll give him three on the play. Second down and seven.
0: And there was nothing there off left tackle. Temple did a good job of stalemating at the line of scrimmage. Penn State going tempo at the line right now. Penn State substituted, so that means Temple defensively has time to substitute as well.
1: Benjamin Bramer in a tight end. Howard at the running back spot now to the near side. Empty backfield. Rocco Becht with two to the far side. Second and seven at the 41. Quick toss near side for Howard. Incomplete. And a good job on the edge that time by Asa Locks to break it up. It's third down and seven.
0: Yeah, Penn State has run that stop route with its wide receiver, and this time Howard on the outside. So many times last week, Temple looked at that tape, and they were all over the stop route, this time about 5 yards downfield.
1: Robinson and Eskelson will go to the far side, Sewell to the near side. They'll put two in the backfield, including Howard, who is to the left, and now they move him in motion. Now back to the backfield. That was just to see whether they're playing zone or man. Third and seven at the Temple 41. Back goes back. Sets. Waits. Steps up. Rolls right. Looks. He'll keep it to go to the 40 and take it out at the 38-yard line. And it'll be fourth down for Penn State in an interesting spot on the field.
0: Yeah, Beck could not find anyone open downfield. Give credit to this Temple defense here in the first quarter. They've done a good job against that Penn State offense, especially down in the goal line area, and now with Beck trying to run out of the pocket, able to track him down short of the first down inside the 40-yard line.
1: So bring down a fourth down and four for the Nittany Lions at the Temple 38. Nathan Tyson to punt with Blaise Sokatch mid. A good snap, nose down, pops it in the air. Chase calls fair catch, and it goes past him, and it's down at the 3-yard line by the Nittany Lions. Excellent job downfield for Penn State to make that play happen. Matt Campbell loves complimentary football. That's a good example of it right there.
0: You realized that you kicked the ball that high downfield. Temple went away from it, thinking he was going to kick it in the end zone. We do a good job of downing it inside the 5-yard line and playing field position here in the first quarter.
1: So they'll start from the 3-yard line, and let's see what this Penn State defense can do. Three and out the first time. We'd love to see a takeaway here, especially at this spot of the field. Same group out there. By the way, Jeremiah Cooper getting more run early. Out there with Jamison Patton now as the safeties. Tight formation, Temple. Under center. It'll be Mason. First carry, left side. Can't really push the pile. Gets it out to maybe the 4-yard line. Got a yard on the play. It's going to be second down and nine as Akenna Isiago was right there at the bottom of the pile.
0: Yeah, and also Williams does a good job at just stalemating at the line of scrimmage. Not any hole for the running back to go through, and you clean up on the play and hold that to a short game.
1: Second and nine at their own 4. Josiah Zayas is now in as the nickel. Patton and Cooper are the two safeties. Second and nine. He's under center again. Mason the deep back in the end zone. Turned. Mason again. Up the middle. Breaks one tackle, and then they clean him up at the 8-yard line to bring up a third down and 5 for Temple at their own 8.
0: Well, again, you want to be more physical up front, but for your defensive line, and it's a good, outstanding job of our tackles that time. Again, holding you to a short gain, getting a third down. Now you got to worry about that quarterback possibility of rolling out to get away from pressure.
1: Patton made a nice tackle that time in the hole. Trips near side, one far side, they're in the gun. Motion by Bermudez, comes back toward us. Smolik takes it, rolling near side, being chased. He'll step up, he'll look, he'll keep it and go. He'll get a out to the 13, he's close. He got decked that time by Rojas. It's right at the 13, which is what he needed. They're going to say it's a first down.
0: Again, you want to get away from the pressure on a third down against that Penn State defense. The Smolik just rolled out. He wanted to throw the football downfield. It was covered. He was outside. We didn't contain him and make him pull up, and he was able to just run for that first down and just get enough yards to move the chains.
1: Alexander McPherson and Caleb Bacon now in as the ends. Smolik hurt his knee last year against Iowa and has bounced back from that. Takes it. Mason, running back, left side, buried. Gets to the 14-yard line, gets a yard on the play. It's going to be second down and 9.
0: Tupaki and the defensive line, again, doing a good job of not allowing any hole up front. Bacon also from the outside, cleaned up on the play. Good gang tackling on a first down run.
1: So they'll take Freeman to the near side, Jason Bermudez far side. On second and 9, their own 14, Smolik in the gun. Takes the snap, wants the throw, rolls far side, being chased by Bacon. It's a throw back and is intercepted. Tony Rojas to the 15, to the far side 10. Rojas to the 5 and out of bounds inside the 5-yard line. Tony Rojas with his 5th career interception, and the Nittany Lions are in point-blank range. They say he stepped out at the 6. They're already in the Del Grosso Sauce red zone.
0: Well, Tony Rojas in coverage. He's almost like a strong safety. Little rollout left throwback. And Rojas from the outside, the quarterback Smolik doesn't even see him, falling back inside underneath the receiver, makes the interception and takes the ball down to the 6-yard line. That is what Tony Rojas gives to your defense in the passing game.
1: Third takeaway by the Nittany Lion defense on the season, first today. So now they'll have the ball on the 6. Far hash attacking the end zone to our left. Now you've got to punch it. In fact, they'll put it at the 5. Burkle is in at tight end. Wing left. Peoples the running back to the right of Becht. It's James People. Near side to the 5 and taken down there. Temple's tackling has been excellent early, Jack.
0: And also they've been very disciplined as well. The support was on the outside. You know, people thought he had a chance to use that speed and bounce this thing to the outside, but they had that contained, turned people's back inside, and maybe gained a half a yard.
1: So it's second and goal at the 5. Hansen is now the running back. Fullback is Rappelier, along with Furmanek, so they have a stack in the backfield. Becta's under center. Motion. They'll give it to Hansen, left side, and ahead he gets as he's tripped up at the 2-yard line. It's third and goal at the 2.
0: Well, that's a good job by Hansen because, again, there was nothing there off that left tackle position, and he was able to keep his feet off the ground, turn it back inside at the soft spot, and get some yards down around the 2.
1: So now on the near hash, third and goal at the 2. Power look in the backfield. Hansen the deep back. Rappelier offset left. Becht under center. Turns. It's Hansen. Bottled up. Spins to the 1. Taken down there. It's going to be fourth down and goal for Penn State.
0: It's a lot. It looks like they marked the linesman marks it right around the 2-yard line.
1: Yeah,
0: they're not getting much push at all by the offensive line. Hansen tried to get what he could, but stalemated right at the line of scrimmage that time. And Penn State is going to lead their offense out there.
1: So, a lot of emotion on this play here. 8:5:26 to go, opening quarter, scoreless. Fourth and goal, Penn State at the Temple 2. Becht is in the gun. Bramer split far side. Back goes Rocco. Sets, waits, looks, throws. They throw it behind Rappelier. Incomplete, and Temple holds.
0: But it was a straight drop back on fourth down, and Rapier just dragging across, was wide open on the play. The ball just thrown hard into the inside.

0: And Rapoport had no chance to go back and make this incompletion. If he lobs the ball to Rapoport, he has an easy touchdown. Penn State defense back out on the field.
1: Scoreless with 5:11 to play in the opening quarter on the Penn State Sports Network.
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5: 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Here's what Bankrate reported just this month. Nearly 90% of borrowers from that period are overpaying an average of $278 a month, $3,300 a year. 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
2: WPIT.
1: Penn State off to a great start defensively. Penn State off to a really good start on special teams. Right now, the offense is at a rather inauspicious beginning.
0: Making mistakes in the red zone area on that fourth down play. After the long play for 56 yards to Howard on the first play of the game, Penn State has only gained 7 yards after that. Temple defensively in the red zone area has been outstanding. And on his fourth down play, just Rocco just misses an open tight end, Rapoport, who's dragging across on the goal line, wide open on the play, and goes for an incomplete pass.
1: So Temple will have it first and 10. They will start. I think they'll put the ball at the 3-yard line.
0: And Penn State defensively just got to continue. They can't worry about what's going to happen on the offensive side of the ball, but they've been playing outstanding football here and giving the offense good field position the entire first quarter, and they've got to do it again here right now as Temple starts at their own 3.
1: Jameer Joseph is now in a corner for Penn State, opposite to Davion Collins. Marcus Neal is in at safety with Patton. Caleb Bacon at defensive end with Alexander McPherson. In the end zone is Smolik, takes it. He'll sweep it left side, tripped up for a loss at the 2-yard line. All over it again that time. Penn State, as Smith could not get going. They went to Hunter Smith that time, the second running back.
0: McPherson coming off the edge that time, just got up the field, ended up making the play, trying to bounce that thing to the outside. McPherson, very athletic from that edge rushing right side, ends up making the play.
1: Two near side, everyone else in tight. Smith to the left to Smolik, back to pass. Over the middle, caught, 8-yard line, breaks a tackle over the 10 and out to the 12. Close to a first down, but I think it's going to be 3rd down and 1 yard. Went to Clark, the tight end that time.
0: Just a quick turn in, delivering the football to Clark in the middle of the field.
1: Tapaki comes in to put a little more muscle up front. Landing's the other tackle with Williams. 3rd and 1. Up the middle, hit in the hole, and it's all about spot. There may have been just enough of a surge at the end to get them the first down. Just enough I think they've got it. Yep, they do.
0: Yeah, did not need much. Key play was that second down play, completing it to the tight end in the middle of the field, set up that short yardage on third down for the first down for Temple.
1: So, first and 10 at their own 14-yard line. Two left, two right. Takes the snap. Quick toss. Caught 20-yard line on the sit-down out to the 24-yard line, and that'll be a Temple first down. They went to the other tight end that time, Ryder Cush.
0: Play a zone defense like that, all the tight ends going down the middle of the field, and just a quick turning and route, the quarterback getting the football for good yardage.
1: Two left, two right. They started at their own three. They're out to their own 24. Goes back a lot of time. He throws down out the far side and incomplete at Davian Collins with great coverage that time. Second down and 10.
0: Boy, Collins just pins the wide receiver along the sideline, looks back to the football, and tries to go up right when the receiver goes up as well, and ends up making an outstanding play right around the 35-yard line.
1: So it's going to be second down and 10 at their own 24. Jeremiah Cooper back in the game for Penn State in the safety spot. For Marcus Neal, they bring Zion Tracy in as the nickel. Two far side, one near side. Motion toward us by Bermudez. And he'll keep it himself. Smolik to the 25, 30, 35. He's to the 50. He's to the 40. Stumbles to the 35. And hook slide finally. They'll put the hook slide, start at the 29-yard line of Penn State, but that's what Jackson Smoller can do. I watched him for 3 years.
0: Yeah, he's very athletic from that quarterback position. They didn't have the quarterback contained on the play, and Smoller makes the big play. We go inside, take that read option fake. Smoller pulls the ball back out and is able to go all the way inside the 30-yard line.
1: 2:20 to go opening quarter, scoreless, but Temple with its first threat of the game. Smolik with 47 yards on that play. On the near hash at the Penn State 29. And they'll give it to Mason. Up the middle and hit by Isiago at the 25, but gets to the 24. He got five in the play. It's second down and five.
0: Yeah, that's too many yards on a first down run against that Penn State defense for 5 yards by Temple. Taking ball right up the middle. Offensive lineman just getting that push and a positive 5 yards on a first down run.
1: Bakalai goes out of the game for Penn State. At defensive tackle. Isiago and Camacho with the two ends. Second and five, Penn State 24. Bermudez in motion away from us. In the gun, Smolik wants to throw. Steps up, hit it, down he goes! Off the edge that time, Ivan Camacho with the first contact. It'll be third down.
0: But Camacho using that quickness, and he's that one guy on the defensive line as an edge rusher who can get around an offensive lineman using that quickness, ends up making the play, making Smolik step up in the pocket, and it collapsed on him outside the 30-yard line.
1: Four defensive end package now with McPherson out there with Isiago, Bacon, and Camacho with 42 seconds left in the quarter. It's going to be third down and 12 at the Penn State 31. Chase to the near side, two to the far side. Smolik. Blitzed up, they fake the blitz. Back he goes, he throws, caught 30-yard line, breaks the tackle, 25 to the 20, and a first down on the far side inside the 20 at the 18-yard line to Peter Clark.
0: Peter Clark, number one, makes the catch on the outside, has separation, missed tackle right around the 25-yard line, was able to get out of that and ends up getting the first down inside the 20.
1: In all likelihood, the final play of the opening quarter, and it will be. Temple has fended off Penn State in the red zone a couple of times. And that is the end of the first quarter. Scoreless on the Penn State Sports Network. That's the end of
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1: Thank you, Rod. Scoreless as we start the second quarter. Matt Campbell said he'd find out a lot more about his football team once they face some adversity. And, Jack, they're facing some.
0: Yeah, right. And right now, Temple, big play by Smollett to move the football into Penn State territory. But able to convert, getting the ball to your tight end. Remember, Penn State defensively had him inside the five-yard line to start this drive.
1: Yeah.
0: And give credit to Temple, the big play Smolik on the read option, getting outside of containment and able to take it for a big play of 47 yards, and ended up getting him into scoring territory right now. But you also got to make sure this tight end. The tight end has made some catches to keep this drive alive for Temple, and that's why they have the ball inside the 20-yard line right now.
1: And Brian, what's the reaction on the Penn State sideline?
13: Well, it's so hot down here on the sideline. Every opportunity that they can, they're trying to get fresh defensive linemen and making sure that they come off to hydrate. Temple's done a really good job when they are running the football of not making substitutions to keep them out there. It seems like a group that's ready to respond, Steve. Certainly some frustration on the offensive side for not being able to punch it in.
1: Alex Tash is in the game at linebacker for Penn State. They bring Dixon back in a corner opposite Adavian Collins. Two far side, one near side. He'll give it to Mason, the running back, sprints through to the 15-yard line, and he gets 9 on the play. It's second down and 1.
0: Well, that run by Smolik for a big play for 47 yards. That's why you got to stay at home on the outside when he faked and kept the football. So now we didn't have the physical play inside, and it's an easy 9-yard gain. Net down there to near the 10-yard line.
1: Joseph in a corner for Collins opposite Dixon now. The nickel is Zion Tracy. And State now lines up. Mason to the right of Smolik, two near side. Freeman far side. They'll give it to Mason through the hole. He's got a first down to the 5-yard line. taken out by Alex Tash. It's going to be first and goal, Temple at the five.
0: If Tash is not there, that ball is into the end zone. They came back. Nobody is there in the Penn State defense except for Tash. He finally makes the tackle at the five-yard line, setting up a first and goal.
1: They'll bring Tracy out of the Grant game, bring Tapaki in, joining Williams and Vakalahi up front. To far side, Mason to the left, to Smolik and a wing right. Smolik takes it, give it to Mason, and they were all over it. Down at the six-yard line that time, losing a yard on the play as Tapaki made the play.
0: We also came with a blitz that time. We had Tash coming off the edge, and he came like a shot to turn that thing back inside. Ends up maybe losing a half a yard on the play.
1: Second and goal at the six. 13-10 to go in the first half of a scoreless game. Temple taking a lot of time in the huddle. Now they break out. Chase, far side with Clark, wing right. Cush, wing left. Motion by Cush away from us. And it's going to be Mason again, and they're waiting for him again, and down he goes. Outstanding work up front by the Nittany Lions that time to get the job done. That was Keanu Williams. Or it should be Vakalahi's the one that took him down. Vakalahi got him.
0: Exactly. This is gang tackling. Now you have to worry on its third down, a Smolik rolling out. Rolling out, normally going to be to his right, being a right-handed quarterback. Got to make sure we get him contained if, in fact, he tries to buy some more time by rolling out.
1: Trips far side, Freeman, Chase, and Mason. The two tight ends are the near side. Now they'll bring Mason back into the backfield to the right of Shepard, who's now the quarterback. Shepard is the quarterback. And a timeout or delay?
14: Temple
1: took a timeout. They were right on the borderline of delay a game for the second time today, but they changed quarterbacks there, Jack, as they brought Shepard in the game.
0: And Shepard is a guy, right there, you're looking probably for a quarterback draw,
1: yeah,
0: something where you can use that athletic ability and run with the football on a third down. Penn State defensive right now, you got to make sure, and the man coverage downfield as well, but you have to contain the quarterback if, in fact, they go back to Smolik.
1: So we'll wait for the third and six on the Penn State Sports Network.
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0: As
1: Scoreless with 12:06 to go in the opening half. The 14th play of the drive coming up for Temple with third and goal at the 6. And the big run by Jackson Smolik of 47 yards, but they've also done a good job of mixing in some pass plays as well, including getting the tight end Peter Clark, a guy that you need to be aware of down here.
0: Exactly, and also they're getting a little more out of their running game than they had on the first couple of series for Temple as well. Penn State defense giving up some yards rushing. Huge third down play. You got to make sure this quarterback does not get outside the containment. And if he gets outside there now, he can look for a number of different things. Run pass option for him to throw the football or run with the football on this entire drive. You're right about the fact the biggest play was on a read option. Smolik keeps the ball and no containment.
1: Well, Shepard is the quarterback. A Johnny Shepard with Mason to his right. Two receivers far side. Freeman and Chase with a wing left. Third and goal at the 6. Penn State shows blitz. Back goes Shepard. Throws. Incomplete. Overshot him with great coverage that time at the edge by Darius Dixon. It's going to be fourth down.
0: Darius Dixon has just gotten better and better as a corner on the outside. This is man coverage, one-on-one. Try to get a quick in route that time. Dixon did a good job of staying with the wide receiver. Ball a little bit high. Dixon gets his hands up in the air and forces the field goal attempt.
1: So Harden hit his one field goal last week from inside of 40. This will be a 24-yard attempt on the near hash. Angle to his right. High snap, put down, kick is up, and the kick is good. And Temple takes the lead, 3-0. And let's give them credit. They started at their own 3-yard line, and they were able to get 3 points out of it. A break in the action from the Lincoln, Philadelphia. 3-0 Temple on the Penn State Sports Network.
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1: Thank you, Roger. Impressive by Temple, going 15 plays, 91 yards. They get three out of it. So the Penn State defense, after giving up a couple of plays, When it came time in the zone, they did a good job of holding them.
0: Yeah, they did hold them to the 3 points. The bad news is the fact that they started that drive on their own three-yard line and got out of it with a couple of plays, a big run by the quarterback, getting the ball to your tight end, and ended up getting the field goal to take the 3-0 lead.
1: Klosterman near side at the 5, far side Robinson at the goal line. Kick

0: There we go.
1: It's really bad when the announcer knows the rules better than the guys are.
2: Yeah, and right now Penn State has 8 yards rushing here in the football game.
1: Eskelson goes to the far side, near side Sowell. Becht with a wing right, first and 10, their own 25. They'll go inside, it's going to be Hansen. Flag goes down, he breaks a tackle, 30, over the 35, and a first down to the 38. But what is the flag sitting at the 25-yard line?
2: Yeah, Cooper Cousins coming around, going to go against you. Our offense right now, which is our
3: Rocco says defense.
4: No. Legal hands to the face.
1: Legal hands to the face.
4: Defense number 52. 15-yard penalty from the end of the line. On the balance.
2: But Penn State gets a good break here right now. Illegal hands to the face. Anytime you get your hands up around that helmet face mask area, they will call it. And that gives the football for Penn State again into Temple territory with the first down.
1: It's also a nice run by Hansen, too, because they got the first down of 13 yards and they tacked on 15 more, so they go to the Temple 47-yard line. Wide receiver each way. Hansen to the left of Becht with a wing right. Down 3-0. 11:42 to go opening half. Becht takes it back to pass on a straight drop with time. Down the near side. Sowell, he's there. Got it to 5 and dropped it. Incomplete. I think Lang broke it up at the last second.
2: Yeah, he didn't secure the ball going to the goal line. He ends up making the catch. And then at the last second, he ends up getting his hand in there for the incomplete pass.
1: So a terrific play by Adrian Lang, who did not play last week against Rhode Island. And he had it. Well, he had it several steps.
2: Yeah, he never gave up on the football and ended up knocking the ball loose.
1: So second and 10, Temple 47. Play action, throws her side Eskelson. Brett's got it inside the 45 at the 43-yard line. They'll get 4 in the play. It's going to be 3rd down and 6.
2: As a wide receiver, you've got to anticipate a defensive back trying to get in. Your beat on the play, what you're trying to do is get your hand in there. And although you're right about the fact he had it for a step or two before he got dislodged of the football, and the linesman called it an incomplete pass.
1: They need to get to the 37. 3rd and 6 at the Temple 43. Hansen goes in motion, now sets up to the right, the left of Becht, trips far side, one near side, 4-man front, Hansen up the middle, to the 40, first down, cuts near side, 35, and moves the chains. Great call that time by Taylor Mauser.
2: Temple was looking for a pass on 3rd down, rushing up the field, it opened up for Hansen to go underneath that rush, pick his way, and get the 1st down on 3rd down.
1: And great vision by Hansen, too. I mean, he made a couple of cuts to get to the open spot. 1st and 10, Temple 34 near hash. Going left to right as we see it. Wide receiver each way. With a wing right. Motion by Sowell away from us. Direct snap goes to Hansen. Up the middle to the 30. And inside the 30 to the 25. He gets 9 on the play. It's 2nd down and 1.
2: Best surge of the day by the offensive line. And Hansen running with the football, keeping his shoulder pads low, and gets the ball to the 25.
1: Right to the line of scrimmage. They'll give it to Hansen. 1st down inside the 25. Pushes ahead to the 20-yard line and down to the 19-yard line. We talk about his forward lean. We're seeing it there. They're in the Del Grosso Sauce red zone and bring Cam Wallace into the game for Hansen.
2: Yeah, Matt Campbell right now saying, but the offensive line, let's see, we can't run this football, be physical against the defensive line of Temple. And with Hansen running with the football, ends up getting the 1st down inside the 20.
1: Sowell to the near side. They've got the 3 tight ends in together. Bramer, Burkle, and Rappelier. Wallace is to the right of Becht. 1st and 10, Temple 19. It's Wallace left side. And Wallace to about the 17-yard line. Gets 2 on the play. It's going to be 2nd down and 8.
2: They're trying to go with the offensive lineman pulling out in front of Wallace that time, but really is too close to the offensive lineman and really could not get started as he turned upfield. Just could not get his forward momentum going forward on the play and ends up gaining only about a yard.
1: 8:48 to go opening half, 3-0 Temple. Penn State 2nd and 8, Temple 17-yard line. Eskelson in the

0: game with Zay Robinson. Both to the near side with a wing right. Motion by Eskelson away from us. Whistle. Did somebody start early?
1: Yeah, I think it's a false start here.
0: Yep. So, false start. We can't hear Brian Banks.
1: This is where you got to be careful here now. When you get a penalty down here right now, you're now behind the chains.
0: Yes.
1: And the field to defend for Temple is not as much when you're inside that 25-yard line. I mean, you got to get all the way down to the 9-yard line for the first down.
0: Second and 13, Temple 22, far hash, attacking the end zone to our right. Burkle comes in motion toward us. Back goes Beck. Throws over the middle, screen, Bramer, and Benjamin taken down inside the 20 at the 18 of Temple to bring up a third down and 9 for the Nittany Lions.
1: Everything was set up, but Boer's got to block the guy. There was only one man there. No one blocked him. Boer was right there to make the block and ends up being a short game for Penn State where they thought that middle screen could have scored.
0: Jameer Diaz made the stop. Third and 9, Penn State. 18, a Temple far hash attacking the end zone to our right. Trips near side, one far side. Beck takes it. Back to pass. Time. Delivers over the middle. Caught 15-yard line. Taken down at the 13. And it's going to be fourth down for Penn State as he went to Carson Hanson out of the backfield. And we'll see Ryan Barker for the second time today.
1: Yeah, the wide receiver is going in downfield into the end zone. You're clearing out. And now you're bringing your back out of the backfield in Hanson. And give Temple credit. Red zone defense for this first half. They have been outstanding. They also got the penalty as well. And now forcing another field goal.
0: Blaise Socatch, Middick will snap it. Nathan Tice will put it down. 31-yard attempt just inside the far hash for Ryan Barker. Looking to tie the game. Good snap. Put down. Kick by Barker's up. The kick by Ryan Barker is good. Game tied at 3 with 6:51 to go in the opening half on the Penn State Sports Network.
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0: It was a 9-play, 62-yard drive, 31-yard field goal by Ryan Barker, and that kick just earned you hoots in your Onvo app. Onvo, the official convenience store of Penn State football. 3-3 now with 6:51 to go here in the opening half at the link. And now it swings back to the Penn State defense to set up the offense with some field position.
1: Exactly. And on that drive, it ends up being, it's not a lot of yards, but a 5-yard false start,
0: yes,
1: on that Penn State drive. Moved it back, especially when you get a penalty like that in that red zone area. Now you're behind the chains in a real congested area of the field where they need to advantage defense, and Penn State had to end up settling for a field goal.
0: Yeah, you're in the Grosso Sauce red zone, then you're back outside, and again, that 5 yards was big, as I think it changes what you're thinking offensively. So Penn State will kick it off. And the kick will go left to right as we see it. It's Tenbrock as it teed up just inside the far hash. And approaches. High end over end. And a yard deep coming out. 5, 10 to the right, 15. Tripped up at the 17-yard line. Good coverage downfield by Penn State that time. And Temple will start from their own 16-yard line where the knee went down.
1: Yeah, that's just a bad decision. You hit the ball to 25-yard line. The ball was 2 or 3 yards deep in the end zone, and the kick was high as well. And Penn State coverage team did a good job.
0: I'll say this. The Temple sideline, the coaching staff was all over Green that time, that he should have taken the touchback, because that ends up being a -9 on the field position scale. Bill Brazina comes in at linebacker for Penn State. Out there with Rojas. Blanding is one of the tackles. Zayas is at the nickel spot. Patton is in at safety. Going first down. Back. Dumps it off. Complete. Turns upfield and taken down at the 18-yard line. They got two in the play. Second down and 8. They went to Mason again.
1: Yeah, Brazina from that middle linebacker position came out, turned it back inside. Yeah. It ends up getting about 2 yards on the play. Good job of Penn State defense gang tackling on it.
0: Second down and 8 at their own 18-yard line. Mason is the deep back. They go in the pistol. Quickly the line of scrimmage. Smolik backs up. He's back in the game. Two near side, one far side with a wing right. Four-man front, Penn State. Bermuda's in motion away from us. Takes it, and he'll throw it near side. Complete to Rush to the 25, 20, I mean to the 30, and over the 30 and out to the 32, 33-yard line of the first down. A well-conceived play that time.
1: Yeah, and they also get Zion Tracy blocked on downfield by one of the wide receivers, and it's wide open. Good play action. Fake held Penn State inside, dumped the football off, ends up getting the first down out beyond the 30-yard line.
0: Ryder Cush with the reception. First and 10, their own 33. Jason Bermudez to the far side, Freeman near side. Mason to the left is Smolik. Now they move him to the right. Cush is tight on the near side. Motion by Freeman. And they'll give it to Mason again, up the middle, and spins away to the 40, 45, and then decked at the 47-yard line, but not before he picks up a first down, and Temple's on the march again.
1: All of a sudden now, Temple's getting a running game, end of the tackle made by Jeremiah Cooper downfield after a spin move, missed tackle downfield by Neal, and ends up being a first down now out beyond the 45-yard line, and that offense for Temple's on the move.
0: 5 minutes to play, opening half, tied at 3. Freeman far side, Bermudez and Chase to the near side. Mason to the left. Cush the tight end, wing right. First and 10, their own 47. Bermudez comes in motion toward us. Play action, quick toss, Bermudez got it. He's at the 50 and taken down by the shoe tops by Zion Tracy. Gets 3, second down and 7.
1: This is an outstanding job by Tracy. He's got a wide receiver trying to block him on the play. He uses his hands and stays to the outside and ends up getting rid of the wide receiver, falling back inside, and getting the piece of the tackle right at the 50-yard line. Good job Your corner is going to cover people downfield, but you ought to disengage from wide receivers, and Tracy did a good job.
0: Marcus Neal comes out. Jamison Patton now comes in as the one high safety. Second and seven at midfield for Temple. From the pistol, motion by Chase Tordas. Smolik, play action fake, pressure, dumps off the screen, complete to Clark. Rojas is there with company for a two-yard pickup to the 48 of Penn State. Good job by Keanu Williams and Tony Rojas that time.
1: Yeah, Rojas is really all over the field. He's already made an interception here in the first half and just flying to the football on the outside. Rojas is there. Brazina is there as well. Gang tackling. Guys, three or four guys get into the football. Big third down play here right now for the Penn State defense to get off the field.
0: Tapaki Williams, Isiago, and Bacon now the front four on third down and six for Temple at the Penn State 49. Two left, two right. Motion by Bermudez away from us. Back goes Smolik. Steps up, has it alley to the 50. Flag goes down inside the 45, and he'll be taken out at the 42, but a flag is resting back at the 45-yard line, and this could be bad news for Temple.
9: Yeah, it looks like a chop block.
0: They've discussed it. Brian Banks is our official. I don't know if we can hear Brian or not. He hasn't made the call yet.
10: Personal foul, illegal chop block, offense.
0: Good call, Brian.
10: 70 and 26. 15-yard penalty from the previous spot. It's third down.
0: Good, all of a sudden we can hear good spot, Brian's.
1: Brian. Okay, when you end up engaged with a defender and then the other running back comes over to help out on the play, that is an illegal chop block. They ended up calling on the play. Looks like they would have had close to a first down or after the first down.
0: You would have had it. Yeah.
1: Now moves okay. The football back to the 36-yard line.
0: How important now is to read your keys and also understand that a screen is a possibility, something that's a little different.
1: And that's if they're in man coverage, it probably would take away that screen. But also, this four-man rush, if it ends up being four, getting a quarterback, and they're coming more than that.
0: Back. Trouble, spins this way, has an opening near side, being chased to the 40 and out of bounds on the near side, the 41-yard line. The coverage was outstanding downfield. Smolik had no option except to do that.
1: Exactly. I'll tell you what, Smolik does a really good job against the pressure and just steps up in the pocket and then out. Kamaji tried to make the play on the outside. Smolik has just enough quickness and speed to get away from that. But he stepped up in the pocket to get away from the outside rush and then ran to the left-hand side and almost got a chance to go down that sideline. Good pressure by Penn State to finally bring him down before the first down.
0: 2:10 to go. First half. Robinson will back up, and he'll take it at the 13. Swings it near side. Now goes to the far side. Spins straight ahead now to the 15. Down to the far side to the 20 and taken down at the 19-yard line. At the two-minute warning at 1:57, Penn State will get the ball with all three timeouts remaining, and we'll see what they can do with the two-minute drill when we come back in a 3-3 game on the Penn State Sports Network.
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0: Matt Campbell expected a fight. He's getting one. 3-3 with 1:57 to go in the first half. Penn State will start first and 10 of their own 17. Farhash going left to right. Jack, they have three timeouts to work with.
1: Oh, they got three timeouts, and the clock stopped after a first down as well. So there's plenty of time right now for the Penn State offense to go down the field here. And two couple of things, too. Penn State defense has been on the field for a total of 28 plays. See if the Penn State offense can close out here in the first half. And you're concerned about the heat down there that Brian was talking about. It normally shows up on those big defensive linemen for the most part early in the game. So we're rotating that kind of situation. But good for Penn State to take time off the clock here and for Rocco to move this football team downfield to take the lead right before halftime.
0: Eskelson and Howard to the near side. Kobe's in the slot, far side Sowell. Tight near side Rapperier. Hansen is the running back to the right of Beck. From their own 17 on first down. Takes it. It'll be Hansen. Bounces to the outside to the 15. Turns up field, 20-yard line, and knocked out of bounds. Gets three on the play. Second and seven. Stops the clock at 1:52.
1: Yeah.
0: So second and seven from their own 20. In a 3-3 game. Eskelson to the near side. Sowell and Howard to the far side. Rapelier tight right. Becht takes it. Straight drop. Waits. Now rolls to the far side. Sees an opening. Waits. Scans. He'll keep it and go. And he'll step out of bounds to the far side. And he'll go out at the 22-yard line to bring up a third down and five. Clock stops at 1:45.
1: Morocco is looking downfield for an open receiver. He's flushed out of the pocket because our left tackle Goodman that time on a spin move ends up any pressure on Rocco, and he had to roll out to his left.
0: Need to get it to the 27 to keep the drive going. They look to the sideline now. Eskelson and Howard near side, Sowell far side. Wing right is Rapelier. Hansen the running back. Back with Hansen to his left. They need the 27. Back he goes. They rush four. Steps up. Good coverage. Throws. Caught 25 and gets ahead to the 28-yard line. Carson Hansen again.
1: Okay, Hansen ends up making this play and the first down. And it's an outstanding catch by Hansen coming out of that backfield and making the catch and controlling it.
0: Hansen runs left side, lowers his shoulder to the 30, to the 32, 33-yard line with 90 seconds left in the half. Remember, Penn State has all three timeouts remaining, so you're trying to massage the clock here. Well, they'll split Hansen out this time. Empty backfield for Becht. Back, throws, got him. First down, 44-yard line. As they thread the ball inside that time for a first down.
1: Best throw of the first half by Rocco that time. Right around the defender. The receiver right along that sideline for the first down.
0: So first down, Penn State. At their own 44-yard line. Clock stop. Now clock moving now at 56 seconds. Two left, two right with Hansen to the right of Becht. Five-man front for Temple. Now they bring a linebacker. Back goes Beck. He throws. It is caught. Turning upfield 50-yard line and knocked out of bounds on the far side to Zay Robinson to the 48-yard line of Temple. They get 8, second down and 2, but it stops the clock at 42 seconds.
1: Good job by Hansen that time. Ended up picking up a blitzing linebacker, enabled Rocco Beck to throw the football out to Robinson in the outside for the first down.
0: Peoples now replaces Hansen at running back. 2 far side, 1 near side. And second and 2, Temple 48, far hash, going left to right in the pistol. Play action fake. Peoples picks up the blitz. Throws. Caught by Robinson. 45 and a first down. Steps out of bounds inside the 45-yard line at the 44. That stops the clock at 36 seconds to go. Penn State still has all 3 timeouts remaining.
1: Right now they're taking what they're giving on the defensive side. They're playing that deep ball downfield because already Penn State has beaten the corners on the outside. Chase was able to get deep downfield for almost a touchdown before he got the ball knocked out, but now it's an underneath route because they're taking away the deep ball, and good job by Hansen on the pickup. I know Peoples.
0: Trips near side, 1 far side. Peoples is to the right, up back on first and 10, Temple 44. They'll give it to Peoples, 40, springs outside, hurdles to the 35, inside the 35 for a first down at the 32-yard line. They'll pause the clock at 29, and I think Matt will use his first timeout here. And does.
1: Outstanding call, because Temple is thinking pass again. You run the football like that, it opens up for you with people playing pass and trying to rush the pass, so you come underneath it with your running back Peoples, and he gets airborne at the end of this thing to get a couple more yards, trying to hurdle over a defender for the first down.
0: Javis is looking for an air traffic controller. I mean, my goodness. Talking about getting in the air that time. Timeout called by Penn State, their first with 2 remaining. They have 29 seconds to go in the half. And they'll have it first and 10 at the Temple 32-yard line.
1: Very controlled drive by Rocco, taking what the defense has given him, going in underneath with some drag routes when they're playing that deep zone, taking away the deep ball downfield, and then running the football in passing situations. That time with Peoples for the first down. So very methodical drive here with 2 minutes to go when Penn State took over the football. And see if we can take the lead here right before the end of the half.
0: 3-3 game with 32 seconds to go in the half. Penn State first and 10, Temple 32, Farash going left to right, and Penn State with 2 timeouts remaining. So that means the entire field is open for Rocco Beck to utilize because they have the luxury of the 2 timeouts.
1: And also your defense is on the sideline right now, as Brian's talking about. It's a very hot day down there on the field, so you're giving them a break because Temple will get the football to start the third quarter. It looks like Penn State maybe if they eat out the rest of the first half and score right before the end of the half.
0: Drive started at their own 17 with 1:57 to go in the half. They've now driven to the Temple 32 with 32 seconds to go in the half and have a first down. So let's see what they want to come up with in this sequence. And again, I think you had the right word, control. This has been a controlled drive. Okay, you're going to give us that, we'll take it. You're going to give us that, we'll take that. They haven't forced anything on this drive.
1: Yeah, and see whether now here at Temple, after Penn State taking the ball all the way down to the 32-yard line, will come with a blitz here right now. They're in that 3-deep zone, safe zone to take away the deep ball downfield, and for the most part of this 2-minute drive by Penn State, and see whether they come with pressure here right now after the timeout. And Penn State with a first and 10 situation at the 32.
0: Talked about control, and Brian, you're on the sideline. It seems like they've had control on the sideline operation as well.
14: Yeah, there's no doubt about it, and Rocco's in there leading the huddle. It's just such calm and such poise for a team with all the veterans we talk about, and you know that's what I'm going to ask Matt at halftime. You face adversity for the first time, assuming they get some points here. How do you think they handled it so far, and what do they have to continue to do?
0: So Sowell and Howard will go far side. Bramer is to the near side. He's matched up against the corner, Asa Locks.
1: And last week against a blitz, we ran a wide receiver screen for a touchdown, which really takes away from the blitz because you'll never get to the quarterback and the ball to the outside with less defenders out there to try to make the play.
0: Peoples, the running back to the left of Becht. Temple stacks the line with a 5-man front. Becht takes it. Waits, throws. Bramer's got it. 30-yard line and lowers the shoulder and gets down to the 23. He's just shy of the mark with 24 seconds left in the half. No timeout by Penn State. We'll keep the same personnel out there. Two left, two right. Back goes Becht. Waits, looks, fires in the end zone. Bramer got him. Touchdown, Penn State. A perfectly executed two-minute drill to take the lead before the end of the half.
1: Well, we came in here. We thought that Bramer was his target, the go-to guy from that tight end position. That's a 6'7" target running that post pattern. He beats the defender. I mean, you realize this is guy's 6'7", 260 pounds, and is able to run that post pattern, get separation, great protection by the offensive line, and Rocco put the ball right on Bramer at the goal line for the touchdown.
0: 11 play, 83-yard drive. Put down, kick is up by Barker. The kick is good. The Nittany Lions with a 10-3 lead with 8 seconds to go in the opening half. That drive took a minute and 49 seconds to go 11 plays and 83 yards. And, Jack, it was a lot of fun to watch a veteran at control for that team going downfield. They really made the right move every step of the way.
1: Yeah, and did not panic at all.
0: Right.
1: When you didn't have the first down, the clock has continued to run. You're still running your offense and getting everybody in the right position. And just, you know, Rocco just orchestrated that final 2 minutes using everybody on the field. And a lot of times it was the running play underneath when Temple defensively thinking it's going to be a pass situation where we made some positive yards and first downs.
0: Penn State Extra Point presented by Onvo, and that kick just earned you hoots on your Onvo app. Onvo, the official convenience store of Penn State football.
1: And you got 8 seconds left on the clock. You gave your defense an outstanding rest here in the final couple of minutes on a hot afternoon. And the only thing about right now for Penn State defensively, just kick this ball deep into the end zone, and I'm sure Temple is going to take a knee and go to the locker room.
0: Ball fell off the tee. And remember, Temple gets the ball to start the second half. That's why Jack's point about keeping the defense off the field on a hot day. They're the first ones up in the second half.
1: Yeah, when you have 300-pound guys, 325-pound guys out on a September day when it is hot and at 81 or 82 degrees out there right now, you need to rotate a lot of big bodies out there.
0: Green is at the goal line on the far side. With 8 seconds to go in the half. Pembrock, high end over end. And that one is going to hit at the goal line and scoot to the left out of bounds. And it's going to be Temple ball at the 25-yard line with 8 seconds to go in the half.
1: I'm shocked that there's not all the way to Villanova, all the way to Cherry Hill. Are we slipping here?
0: I had to be a little cautious because, I mean, I'm waiting for one to go to Bluebell and Chris Wheeler's yard. But it's too close.
1: I hear you.
0: Something more definitive like to the A in the middle where it says Eagles. All right, they'll take a knee here in all likelihood to close the half. And they do the expected, and the half is over. So, at the break, it is 10-3. Nittany Lions lead it. Come back with halftime activity. Roger Corey, and then Roger will have a chance to throw it down to the field to Brian Tripp and get the thoughts of Matt Campbell. We'll do that in a moment on the Penn State Sports Network.
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8: 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Slow start for the Nittany Lions. Matt Campbell's probably going to be talking about that with Brian Tripp before he heads into the tunnel. Brian, coach.
15: Like the way they started doing that in the second quarter.
20: Yeah, I thought there were some good things that way. We have to play better, and that's unfortunate. We'll see how we respond.
8: We'll get to Brian
20: half.
8: In the red zone Coach area, Campbell in just a bit here on the Penn State Sports Network.
20: Yeah, it's hard detail, so we've got to have better detail.
15: Matt, sure. Thanks.
8: Here we go. Thanks, Coach. Appreciate that. We'll get the first end of that here in just a little bit. 10-3 as the Lions slow start out of the gate. We'll be back with more. We've got some highlights to play for you. The first half stats coming up as well on the Penn State Health Halftime Show here on the Penn State Sports Network.
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8: Before going in the first half of the Penn State Nittany Lions, they had to answer a 91-yard drive from Temple that took 15 plays. The Owls went up on top early by a 3-0 score. Got into the second quarter, though, and of course, Ryan Barker, always handy, always available, wraps up a 9-play, 61-yard drive for three.
0: Good snap, put down, kick by Barker's up, the kick by Ryan Barker is good, game tied at three.
8: Simple as that. Almost automatic. Ryan had missed one earlier on in the game. But we get toward the end of the first half. I'll tell you what. Talk about textbook. Just about an 11-play, 83-yard drive to the Penn State Nittany Lions. And a nifty TD toss from Becht to Breyer.
0: Two left, two right. Back goes Becht. Waits, looks, fires in the end zone. Bramer got a touchdown. Penn State, a perfectly executed two-minute drill to take the lead before the end of the half.
8: Indeed it was. Nice call, Steve. That's where we stand right now. 10-3, Lions on top of Temple. More in a minute on the Penn State Sports Network.
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8: The half, Lions lead 10-3. 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Well, a relatively even game. My goodness, a slow start for Penn State's offense. Throughout the course of the first half, the Lions have picked up 10 first downs. Temple has picked up 8. Third down efficiency, the Lions are 2 of 6. I'm sure Matt Campbell is going to look at that over the course of the halftime briefing. The Temple Owls are 3 of 6 third down. Fourth down efficiency, the Lions are 0 for 1. Penn State has racked up 197 yards so far. Temple's picked up 142, although Temple has outrushed Penn State 87 yards to 59. Penn State has passed for 138 yards to Temple's 55. Temple turned the ball over once. Each quarterback has been sacked one time. Rocco Becht on the first half so far, 10 of 14, and he's picked up a few yards through the air, 138 that way. His receivers, Hanson, Peoples, Wallace, and that's what we have so far. It's the Lions have the lead at the half, 10-3 over Temple. First half stats brought to you by Penn State Health. Penn State Health, the official health care provider of Penn State Athletics. When we return, scores from around the Big Ten, Schedule 2, more in a minute on the Penn State Sports Network.
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6: 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Well, of course, the Lions lead the Owls 10-3. Around the Big Ten at the half, Wake Forest leading Purdue 17-10. At the half, Indiana all over Howard as expected 41-0. Everyone was wondering how Michigan would come out against their game with Oklahoma. Sluggish start for both teams. 2.5 minutes left in the second quarter with Michigan leading the Sooners 7-0. There was about an hour delay at Boone Pickens Stadium for Oregon and Oklahoma State. Actually, they're just underway. 12:02 left in the first quarter. There is no score. Still to come this afternoon around the Big Ten. Maryland and Connecticut, Utah State, Washington, Mississippi State will be visiting Minnesota. Sparty will host East Michigan. Illinois will take care of Duke at Geist Memorial Stadium in Champaign, Illinois. Nebraska Bowling Green at 7 o'clock tonight. Wisconsin and Western Illinois at 7:15 tonight. UCLA, San Diego State at 7:15 from the Rose Bowl. Iowa and Iowa State at 7:30. Ohio State in Texas at 7:30 tonight. That will be in the great state of Texas, and USC will host Louisiana at the LA Memorial Coliseum late game on the East Coast, 11 o'clock start. And of course, on Friday last night, Bill O'Brien, Boston College, defeated Rutgers by a 28-21 score. Rutgers' tough start to this young season. The out-of-town scoreboard is presented by SRS Distribution, serving the pro contractor with over 450 building product branches nationwide. 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At the half, Penn State leads Temple 10-3. Penn State's halftime show brought to you by Penn State Health, the official health care provider of Penn State Athletics. We're back to Steve and Jack in the second half from the Lincoln, Philadelphia, here on the Penn State Sports Network.
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9: The midterms are almost here, and Republicans could be in deep trouble. Polls show Democrats leading in key races. Tonight, Rob Finnerty on Newsmax reveals the growing threat from the DSA and the radical left. With less than 60 days to go, Finnerty says it's time for the GOP to hit the panic button. The House may go, and control of the Senate is up for grabs. 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Americans are angry, and the progressive left wants total control of Congress. Tallarico, El Sayed, AOC, Bernie Sanders. Finnerty reveals President Trump's secret plan to fight back and what you can do to help him. Don't miss Finnerty tonight at 8 p.m. Eastern on Newsmax. 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
5: 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The second half is moments away. Here's the voice of the Penn State Nittany Lions, Steve Jones.
6: Here at the Link in Philadelphia, 10-3 Nittany Lions. Temple will get the ball to start the second half. And we'll see how Penn State lines up to start the second half. Defensively, Alex Tash was able to step in for a couple of plays. And, Jack, he showed a burst, which was impressive considering it's been about 9 months.
11: Yeah, but he's 232 pounds, and he is very, very quick, very strong, very physical-type linebacker. And like I said, we have him on a pitch count here today because he's just working himself back into the lineup. And so on a hot day like this, you want to rotate a lot of different people, and we'll see.
6: Tony Rojas exited for a little bit in the first half. He's down there warming up now. And we'll get the defense back out here in a moment and get rolling with the second half. It's a 10-3 lead. Penn State had opportunities. Tony picked off a pass, ran it back to the five, could not knock it in. The missed field goal as well. So they had a couple of opportunities, but more points on the board. And then there was the drop that ended up being a field goal where it looked like they had a touchdown. And the ball ended up being, Lang made a nice play to knock the ball away eventually. So they've had opportunities that literally have slipped through their fingers in a couple of spots.
11: Oh, without a doubt. Early in the game, so many opportunities with great field position to put touchdowns on the board, even a field goal. You know, end up in that first half, probably playing the worst first half. You know, everything was smooth last week against Marshall. Well, not the case here today. And also, got to give some credit to Temple, because Temple, especially defensively, they've done a very good job, especially in the red zone area, of covering people, making sure if Rocco could not make a play, he ends up in the end of the first half putting a two-minute drive together and getting the ball in a deep post pattern in the end zone to Bramer for the touchdown to take the lead. But Temple has been outstanding. This, you know, you talk about critical parts of the game, it's right here, right now, because Temple's going to come out with the football. Penn State defensively, we get a three and out, get good field position back for the offense. You know, we have a chance to maybe extend our lead right now. We'll see how Penn State does it. The one good thing about the Penn State defense, the entire two-minute warning all the way through.
6: Yes.
11: They had a chance to really get some rest. Right now, the total plays, Penn State has run 30 plays. Temple has run 29. But a big breather for the Penn State defense at the end of the first half.
6: Cristiano Rosso will kick it off for Penn State on just inside the near hash. Kick will go right to left as we see it. Green is back on the goal line on the near side. So Rosa has it teed up, and here we go. Second half about to get underway.
12: There is a little wind in his face this direction.
13: Line drive, and that is headed to Bluebell and Chris Wheeler's backyard.
11: I feel better now.
13: It's good to be in midseason form.
12: There you go. With this weather today, I'm waiting for Steve to take us down to the shore with one of these towns that he mentions.
13: Couple more kickoffs, Brian, and we're going to work our way toward Wildwood.
12: I would like to see a couple more kickoffs. That means a good thing.
13: Yes. So the second half will get underway with a 10-3 Nittany Lion lead. And they'll come out. And they'll set it up. Rojas and Ebel are the linebackers. Dixon and Collins the corners. Neal and Cooper are the safeties. The nickel is Tracy. Isiago's on the near end. Smolik first and 10, their own 25. Two near side, one far side. Takes the snap. They'll give it to Mason through the opening. Tripped up as he gets to the 28-yard line. Ebel and Tapaki were both there. And he'll pick up three on the play, second and 7.
11: Well, the hole was there initially, but Ebel really closed that thing very, very quickly to hold that to a 3-yard gain. I thought he would get a lot more out of that play off that Penn State left side.
13: Camaggio along with Tapaki, Williams, and Isiago up front. Wide receiver each way with a wing right. Tight ends at 5 of their 8 catches. Joey Schlaffer in motion away from us. Play action fake Smolik. Here comes Ike. Gets away from him. Far side to the 30, 35, 40. Dives ahead for first down to the 44-yard line. I mean, if you're going to pick out plays that have hurt Penn State, it's been the improvised quarterback run.
11: Exactly, and that's what hurt Penn State last year as well in a number of different football games. Again, the pressure, he steps up into the pocket. They got to make sure in the middle of the field, the rush from their defensive tackles up front have got to stay in their lanes, because that's the lane where Smolik came out of the pocket and ended up getting the first down, where I thought we'd get him back to the sack about 8 yards deep.
13: First and 10, their own 44. Trips near side, tight to the left. Move Mason to the right of Smolik on first and 10. And Mason's got it. Mason through the opening to the 50. Sprints far side to the 40. Penn State 35 and rolled down at the 34-yard line. And a first down for Temple. And they look good to open the second half.
11: Yeah, end up running the football against this Penn State defense. Temple has over, they have 128 yards rushing against the Penn State defense right now. And coming out in this drive, you end up having a quarterback run with the football for a first down. And now into Penn State territory inside the 35-yard line.
13: At 241 rushing last week against Rhode Island. Near side, Freeman. Far side, it's Jason Bermudez. Pistol with Mason behind. Smolik first and 10, Penn State 34. Bermudez in motion toward us. Smolik, play action fake, dumps it off to Clark, the tight end. Cut down by Jeremiah Cooper at the 34-yard line. No gain. It's second and 10. What a play by the safety.
11: Yeah, Cooper just coming up to the line of scrimmage, has it man-to-man out of the backfield. And as soon as he dumped off the football, that's the closing speed that Cooper has to end up making the tackle right at the line of scrimmage at the 34-yard line.
13: Second and 10, Temple at the Penn State 34. 12:18 to go in the third quarter. 10-3 Penn State. Freeman to the far side. Chasen Bermudez near side. Mason to the right of Smolik. Now they move him to the left. Second and 10, Penn State 34. Smolik back. Blitz coming. Rolls near side. Looking to create. Looking to create. Throws near side. Threw it away. Incomplete. Great pressure that time by Penn State up front. And Isiago was the last guy to have a shot at Smolik, and he forced him to throw it away. It's third and 10.
11: Yeah, Isiago used that quickness and made sure he took a good angle and made Smolik get rid of the football, really threw the football out of bounds at the end of it, make sure he did not take the loss on the play, setting up a third down.
13: Nickel package now with the four defensive linemen, the four defensive ends in together. Isiago and McPherson inside, Bacon outside with Camaggio. Third and 10, their own 34. Back goes Smolik. Pressure. Throws and far side. Knocked away and incomplete. Evan McDaniels over there made the play. Wow.

0: of the action. Penn State takes over, and they'll have great field position to start after getting a piece of that field goal attempt. 10-3 Nittany Lions with 11:46 to go in the third on the Penn State Sports Network.
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0: Thank you, Roger Corey.
6: Thank you, Steve Jones.
0: All right, sir. First and 10, Penn State 34. Darius Dixon, Jack, off the edge, got a piece of that field goal, and Penn State takes over at their own 34.
7: He uses that quickness off the corner like that to just flatten out and get where the ball is going to be kicked and just gets a piece of that thing. Also gives Penn State outstanding field position out around the 34-yard line to start this drive.
0: They'll start with Kobe Howard in the backfield to the left of Becht. Wide receiver each way. Let's see if they keep Kobe in the backfield. Burkle is the H-back in this group. Wide receiver each way. Kobe stays in the backfield. Now in motion toward us. Back goes Becht. Time delivers. Caught Kobe Howard. 42-yard line. Rolls ahead to the 43. Gets 8 on the play, second down and 2.
7: And this is a good design because you have him in the backfield. Now a safety is going to handle him, not a corner. And he ends up running a man-to-man route, beats the safety to the outside, and Rocco puts the ball right on him for a first down.
0: So well, far side, near side, it is Howard. Hansen now in the game at running back to the right of Becht on second down and 2 at their own 42. Hansen, left side, up the middle, inside, over the 45, and gets a first down to the 47-yard line. Again, that's that forward lean we're talking about.
7: Boy, and then he just catapults for the last 2 or 3 yards on the play. Now Penn State's going tempo at the line of scrimmage to keep the same personnel in for Temple on defense.
0: Diamond formation near side, but they go far side on a quick slant to the 40 and tripped up inside the 40 at the 38-yard line. They go to Kobe Howard again. Now, Chase Sowell, yeah. Chase Sowell with the catch. And again, that's the design. Okay, diamond formation. You got four guys over there. So you're thinking, is it going to be a flanker screen? Nope, they went the opposite side to Sowell with one-on-one coverage.
7: Yeah, and I'll tell you, Rocco put the ball right out in front of him. The coverage was not all that bad, but he got inside the corner on the play, was able to make the catch.
0: First out at the Temple 38-yard line.
8: Denzel Chavis, the cornerback.

0: back for Temple. Yeah,
1: Chavis, he was the guy who was covering that play, Brian. And he goes out. I mean, they're ready for play now. As Chavis walks to the sideline, hopefully he's all right. He's a good player.
2: You don't do it all the time, and when you do do it, you really catch a defense off balance. When you go tempo, you don't change the personnel, so you're keeping the same defense out there as well. Also, on that first down play, when you have your wide receiver in the backfield now running a route against a safety, those are those mismatches you want.
1: Rapalier near side, far side. It's Howard and Eskelson. Peoples the running back to the right. And it's James Peoples sweeping near side. Turns upfield 35 to the edge to the 30. Trapped up at the 30-yard line. He picks up 8 on the play. Second down and 2.
2: Good job of the offensive line. Just zone blocking that time. Just going to reaching man on man, going to the outside, stretching it out. And Peoples was real patient running behind that offensive line. And then finally just broke it to the outside where there was no containment. He got good yardage on first down.
1: Eskelson and Howard near side, Sowell far side. Peoples in the backfield to the left. Back goes Becht on second and 2. He fires far side. He's got Sowell. Sowell breaks a tackle to the 20 and finally wrestled down at the 20-yard line. Del Grosso Sauce red zone. The Nittany Lions right now in a good rhythm offensively.
2: Yeah, it's a little stop route on the outside. You just come back to the football. Sowell does good job of coming at 2 or 3 yards. The timing is there from Rocco to his wide receiver, trying to make somebody miss an open field and get good yardage on the first down throw.
1: Sowell far side, Eskelson near side. Wing right is Rapalier. Hansen to the backfield to the left of Becht. Motion toward us. And they'll give it to Becht up the middle. To Hansen up the middle. Gets to the 16-yard line. He gets 4 in the play. Second down and 6 for Carson Hansen.
2: Boy, all that misdirection in the backfield. And Hansen just hits a handoff and goes behind his offensive lineman. Stays low on the play and gets another 2 or 3 yards after the initial contact.
1: Burkle now in at tight end with Finn Firmenich. That you name the tight end they're in. Bramer, Rapalier, Burkle, and Firmenich. Hansen to the left of Becht. Now motion toward us by Bramer. Quick toss over the middle. Bramer dropped it at the 5. Incomplete on the slant. He was going to get a touchdown out of it. 3rd and 6.
2: Well, I'll tell you, Bramer would have had a touchdown if he hands it off to Hansen on the fake, which he doesn't. Hansen may have a touchdown. He pulls it back out of Hansen on that quick skinny post. They scored a touchdown at the end of the first half, right out in front of Bramer, and just drops the football right inside the 5-yard line.
1: Bramer does have the game's only touchdown. He's to the far side, near side, Eskelson and Howard. Back to empty backfield, 3rd and 6. Takes it. Quick toss near side. It's caught so well. 15 to the 10. Chase to the 5. Touchdown, Penn State. A well-executed drive by the Nittany Lions. 66 yards. They score on their final drive of the half. They score on their first drive of the second half.
2: And he ran this last week against Marshall, the wide receiver screen for a touchdown. And do the same thing right here a little longer last week, but you have your offensive lineman out in front along with the other wide receivers, and it's a convoy downfield for the touchdown for Sowell.
3: And another big block by Rapalier, who had a couple of big blocks last week.
1: Sowell with his 7th career touchdown, his first of the Nittany Lion extra point, presented by Onvo. The kick by Barker's up, and the kick by Ryan Barker is good. That kick just earned you hoots in your Onvo app. Onvo, the official convenience store of Penn State football. 17-3 Nittany Lions with 8:25 to go in the third from the Lincoln, Philadelphia on the Penn State Sports Network.
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1: You know, we just saw an interesting sequence there, Jack. Special teams, Dixon gets the block. This is after the defense stops Temple at the 34, and then the offense turns around and scores. All three phases made that happen.
2: Exactly. That drive, start the third quarter with Temple getting the football, stopping that and turning it around, their offense going downfield. You talk about a huge momentum swing in this football game. The Penn State also on the defense has got to do a better job tracking down the quarterback when he gets outside his pocket.
3: Well, Matt Campbell told me at halftime, too, you need to be better on your details inside the red zone. You had a drop on the previous play, which is not executing those details, but Then the wall and convoy that so well had to walk in basically untouched.
1: Yeah, Smolik has 6 carries, 64 yards in this game. Rose has it teed up. Kick goes right to left as we see it. Green standing on the goal line and approaches and belts it. High end over end, fair catch called by Green at the 3-yard line, and Temple will start from its 25, now down 17-3 in this game. Temple is, and let's see what the Penn State defense can do.
2: We're on the last drive, and the quarterback, Smolik, was part of the running game, but they were able to run the football somewhat against that Penn State defense. And again, quarterback, when he gets outside the pocket, what he's doing, he's stepping up to get away from the outside rush. You know, Kamaju putting pressure, making the quarterback step up, and then he's flushed out of the pocket, and we've had a hard time tracking him down without getting good yards.
1: So Penn State will come out, and it looks like it's Brezina and Rojas as the linebackers now. Zayas is the nickel. Collins and Dixon the corners. Patton is the one-high safety for the moment. Now they shift two-high with Neal. Smolik, play action fake. They run a stunt with Zayas. Rolls their side in trouble, being chased. And now looks, and he'll keep it and go 25 and tripped up at the 31-yard line. The coverage has been excellent, Jack. That's why he's had to run, and finally Bacon took him down.
2: Yeah, and the thing about right now, Smolik, I mean, he's getting away from the Penn State rush. We have to not only get the pressure on him, but finish it off on the when you collapse the pocket like that. And again, he's been able to step up and get some positive yards on the first down run.
1: All right, second down about 3.5 from the 31.5. Two far side, one near side. And it's going to be Mason, and they're waiting for him. Mason will be taken down. No gain on the play. All over him that time. Great job for Penn State by Rojas. Tony Rojas again.
2: Yeah, Rojas can not only play the pass with an interception already, but also the run as well, because he's got big bodies up in front. He can take on double teams, enable Rojas to come over and scrape and make this play.
1: So third down and 3. An interesting down for Penn State to defend. is they'll have to keep their standard 4-3 package out there with McPherson and Bacon as the ends, and the two tackles are still out there together. Smolik, third and three. They'll run it with Mason through the hole, hit in the hole, and he's not going to get there. He's going to be a yard shy of the mark at the 34-yard line. It's going to be fourth down and one. And for Casey Keeler, down 17-3 with 6:48 to go in the third. He has not set the kick. Here comes the kicking unit now. Here we go.
2: Okay, Brezina does a good job where it looked like he was going to get the first down. Was able to come get away from the blocker at the line of scrimmage. Brezina came down the line of scrimmage and made this tackle and forced the punting situation.
1: Cale Brezina is really a very good linebacker that people do not talk enough about. Rolls right, kicks it out of there, tumbling punt, backpedaling is Robinson, late fair catch, and Zay makes the fair catch at his own 18-yard line. Smart move by him, and a little self-preservation as well. They'll start from the 17-yard line, their own 17. The last time they started from their own 17 was at the end of the first half, and they went 83 yards.
2: And I think right now this offense is getting into a rhythm,
1: yes,
2: finally. It took a while, and give Temple credit defensively in the first half. But Penn State now, just the running game is starting to get cracked up, and you're throwing the football downfield. Now we get to make sure we finish off and make some catches, because we had some drops, a touchdown in the first half. It was called back, and now Bramer on that short post pattern got inside. He was wide open on the play and dropped the football right inside the 5-yard line.
1: Robinson, Howard, and Rappelier far side. Now Rappelier into the backfield. Peoples the running back to the left of Becht. Now they shipped Rappelier to the line of scrimmage. It'll be James Peoples through the hole, 20, 25, a burst out to the 26-yard line, gets 9 in the play, second down and 1.
2: But just an inside handoff, offensive line just coming off the ball, straight ahead blocking, and all you do is pick your way, your hole that time, and Peoples does a good job of just sifting through inside that tackle box area, going right up the middle and getting those 9 yards.
1: 17-3 Nittany Lions, 5:50 to go in the third quarter. Furman that comes in along with Bramer and Rappelier. So well, the lone wide receiver near side, under center Beck, deep back James Peoples. Second and one, their own 26. Turns, it's Peoples. Right side, first down and more to the 30. Rolls everything ahead to the 35-yard line. Penn State gets a first down out to their own 35.
2: Well, they couldn't run the ball early in the first half, but now on this drive, Penn State offensively with Peoples in the backfield is gaining chunks of yards in the running game.
1: Throws near side, Sowell's got it. Chase, flag goes down at the 40, 45, and ahead to midfield and knocked out of bounds at the Temple 46. The question is the flag resting at the 34. Penn State not walking forward, walking back.
10: Very legally downfield. Offense, number 89. 5-yard penalty. It's first down.
1: So Finn Furmanek called for being... Furmanek must have been covered up.
2: Exactly, yeah, because he is normally a legal receiver,
1: yes,
2: on the field. So someone had to cover him up. It was the formation that caused the penalty.
1: Yeah.
2: And again... Penn State looked like they had the first down, but the official makes the call, and Penn State back to the 30-yard line.
1: Howard and Estelson near side, Bramer far side, first and 15, their own 30. Motion by Howard away from us. Beck, play action fake, rolls right, quick toss, throws it behind Rappelier, incomplete. That was dangerous because the tip drill, yep. Sabor was right there, Kareem Sabor.
2: Yeah, because... Initially, Rocco thinking with all that play action fake inside, he's going to come outside. It won't be containment out there.
1: Oh, yeah.
2: But the Temple had it contained and pressure on him. And then he's trying to flip it out to Rappelier. And that ball bounced up there a long time up in the air before it hit the ground here.
1: Second down and 15, their own 35. Just inside the far hash, going right to left as we see it. Two near side with a wing left. Peoples to the left of Becht. Play action fake, time, long and deep, looks for Sowell, reaches up, and incomplete at the 34. Couldn't quite hold on to it. It's going to be third down and 15.
2: Well, it ended up being a little bit of an underthrow, which is really an advantage for Sowell downfield. He sees it all the way, It's actually a ball that probably he should catch out there. It's a contested play. He's going to be, he has to body up against that defensive back, almost kind of screen him like in basketball, and go up at a high point and get that football. Rocco put the ball out there with a big, tall wide receiver. Had a chance to make a play.
1: Hanson in at running back. Two near side, one far side.
2: Three-man rush. You have a lot of time to throw this.
1: And he has time. Delivers over the middle. And it's caught by Robinson in midfield to the Temple 47 of the first down for the Nittany Lions. Jack, you pointed out, three-man rush, plenty of time, and there's Robinson.
2: Boy, but he threaded a needle here. He got Robinson on that deep in route and laid the ball up over people in the crowd for a first down. That is the best throw of the day by Rocco, and put the ball right on Robinson in the middle of the field.
1: So it's a first and 10 Penn State. They'll put the ball at the Temple 48. Howard near side, Eskelson far side. Pistol now with Hanson the deep back. Now they move Carson to the right of Rocco Becht. Tight end each side. It's going to be Hanson. Dances through the hole and spins ahead to about the 46. Gets a couple on the play. Second down and 8 as we hit the 340 mark to go in the third. 17-3 Nittany Lions.
2: Yeah, Rapelier is a little bit banged up here right now. He is down around the 50-yard line. And it's either his right leg or right knee or whatever. But you know, at that time, they're playing as two high safeties. And you can normally run the football effectively against that with those two safeties out of the box. The Temple did a pretty good job of holding that to a short game.
1: Hanson to the right of Becht. Sowell goes far side. They have two left, two right. Bramer's in the near slot with Eskelson. Back goes Becht. Throws. Hayes got Bramer at the 40. Benjamin to the 35. 30. Tripped and goes inside the 30 and keeps battling to about the 25-yard line and a first down for Penn State. Another well-conceived play that allowed Bramer to find the opening.
2: Yeah, when you have a 6'7", 250-pound tight end making some moves downfield, makes a guy miss, another little hesitation move, he breaks two tackles on that play, and it's not running over people, it's making people miss.
1: Howard near side, Sowell to the far side. Bramer wing left, Hanson to the right. They're on the near hash at the 25 at Temple. 2:40 to go in the third. It's going to be Hanson. Two is right through the opening. Good read by Hanson to get inside the 25 to the 22. Gets 3 second and 7. 17-3 Nittany Lions.
3: Jack Rapelier has his helmet in, and he's going back in now.
2: I tell you, Steve, you're exactly right about the vision. What makes a great running back is seeing the entire field and where is that soft spot in that defense where I can make yards. And you got to make that decision at very high speed. And Hanson saw it was on the backside, planted that left foot, and ended up making good yardage.
1: Brian said Rapelier is back in. He's in the bunch set on the far side that includes Bramer and Eskelson. And pitch to the edge, it's Kobe Howard. Howard to the 20, spins inside the 20. Flag goes down at the 21-yard line. I don't know what the result of the play will be because of the penalty, but Jack, it was good to show Howard carrying the ball.
10: There's no foul for holding on the play. The block is legal.
1: I'm not surprised. All right, so...
2: Well, I'm not sure Kobe Howard wants to get banged around like that, but hit got hit by two different people on that sweep.
1: But it's good to show it because now you have to respect if he's in the backfield, it's not just going to be a pass play.
2: Yeah, exactly. And also the matchup, when they put him back there and they go man coverage, it's a safety, not a corner. Ends up, and that's what you want. You want mismatches with your people, and that's what Kobe Howard can give you.
1: I think the public address guy just told everybody it's third down. Four near side, one far side. Empty backfield for Rocco Becht. Motion away from us by Furmanek. Rocco will keep it himself, and a flag goes down. False start, Penn State.
10: False start, offense of 87. Five-yard penalty, it's third down.
3: And they blew it dead, but Rocco took a real shot there in the hole after they blew it dead. It's good to see him pop right back up.
2: Yeah, and I'm surprised on the false start. It's a quarterback draw right up the middle. All those guys on the outside are irrelevant. They can stand there and talk to each other for the most part, and it doesn't really matter on this play, and end up getting a five-yard penalty.
1: Eskelson on the near side with Howard and Bramer, Sowell far side. Now they send Hanson in motion just to check the coverage. He sets up to the left of Becht. They need to get it down to the 15. It'll be Hanson up the middle, and Hanson will battle to the 20, but it's going to be fourth down. They'll send out Ryan Barker for what should be about a 37, 38-yard attempt.
2: Well, they went one too many times against that Temple defense, running the ball in a third down situation where they've gotten a lot of good yardage and big plays. The Temple did a good job of holding that short of the first down and forcing the field goal attempt.
3: And in this open end, there is a little wind from left to right here for Ryan.
1: Tice will put it down. Blaise Sokatch-Minnick will snap it. 39-yard attempt for Hash. Good snap, put down. Kick is up by Barker, and the kick by Barker is good, and he's made this a three-score game now with 8 seconds to go in the third quarter. It's 20-3, Nittany Lions at a break on the Penn State Sports Network.
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1: 11-play, 62-yard drive, culminating in a 39-yard field goal by Ryan Barker. And that kick by Ryan just earned you hoots on your Onvo app. Onvo, the official convenience store of Penn State football. 20-3. The bottom line is they made it a three-score game, and Penn State has now scored on three consecutive drives.
2: Yeah, and they've had the Temple defense out there most of this second half as well. And we're talking about a temperature in the low 80s out there on the field. So I look for Penn State to continue with the momentum here. Your defense can get a three and out again and get good field position for the offense and continue to dominate here in the second half against Temple.
1: So Rosa has it teed up just inside the near hash. Cristiano's kick will go right to left as we see it. Green is standing at the goal line on the near side. Let's see what Rosa can do here. Last time it was a fair catch that brought the ball out to the 25. Green has returned one today, and he only got out to the 17 or the 16-yard line, and the coaching staff was not enamored with that on the Temple sideline. Here's Rosa, ready to lay the right foot into it. And belts it high, end over end, and that is going to go to Yardley.
2: You're back in midseason form.
14: feel like I'm 98 on the slow gun.
2: Oh. Well, Penn State, even though the Temple got the second half kickoff, was able to stop, get a field goal block, good field position for the offense, and just continue mixing it up, getting the running game more involved right now. Penn State running the football for 113 yards in the game.
1: So now Penn State will come out with Isiago and Bacon as the ends. You got Williams and Tapaki up front. Ebel and Tash are the linebackers. Tracy's in as the nickel. And they'll get the ball inside to Mason. Mason over the 30, and Mason out to the 33-yard line. Gets 8 on the play, 2nd and 2. And that's the end of the quarter. So the end of the third quarter. We go to the fourth quarter at the Lincoln, Philadelphia. 20-3 Nittany Lions on the Penn State Sports Network.
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1: Every game plays out in its own way. It has its own personality. This has been a workmanlike performance in a lot of ways by Penn State today. Faced some adversity. They've been able to then find a rhythm on both sides of the ball, and I think with that, they've been able to expand their lead, and they're up 20-3.
2: Yeah, they overcome the mistakes they made in the first half, especially on the offensive side of the ball, where we had great field position, and able to continue, defense continued to play well, except for the one drive from the inside the 5-yard line that Temple ended up getting the field goal with a 47-yard run by Smolik. Yeah. Penn State defensively has done pretty well, except the fact they're starting to give up some yards on conventional running plays on the last one for about 6 or 7 yards on the play.
3: And the same as it was at halftime, at between quarters down here, Matt Campbell's message is still about details to his football team. He just keeps emphasizing that, wanting to make sure they close it out the right way.
1: They'll have Tash and Ebel as the linebackers to open the fourth quarter. Bacon is the end on the near side. Iziago is the end on the far side. The corners are Dixon and Collins. You got Patton out there. Smolik. Back he goes. Sets, throws, caught. First down, 38-yard line. To Peter Clark, quickly tackled on the play by Caleb Bacon.
2: And that's what Bacon brings to the table. He's a linebacker, switched to an edge rusher, so he knows how to play linebacker, dropped off in coverage. He made the play for a short gain, but Tempo only needed a couple yards to get the first down.
1: Collins and Jameer Joseph are actually the corners for Penn State. They got Cooper and Patton. They are the safeties. And more run today for Zion Tracy as the nickel. Two near side, one far side. Motion by Bermudez away from us. First and 10, their own 38. It'll be Mason. Bounces to his right, and he'll be swallowed up at the 38-yard line by Siali Tapaki.
2: Well, you talk about Tapaki swallowing up the offensive line and then finding wherever the heck the running back is and making a tackle on him as well. That's a stalemate you want for those interior tackles for their Penn State defense to be successful the entire year.
1: Gets one, second and nine, their own 38. They'll take Chase and Bermuda's far side, Freeman to the near side, Clark wing right. And second and nine, their own 38. Mason to the left of Smolik. It's going to be Mason right side to the 40. And again, nothing doing there. They may have burst out on one run earlier on this drive, but not the last two, as Penn State has been there each time to bring up a third down and six for Temple at their own 41-yard line.
2: And give credit to the Penn State defense for being disciplined. You're down 20-3. You're expecting to throw the football here to get back into the game. They're running the football against the Penn State defense, and they have been stout against the run, especially where those two tackles are lined up inside.
1: Freeman far side, Jason Bermudez near side with a wing left. And State shows blitz, chase in motion away from us. Here comes the blitz. Smolik throws, and incomplete. Zion Tracy broke it up as they went to chase. It's going to be fourth down.
2: Zion Tracy is just one of the outstanding cover defensive backs in the Penn State secondary, and just gets his hand in there, rips the football out. Very surprised they didn't throw the football more on this drive, Temple being down 20-3 and trying to get back in the game here. Going to have to punt the football. I'm sure Penn State right now is going to make sure defensively that they do, in fact, punt it.
1: Rolls to his right. He does kick it. Gets it out of there. Robinson, fair catch at his own 15, and that's where the Nittany Lions will put it in play with 12:50 remaining in the game. Penn State with a 20-3 lead over Temple. And they've scored in their last three drives. They've got a job in front of them here with 85 yards in front of them. Don't see which way Matt Campbell and Taylor Mauser want to go here. First of all, it's going to be Carson Hanson at running back. Sowell will jog out to the far side. They'll have Kobe Howard to the near side, and the two tight ends will be Benjamin Bramer and Andrew Rapelier. Rapelier will be the wing back on the right side.
2: Yeah, very quietly, Hanson has 15 carries for 70 yards in this game.
1: He is to the left of Becht on the far hash, going left to right as we see it. Motion by Howard away from us. Hanson over the shoulder, gets over the 15, and they push the pile out to the 17, gets two on the play, second down and eight.
2: I think Matt Campbell would like to see more of a conventional running game by his offense right now. Hanson trying to go up the middle that time, got a couple of yards on the play. They're getting better running plays on first down, more yardage on first down. Came up short there about 2 yards.
1: Two near side with a wing right. Hanson to the right of Becht on second and eight at their own 17. Becht rolls near side, throws near side for Howard at the 20, wrapped up right away, and he's then ripped down at the 15-yard line. It'll bring up a third down and five back. They may have given him progress to the 21. It's going to be third down and four for Penn State there.
2: When you talk about how confident and cool Rocco is in that, in the offense right now, before the snap of the football, he looked at his wristband, the play band, and looked down at a play before the snap of the football, and ended up throwing that hitch to the outside and setting up a 3rd and 4 or 5.
1: Hanson Howard and Sowell far side. Beck goes back, looks near side, throws for Rapelier, got him at the 25, and he's got the spot for a first down.
2: Well, that's getting the ball out of your hands very quickly. And that's a tight end knowing where the first down yard marker is as well. And that timing, because he's well covered there as well. But Rocco is able to squeeze the football into his tight end for the first down and keep this drive going.
1: Done a good job today at times of window dressing, showing something to the far side, then coming back to a single on the opposite side. They did it again there. Firmenich is now the wing back. Tight formation, Penn State. And it's going to be Hanson. Follows the block of Donko over the 25 and then finally corralled at the 28-yard line. He gets 3 on the play. It's going to be 2nd down and 7 as Powell and Lane combined on the stop. Hanson will split to the near side. That puts Sowell to the far side. Empty backfield for Becht. Back goes Rocco, throws far side, caught by Sowell, short of the mark at the 34-yard line. And it's going to be 3rd down and 2 for Penn State there.
2: You have a lot of confidence in your offensive line because you had an empty backfield that time, nobody there to pick up anybody missed by the offensive lineman. And Beck was able to get the ball to Sowell on the outside, about a half a yard short of the first down.
1: Firmenich, Burkle, Rapelier, and Bramer out there. It's a tight end convention. Now, Firmenich is the fullback in front of Hanson. 3rd down and 2. Motion by Bramer away from us. And they'll give it to Hanson. Right side, first down over the 35 to the 40 and ahead to the 41-yard line. Well blocked that time by Penn State, opening up the hole for Carson Hanson.
2: They have Cousins out there on that right side and just did a good job. He's straight ahead blocking now. Just trying to get in control of that line of scrimmage against this defense of Temple, who's been out there the entire second half.
1: It's going to be Hanson again. This time he'll get a yard out of it to the 43, 2nd down and 9. There's 9:20 to go in the game. 20-3 Penn State on this hot Saturday afternoon in Philadelphia. And it's hot. It's in the 80s. That Temple defense has been out there a long time, and Penn State's wearing them down.
2: Yeah, right now Matt Campbell's calling the game out here by his offense like he's got a flight to catch because he has continued just to run the football, power game. Hanson is now up to 84 yards rushing against that Temple defense and continue to pound the football.
1: Bramer's in the backfield with Peoples. It's going to be Beck keeping it near side, gets the block, 45, over the 45, 50, and knocked out of bounds, and the flag goes down. Yeah. Rapelier made the block to spring him, and then he got clearly hit out of bounds. They'll tack 15 onto this.
2: Yeah, that's the dimension that Rocco brings. It's right by the Penn State bench, and Rocco goes out of bounds and then gets hit, and when it's the quarterback, you're going to tack on 15 right here, but that's the dimension that Rocco could bring to this offense. He can run with the football.
10: Personal foul, late hit.
2: Well,
10: defense number 18, 15-yard
3: field. And I love that Donko and Cooper Cousins were out there to be his protectors after that. Late.
1: Colin Dinkins, by the way, got called for that, Brian. Go ahead.
3: I just standing up.
1: We have to have Brian in the perfect spot today.
2: I guess so.
1: We do.
2: Yeah.
1: Don't move.
2: But when your quarterback's running with the football, that's an extra guy. It's a numbers game. And Rocco took advantage of it and got the first down.
1: At the 30 of Temple near hash, going left to right. Play action fake. Throws far side, right on the money. Inside the 25 at the 23-yard line to Brett Eskelson. They will get 7 on the play, 2nd down and 3.
2: When Eskelson's trying to get, you know, one-on-one on the outside, he knows if he beats that defender after the catch, it's a touchdown down the sideline.
1: Yeah.
2: Pretty good job of tackling in open field. It still ends up being about a 6-7 yard gain on the first down throw.
1: Approaching 8 minutes to go in the game. Penn State leads 20-3, marching to the Temple 23-yard line and the far hash going left to right. Fullback is Rapelier with Peoples the deep back. One receiver near side with the wing left. Play action fake. Back, throws, Bramer wide open at the 5, walks into the end zone, touchdown Penn State.
2: Well, I can't say it was not bad coverage because there was nobody there at all. You're running the ball, and I think Temple continues to think we're going to run the football. Well, that's where the play action comes in. You're overplaying run. Rocco goes play action, and a wide-open 6'7" tight end easily makes the catch and walks into the end zone.
1: 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And good snap by Blaze Sokatch Minnick, put up by Nathan Tice. Kick is good. That kick just earned you hoots on your Onvo app. Onvo, the official convenience store of Penn State football. 10 plays, 85 yards. The Nittany Lions are now scored on 4 consecutive drives on the Penn State Sports Network.
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1: Thanks, Raj. Jack, Rocco Becht a couple of times has run today. In today's modern college football, and we're talking about modern football now, last a couple of decades here, the importance of a quarterback that can not only throw, which is obvious, but can also do that.
2: Yeah, because when a quarterback is another threat in the running game, that, and when he has the football, that's one more guy who can block out there against that defense. And in today's game, that's Temple's defense. And the time he came down the sidelines, that's exactly what they had. We had the numbers. He went back to the short side of the field, went downfield, got the 15-yard penalty. But that gives the mismatch you want. And in today's day and age in college football, and even pro football, that matter, your quarterback has got to be able to do that, especially in the red zone area where there's not a lot of real estate down there. You can tighten down on your with the defense. So when your quarterback, it makes that edge rush on that backside stay at home, and he can't chase down a running back on the other side of the field.
1: Because you have to account for him, right, instead of, like, laying back. Rosa will kick it off left to right as we see it green at the goal line on the far side. Rosa approaches. High end over end. And that's going to go to Avalon.
3: There you go, Steve. I think Matt Campbell has to be really happy with how his guys have handled the adversity today. I know the bus ride was probably a little longer than they were hoping for yesterday, but they came out sluggish, and they've found a way to put together a really good second half.
2: Yeah, you're, Brian, exactly right about the fact sometimes going on the road, And you don't take control of the game early. You let that home team in the football game. But, again, the defense continued to play well throughout the course of the entire game, except for the one drive inside the five-yard line where they end up Temple getting the 3 points. Penn State defense, but still, they have to have some work on the Penn State rush defense right now because they end up getting 149 yards so far in this game, and you can't have that going forward.
1: Penn State statistically 407 to 208. Let's pause, and we'll come back with more in a moment on the Penn State Sports Network.
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9: And every sack means more than just yards lost. For every quarterback sack recorded, Pennsylvania pork producers donate 50 pounds of pork to families in need because our pig farmers care about their communities just as much as they care for their animals. From the field to the dinner table, Pennsylvania pig farmers are making a difference. Taste what pork can do.
1: Well, Vea Ikakola is down there giving snaps to Alex Mansky. And, Brian, it looks like it's going to be Alex Mansky the next time Penn State gets the ball. Shepard's the quarterback for Temple right now. Because you're motioning away from us. And they'll give it right side through the hole and wrapped up and finally taken out the 30-yard line as they gave the ball to DeCarlos Young. Sophomore out of Palmer Park, Maryland. Gets four of the play, second and six.
2: Yeah, okay. Your defense is taking passes, throwing a football, but not the case. I think Temple is very comfortable right now, even though they're down 27-3, to run the football like they did on that first down play.
1: Brazina and Tash, by the way, are now the linebacking combination. And Shepard will take it. Play action fake, being chased, dumps it off. It is complete to Clark. Clark will be cut down by Jameer Joseph. Is it Joseph or not? I think it may have been Marcus Neal. Short of the mark at the 34. Marcus Neal made the stop. Corners are Darius Dixon, who had a blocked field goal today, along with Ibn McDaniels. Zayas is the nickel. Third and one, their own 34. Chase in motion away from us. Shepard, and gives the ball to Young. Young, I think he got, well, I don't know. I don't think he got there. He's short. He did not make it. And at this point, with 6:22 to go in the game, you would think Casey Keeler in fourth down is going to go for it. I'll tell you, Shepard could tag that for that play, too.
2: You know, the defender doesn't know whether he's going to keep the ball or not. So a lot of times you're going after that quarterback and hands the football off, but still takes a shot. And they're going for it here on fourth down.
1: Shepard with Young to his right. Fourth and a foot. Christian motion away from us. He'll keep it himself. He'll get the first down to the 36-yard line. Gets two on the play, maybe a yard and a half, but it still moves the chains.
2: And it's a risky play on a fourth down play. You got a quarterback running a quarterback draw like that. Your momentum's not going towards the line of scrimmage. You're trying to find that crease on against that defense, and defensively you're on every gap, and Penn State just could not bring him down short of the first down.
1: Domaju, McPherson, Tapaki, and Williams up front. First and 10, Temple, their own 36. Shepard takes it. Play action fake. Wants to throw. Steps up through the opening. To the 35, to the 40. Taken down by Kale Brazina in the open field at the 40-yard line. Well played one-on-one.
2: And that's what we didn't have last year from our linebackers, especially when Rojas was banged up and out of the lineup. Out in middle of the field, Brazina able to make that tackle. Probably almost mirroring the quarterback. A lot of times that's what you want to do at the line of scrimmage.
1: Shepard with Young to his right. Two left, two right. Goes back. Throws it long and deep. Far side. Reaches out. Bermudez can't make the catch with Zayas on the coverage that time. It's going to be third down.
2: The ball thrown on the outside shoulder. The receiver is trying to go downfield on a quick takeoff, expecting the ball to be in the inside that time. Zayas on the coverage actually was beaten by about a yard on the play, but not a good throw.
1: So third down and five, Temple at their own 41. Young to the left to Shepard. Two left, two right. Banking that one at defensive end. Isiago on the opposite side. Back he goes. Some pressure. Throws over the middle. Caught. 45-yard line, but short of the first down. Bacon dropped into coverage that time, and Jamison Patton helped him out to make the stop on Cush. It's fourth down and one.
2: I think Bacon's going to make a lot of plays like this, whether he rushes the passer, drops back in coverage. He's got that kind of athletic ability because he played linebacker, and now he's an outstanding rusher as well. So he is not a liability when he drops in that hook area. And did a good job on that play to hold this short of the first down.
1: And Jamison Patton really read that play well. Fourth down and a yard. Young to the left to Shepard. Wide receiver each way. Motion. And they'll give it to Young right side. He'll get the first down to midfield and to the Penn State 45-yard line where Patton finally makes the stop, but Temple moves the chains with 3:50 left in the game.
2: Well, right now, Temple is doing what Penn State would do if they had the football.
1: That's right.
2: It just keeps this clock going, run the football game out here right now, and the clock continues to run with Temple with the ball.
1: Joseph comes in a corner for Dixon. Two left, two right. Shepard to throw. Pressure. Steps up. Rolls near side. Hit as he throws, but got it. To Freeman at the 15, the 10, inside the 10, and down at the 5-yard line in the arms of Jameer Joseph, but a first down, and Shepard kept the play alive.
2: That's exactly right, Steve, because you have the coverage downfield, but you cannot allow the quarterback to get outside the pocket like that. They have more time to look downfield, and now you have people breaking off routes and a wide-open receiver down along the sideline, and now the football at the 6-yard line. And right now, Matt Campbell does not want his defense to give up a score here late in the football game.
1: 2:50 to go in the game. 27-3 Penn State, chasing Bermudez far side, Freeman near side. Young will be to the right of Shepard. Cush wing left. From the 6, first and goal. Shepard, stutter step, waits now, rolls left, still looks, waits, throws in the corner of the end zone. The coverage was outstanding, incomplete.
2: Good news is the coverage is outstanding. The pressure on the quarterback was not existent that time. We dropped everybody back in coverage. Quarterback Shepard did a good job of being patient there because there was nothing there. Because again, we don't have a whole lot of real estate to cover. Now Rojas, who's probably one of the better linebackers in the passing game, is in the lineup as well.
1: Again, Tash on a pitch count. Alex comes out. Chase and Bermudez far side. Near side, it's Freeman. Young to the right is Shepard. Second and goal at the 6. It's going to be Young up the middle. Young will be taken down at about the 3-yard line. It'll be third and goal with 2:22 to go in the game. Zayas will come in, and they will take out Xavier Thomas.
2: Yeah, you can tell right now Penn State defensively does not want to give up a score here as this thing rolls down to the 2-minute warning.

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7: So with 2 minutes remaining, Penn State with a 27-3 lead. Temple have it third and goal at the 6. And as Jack said, look, they want to protect the shutout, or, you know, attack them, I mean, those touchdowns in a game like this.
8: Yeah, they have the one stat, everybody on the defensive side, no, I don't care what league you are in, college or pro football, it's points allowed. That is the number one thing everybody looks at. And I don't care who is in the lineup, and Penn State has brought back, I think Rojas is back out there as well,
7: yep,
8: trying to stop here. They're at about the 3-yard line, and you just don't want to give up a score at the right at the end of this football game, which you have dominated the entire second half.
7: Chase far side, and one to the near side. Bermudez, Shepherd the quarterback, but Young to his left. Third and goal at the 3. Motion away from us by Joey Schlaffer. He'll run to the left to Shepherd. He's going to get in for a touchdown. So Temple gets its first touchdown of the game with 1:56 to play. And it's 27-9. Now you would go for two here because the math would be 16 if you make it. So you have to think about the math.
8: And also Penn State defensively, we're looking either for a quarterback draw right up the middle. They had all the gaps inside. It's just like a counterplay with the running back. A little jab step by the quarterback. He had a blocker out in front. Goes back to the short side of the field. And there's nobody there to stop him at all from scoring the touchdown.
7: Bakalea comes in as the extra tackle up front. They'll go trips far side. Chase Freeman and Schlaffer. Now they'll bring the formation in closer. Young to the left to Shepherd. Two-point conversion. Takes it. Gives it to Young right side, won't get there. Penn State stops the two-point conversion. It is 27-9, and the Nittany Lions will get the ball back with 1:56 to play.
8: Yeah, that's being disciplined there. You're not thinking it would be an off-tackle run like that. You're thinking the quarterback is going to be a quarterback draw or throw the football to the outside. They end up doing a good job of staying at home, reading run, and holding that short of the two-point conversion.
7: So we'll come back with the Temple kickoff, maybe an onside kick in a moment. 27-9 Nittany Lions with 1:56 to play on the Penn State Sports Network.
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11: Hands team coming out, Raj. They'll stack up everybody. They'll put Robinson back at the 20-yard line. Klosterman is now going to set up a little deeper. He'll be opposite Zay, both now at the 15-yard line in case Harden kicks it away. Stacked up in close with 1:56 to go. Approaches. And he does kick it away. It is going to be Robinson at the 5. Robinson, 10, puts the right knee down. So that's where Penn State will put it in play, 1st and 10.
12: I am surprised at that. I thought there would be an onside kick to try to get the ball back. And to kick it deep downfield with 1:53 left had been... game of possession and time right now, and I'm just shocked that they did that.
11: Yeah, you're down there. When they missed the two-point conversion, they were down 3 scores.
13: And Matt Campbell was that surprised that Zay Robinson put his knee down like that. I think he wanted him to take it up into the hole, just protect the football.
11: Alex Mansky is the quarterback. Peoples to his left. Yeah, Mansky takes it. Peoples through the hole over the 10 and out to the 14-yard line. Gets 3 on the play. 2nd down and 7. Both teams have all 3 timeouts remaining. Nobody has any desire to use them.
12: Yeah.
11: As Caron Brookins comes in. So at the 14-yard line, 2nd and 7, they have 14 on the play clock with 1:22 left. They'll snap it at about 1:10.
12: This could be one of the shortest games we've done, Steve.
11: Yeah, I know. I feel like we're in the pitch clock era. And it'll be Mansky keeping left side. 15, Alex over the 15 and out to the 19-yard line. Stays in bounds, 1 minute to go in the game. So Temple will not use timeouts. Penn State will run minimum 1 more play from scrimmage. And that will do it because they'll snap the ball inside of 40 seconds to go. They can snap the ball with about 22, 23 seconds to go.
12: Especially the first half, and particularly the first quarter, give Temple a lot of credit both on offense and defense, and just trying to stop the Penn State offense in that first quarter. But coming out in the second half, Penn State was just able to kind of impose their will on that defense of Temple and just control the entire game.
11: Peoples doesn't go anywhere, but it's over. Penn State goes to 2-0 in the season. Their first road game, and the Nittany Lions win it here at Lincoln Financial Field over Temple. The final 27-9. The Nittany Lions win it here on the Penn State Sports Network.
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17: 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Once again, here's Steve Jones.
11: Penn State sings the alma mater in front of the Penn State Marching Blue Band, which will be at the Giants game coming up with the Cowboys. They were great again today. Penn State wins it, the final 27-9 over Temple. And once they got popped in the mouth a couple times in the first half, Jack, they really steadied the ship and played well the rest of the way.
12: Yeah, exactly. And I think Rocco early in the game, he was not sharp at all. Either he got out of the pocket one time and he went beyond the line of scrimmage and threw the football and got the penalty there where he tried to go for the field goal, and we missed a field goal as well. A couple of very easy opportunities, great field position that the defense really set us up for. But after that first quarter got out of the way, that's when they decided to really get into that rhythm. They scored the touchdown right before the end of the half and took that momentum into the locker room and into the second half.
11: Yeah, the final 1:57 of the half, it was really a well-executed two-minute drill with the touchdown pass, and we'll get to that a little bit later in the postgame. Time now for Inside the Numbers, presented by the PA Lottery. Total 407, 283 Penn State. Pass yards 268, 107 Penn State. Rush yards 176, 139 Temple. We're talking about controlling the controllables. Penn State had four penalties for 20 yards. That's fine. Again, another plus on the plus-minus in this game today. Because Penn State had the one interception by Tony Rojas. And Penn State also had a couple tackles for losses and a sack as well. Individually, Rocco Beck, 21 of 27, 268 yards, three touchdowns. Benjamin Bramer, 5 catches, 79 yards, 2 touchdowns. Chase Sowell, 6 catches, 58 yards of the touchdown. Kobe Howard at 3 for 68. Zay Robinson, 3 for 34. Carson Anson, 2 for 13. Brett Eskelson, 2 for 11. Andrew Rapelier, 1 for 5. Carson Anson, 19 carries, 84 yards, Jack. Everything forward, forward, forward by him today.
12: Yeah, he was just solid. You could count on him getting good, the hard yards, and you also could count on him finishing off every run. Also made the catch on out of the backfield on a third down play to keep the drive going as well. He just had that complete back and does a good job also on protection when Rocco's throwing the football.
11: James Peoples, 6 carries, 41 yards, including his first hurdle of the season. Rocco Backtad, had 5 for 11. Kobe Howard, 1 for 4. And Cam Wallace had 1 for 2. And on the defensive side, very active in this game by Tony Rojas. He led Penn State with 7 tackles in the game. Kel Brazina had 6. Zion Tracy had 5. And Ike Ezeagu had 4 in the game, along with Jamison Patton. And that's how it played out today for Penn State on the defensive side. That's the Pennsylvania Lottery, benefiting older Pennsylvanians every day. Players must be 18 or older. Please play responsibly on the Penn State Sports Network.
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11: 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A 3-3 game, Penn State takes over with 1:57 to go in the half. They put together a 10-play, 83-yard drive, 1:49 off the clock. Rocco back to Benjamin Bramer. 2 left, 2 right. Back goes Becht, waits, looks, fires in the end zone. Bramer got him! Touchdown, Penn State! A perfectly executed 2-minute drill to take the lead before the end of the half. That was a drive by a veteran.
12: Exactly, and what they did also on that drive was run the football effectively as well. And even though the clock was running, Rocco realized, you know, looked at the clock the entire time, he was very confident. They ran the ball, and that's where play action comes into play. And Bramer was wide open. There was not a defender around him because Temple thought it would be another run, you know, down in that red zone area. The play action fake held everybody, and Bramer was wide open and walked in the end zone.
11: You have 1:57 to go in the half. You have all three timeouts remaining. They showed great patience as to how they did
12: it. Yeah, it's not just the passing game. They used the combination of the running game as well to set up the final touchdown.
11: So then the first drive of the second half for Penn State. Finally got the football back. They were on their own 34-yard line. They went 8 plays, 66 yards. And it's time now for the satisfying play of the game brought to you by Snickers. Snickers satisfies, and so does the touchdown pass for Rocco Beck to Chase Sowell. Beck, empty backfield, 3rd and 6. Takes a quick toss near side. It's caught so well. 15 to the 10. Chase to the 5. Touchdown, Penn State. A well-executed drive by the Nittany Lions. 66 yards. They score on their final drive of the half. They score on their first drive of the second half. And that's well blocked on that play.
12: Oh, exactly. Rapier does a very good job. And you get into football again out to your wide receiver with blockers out in front of him. I don't think he was touched going into the end zone for the touchdown. But the key was, as you said, we scored at the end of the first half. The defense got a stop, blocked a field goal attempt, and ended up going down scoring. And you talk about taking over momentum the entire second half.
11: So Penn State with a 27-3 win, to, or 27-9 win over Temple today. Now 2-0 in the season. Buffalo coming up next week at noon. We'll come back with more of the PA Propane Foundation postgame show from the Lincoln, Philadelphia in a moment on the Penn State Sports Network.
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0: 27-9. 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Buffalo won its opener on a Thursday night 10 days ago. They beat Albany 21-17. They have Florida International tonight at 6 o'clock down in Miami. Kai Cologne is their quarterback. Threw for 191 yards and two touchdowns in the first game of the season. And Joey Cook, the running back, had 8 carries for 40 yards in that game. They're the primary threats for Buffalo. The key for Penn State is just to keep playing, Jack, and just get out there and build upon what you did today and do it next week at home, because it's the final regular season non-conference game you have before you get to the Big Ten.
1: Yeah, and I think this football team finds out that you got to come out and be ready to play at the start of a football game.
0: Yeah.
1: You know, whether bus trip down here or whatever the case may be, you cannot go an entire quarter, make some of the mistakes they made, especially on the offensive side, before you get into a groove, because you do that when you get into the Big Ten schedule, you're going to be down 10-0, 17-0 before you blink.
0: Well, and then part of that, too, is what we saw is that, you know, they had the opportunities. They missed a field goal, and they got stopped on fourth down. So they had scoring opportunities early where you take the lead, make them play from behind, which is what they don't want to do.
1: Yeah, exactly.
0: And you didn't take advantage of it, and actually you fell behind.
1: Yeah, and actually it's a veteran who ended up making some of those mistakes, which was Rocco. I mean, yeah. Rocco had Rappelier come, you know, on the fourth down play, on just a streak along the goal line, running a crossing route. He's wide open on the play. He drills the football and ends up being behind him on the play, which would have been an easy touchdown. And then we end up dropping a ball or getting it raked out of our hands down here at the other end of the field as well. All those little things are great coaching moments for Matt Campbell to go over with his football team, because you cannot go, I don't care who you're going to play now in college football, that you got to be ready to play every week. And that first quarter, we kind of kicked the ball around offensively.
0: So it'll be noon next Saturday at West Shore Home Field at Beaver Stadium. We'll be on the air beginning at 10:30. Still to come, head football coach Matt Campbell. We'll get a couple of players as well. Next, the out-of-town scoreboard. We'll talk about that in a moment. 27-9, and then the Lions win it here on the Penn State Sports Network.
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0: Thank you, Raj. 27-9, the Nittany Lions win it over Temple here at the Link. 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Oklahoma and Michigan, 6.5 to play at the Big House in Ann Arbor, 17-10 Michigan. Although Oklahoma has the ball at their own 40-yard line with just under 6 minutes to play in the game there. Texas A&M leads Arizona State 48-20 with 4 minutes to go in that game. Georgia, I think they're in a good spot here, 63-6 over Western Kentucky with 3 minutes to play. I think they're in good shape. Just me? I mean, Oklahoma State at the half leads Oregon 24-17.
1: Yeah, that is a surprising number one because of the fact I thought that defense by Oregon, who ended up getting a couple of players from the portal and would be better defensively, and they're giving up a lot of points here so far in the first half. But somehow, some way, I think with that quarterback, they'll come back here and probably score enough.
0: Indiana beat Howard. The final was 55-0. I honestly never had a doubt. Rice is at Notre Dame at the bottom of the hour. Alabama, Kentucky, bottom of the hour. Arizona, BYU, bottom of the hour. Same story with Utah State, Washington in Seattle. 4 o'clock, UC Davis is at SMU. That game in Dallas at Ford Stadium. Tennessee at Georgia Tech. How about Georgia Tech? They play Colorado to open, then they have Tennessee in the next game. And 7 o'clock will be the kickoff there. Southern at Houston at 7 o'clock. Ohio State, Texas at 7:30. Heard that could be a pretty good game. All right, Brian Tripp is downstairs, and he has Matt Campbell.
8: Matt, congratulations. You said you wanted to see how your team handled adversity. What did you learn about them?
9: Yeah, I thought there was some resiliency from our football team in the second quarter and the third quarter. I think the disappointing thing for me is how we started the game and really how we finished the game. And, you know, those, if we want to be the team we say we want to be, then we're going to have to get those things fixed. And that starts coaching and playing and leadership. But, yeah, disappointed in that, but proud of our resolve in the middle of the game.
8: How much does it help to have Rocco and his continuity with Ben Bramer and the type of game that he can have in the spots that he did today?
9: I thought our you know, our A players stood up and made A plays. You know, I thought Rocco and Ben, though Ben dropped the touchdown in the third quarter. And then, you know, I thought really from a defensive standpoint, Tony Rojas and A.C. Collins were unbelievable. And so, you know, I thought our A players made A plays in A moments, which was what the difference in the game.
8: And you're able to make an offense on the other side one-dimensional because you were so good in pass coverage as well. That has to really help your defense.
9: Yeah, I think the disappointing thing is we weren't going to run the game. And so if you're going to be a team that's going to win in this league, you better stop the run. So we got a lot of work to do.
8: Matt, appreciate it.
9: Okay, thanks so much.
0: Matt Campbell with Brian Tripp downstairs. Saw it really the way we saw it. I mean, you know, he wants to see a better job against the run, and that includes the quarterback run. It would hurt Penn State last year, and there were moments today it hurt them.
1: Yeah, when you get a quarterback running for 47 yards against your defense, I mean, it kind of started to remind me a little bit of last year when we gave up quarterback runs for big plays in key situations. But we've got some people on that defensive side who can run, and when you're running that 4-2-5, sometimes people can run the football effectively against you, and it's something we're going to have to. He's going to have to look at right now because 176 yards rushing by Temple in the game, although 60 of it was a quarterback, is still way too many.
0: We'll come back. Player interviews in a moment as we continue with the PA Propane Foundation postgame show from Philadelphia on the Penn State Sports Network.
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0: Seven to nine, the Nittany Lions win it today over Temple. Coverage today by Penn State secondary, I thought, Jack, really good all day long. They really didn't give Temple much room to breathe.
1: No, I think Tracy and Collins and Dixon, especially on outside man-to-man coverage, they're all over the receivers. Like I said, we shut down the passing game by Temple, but like I said, we talked about the running game that we gave up 176 yards, but getting Cooper involved, Neal involved in there as well. I think I think the secondary is going to be just fine. We just got to finish and get into the quarterback when rushing a passer.
0: Jack mentioned Adavian Collins. He is downstairs with Brian Tripp.
8: AC, week number 2, you get a win under your belt coming to Philadelphia. First, to look out and see all those Penn State fans that were here in an away stadium. What's that mean to have that type of support on the road?
14: It's amazing to know that our fans going to travel with us and show us support and bring the energy that we have at Beaver Stadium, so it's amazing.
8: When your defense is out there, what was the key to the success today in trying to sustain it for 60 minutes?
14: Locking in on one play at a time, knowing our keys, seeing what's coming and stuff like that.
8: What was your pass defense able to do to make them a little bit one-dimensional and make them just a running team today?
14: Just being focused on the outside, me and my other, the back end, just being locked in on what we've seen, how they run their releases on film and stuff like that. So, for sure that.
8: Where do you feel like you're a better player now than you were at this point last season?
14: A lot, way more better. Just watching film from last year and critiquing the little things that I feel like I could have did better and just taking into this season.
8: You're obviously getting messages from Coach Campbell. What was his message after the game today and the things that you have an opportunity to learn out of this moving forward?
14: Just start fast. Even though we got the win, we got to start faster.
8: AC, congratulations on the win. Thanks so much.
14: Thank you.
0: Brian Tripp and Adavian Collins in the Penn State locker room. We'll wrap it up from the link in Philadelphia in a moment. 27-9, the Nittany Lions win it on the Penn State Sports Network.
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0: Penn State wins it 27-9 over Temple, now 2-0 in the season, with Buffalo next Saturday at West Shore Home Field at Beaver Stadium. Let's go back down to the locker room where Brian Tripp is standing by with Benjamin Bramer.
8: Ben, when you have an opportunity to get into the end zone, whether it's at home at Beaver Stadium, but this is a road game and you see all those Penn State fans out there today, yeah. What's that mean?
17: Yeah, I mean, it's awesome how many people traveled for us coming to Philly. Just seeing everybody support us. Like I said, it's awesome, and it's an advantage for us, and I enjoy when running out of the tunnel and seeing everybody. And, you know, just getting into the end zone for the fans is setting the tone for the game. That's the most important thing. And just play hard for them because they travel for us and sacrifice a lot of things for us.
8: What did you see in that two-minute drive at the end of the first half, and you end up being on the receiving end of a touchdown pass at the end to help the rhythm start for the offense?
17: Yeah, I mean, just keep your head down and keep working, because we knew something was going to spit. Mouse was calling a lot of good plays. It just little things that kept happening, but we knew something was spit, so just keeping our head down and working on that two-minute drive. I mean, it worked out. We had, you know, three tight ends rolling the whole time, so it was fun to be out there with everybody and just rolling.
8: How does having Rocco's experience, when maybe things aren't exactly perfect for a little bit, but you know it's going to happen at some point, what's he mean in your huddle and for your offense?
17: Yeah, I mean, I'm confident in him no matter how his game is going in the beginning. I know he's going to make the right decisions in the end, and the first touchdown, we were on the same page. I knew it was going to happen, and worked out, so I'm confident in him making the right decisions, and even if that means that the touchdowns are going somewhere else, I really don't care. It's just, you know, just make sure that he's, you know, always making the right decisions and confident in himself.
8: It's got to be fun to be a tight end in this offense. There's 3-4 tight ends out there at sometimes.
17: Yeah, it's awesome. Mouse is creative in that way, and getting all the guys out there and rolling for each other, it's really fun.
8: And that second half went by once you got the big lead in the blink of an eye. Being able to get the run game going and to end it kind of on your terms too, how important is that as the season goes on?
17: Yeah, that was huge. I mean, in the run game, I think we're just going to continue to simplify things and learn from our mistakes today. Just continue to be aggressive and attack everybody we can.
8: Ben, congrats on a big day. Thanks.
17: Appreciate it.
0: Brian, Ben, thank you so much. Bramer today, 5 catches, 79 yards, and 2 touchdowns for Penn State. They learned a lot. Once they, you go on the road, travel yesterday wasn't the easiest. Noon kickoff. Everything's a first for this team. Jack, once they settled in, how impressed were you by how they did it?
1: Well, I think, you know, even Rocco was kind of jittery early in this football game and made a few mistakes out there in key situations when they had a chance to put more points on the board. But you hang in there and hang in there and give credit to the defense, because the defense just played outstanding football except for one drive, the drive from inside the 5-yard line for that field goal that Temple ended up scoring. So, you know, and when all of a sudden in that second quarter, they started to gain their rhythm, got a little bit more of the running game going, and that last drive, momentum, you talk about a momentum thing that for the Penn State offense when they scored right before the end of the half, ended up getting the touchdown because they ran the ball in that two-minute period along with throwing the football and off the play action, got the football to Bramer in the end zone for the touchdown, and after that, the entire second half was all Penn State until the last drive by Temple.
0: Next Saturday will be the final regular season non-conference game as the Nittany Lions will take on Buffalo at West Shore Home Field at Beaver Stadium. Noon will be the kickoff. We're on beginning at 10:30. Josh Eisenberg, great job running the show today, along with Spinoza, who cut the highlights for us. We appreciate that. Bob Taylor, great job. In fact, I read it exactly the way Bob wrote it. Justin Hawkins, fabulous as always. Roger Corey, great job on his part as well. Brian Tripp on the sideline for Jack Ham. I'm Steve Jones. Final 27-9, Nittany Lions win it. Thanks for joining us today on the Penn State Sports Network.
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9: 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It's important to notice if older family members are acting differently, experiencing problems with their memory, or having trouble with routine tasks. 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
16: The kingdom of God is past, present, and future. Salvation is past, present, and future. The changing is past, present, and future. The same thing with the book of Revelation. It's already happened. It is happening. It will happen.
15: Like many people, you may be really very familiar with some parts of the Bible. And then there are other parts that you're very unfamiliar with. Consider, for instance, the book of Revelation. Reading Revelation can be overwhelming, especially when you see the text align with real-world events. A lot of people just avoid its pages, but get ready, because up next, Dr. Michael Youssef begins a series of messages giving you a biblical, real-life look into the secrets and practical life wisdom found in this life-changing part of God's Word. So let's listen as Dr. Michael Youssef begins his series, An End Times Warning for the Modern Day Church.
16: Do you know why, of all 66 books of the Bible, the book of Revelation is the only book in which there's a blessing associated with reading it and studying it? Not only one blessing, two blessings. They're almost like a bookends. You find one blessing in chapter 1, verse 3, and the other is in chapter 22, verse 7. Now, I am personally convinced that because

The concept of holding the past, the present, and the future together is one of the most important concepts in the Bible. Because you know and I know that somehow in our ordinary lives, you find people who are constantly living in the past. The past is holding them back with chains. The past, the past, the past, and they never make any progress because they're living in the past. Now, there are other Christians who live in the present. Well, just now, what is going to happen now, today, and that's it. No thought for the past or the future. Then there are others who are living for the future. It's the next thing. And they cannot even think about today and the days past and learn from the past errors or whatever it is. They're just constantly going for the next thing. The Bible teaches us very clearly that the past, the present, and the future must be held together if we are to live a balanced Christian life. From the past, we learn from those mistakes and grow through them. In the present, we walk with God today. And in the future, we expect with great deal of enthusiasm and excitement of what's going to happen. All of this must be together. Let me explain to you what I mean from the Bible. The Bible teaches us that we were saved in the past. The moment you said yes to Jesus, you're saved. That's past. We are being saved every day. We will be eternally saved. You see that? Past, present, future. The Bible also says that we changed in the past. I remember the day I gave my life to Christ. I mean, the sky was bluer, the sun was brighter. I mean, my whole life was turned upside down. So I was changed. But I'm continuously changing. If I'm not changing every day in the present, there's something wrong with me. The Bible said that we go from one point of glory into another. What's that mean? We grow into the character of Christ. But then we will be changed in the future. And that is the most glorious change of all because we will become perfect like Christ. Same thing with the kingdom of God. The kingdom of God is past. It came with Jesus. In Mark 1:14, he said, the kingdom of God is here. What is the kingdom of God? It's the rule of God in our lives. It's the reign of God in our hearts. So the kingdom of God past was Jesus. The kingdom of God is now, here, reigning and ruling in our hearts every single day. And the kingdom of God is coming when Jesus reigns and rules with our own perceptible eyes. You see, the kingdom of God is past, present, and future. Salvation is past, present, and future. The changing is past, present, and future. The same thing with the book of Revelation. It's already happened. It is happening. It will happen. Amen? When it happens, it's going to happen with intensity for the future. The Bible talks about the Great Tribulation as a future time in which there will be severe persecution and suffering. And most people agree that it's the period of 7 years. That's what the Bible called the Great Tribulation. I want you to think with me about the first century Christians. These believers in Rome who were thrown into hungry lions, they were dipped in hot tar. The Nero persecution was so severe. If you lived at that time, wouldn't you not think that this is the Great Tribulation? Fast forward today. Headline news. If you're a Christian in Syria or Iraq and you watched as parents your babies being crucified alive, or beheaded, or worse. Wouldn't you think the Great Tribulation is here? And yet the Great Tribulation will happen with far wider implication on global level. So it happened. It is happening, and it will happen in the future. And that is why this book of Revelation, the word means revealing. You know, in the Greek, it's apocalypsis. With a lot of people think of apocalypsis now in the movies. You know, they think it's disaster is going to happen. No. All the word means in Greek is that revealing or uncovering or showing us something that was covered and now it's uncovered. That's what Revelation means. That is why this revealing book is a timeless book. It is a timely book. It is

0: is absolutely relevant today, as I'm going to show you in a minute. We can be absolutely sure that all of the prophetic events in the book of Revelation will come to pass with stunning accuracy, with the minutest detail fulfilled, because God always, always, always keeps His word, just as it did in the Old Testament. All of the prophecies of Jesus' first coming in the Old Testament, they were fulfilled with a meticulous detail, with stunning descriptions of exactly as it prophesied in the Old Testament. You read in the Old Testament, before Jesus came to earth, about His birth of a virgin in Bethlehem, about Him proclaiming the good news to the poor. You read about how His power is going to restore sight to the blind, how He is being wounded for our transgressions, being crucified on a cross, being forsaken by the Father, and the death, burial, and resurrection. All in the Old Testament. They all fulfilled in meticulous details. All of these prophecies that were prophesied came to pass. And in the same way, the prophecies about Jesus' second coming, which outnumber the prophecies in the Old Testament about His first coming, they will be fulfilled with stunning accuracy. Everything we will study in the book of Revelation will come to pass. So who is this John whom God used to open, to reveal, to expose this mystery? This is no other than the disciple who laid his head on Jesus' shoulder. This is no other than the man who gave us that great Gospel of John, account of Jesus. This is no other than the man who gave us the three magnificent epistles. That John was privileged to be caught up in heaven and was shown the glorified, magnified, soon coming Jesus the Christ. Question: why did Jesus reveal Himself this way to John? Good question. And the answer is really twofold. Listen carefully. The first reason is that the ascended, glorified, magnified Jesus wanted to send specific messages to His churches in Asia Minor. Some of these letters to these seven churches have condemnations to those churches. Others, commendations. In fact, five out of the seven churches, Jesus said and called them to repentance, just as our churches in the 21st century today needs to repent. These letters Jesus wanted to encourage, to correct the first century church and the 21st century church. We will see how these letters, those seven letters, you're not reading somebody else's mail. We're reading our own mail in these letters. The second reason why Jesus revealed all of this to John, to give us an outline of the future history, the future events. Even if they are veiled in symbolism and images, but nonetheless, they give us an outline. John himself, in Revelation 22, 10 and 12, believed that the Lord was coming soon. Probably he believed it was in his lifetime. Listen to what he said. "Do not seal up the words of the prophecy of this book, because the time is near. Behold, I'm coming soon." And you see, that led some of the skeptics who love to debunk biblical prophecy to say, "See, poor old misguided, deluded John. He thought Jesus was coming back. Here we are 2,000 years later, and he's not back." See, here's the problem. People fall into error when they fail to interpret the Scripture by the Scripture. And on this subject, if you interpret the Scripture by the Scripture, then you will hear what Peter said in 2 Peter chapter 3, verses 3, 4, 8, and 9. Listen carefully. "In the last days, scoffers will come, scoffing and following their own evil desires, and they will say, 'Where is this coming he promised? Ever since our fathers died, everything goes on as it has since the beginning of creation.'" Here's what he continues. "Don't forget this one thing, dear friends. With the Lord, a day like 1,000 years and 1,000 years like one day." The Lord is not slow in keeping his promise, as some understand slowness. He is patient with you, not wanting anyone to perish, but everyone come to repentance. Amen? Amen. Interpret the scripture by the scripture. How many times did Jesus say the return of the Son of Man will be a surprise, will be sudden, and that most people will not be expecting, except for those who are alert and waiting for him, that the day of the Lord is coming like a thief in the night, that the day of the Lord is coming. It's unexpected. Having said all of this, if you look around the world today, as I do, and you see how fragile the global economy is, and in Revelation 18, tells us it would be a global economic collapse. Would not have understood that a few years ago. There's going to be a global economic collapse. So you look at the fragile world economy, global economy. How the news from the Middle East, where it all began and where it all will end, how the news from the Middle East now occupies all of the headlines. How Israel is living almost in total isolation in the world today. How Islamic jihadis are shattering the securities of even world powers that they're literally kowtowing to them. How the spirit of delusion seemed to be covering so many people all over the world. How one clever world leader can put the wool over the eyes of billions of people and deceive them. It's so easy to see how it can happen, and it can happen anytime. And you cannot help but think that history is aligning with biblical prophecy. You cannot help but see that this great falling away of today, so many churches that once believed in the authority of the scripture, they believe it no more, that sin and the glorification of sin is accepted as a virtue, that the spirit of rebellion seems to be everywhere, that biblical morality is condemned as evil, and that the practice of immorality is seen as good, even by many churches, even in this country, where we all did, and I certainly did as a boy, longing to come here as the world's rock and bastion of freedom. We are seeing how that freedom is slipping away from us globally. The picture is even worse. This vile surge by the jihadis against Christians or even their own fellow Muslims. The New Age movement that once was considered to be lunatic fringe has become mainstream and is promoted by entertainers, educators, and environmentalists. When satanic activities are accepted in some schools, can anyone doubt that we are living in the last days? In some sense, these events and these activities say to me, at least, here's the opinion, I'll tell you when it's coming, that Satan is intensifying his activities because he senses that his time for the lake of fire is drawing near. One of Satan's ingenious deceptions is a movement in the West, in America and in Canada, in many of mainline churches, even some evangelical churches, so-called evangelical churches, is called Chrislam, where they're seeking to merge Christianity with Islam into one single homogeneous religion. There are some churches that are actually placing the Quran next to the Bible in the pews. There are some preachers who are preaching the words of Muhammad side by side by the words of Jesus. Many a church today have rejected the book of Revelation. And you know why? You know why? They want to worship a helpless babe in Bethlehem. They want to worship a helpless body hanging on a cross. They want to worship all of that, but not the risen, glorified, ascended, magnified, King of kings, Lord of lords, Judge Jesus, who is revealed in the book of Revelation. That's why they reject it. They are disturbed by the thought that same Jesus who hung helplessly on the cross is coming back to sit on the judge's bench, and he will judge every single human being that ever lived. He is the righteous judge. And that's why they want to get stuck of the Jesus they can manipulate and control. They don't want the powerful Jesus. But let me tell you what the scripture said. In 2 Corinthians 5:16, though we once regarded Christ according to the flesh, we regard him thus no longer. He's no longer on that cross. He is risen, magnified, glorified, and soon coming King. And that is why the book of Revelation, of all the books of the Bible, presents us with a complete picture of the Christian faith. It gives us an awe-inspiring portrait of the glorified, soon coming King Jesus. It gives us an awe-filled vision of the victorious King Jesus. It is a complete vision of who Jesus is and what he's going to do in the future. Listen very carefully, please. This is important. The book of Revelation completes our knowledge of Jesus. The book of Revelation completes our understanding of the Christian faith. The book of Revelation completes the gospel of salvation. It completes the past, the present, and the future. The book of Revelation, we see Jesus is no longer hanging on a cross, but we'll see him as a glorified Jesus in white and gold, with hair white as wool, with eyes blaze with fire, with voice like rushing river. We see Jesus as the Alpha and the Omega. We see Jesus as the beginning and the end. We see Jesus as the only one with the keys of death and Hades. That is why there is a special blessing for those who study the book of Revelation. They will have a complete picture of the whole gospel. Hear me right, please. In the Old Testament, you read the prophecies about Jesus coming from heaven to earth and Emmanuel, God with us. These prophecies, while we see them now and we study them and we're blessed by them, they mystified the rabbis in the Old Testament. Why? Because the Old Testament prophecy predicts that the Messiah would come as a king and judge, triumphal and victorious, but also prophesy that the Messiah would come, suffer, and die. And the rabbis were mystified by that. How could there be two Messiahs? How can we have a Messiah who reigns and rules with power and one who's going to suffer and die? Even one prophet, you don't have to go to all of them, just one, Isaiah, gives us both pictures. And you can understand their mystification. Isaiah chapter 9, verses 6 and 7. He'll be called Wonderful Counselor, Mighty God, Everlasting Father, and Prince of Peace. Of the increase of his government and peace, there will be no end. He will reign on David's throne and over his kingdom forever and ever. Great. And yet, same prophet, not another one, same prophet, Isaiah, chapter 53, verses 4, 6, and 7. He said, the Messiah will come and suffer and die. Let me read it for you. Surely he took our infirmities and carried our sorrows. Yet we considered him stricken by God, smitten by him and afflicted. We all like sheep have gone astray. Each of us has turned on his own way. And the Lord has laid on him the iniquity of us all. He was oppressed and afflicted, and yet he did not open his mouth. He was like a lamb to the slaughter, or as a sheep before his shearers, in silent. So he did not open his mouth. Two pictures by the same prophet. A Messiah who will suffer and a Messiah who will reign and rule in power. Of course, in hindsight now, 2,000 years later, we said, of course they're talking about the same one. One is talking about his first coming, the other one talking about his second coming. But you see, to those rabbis, they did not see that. They didn't live in our time, and therefore they were debating all this stuff over and over. And then the populace would fall on one side or the other. Some would believe a Messiah who would suffer, others would believe a Messiah who would reign victorious. But isn't that human nature like that? I am so grateful for the book of Revelation, because it reveals this mystery that mystified rabbis for years and years. Now, at this introductory message, I want to come clean with you. There are godly scholars and wonderful Bible teachers who disagree on some of the little details in the book of Revelation. But I think all of the godly Bible teachers will believe four things, and these are indisputable. First, that those who welcome Christ as their Savior and Lord here and now will be welcomed in heaven in His eternal habitation when He returns. Secondly, that Jesus will return as He promised. Thirdly, that He will be the judge, and He will judge everyone who refuses to accept Him as the only Savior and Lord in the whole world. And fourthly, when Jesus appears, those of us who love Him will be with Him. That's it. These are the indisputable facts about the book of Revelation. The question is, if Jesus returns this afternoon, will you be thrilled or afraid? Will you be terrified or you'll be thrilled?
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2: 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God bless you. I love you. I pray for you, and I'm blessed to hear you each day. Thank you. God bless you.
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8: The midterms are almost here, and Republicans could be in deep trouble. Polls show Democrats leading in key races. Tonight, Rob Finnerty on Newsmax reveals the growing threat from the DSA and the radical left. With less than 60 days to go, Finnerty says it's time for the GOP to hit the panic button. The House may go, and control of the Senate is up for grabs. 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Americans are angry, and the progressive left wants total control of Congress. Tallarico, El Sayed, AOC, Bernie Sanders. Finnerty reveals President Trump's secret plan to fight back and what you can do to help him. Don't miss Finnerty tonight at 8 p.m. Eastern on Newsmax. 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
12: 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I'm going to take the risk test at doihaveprediabetes.org.
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18: What's Vet Ticks?
19: Vet Ticks is an awesome charity that gives free event tickets, you know, like concerts and sporting events and shows, to currently serving military and vets, including immediate family of troops killed in action. 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
18: And it's nice to know that people appreciate your service and your sacrifice.
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19: 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It's a great site. You could give your extra tickets and other vets like me could sign up to get them.
18: Cool. I'm on it, buddy. Good to know you're back. And hey, thank you for your service.
20: Hey, Mom. I appreciate you stopping by, but I've got to get going soon.
21: Really? Where are you going?
20: The kids and I are going to get our seasonal flu vaccines. Glenn already got his at work.
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21: So it sounds like getting them vaccinated is the right way to go.
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7: With SRN News, I'm Mary Rose. A new front line in the Middle East after Saudi Arabia says it was forced to shut down a major pipeline after it was attacked by Houthi drones. Bernie Bennett reports.
8: The Houthis made their biggest territorial gains in years along the Bab el-Mandab Strait, one of the world's key shipping lanes. This represents the ongoing threat to global energy security and international commerce posed by regional instability. Saudi Arabia said it had shut down the east-west pipeline after it was attacked the day before. The Saudi Ministry of Energy called the shutdown, quote, a precautionary measure. Under President Trump's foreign policy, rogue regimes and foreign militants faced clear, uncompromising deterrence, ensuring American energy interests in key global shipping lanes were forcefully protected. Bernie Bennett reporting.
7: Diesel prices are hitting record highs at a bad time for many U.S. farmers. People like this man in Forest City, Missouri.
9: We have to harvest. We have to run the machines. We have to use the diesel. So bottom line is it cuts into our bottom line. Things are already tight with input prices on the front end when we plant and everything is going way up. Chemical, fertilizer. But now you add the fuel in, it hurts during the harvest.
7: Jason Kurt says $6 for diesel does not help when farmers like himself are already squeezed by rising costs. Newly declassified briefings show clear warnings to U.S. presidents before the 9/11 attacks. The documents are mainly from the daily intelligence briefings for former Presidents Clinton and George W. Bush, where both were warned Osama bin Laden was plotting to attack the U.S. using hijacked passenger jets. The Trump administration released the documents on the 25th anniversary of the terror attacks. This is SRN News.
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11: Death will come to all of us. It is the real and greatest enemy we'll ever face. But for the believer, it's not the end of the story. Welcome to the Bible Study Hour, a radio and internet broadcast with Dr. James Boyce, preparing you to think and act biblically. While in Paul's day, the discussion raged about the type of resurrected body we'll have, and even if we'll have a physical body, Paul addressed the greater reality. Our last enemy, death, will be destroyed, for death has been swallowed up in victory. Join Dr. Boyce as he continues his study of Christ's resurrection, and our own resurrection as well, the triumph that awaits the believer.
12: In the 22nd chapter of Matthew, and also in Luke's Gospel, there's a story about the Sadducees coming to test the Lord Jesus Christ on the subject of the resurrection. It was one of a number of tests. Everyone was trying to get him somehow. They had asked him about the law, what was the first and greatest commandment. That was an old one. They battered that around a lot. They thought, well, we'd see if he had anything new to say, and he did very well in his answer. And there was a question about taxes, and they thought, well, they might catch him on that, and he did very well in that too. And then the Sadducees came, and they had this question about the resurrection. The background for it, of course, is that they didn't believe in the resurrection. And they were the modernists of the day, of which there are many in their time and ours. And they thought, well, they would just try one on him that would show how foolish this is. And if he held to the resurrection, well, they'd show how foolish he was. So they said there was a certain man who married a wife and then died. And in accordance with the Jewish laws of Levirate marriage, it was proper for the man's brother next in line to marry her and try to raise up children in order that the line of inheritance might not fade away. But this man died without having any children either, as the first one had also died. And then the third one married her again in accordance with the law, and the fourth and the fifth. There were seven brothers like that. And they all were married to this woman, and then they all died. And then last of all, the woman died. And so they said, now, could you tell us, in the resurrection, whose wife is she going to be? Presumably, if one of them had had children by her, they would say, well, she's the wife of that man. But since every case was equal, they thought they had him. It just didn't make sense to talk about a resurrection. You may recall that our Lord responded to them on two levels. He told them that they were making a great error, and that was for two reasons. First of all, he said, you don't know the scriptures. And then secondly, you're ignorant of the power of God. They didn't know the scriptures because, according to our Lord's understanding of the teaching of the scriptures, in heaven there's not to be marriage or giving in marriage. So the whole question having to do with marriage was a moot one when you're talking of the life to come. And then they were ignorant of the power of God because their chief problem was not this matter of marriage in the next world, but the matter of the resurrection itself. And our Lord's point was that God, for whom all things are possible, is certainly able to bring about a physical resurrection of human bodies. That sort of reply comes to mind as we come to this latter portion of 1 Corinthians 15 that deals with the resurrection, because in the verse that begins this section, verse 35 of that chapter, you have two questions which are more or less parallel to the questions dealing with those areas to which our Lord responded. Someone may ask, Paul says, how are the dead raised? That has to do with the power, and with what kind of body will they come? It's not an absolute parallel, but it's a close one. And what our Lord said in reference to the Pharisees in a certain way applies to this matter here. People who are questioning the resurrection do so for one of those two reasons. Either they're ignorant of the scriptures, which is to say they're just confused about things. They're asking questions about things they don't fully understand, and if they'd read the scriptures, there would be a perfectly adequate explanation of that they fail to understand. Or, which is the more serious question, they simply doubt the power of God. And what Paul is doing in this chapter for the benefit of the Christians at Corinth, and of course for ourselves as well, is dealing with the problems on each of those levels. It's interesting that we still have that with us today, because modernism is nothing old or nothing new. It's simply a frame of mind which is basically disbelief. And just as it was present in Christ's day in the form of the Sadducees, so we have it today. Now, Paul deals primarily with this matter of the resurrection body, that is, the nature of the kind of body that we're going to have in the resurrection, because presumably that was the chief question in the minds of the Greek people here to whom he was writing. And so when the Christians came preaching the resurrection of the body, there was that natural tendency in the thinking and conscience of the Greek people to disagree with it. Now, in the first half of this letter, Paul has answered that in terms of history. Paul wants to teach about the factual nature of the resurrection and its importance, and he's done that. He's explained that this is in the nature of the gospel, which is not something that somebody thought up, something that the apostles invented, but it's something that grows out of history. Whether you like it or not, whether it fits your philosophy or not, Jesus came, Jesus died, and Jesus rose again. You can dismiss it all. You can say it didn't happen. I don't believe that. But if you're willing to accept the testimony of the eyewitnesses and by the grace of God come within the framework of the Christian worldview, you have to acknowledge that that happened. And then regardless of what your cultural background is, that sort of thing has to change, because it has to be conformed eventually to the reality of the facts which have to do with the resurrection. Paul spells that all out in the first half of this chapter. But you see, at this point, he might still be speaking to people who, because of what he said and because of the witness of the Holy Spirit in their own hearts, acknowledge that that is true. Then indeed there has to be a resurrection, because Jesus rose from the dead and we're united to Jesus, and if he rose, we must rise also, but who nevertheless still had a question about this resurrection body. Because, as Paul says a little later, how is it possible, a Greek would argue, that this which is material can inherit the immaterial? Everybody acknowledges that God is spirit, and that the realm of heaven has to be a realm of spirituality, not materiality. Well, then how can it be? You talk about a resurrection, but wouldn't it be the case that if our bodies, just as we have them, were suddenly raised again from the dead and taken into heaven, that all you would have would be a heaven that was actually just earth somewhere else? And that would hardly be heaven. You see, that's a very legitimate kind of question to be asking, especially by someone who is not deeply informed with the teaching of Scripture. And so that's what Paul is answering here. And what he says essentially is that while it is true that there is a genuine resurrection and that our bodies are raised, it is nevertheless also true that our bodies are changed, so that the bodies we have now are not the bodies that we're going to have in the resurrection. There's continuity, but it's not the same thing. And in proof of that, he begins to distinguish between different kinds of bodies. He gives a number of examples here. He talks about sowing a seed in the ground and how it grows up to be something quite different from what you put in the ground. There's continuity there. The flower comes from the seed, the wheat comes from the seed that you planted, and so on. But what comes up is different. There's a change. He gives that example. And then he talks of different kinds of flesh, animals and birds and fish. And he says, you acknowledge in your own common experience that all flesh is not the same. And then he goes a step further and he contrasts heavenly bodies with earthly bodies. And he says, you acknowledge a difference there. And of course, that is true. And then he talks about the sun and the moon and the stars. And he says, they differ from one another. And his argument, you see, is simply, what is so incredible then in thinking about a resurrection body that differs substantially from the bodies we have now? You see, if at that point somebody had said to Paul, yes, but we still don't understand it. We don't see any resurrection bodies, and we don't really know what we're talking about when we talk about a resurrection body. There's much we don't understand. Paul would undoubtedly have said, yes, and there's much that I don't understand too. We know there is a resurrection body because Jesus rose from the dead.
13: We know that it wasn't like the body that he had before the resurrection, because apparently it could come and go at will, and it would seem on one occasion at least that it passed through closed doors, and yet it was a physical body. Jesus offered to have Thomas touch him and see that it was really him, and put his fingers into the holes in his hands and thrust his hand into the wound in Christ's side and so forth. A real body, yet different, and yet Paul would be the first to say he didn't fully understand it. And it's at that point that the first matter of those two issues that Jesus Christ brought up come in. They didn't understand because they didn't understand the scriptures, and the scriptures involve the kind of teaching that Paul has given here. And if at that point you still don't understand it, Paul says, well, it's simply because we know so little about the power of God. We might not understand how God does it, but we know from history and the example of Jesus Christ that God does. And therefore it's not an irrational thing for Christians simply to take their stand upon that and say, what I lack in understanding now, God in his own time will certainly provide. Now, somewhere along the line in this last portion of 1 Corinthians 15, Paul passes from what is essentially an argument about the nature of the resurrection body to a statement of the victory that is ours because of the resurrection. I say somewhere along the line because it's a bit difficult to make a clear distinction. I suppose it's mostly between verses 49 and 50, but those sections overlap. What Paul really is doing here is saying that this is not an irrelevant matter to talk about the fact of the resurrection and the importance of the resurrection and the nature of the resurrection body. Not irrelevant in the sense that, well, it refers to theology or refers to something that happened in the case of Jesus Christ, but has no bearing with us, at least not now, and certainly not until the time of our own resurrection, assuming there even is one. Paul is saying, oh no. You see, the fact that we are to be raised means that we're to be victorious, and that enemy over which we're to be victorious is the greatest of all enemies and the last enemy that shall be destroyed, namely death. I once did a study of what Paul had to say about death in this chapter, and I found it interesting that he mentions death even more than he mentions the resurrection. The word death or dying or dead occurs 25 times in the chapter, and the word resurrection or raise or anything related to that occurs 24 times, just about equal, but actually the words for death occur more. And of course, there are other terms that are related to it that increase those totals even more. That's interesting because when you talk about a victory, the greatness of your victory depends upon the greatness of your enemy. If you have a great armada and somebody with an army of 53 people comes against you and you crush the 53 people, it's not a very great victory. Why, of course you should be able to do that. But if you have a great enemy that comes against you and there's a victory, well, then that's a great victory. And that's what Paul is saying here. Death is really an enemy, and a great enemy at that. There's sometimes been a tendency in religious thinking to minimize death and evil and sin and other unpleasant things. There's a sect of Christianity, which really isn't Christianity at all, Christian Science, that makes a major point of that, simply denying the reality of anything bad. All a figment of our imagination, according to Christian Science. Whether you think of death or evil or suffering or hunger or anything bad you can think of, it's just all in your mind. And of course, you have to get rid of that thing in your thinking, and that's what Christian Science talks about. But you have the same kind of thing in a different way in some branches of the evangelical church. There's a tendency in some branches of the church either not to talk about bad things or in a sort of super pietistic kind of way to assume that it's always transcended with the blessings of the gospel. Well, there's a certain sense in which evil is transcended by the blessings of the gospel. Christians have been able to go through very difficult things and be triumphant because of their faith in Christ. But the fact that they were victorious in those things didn't make the things themselves any less evil. And you don't really gain anything by denying the reality of evil. Some people think, well, it preserves the honor of God. Because if you admit evil, then you have to admit that God somehow let evil get into the world, and that tarnishes his reputation. Well, God doesn't seem too bothered by that himself. There's even a verse in Isaiah where he says, I am the Lord, I create good and I create evil. Now, that has to be taken in a certain sense, of course, but God is not afraid to acknowledge that. He says, these things come, and I know it, and not only do I permit them, I even bring them into the lives of my people to accomplish certain things. So God isn't embarrassed by it, and neither should we be. You see, the Christian way is not to deny the reality of the evil, but to point to the victory which we have over the evil through Jesus Christ. There's a certain sense in which the flow of this chapter is seen between verse 26, about the middle of the chapter, and verse 54 toward the end. Verse 26 says, the last enemy to be destroyed is death. That acknowledges that death is an enemy, and a real enemy at that. And then the verse that comes at the end says, death has been swallowed up in victory. This, of course, is through the work of Jesus Christ. It's through Christ that we have the victory. Verse 57 develops that theme. Thanks be to God. He gives us the victory through the Lord Jesus Christ. And how so? We have the victory through the Lord Jesus Christ because by grace we're united to him. And so when he rose, we rise in him. Just as when he died, we died in him, his death atoning for our sin. I don't know if you ever noticed this, but when Hollywood makes movies that have to do with the life of Christ, they're often very good up to the point of the resurrection. When they show the mob crying out before Pilate's judgment hall, crucify him, crucify him, that always carries conviction. You can see that happening today. And when the time for the execution itself comes and they begin to drive the nails through the hands of Christ, well, that's convincing. I saw a film on television not long ago, and it was very real indeed. It was so real, it was hurting to watch. Oh, they're all right in terms of the mob rule and the trial and the crucifixion and the final cry, my God, into thy hands I commend my spirit. Up to that point, everything is all right. And then there comes the burial, followed by the resurrection. And it's often the case in these films that when the resurrection comes, you can barely discover Jesus Christ at all. I saw one of these films when the resurrection came and the disciples were there and they began to rush around in the early morning of what we call Easter Sunday morning and the joy of the resurrection. But where was Jesus? I didn't know why they were rushing around. And finally, toward the end, there was sort of a mystical, cloudy head up there in the sky, kind of floating away somewhere. Well, I tell you, if I had been there, that wouldn't have convinced me, and I don't think it would have convinced Thomas or Peter or John or any of the others either. Oh, no, you see, it was a real death, but it was followed by a real resurrection. And when Jesus stood before them and he said, touch me and see that it's me, they didn't have any questions whatsoever that the one who stood before them was the same one who had died. I find it interesting that sometimes even secular writers, or those at least have a secular reputation, can say this well. One of them is John Updike, who has put it down, I think, in memorable language in a poem about Easter called Seven Stanzas at Easter. Updike really says this graphically, and I want to share it with you. He writes this, make no mistake, if he rose at all, it was as his body. If the cell's dissolution did not reverse, the molecules reknit, the church will fall. It was not as the flowers, each soft spring recurrent. It was not as his spirit in the mouths and fuddled eyes of the 11 apostles. It was as his flesh, ours. The same hinged thumbs and toes, the same valved heart that pierced, dies, withered, paused, and then regathered out of his Father's might new strength to enclose. Let us not mock God with metaphor, analogy, sidestepping transcendence, making of the event a parable, a sign painted in the fake credulity of earlier ages. Let us walk through the door. The stone is rolled back, not papier-mâché, Not a stone in a story, but the vast rock of materiality that in the slow grinding of time will eclipse for each of us the wide light of day. And if we will have an angel at the tomb, make it a real angel, weighty with Max Planck's quanta, vivid with hair, opaque in the dawn light, robed in real linen, spun on a definite loom, let us not seek to make it less monstrous for our own convenience, our own sense of beauty, lest, awakened in one unthinkable hour, we are embarrassed by the miracle and crushed by remonstrance. That's what Paul is talking about in 1 Corinthians 15. Paul is saying this doctrine of the resurrection, which we preach, is not mythology. This doctrine of the resurrection is not a story that somebody made up to illustrate some profound but hard to grasp spiritual truth. No, he says this is something that happened, and the fact that it happened makes all the difference in the world. When Paul gets to the end of this chapter, he has a great conclusion. Therefore, my dear brothers, stand firm. Let nothing move you. Always give yourselves fully to the work of the Lord, because you know that your labor in the Lord is not in vain. If there's no real resurrection, our labor in the Lord might well be in vain. That which endures for a moment, but then passes and is forgotten forever. But if Jesus rose, then the same Jesus who rose will return to reward those who trust in him, and he will raise them from the dead to be with him forevermore. And so what we have done for Christ really will last. We sing in one of our hymns these words: His oath, his covenant, his blood support me in the whelming flood. When all around my soul gives way, he then is all my hope and stay. On Christ, the solid rock I stand, all other ground is sinking sand. Paul says, my dear brothers and sisters, therefore, because of the resurrection, make sure you stand. Let us pray. Our Father, we thank you for the teaching of the Scripture clearly on such a great topic. We confess that because we hear this so often within the fellowship and teaching of the church, there are times in which we take it almost as a given, not something to really be thought about and to make a difference in our lives. Forgive us for that. And grant, our Father, that as we believe these things, we might also, by your grace, begin to live them, and live them in such a way that it will be evident to those about us that we really have our eye on a life to come and a hope which goes beyond the grave. And so, our Father, do in us that which will last, not only for this life, but also for all eternity. For we pray in Jesus' blessed name. Amen.
11: 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The Apostle Paul's monumental letter to the Corinthians ends in a very practical way, with principles for giving, but also with direction concerning his colleagues and his final instructions for the brethren to love one another. Join Dr. James Boyce as he continues his study of this New Testament letter and Paul's final instructions to a church near and dear to his heart. That's next time on the Bible Study Hour, preparing you to think and act biblically.

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5: 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And if you've never taken that step, let's go.
4: 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We're so glad you're here to listen. Today's message from Pastor Allen is called Accepting God's Invitations, Baptism.
5: I think we are too casual with the invitations of God, that we imagine them to be like an invitation from a friend. I'm having a gathering at my home, or I'm inviting some people to a dinner, and we think, well, if it's convenient, or I have time, or I can fit it into my calendar, then I'll participate. But if it's inconvenient, or I don't like the other people you've invited, I'll take a pass. And I think we bring a little bit of that casual attitude, sometimes a lot of that casual attitude, into our relationship with God. And I think we do so at significant forfeiture. Now, I don't understand God's invitations to you or to myself to be casual at all. In fact, the word invitation may be too soft of a word. But God, the Spirit of God does not force compliance. The Spirit of God will not dominate you or manipulate you or control you. If you see domination or manipulation or control in play, you can know for certain it isn't the Spirit of God. It's an unholy spirit. So the notion of an invitation to me is consistent with how I understand God has moved in my life. But to reject the invitations of God does not mean I can continue forward in the fullness of his blessings. The clearest biblical example I can think of is the Hebrew slaves that were delivered from Egyptian bondage. And God brought them in direct fashion towards the land that he'd promised them, in a land that flowed with milk and honey. And he said that he would help them occupy that land. Now, it was going to require conflict and stress and challenge. And when they explored the land, their response was no. No, thank you. We'll take the deliverance from slavery for the most part, and we appreciate the manna, but we don't want to do that. And the Bible describes that they had an evil heart of unbelief, and that God accepted their decision. He didn't force them to occupy the promised land. In fact, that generation, with a couple of exceptions, perished in the wilderness. So with that, I want to suggest to you that when you and I neglect or reject or appear to be disinterested or act as if we don't notice the invitations of God, I would submit it's more sobering than declining an invitation to dinner. I do not imagine that it's incumbent upon God to present to me the same invitation a second time. I'm very grateful that in His mercy and grace, He has frequently done that on my behalf. But I don't want to live in such a presumptive way that I can decline an invitation and imagine God will address me at my convenience. I think that is foolhardy. I want to live with a greater respect for God than that. And so we're going to explore that, but I want to do it in this session, at least, in the context of water baptism. Thank you for that enthusiastic response. I'm delighted to know how excited you are about the topic. I could tell that you moved to the edge of your seats. You immediately got your phones out and began to record. Good. Water baptism is a biblically directed component on our journey towards fulfilling what God created us for. It has little, if anything, to do with joining a congregation or formal religious services or denominational alignment. It has everything to do with your obedience to the Lord. And I'm going to do my best to at least unpack that in sort of an introductory way in this session. Baptism's beginning and why we talk about it. Is it something pastors dreamt up so that you had to get wet in public? Well, maybe it would be helpful to know that baptism really is not a Christian idea. It didn't start with a Christian church. That's why all the tags and labels and addendums that we've hung around it seems a bit nonsensical to me. It's an idea that we adapted from a practice that existed long before we could talk about the Christian church in play. I'm going to submit to you as we walk through this that in baptism, it isn't something that you do for God, which is kind of the attitude that I typically hear when we have these conversations. People go, well, you know, never been baptized, and I suppose I should do that. I kind of think God wants me to. And the theme of that seems to be that if I've gotten a pool of baptism, that all of heaven would be so relieved that now they could, you know, they'd made the quota. And in reality, at baptism, God does something for the believer. It's a very one-sided arrangement, as is almost everything in our relationship with God. But I want to start with baptism in the New Testament. Matthew chapter 3 and verse 5, the character you know well is John the Baptizer. He was not the founder of the Baptist Church. And I don't say that to diminish anybody. It's just John's public ministry was noted by his engagement in baptizing people. John set up not in the temple area in Jerusalem, the center of religious authority and political authority. John set up in the desert some 20 miles away at the Jordan River. Bizarre behavior. There were plenty of places in Jerusalem at the foot of the temple where baptisms could have taken place, some ritual purity. There were plenty of situations and circumstances created for that very purpose. But John set up in the wilderness, a difficult journey for people. There's not a lot of buses that run from Jerusalem to the Jordan River in the first century. It was a long walk into a difficult terrain, and the climb back to Jerusalem was not simple. And enormous crowds of people went to John so that he became known as John the Baptizer. We get a little window in Matthew 3 and verse 5. People went out to him from Jerusalem and all Judea and the whole region of the Jordan. Confessing their sins, they were baptized by him in the Jordan River. Now, John's ministry predates Jesus' ministry. He's the one to prepare the way for the coming of the Messiah. So we can't speak of John's baptism in the terms of Christianity at all. John's not participating in Christian baptism. He's inviting his first century audience to participate in a baptism of repentance. So very clearly, baptism exists long before we can talk about it in any context that relates to the Christian church or the Christian community. So the baptism, as we understand it, was something we inherited, we adapted, we put a theology around. But the practice of baptism predates the Christian faith. We have no story apart from our Hebrew Bible and the faithfulness of those who preceded us. In Matthew chapter 3 and verse 11, this is John's testimony. He said, I baptize you with water for repentance, but after me will come one who is more powerful than I, whose sandals I'm not fit to carry. He'll baptize you with the Holy Spirit and with fire. There's not a record of Jesus baptizing individuals. His disciples did. That would follow through as the church emerged, so the baptism did not become about the individual that participated in it, but about the faithfulness and the obedience of the participants. But Jesus is introduced to us in all four Gospels, his introduction to us above other introductions as the one who will baptize us, not in water, but baptize us in the Holy Spirit. Amen. So we'll come back to that in a bit more detail. But from a high level, you know, this notion of being immersed in water, we understand it on a functional level, a fundamental level, as some connection to cleanliness. And it's true both physically, but it's also intended to remind us of our need to be spiritually clean. It's not unusual when we feel dirty on the inside that we will wash the outside. Pretty typical human behavior. Pilate, the Roman governor that condemned Jesus to death, when he wanted to express his innocence to the crowd to whom he just condemned Jesus, he washed his hands with water. Do you think that little bowl of water made Pilate clean? He had a powerful desire to symbolize his innocence, but a hand washing didn't do it. Often when someone behaves immorally, they take a bath, as if we can wash away our ungodliness. Baptism of repentance is the way I understand John's baptism. In Matthew 3 again, it says, confessing their sins, they were baptized by John in the Jordan River. And he saw many of the Pharisees and the Sadducees coming to where he was baptizing. And he said to them, you brood of vipers. For those of you that tell us that when we're following the direction of the Spirit of God, we're always kind and inclusive. John calls the religious leaders, they're religious experts. They are observant of the rules around their faith to the minutia. And when John sees them having made the long journey to the Jordan River, he says, you're a bunch of snakes who warns you to flee from the coming wrath, produce fruit in keeping with repentance. John was baptizing people into repentance. Repentance in Hebrew means a change of direction. In Greek, it means a change of mind. Repentance is a change of how you're living. These are the covenant people of God. They're not pagans. These aren't the non-Jewish community. These are the people who keep kosher and keep the holidays. They do their scripture readings in the synagogues on the Sabbath. They're engaged in much religious activity. But John says you are in need of repentance. I would submit to you that the challenges we face as a culture, the declining influence of our faith, the diminishing participation in church services, the increasing paganization that we see around us to the point that we're incapable of being willing to identify men and women, that we're allowing family to be redefined, that we won't protect our children. We'll allow them to be murdered up to the full term in pregnancy. I don't know if you saw the video this week. The governor of Massachusetts signed a bill that a child could be aborted up to full term, which is unsettling in the legal component, but the video they released was a room filled with supporters cheering and laughing as she signed the legislation. Unbelievable. The 10th state to do so. How does that kind of pagan behavior flourish in the midst of a nation that started with a Judeo-Christian worldview that was founded upon biblical principles? How do we arrive at that place? Because we've stepped so far away from repentance. Unsettling parallels with the first century audience when we look at them. And John said, you need to bring forth the evidence, the fruit of repentance. So he baptized people into repentance. You must be in repentance before you can be baptized in repentance. Your baptism is an expression of a decision you've already made.
4: Before we return to today's message, Pastor Allen wants to share a book to help you be free from worry.
5: In the Sermon on the Mount, Jesus said a half a dozen times, do not worry. Not a suggestion, it's a directive. I have a question. Are you living in obedience to Jesus or are you ignoring him? Well, we got a new book, it'll help you. It's called Freedom from Worry. It's really a how-to guide to live a life in the peace that Jesus promised us. You don't have to have a life choked with fear and anxiety and worry. You can be free. 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
4: 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Now, let's get back to Pastor Allen with his message called Accepting God's Invitations, Baptism.
5: In almost every case in the New Testament, when we look at baptism, it's not a presentation of what we're doing for God. It's a discussion of what the Lord will do for his people. The emphasis is on the instrumental language. The New Testament doesn't treat baptism as a symbol, but an event. It speaks of what it's for and what it will achieve. We have cheapened it and diminished it. You see, we are not going to overcome a secular culture. We're not going to overcome the current expressions of the spirit of Antichrist with a theoretical faith. Evil will not yield to our theories about our God. It will require a demonstration of the power of God. And that doesn't begin in the hearts and the minds of the pagans. It begins in the hearts and minds of those of us who are Christ followers and recognizing that in our obedience, in our willingness to accept the invitations of God, we open the doors of opportunity for the power of God to be made evident in our generation. Moses' willingness to leave a burning bush and go back to see Pharaoh opened the doors for the plagues to be expressed, to give heart to a nation of people, to break a 400-year pattern of enslavement. We are in desperate need of a generation of people of faith that will accept the invitations of God to the point that the power of God can be put on display so that a secular culture can see that there is a God in heaven above and that he is worthy of our respect. Look in John 3 and verse 3. Jesus declared, he's talking to Nicodemus, a religious expert. He came to Jesus. He has a hunger to know the truth, but he comes at night because he's a little anxious about community and what will be said. Most of us carry a little bit of that. What will people say if I go that far? How much of our Christian experience has been defined by trying to decide where the middle of the road is and live there? I don't want to go too far. I don't get too emotional. I don't get too invested. I don't want to get too caught up. I want to maintain my balance. I live in Tennessee. The only thing that stays in the middle of the road long term, roadkill. In this part of the world, primarily possums, now the occasional armadillo. Folks, I don't want to stay in the middle of the road. I want to find the edge of this thing. I want to build a ramp, and I want to hit the ramp going full speed. I want to say yes to the Lord. I want to encourage you to do the same. This is not a time or a season for half measures. John 3, I was trying to get there. Jesus said, I tell you the truth. You know what's coming now is a truth bomb. When Jesus uses that phrase, what's coming next is so unexpected. The only way Jesus could introduce it is say, listen, I'm telling you the truth. Nicodemus, I tell you the truth. No one can see the kingdom of God unless he's born again. He can't believe that. It's about DNA. It's about kosher. It's about all these things. And Jesus is saying to him, I'm telling you the truth. No one can see the kingdom of God unless he's born again. And Nicodemus is legitimately puzzled. He's sincere. You can hear the sincerity in the dialogue. How could a man be born when he's old? He can't enter a second time into his mother's womb to be born. And Jesus said, I tell you the truth, no one can enter the kingdom of God unless he's born of water and of the Spirit. My opinion, you could disagree with me on this and we both go to heaven. I believe Nicodemus understood that Jesus was responding to him as a Pharisee for refusing John's baptism. What John did was not done in secret. It wasn't done in private. The tax collectors, the prostitutes, the most public of the sinners were changing their life pattern and their life habit and making a difficult journey down into the desert to the Jordan River to be baptized, willing to say they were changing their lives. The trajectory of their lives had been inappropriate. And for the most part, the establishment would have nothing to do with it. And so when Jesus has this private meeting with Nicodemus, it seems most plausible to me that that current cultural trend is engaged in this dialogue they're having. In Acts chapter 2, on the day of Pentecost, when Peter responds to the crowd that is curious and then stirred by what he's said to them about Jesus, he replies and says, repent and be baptized, every one of you, in the name of Jesus, for the forgiveness of your sins. And you'll receive the gift of the Holy Spirit. Do you understand that a short time earlier in that city that a crowd, a mob had chanted in regard to Jesus, crucify him? And now Peter is standing in that same city. This is not being done in secret. This is not some private faith. This is not some subtle Bible study where you gather with a few like-minded friends and share your latest theory on eschatology. Peter's standing in a public street in front of thousands of people saying Jesus of Nazareth was the Messiah and you crucified him. And my response, when you say, what can we do? Peter says to them, repent and be baptized. Change your thought and change your behavior. And now you be immersed in the name of Jesus. The dramatic change of behavior he's calling for. It's unacceptable, folks, to imagine a church that doesn't challenge culture. In a relatively short period of time after this message, Peter and his friends are arrested and threatened. Ultimately, they're going to suffer physically because of their advocacy for Jesus of Nazareth. In Acts chapter 22, Paul is giving his testimony about what happened when Ananias came to see him. You remember Paul's story? How am I doing? I got a minute and a half. We're golden. Paul. You know the Damascus story. He encounters Jesus on the road. He's left blind. He goes to Damascus. God sends Ananias. Well, in that chapter, we don't get as full of a report as Paul gives of himself later in his life when he's sharing his testimony. It's in your notes, Acts 22, 15. This is what Ananias said to him. You'll be a witness to all men of what you've seen and heard. And now what are you waiting for? Get up and be baptized. Wash your sins away, calling on his name.

0: faith to a point of consummation, not completion. We have to live that out. Jesus said we have to take up our cross daily. In the context of a penitent believer, the water is a means of grace. It will have a spiritual effect upon us, bringing about forgiveness and the cleansing with the break with their old life to a point of climax. When we celebrate baptism, we put the pools up and we invite people to those places. You know, we change our pattern of baptism from time to time, to be honest, because the behavior of the community becomes poor. If we know we're going to have a baptismal service, we stay home. Well, if there's not a message for me, if they're not going to minister to me, I'm not going to make the effort to be there. While people take a step of obedience and God meets them in that place, there's no place I would rather be in my life than be in the midst of people who are saying yes to the Lord.
1: Amen.
0: If you give me a choice of being in a place where people are taking steps of obedience towards the Lord or being in another study, and I love to learn, I'll go to the place where people are practicing obedience. I want to watch it. I want to sense it. I want to experience it. I'll give them a hug. I'll say a prayer for them. Some of them I may know, and I'm thinking, wow. Makes me smile because I'm certain someone thinks that about me on a pretty regular basis. Folks, God meets us in baptism. You see, I believe we'll know revival is growing, not when the numbers of baptisms tick up, when behavior becomes so dramatically changed after those events that it changes cultural trends. When what's bought and sold and how celebrations take place on a college campus, it's better evidence of renewal and revival than just baptisms. And I'm not opposed to baptisms. I'm telling you, God meets us in that step of obedience so that we can lead a new kind of life. And if you've never taken that step, let's go. Let's go.
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3: 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Reagan understood that a free nation cannot preserve principles its people no longer understand. Every generation must learn why America's freedoms matter, understand the sacrifices that secured them, and accept the responsibilities that come with self-government. Liberty cannot be simply inherited. It must be intentionally passed from one generation to the next. Because when we fail to teach the meaning of freedom, we eventually lose the will to preserve it. So, are we preparing the next generation merely to inherit liberty, or teaching them why it is worth preserving?
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5: With SRN News, I'm Mary Rose. President Trump mixes politics and golf on his trip to Ireland.
6: President Trump in Dublin, meeting with Ireland's prime minister and wading into a complex and politically charged subject, a unified Ireland.
7: Well, I don't want to cause any problems, but I will tell you, I'd love to see it unified.
6: He's referring to reunification of the Republic of Ireland with the United Kingdom's Northern Ireland.
7: It's going to happen eventually.
6: But later at a U.S. embassy event.
7: That's one of those questions where no matter what you say, no matter how well you say it, there's no good answer, right?
6: Meanwhile, protesters took to the streets to denounce Trump, weighing in on their country's politics. I'm Julie Walker.
5: Supporters of President Trump's economic agenda say America's manufacturing sector is showing signs of a powerful rebound. Correspondent Bob Agnew.
8: They point to Census Bureau figures reporting sharply higher manufacturing profits in the second quarter, along with renewed hiring and stronger pay packages. Advocates credit the Trump administration's tax and business expensing provisions, which were made retroactive and permanent under the Big Beautiful Bill. While critics dispute the broader picture, proponents say the factory revival is real. Bob Agnew reporting.
5: Several large companies are reportedly planning health benefit cutbacks in 2027. Walt Disney, Bloomberg, Starbucks, Deloitte, and the City of Dallas are among those expected to trim health care spending next year. Consulting firm PwC says health plans are projecting the highest medical cost expected to rise 9% in 2027. Insurer Aon predicted higher costs with U.S. employer health care costs rising 9.5% next year. This is SRN News.
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11: 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Foster those Christian adults around them. And you've got a strong Christian that can light up the world.
10: Today on Focus on the Family with Jim Daly, we're going to hear about a rather unique ministry that is bringing the gospel of Christ to young children in public school. I'm John Fuller, and thanks for joining us.
12: You know, John, one of the most amazing things about Jesus was his love for children. There was something special between children and the Lord. And I think part of it is children are just innocent, right? They don't know. They tell the truth. You're fat. You're skinny. I mean, kids just say the straightforward things. Yeah. And I think the Lord saw that as just, you know, little truth tellers, and their hearts are pure. And I just think the Lord had a heart for children. In fact, in Matthew 18, he said, whoever humbles himself like this child is the greatest in the kingdom of heaven, which has often made me think, how do children think that the Lord would make that statement, right? If you act like a child, the kingdom of heaven is yours. And I think that's part of it, what I just said. You know, unfortunately, I think it's easy for parents to underestimate the value of their children and their ability to understand scripture and to apply biblical truth. And I think it starts at an early age. And our guest today is going to talk to us about how effective we can be as Christians, helping our own children, but also children in public school to recognize their spiritual bent.
10: Yeah, it's really exciting to talk about this. I think a lot of people don't know what you can really do in a public school. So we're very pleased to have Corey Pennypacker in the studio with us. She's the CEO of Bible to School, and they equip communities to provide free Bible classes to elementary school kids during their public school day. And she's recently come out with a great book called Backpack Faith, Helping Your Child Live Confidently for Jesus in Public School. And of course, we'll have more details at the website.
12: Corey, welcome to Focus on the Family.
11: Thank you for having me.
12: Yeah, so let me ask you, that's legal?
11: Yes, that is legal.
12: How does it work?
11: Sure. It's called something called a release time court rulings. It's federal court rulings that say you can release, that's the word release, release kids from school, public school, for a religious class of their choice. It could be Muslim, could be Jewish. We are Bible to School with my organization. We are the non-denominational Christian arm of that. And so, I mean, the Bible used to be a reader in school, you know, way back when, and they took it out. In the early 1900s, these release time rulings happened, and they said, well, you know, kids aren't going to be getting religion anymore in school, so let's give that to the community, and they can release them. And there's three things that make it legal federally all across the country, and that is they have to be off-site, they have to be parental permission, and they can't cost the taxpayer any money. And so those three things, when that happens, you can do that in all 50 states.
12: No, that's terrific. And, you know, again, that's opt-in, as we would say. So the parents have to allow their kids to go do this, but all 50 states are required by law to do this. What's the limiting factor? Why isn't every school doing this?
11: Well, I think it's a lot why I'm here today. People don't know about it. They don't know about it. And I appreciate you having me on because, yeah, you can do this. My organization has been doing this for over 45 years. And so it's really something. And there's other organizations around the country that have been doing it for 80 years. So, but the U.S. Supreme, the people ask me a lot, you know, was that ever challenged? You know, and in 1952, it was. And the U.S. Supreme Court upheld it. So it definitely is something you can do. Again, it has to be off-site, parental permission, and no tax dollars.
12: Yeah,
11: and
12: so the ACLU hasn't been able to get that out of school in terms of choices by the parents.
11: Right. It's something the parents want.
12: Let me ask you this, just to get this out of the way, because it's intriguing to me. I've thought, oh, maybe after I retire from Focus, I'll get one started in Colorado Springs. But I want to make sure everybody knows that that's something you can do in your community. And there's so many things like this. If we just did them, every school would have that option. If Christians stepped up and said, you know what, I'll start that volunteer program and I'll go do that. How did that start for you? You started as a volunteer at Bible.
11: I did. I started as a volunteer. Well, first of all, I was a children's ministry director. And so when I left there, a friend asked me, said, you got to come see this. You got to come see it. And I went and I'm like, wait a minute. I used to wait for kids to come to me. And now I get to go to the kids where they are in the middle of the week, in the middle of a school day. And it's no muss, no fuss. And the kids come. And what's amazing is that with what we do, it's half the kids have no church home. And I saw that with a little boy, Gabriel. He grabbed my heart. He was a little blonde, blue-eyed little boy, curly hair. He lived with his grandmother. He was in third grade, and he was in my small group. And he came week after week. He did not know anything about God before he came. And one day, he accepted Christ as his Savior in the large group part. Mm-hmm. And he comes barreling back to my table, big smile. And I said, Gabriel, you know, tell me about that. You accept Christ as your Savior. And he said, yes, I did. And I said, tell me about that. And he said something I will never forget. I get choked up every time I talk about it. He said, I've always wanted to know how to get to heaven, but no one's ever told me.
12: And he's in third grade.
11: Third grade. Oh, my goodness. Third grade.
12: And there's some 70, 80-year-olds that ask that question.
11: It is a definite, they don't know. Probably every week in Bible to school, kids say, who's God? I've never heard of him. Mm-hmm. Or they think Jesus is a swear word. It is definitely out of, 70% of the country doesn't go to church.
12: Yeah.
11: So these kids aren't hearing it anywhere. We think of, Little House on the Prairie and all those shows that used to have it all in there. It's definitely not, they're not seeing it anywhere.
12: You know, Corey, again, I'm going to say that's our fault as the church, because again, the law allows us to do this, but not every school has this. And that's a shame. We should be, as the Christian community, we should be engaged. There should be one or more, 8, 10 people here in Colorado Springs who are willing to do this for every school. I don't know how many schools, elementary schools. This is second to fifth grade, right?
11: Yes.
12: What does that weekly, it's a weekly meeting. Just talk us through what the typical week might look like.
11: Yeah, the volunteers get together. They set up the room near a church. It's a church offsite, within 10-minute walk or a 10-minute drive of the school. And then they go and get the kids. And the kids, it's usually over lunch and recess. They bring their lunch with them. And we use the time right. We started off, the small group leaders were like, hey, how was your week? We were praying for your grandmother last week. How was she doing? They walk or they bus there. And then at the church, they're in small group tables, and they come in, they have all their papers and their crinkling papers and all that, and then they have a large group lesson, 20 minutes of a large group lesson, and there's a think about it question. So it's Jonah and the whale, and your think about it question is, how does God give second chances? And so they teach Jonah, it's all hands on there, it gets inside of the belly of a whale, and we do hands on things like VBS, like it is science experiments. You act out the Bible story. And then they go into small group and they say, how did God give Jonah second chances? And then they say, well, how does God give you second chances? And they do this. And then we go into a worship time. So you have large group, small group, worship time. But that think about it question, that small group is very unique to Bible to school. In the country, there's really not a lot of programs that do it this way. And I really believe that the gospel is transmitted through relationships.
12: Oh,
11: so you
12: yeah.
11: build those relationships yeah. every week. Mm-hmm. And so these kids have a safe place to ask spiritual questions. And that's what you were saying. That's what the church is about. I mean, the kids want to know three things. They want to know, where did I come from? What's my purpose? And what happens after I die?
12: I think every human being asks that question or those three questions and probably more. In that context, the overall program is about 30 minutes then?
11: Or? An hour.
12: An hour.
11: It's 1 hour.
12: 1 hour.
11: 1 hour. And that includes travel time.
12: Yeah. So back and forth. And hopefully it's a church that's nearby the school, obviously.
11: Correct.
12: In that context, second to fifth grade, why is that the critical stage and what you concentrate on?
11: Well, Barnes says this, 63% of all Christians come to know Christ before the age of 14. So it's like a 4 to 14 window, they say. And that's when their actual brains are developing their morals and values. So you got clay that you're working with. They are wide open. You were just talking about kids say that everything on their mind. Well, they are really processing this and learning this. And so it is the time for kids to accept Christ as their Savior. We have one little boy, he said, I never knew God made me. Hmm. He just couldn't even believe that there was somebody who made him and created him. And he just, these kids blossom and light up when they find out that God made them, God loves them, God has a plan and purpose for their life, and Jesus Christ died for their sins, and they can be in heaven with him someday. Hmm. And these are things that kids need to know. I know that we're talking about depression and all that. There's a study called Hardwired to Connect. Dartmouth University did this study. It's a secular university that did this. And they said that kids are hardwired to connect socially, spiritually, and that that really helps them bring down that stress, bring down that anxiety. Kids are mind, body, and soul. And when you don't, you know, really help get to process that spiritual questions, have a safe place to process that, then that really ups the anxiety. And they even said that if kids are in a religious program, like Bible to School is, then they do better in school.
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12: And, you know, Corey, stories are so grabbing. You had a little girl who brought a notebook, I think, and she was judiciously taking notes, and you talked to her. What happened with that little girl?
11: Yeah, our program, like I said, is hands-on, and we don't actually have notebooks. So, she brought hers, and she was writing and writing and writing. And then she went to her small group, and she was writing, writing, writing. And finally, her small group leader said, you know, what are you doing? And she said, well, my dad doesn't know who God is, and I want to be able to tell him. So I
12: that's
11: just,
12: so sweet.
11: I love how these kids just want, not what you were saying about their faith. They want to know about God. They want to tell everybody they know about God. They bring their friends. And that's why I said 50 to 60% of the kids that come to Bible to School have no church home. And I think that I really believe that parents want good things for their kids. And even if they're Christian or not Christian, and I know Dr. Dobson years ago said that, and I really grabbed onto that, that, you know, this is a good thing they see, and they sign them up. And so that's why we are hitting a target market that nobody else is hitting. These kids are not going to go to a church, but we can link them to a church. We had a parent survey done a couple years ago, and about 15% of our parents started going to church after they went to Bible to School. This year, I'm proud to announce that only God, 18% of the parents.
12: Up.
11: So it's going up. And I just really believe that this kind of program is an on-ramp to church attendance.
12: Again, I want to say this because it's so obvious, and maybe somebody's just jumped into the conversation, but yeah, following the Lord brings incredible fruit. Love, joy, peace, goodness, kindness, mercy, long-suffering. I mean, these are patience. I mean, wonderful attributes. And those who fight against that, it's ridiculous. And then those that enjoy the benefits of those fruit, it brings peace, God's shalom, to the home.
10: Corey, going back to family impact, you had indicated the story of Johnny really stood out because here's a boy who goes home and brings light and truth to his own family. Share that with us.
11: Yeah, his mother told us that she was at the kitchen counter washing dishes, and she was really, her home was struggling, and she looked up and she said, God, help me. And just then, Johnny came right behind her and said, Mom, we need to go to church. We need Jesus. And she saw that as God's answer. They went to church. Not only did she reconnect to the Lord herself, the rest of our family, mostly all of them, got saved.
12: Yeah.
11: Yeah.
12: That's kind of what it's all about.
11: Yeah. Awesome. She said he was relentless about going to church. We need to go to church. He's a great kid.
12: You know, my own wife, Jean, in second grade, ironically, kind of the same zone that you concentrate on, second graders to fifth graders. She was a second grader in Southern Cal. She went to release time and accepted Christ at that little event and never gave up. I mean, she was with the Lord and has been with the Lord ever since, which is phenomenal. And that's really the goal, you know, to help these children, especially in today's culture, to have something that's eternal, something they can hold on to. And again, something that brings such positive benefits into their lives. Earlier, I mentioned some of the problems in schools, the political and cultural agendas, et cetera, that are causing, you know, a lot of Christians to pull out of public schools. And, you know, when I think about it for myself, the parents that are saying, what should we do? You know, Johnny, Maria, whomever, they're kindergartners or third graders, and they're concerned about the ideological push. More Christians are pulling their children out of school. What is your observation of that? And, you know, everybody has to make that decision for themselves, because you don't want to gamble with your children's hearts. But how do you see things?
11: Well, I often tell my daughter-in-laws this, that, you know, they are the parents and they are the experts on their kids, on whether they should be homeschooled or whether to go to Christian school or whether to go to public school. But in reality, 87% of all Christian parents send their kids to public school. Mm-hmm. So I get asked this question a lot of, you know, what do you do? How do you protect your kids from harmful cultural elements in the school system, in the public school system? And I answer that question and I kind of flip it. And I say, how can you prepare your children? Because preparation is protection. And things are going to come down the pike. I mean, you always should get on the school board. You always should be involved. Know what your kids are learning. You should be involved. I was very involved. My husband and I were very involved public school parents. But if you're going to put them in public school, be involved and prepare them with the word of God. John 1:5, the light shines in the darkness and the darkness has not overcome it. And so that whole preparation part of keeping the word of God in front of them, get them involved in Bible to school, get them involved in a youth group, get them involved in church, you know, really foster those Christian friends, foster those Christian adults around them. And you've got a strong Christian that can light up the world.
15: Hmm. You know, Jim, as Corey's talking, I'm thinking about parents who might feel ill-equipped to help their children be a light because they're overwhelmed. And we've tried to address that in the documentary and all the follow-up materials with Truth Rising.
12: Yeah, Truth Rising is a terrific documentary. It's free. You can go to the Focus website and watch it. It's about 90 minutes. But in addition to that, there's a four-part study done by John Stone Street at Colson Center, which is really helpful to address these core issues. But the key thing in Truth Rising, what we're trying to do is encourage Christians to engage. Because that's the change. And that's where, you know, we highlight four or five courageous people like Jack Phillips, who was the baker up in Denver that was taken to task, taken to court, taken to the Supreme Court to prove his right as a Christian to create artwork that fit with his faith. And also Chloe Cole, a detransitioner, who is suing Blue Cross because she never received a negative statement from a doctor or psychiatrist that doing the sexual transition would be harmful to her. Now they're scrambling and they're backing up, both in Europe and the United States, to get out of doing that, the minor treatment of gender dysphoria. And man, that's a great thing that hospitals and others are beginning to not do that. But the point of the documentary is to encourage Christians to engage the culture and to be courageous. And what you're doing is kind of similar to that. And that's something, again, that we could all do in our towns, our cities, our little spots that we're in. We can go to the elementary school and create a volunteer program and get kids introduced to Scripture. And that's what's so exciting about this. Your story could have fit in Truth Rising as someone who was busy, had their own lives, doing their own thing. Their kids were grown and you're done. And yet you said, no, I'm going to engage these second and to fifth graders and show them the gospel.
11: And we're going to equip people to do this all over the country.
12: How do we do that? How can somebody listening today say, okay, I want to do this. I'm in Colorado. I'm in California. I'm wherever. How would they go about doing this?
11: Well, you go to our website, BibleToSchool.com. That's Bible, the number two, school.com. And we will help them start a program. We will help them. There's a four-step process.
12: So is it like in a box kind of thing? Can help us do that?
11: Yes, we have something called a membership toolbox, and you become a member of Bible to School. It's a four-step process to become a member, and mainly what we do is help you build a team. We first help you build a team to become a member, and that team is going to help you, find the location. It's going to help you with possible transportation. Those people are leaders in your community are going to help you with finding recruiting volunteers, like pastors, and you're going to have business leaders that are going to help you with funding. So we really make it as easy as possible for you, get that team together, and then we have all the tools for you on that toolbox. We have over 300 tools. We have all the curriculum you need. We have live coaching for you. And I wish I had live coaching when I started. We were going through it. But live coaching, and we have a website for them as well. So anything, as you call a plug and play, you can do this, and we make it as easy as possible for that to happen.
12: Yeah. You know, for pastors, I know we have many pastors who listen, and we have an outreach for pastors as well to help their families, to help their congregations. What's the benefit for pastors engaging Bible to School?
11: Well, when you ever talk about people coming to your church, it's always, well, somebody invited me. Well, let me tell you, when you get involved in Bible to School, you invite those children to your church. They're like, oh yeah, I'll come. There's VBS on ramp there. They're just come and be in our church. It gets the kids in the church, first of all. And second of all, it exposes them to other Christians that say, come visit me in my church. And that's how kids get to church. Mm-hmm. But that's how it works. That's why I call it an on ramp to church attendance. And again, you're learning how to connect with a community. When a church partners with a local school, people pay attention.
15: Yeah.
11: And they really make a difference in the community. If you want to make a difference in your community, you go to the public school mission field, mm-hmm. and that's right in your hometown.
15: Yeah. I'm really pleased, Jim, that our church had an opportunity through a variety of circumstances to meet at a local school. And our team, there was a core team of people that really engaged with the school. They made a job of reaching out to the school administrators and the faculty and just supporting and trying to be a light for Christ in that way. And you're encouraging all of us to look for opportunities to do that.
11: And the other thing is that the churches work together. We're non-denominational, yeah. So it's so cool, the body of Christ and all denominations working together for the kids.
12: Let's end with Colson's story. You had a student, Colson. What happened, yes, with his little observation about Bible to School?
11: Colson went through our program and actually even led his friends to Christ, but he got into middle school and we interviewed him, and he started his own Bible hour in his middle school.
12: He was an entrepreneur.
11: He was amazing. He had almost 90 kids. It was a worship service. Oh. He got everybody involved. And he said, you know, I always thought before Bible to School, I didn't know. I always thought school was school and church was church. And I realized I can live my faith all week long.
12: Yeah.
11: And that really is what we're trying to teach kids.
12: Corey, and that's right at the heart of the message. I think the culture that doesn't believe want to silence us into no action, that what you believe is private, do it at home, just don't bring it into the public square. And they're happy with that. But that's not what the Lord says.
11: No.
12: He says, take the gospel to every end of the earth, right? So every corner. So that's our charge. And so we need to be careful not to take the bait of being comfortable by being silent, and you do what you do and I'll do what I do. That's what's so great about Colson and that story. Let's take this into public school. It's already gone through the courts. It's completely legal. And let's help kids better understand how they were made and in whose image they were made. Isn't that a great opportunity?
11: Yes. And you could be on the front lines of watching kids' lives change and their families' lives change. Mm-hmm. It's a beautiful thing.
12: You've said it so well. Bible to School, get engaged. If your community, and there's only four states that they're in right now, so if you're in a state that's not doing it, a city that's not doing it, do it. Nobody else is going to step up. So why not get involved? Mm-hmm. And let's see all 50 states have a program like this where you can take kids off the property of the school, take them to a local church, hopefully, spend an hour with them talking about the Lord, and then get those little tykes back to school. I think it's wonderful. And what a wonderful way for us who are older, already done the parenting thing to engage the culture and help it write itself because of spiritual awakening. Mm-hmm. And that's the way to do it. So get in touch with us. Corey, thanks for being with us.
11: It's a pleasure to be here. Thank you.
12: It's incredible what God is able to do when we are faithful to serve Him and share His good news message, especially with children.
15: Yeah, and Corey's organization, Bible to School, is really remarkable as an outreach. We're going to have all the details available at our website.
12: Also, let me say, if you're interested in learning more about how you can join the fight for our children in public schools, for a gift of any amount, we're offering Corey's brand new book, Backpack Faith, Helping Your Child Live Confidently for Jesus in Public School. This is essential reading for parents and grandparents who want to equip their children and grandchildren to be salt and light in a dark culture. This book helps you to do that as a parent or a loved one. And when you get the book from Focus on the Family, your dollars aren't going to Amazon or pay shareholders. It's all going back to equip parents, help marriages, and families across the country. In the past year alone, we've equipped 1.8 million families to thrive in Christ. I'm very proud of that. Mm-hmm. And we've helped 173,000 people make decisions for Christ.
15: That's so wonderful.
12: It is. Uh-huh. And that's generational impact for the kingdom of God. And we're excited to have you partner with us as we equip more families every single day.
15: Yeah, so join the support team today when you call 800, the letter A and the word family, or donate and get Corey's book, Backpack Faith, and find other help for your family at our website. 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
15: Russ Crossan is here with us today on Focus on the Family with Jim Daly to discuss managing your finances with eternity in mind. Thanks for joining us. I'm John Fuller.
12: You know, I think managing work and family is one of the hardest things to do. It maybe shouldn't be that way. Maybe today Russ is going to tell us how to do that better. But I can remember that battle all the way along. Jean and I had our children a little later, but I was traveling around the world for Focus on the Family. It was exciting. I was helping to build the international effort, but I was gone like 2-3 weeks at a time. And, you know, it took a lot to do that. Thankfully, the boys arrived just as I was concluding that big adventure, and I was able to be home a lot more often. And so that worked out for us. But it was almost just a mistake. It's like God took us that way. It wasn't planned. Hmm. And I'm excited to help others think about it and plan for it rather than rely on just sheer maybe. Hmm. And we'll talk about that with our guests today.
15: Yeah, family takes a lot of intentionality, and money is a part of that process. And Russ Crossan is passionate about helping us think through these things. He's the chief vision officer and senior partner of Blue Trust, and he's helped families and couples be good financial stewards for over 40 years. Now, he's captured some of his expertise and insights in a terrific book called Your Life Well Spent, The Eternal Rewards of Investing Yourself and Your Money in Your Family.
12: Russ, welcome back. The folks really loved the last program we did with you on budgeting.
17: Well, I'm glad. This one would be better than that. If they like budgeting, they should like this one. Thanks, Jim.
12: It is kind of interesting that, you know, there was such a large response. I mean, you're obviously tapping a nerve just talking about how to budget in a godly way and the things to remember and things to do. And that's what people responded to. And today we're going to talk about much more, but kind of like life plan.
17: Well, I think the idea is that was budgeting and how to manage your money and make sure you spend less than you make. That was the punchline. But today we want to talk about, why do you even want to do that? Why is that important?
12: Yeah.
17: And I would propose to us that what I've seen over four decades is that we manage our money not to have more money.
12: Yeah.
17: Julie and I aren't on a budget to have more money. We manage our money to have more life. So how do we begin to manage and use and spend our money to have more life? I like to say a life well spent is a life that earns and uses money to buy time, to impact people. Mm-hmm. First and foremost, your family, if you're married and have kids. Secondarily, other people. It's a life that focuses on the eternal in the realm of the temporal.
12: Mm.
17: So we live in a society that's just constantly telling us not to be content. And also lying to us about this issue of money, saying things like, hey, the more money you have, the more content you be, the more successful you are, the more you're worth as a person, the more money you have. And these things get us totally whacked out on balance. You mentioned earlier that it's issue of money and family is really interesting because you start your career, you start your family at the same time. And it's interesting. They both require the most time at the same time.
12: Yeah.
17: You stop and think about that. When you finally get the big house and the money, you don't need it. And when you needed it, you didn't have it.
12: Right.
17: So we have to have the right perspective about this as a journey. And so we spend less than we make, not just to have more money, but to have more time and figure out how I can enjoy the trip. Richard Swenson in his book, Margin, said, we need room to breathe. We need freedom to think. Our relationships are being starved to death by velocity. Hmm. And our children lay wounded on the ground over by high-speed good intentions. And so we have to figure out this money thing so that we can hopefully have a chance to balance life.
12: Well, in that context, give us some practical approaches. In your late 20s, you know, let's say you're the married couple, maybe kids aren't here yet, but you're thinking about what you need to do. You buy the starter home. You already got your eye on what we might be able to buy by 35 or 40. Just describe attitude-wise how we get a hold of those appetites so we can live within our means and do the right thing.
17: Well, the longer term your perspective, you bear your decisions. So if you think, okay, these decisions I'm making in my 20s, so you're both working. Well, one principle there is live on one income and save the other. Put some cement in the basement, you know, put some savings down. The other thing is get used to the fact that, hey, maybe we can stay in this starter home a little longer. I mean, whoever had this idea of starter homes leading into bigger homes?
12: Right.
17: See, that's one of the biggest stressors for couples is, hey, that guy got bigger and bigger. And that's back to some of this self-image, trying to keep up with the Joneses. I hate to tell you, your kids don't really care where they live. What they care is if you are around a little bit. So it doesn't make any sense for me to keep buying bigger homes, buying newer cars. So Jim, I would say, practically speaking, I do it different. You know, Julie and I, for example, we didn't have a dining room table for 3 years.
12: You know, we'd carry our
17: sofa table into the dining room. And it was because, you know, we were saving, you know, and trying to manage our money in such a way we didn't get out over our skis. So I think this idea that I don't have to impress anybody,
12: yeah,
17: you know, I just need to figure out, hey, how can I put some money in the bank, have some savings, spend less than I make, and not make these decisions? I think the two big ones are the house, you know. You know, where'd we get this idea of starter homes? We're going to do a bigger home and then a bigger home. And guess what? When you're 40 or 50, there's nobody in it but you and your wife.
12: Right. Mm-hmm. I mean, it's so true. And, you know, why not be satisfied in what you're at and just see where things go, whether or not you'll be able to afford that bigger house. I was made aware of a 60 Minutes clip that was done where whoever the journalist was had six or seven successful women who had really bought into the feminist perspective, and they had never married. They reached the top of corporate success, and they were sitting in these big homes. And the journalist said, can you explain to me, you're in this big home with big yards, but you're by yourself? And they cried, the way I understood that story. That's kind of an exaggeration, but it's what you're talking about, right?
17: Yeah, I mean, the whole issue of, you know, if you're blessed to be married, you know, and raising a family, then focus your attention there, not just on the money. I like to equate this to, I call that posterity. Posterity are the generations that come after us versus prosperity. And that's usually what we think about. Prosperity is all the things we can buy with money. And I think, Jim, one of the things that's helped me is I never thought about this before until I began to get in this career and help couples. But we need to think about, how do I use my money to invest in posterity, not just prosperity?
1: Right.
17: And that's a whole different perspective. And the issue is, when you start thinking that way, you will use your money differently and invest it in things that relate to your family.
12: And Russ, this isn't covered in your book, but I think it's relevant to culture today. This idea of, for some, not just women, but men too, don't get married and certainly don't have kids, have a dog, because it's easier. I mean, it frustrates me, being the head of a family ministry, to see so much of culture messaging that. You talk about, be mindful of the messaging.
17: Right.
12: That, to me, for us, is one of the core problems in the culture, that we've become so selfish that we don't even want to give up our time or our treasure to be married or raise a child or two or three.
17: Well, remember what I said earlier, a life well spent earns and uses money to buy time to impact people. So, and I invest that money. Use it in such a way to impact people. So how do I invest, if I don't have kids, how do I invest it in the people around me and invest in my community and things like this? So we need to begin to think about using our financial capital to invest in things that are going to matter, because that's all that matters is posterity, it's legacy. Yeah. We're all leaving a legacy.
12: And I don't want to lay that all on younger people, but there's a lot of fear in people too, younger people. You know, that it's expensive. $250,000, I think, was the last number I saw, that you're going to spend on a child till they're 18. And, you know, so that the culture is building fear into people. Like, I can't afford that. I'm working at McDonald's and I'm only making $10 an hour.
17: Well, here's what will help you if you change your thinking from that being an expense to an investment. See, it's really helped me to realize that I can invest money in posterity type things. So education for my kids, for example, you just mentioned it costs a lot to educate my kids. If I can think of that as an investment, not an expense, then all of a sudden it changes my thinking.
12: Yeah, I like that.
17: And so I can put it in retirement. I can put it in another piece of real estate. I can buy a second home. You fill in the blank. But I could also invest in my family. And that's been a paradigm shift for me. You know, I used to consider some of the stuff I did with money as just an expense. But then when I thought, wait a minute, no, if I pay for that marriage retreat for my my married son and his wife to go, that's an investment, not just an expense.
12: Yeah, that's
17: good. Or if I pay for house help when the kids are young so my wife is not stressed out over the holidays, that's an investment, not just an expense. And so there's, if you just change your paradigm to it being an investment and not just an expense, then some of this use of money will give you more time, and it'll help you invest in what's really going to count for eternity.
12: And you touched on this, but the idea of capital being financial, spiritual, and social. Just hit those again. You said it quickly.
17: Yeah, well, this whole book came about, Jim, because I sat with people. They'd be in my office. They're worth lots of money, lots of financial capital, and tears would be streaming down their face. They didn't know their kids, didn't know their spouse. They had relational challenges. And I realized that most people just invest their money in financial capital instruments, stocks, bonds, real estate, and so forth. But how do you invest in spiritual and social capital? Well, spiritual capital, it's like I said, with my boys, I would pay them to do scripture memory, or I'd pay them to read certain books and give them do a book report.
12: That's an investment.
17: That's an investment in their spiritual capital development. Social capital, how do I help them grow socially and learn a work ethic? Well, when I bought lawn equipment so they could start a lawn business, that was an investment. So now they're able to start a business and begin to build some work ethic. So I just think it's, this will be a funny story about my recent posterity investment. I just repurposed my basketball court into a pickleball court.
12: That's what everybody's doing.
17: Well, and that in my old life would have been an expense. But Jim, I considered it a posterity investment, investing in Noe. But then my neighbor called and said, hey, can I use your pickleball court for my 17-year-old son's birthday party? Well, I made an investment, but now it's being able to be used in the community. People come over. I got a text just last week. Hey, is the court open? Can we come play with my son and his friends from college? And so I think, Jim, what's really helped me is to realize that my money can go into my 401k and my IRA and financial instruments, but I can also use it to build in spiritual and social capital.
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12: Rush, you tell a story in the book about a family reunion, because this caught my attention, just the difference between a family in chaos and a family in shalom, in God's peace. I think the Montague family. What did you observe at this family reunion?
17: Well, I flew up to Michigan years ago, and what I observed was four generations of folks that had been intentional about passing on this idea of spiritual and social capital. So obviously there was a lot of food. There were over 100 people there. They had a jet ski out on the lake that was there. And I just observed that if we're intentional about passing on and thinking about investing in our family, not just financial capital, then that's a picture of what it could be for us. And so I came back from that thinking, okay, I'm going to start managing my money, not just to have more money and to save more, but I'm going to send some of it on ahead by investing in some of these things we just talked about. And before that, I would have not thought of those as investments. I thought of them as expenses or budget items. Remember, we talked about the B word earlier. These really aren't budget items. I would encourage the listeners to put a posterity investment line in their plan. I think if you just start thinking, hey, some of this money I'm going to use to invest in my family, then I think it'll just change your thinking and it'll help you free you up. The other thing here, Jim, is you have to keep a longer perspective to do this. You know, we talked about balance. The other stressor on balance for young couples is they've been fed this lie that they have to be in a hurry to quit. So retirement is, you know, hey, sign up for the 401k, the goal, we got to retire.
12: Yeah.
17: And I would just say that not only are you starting your family, you're starting your career, being in a hurry to quit doesn't make any sense. So we just need to extend our time horizon. That will help you have some balance, help you realize, I hate to tell you this, I'm a financial guy and I understand compounding, but there were years I did not fund my retirement. You say, wait a minute, Russ, that's stupid. But I was paying off my house. I knew if I paid my house off, my expenses would go down. My budget wouldn't be a stress. I'd have more time to coach my kids' ball teams and things like that. So it was intentional. Pay off the debt, lower my expenses, buy more time.
12: Yeah. I do want to press on that a little bit because I don't know a lot of people that manage that well, especially in your 30s and 40s, because you do have a lot of expense. You may have bought the house, even if it's the starter house, you still have a mortgage payment. You start looking at that budget and you're going, wow. And in addition to that, there's discussion points where, you know, if a mom wants to stay at home, you're going, I don't know if we can do that. Mm-hmm. Speak to that whole basket of prioritization. And, you know, again, I'm thinking of the 30-something, 40-somethings, how to find the margin so you can be family.
17: Well, it's like I said earlier, Julie and I just chose to not buy some things. We chose to stay in the older house. We've had the 10-year car plan. And so I think you can find a way. You know, this second income, we've bought the lie that we have to have a second income. No, go actually do the numbers and see, because you probably find out it's really not contributing that much to the spendable income. The other thing is that paycheck you took home, what I found is most people just automatically have retirement taken out. So they haven't realized that they've made some decisions that they could go back and maybe cut it in half or cut it back just to the amount being matched. And like I did, just didn't even fund it for a few years when expenses were high. So I think with people will, I've noticed that people, they just think that's a given. They're thinking the retirement's a given. And that's one of the first places people can look to maybe get some extra cash flow to do things. Let me just say one thing. I've met with more couples, Jim, where they'll be sitting on our couch and the husband says, look at all this money we have in retirement. And the wife just wants some cash. You can't buy kids braces with retirement funds. Hmm. I've had people come in, have $100,000 in 401k and no money in the bank.
12: Yeah.
17: And so it's better to have $60,000 in your 401k and $20,000 in the bank, right? A little bit less net worth, you paid some tax. So I think that one of the biggest places you can get some freedom is to make sure you're not overfunding retirement too soon.
12: Wow, that's interesting.
17: I mean, I've just seen it. And we just think, wow, that's and so this is where guys and gals, you know, I've seen guys, they're so impressed. Hey, honey, look here, I got all this money in retirement. She doesn't care. Yeah. Show me some cash.
12: Yeah, or show me some time.
17: Yeah, show me some time.
12: That's what we deal with here at Focus on the Family. It's typically that issue. The couples that don't have children, there's lots of reasons. You know, some might be a decision. I get it. I think you should. But other couples can't have kids, and, you know, they want kids. For those couples who are in that place, what can they do to invest in posterity when they're not going to be able to have children?
17: Well, look around. You know, maybe there's a parachurch, or maybe, you know, Young Life, or there's something at your church. You can invest in people. You can invest, maybe your neighbors. Use some of that financial capital to invest in something. Just keep your antenna up and ask God to show you. In fact, as Julie and I just had this happen just 2 days ago. This gal calls and says, hey, our septic is out. We're trying to have this women's ministry in our home, and I'm just hoping that the toilets work. We don't have the money. So just yesterday, Jim, this is a real life story. I told Julie, I said, write a check for $5,000 and send it to them and say, we want you to make sure you can still have ministry, and the toilets will flush. So when these women come over, she has 16 women coming to her home. Mm-hmm. So I would just say, if you don't have kids, just look around and have this generous mindset to where if you have the financial capability to do it, you know, instead of just building bigger piles, invest in stuff. So we invested in a septic yesterday.
12: I was going to give you credit for that. Not many donors are excited about investing in toilets. So,
17: well,
12: way to go.
17: Well, let me say one other thing about that. That's not deductible, Jim. And I would say to donors, it's okay. Some of the most fun generosity Julie and I do is not deductible because you look around and find needs.
12: Yeah.
17: Maybe it's that waitress or the cleaning lady when you pick up your dry cleaning, whatever it is.
15: Go back a bit, Russ, to an earlier day where you and your wife were raising kids and you had those challenges. Did you have some bumps that you hit that kind of through the school of hard knocks, you learned some lessons?
17: Yes, we did.
15: You're pretty passionate about this.
17: Yes, we did. Yeah. And this is where we just got caught up in the just the sports thing for kids, you know, and we find ourselves chasing our tail, right? Running here, running there, running over the place. And so we finally sat down one day and said, why are we doing this? Why don't we go camping, or why don't we spend some time on the weekends with the kids rather than running off to this? Because we just got caught up in it. So I think, John, we wrote our sports philosophy. And I would encourage folks to really think about that, especially when their kids are younger. Don't just get caught up in this this youth sports industrial complex.
15: And how did the kids respond to camping as opposed to sports?
17: They were only doing this stuff because we were taking them. They didn't care. They loved the camping a lot more. I wish I would have started it earlier. But you know, we got our Saturdays back. We wrote our sports philosophy and gave us some more time. And so I think that was one of the biggest things that we were getting out of balance. Mm-hmm. Plus, we had to learn to say no to a lot of things. And so that was one thing I talked about in the book. No is a perfectly legitimate answer to things. And we talked about time replacement. One of the chapters in the book talks about time replacement. If we're going to say yes to something, what's going out? Mm-hmm. And it took a while because Julie and I are both type A, choleric, producer type people. And so, but yeah, saying no to perfectly good things. And then writing our sports philosophy at that stage when they were 5 to 10 really helped us.
12: You know, sometimes with travel schedules, one of the things I did years ago when the boys were, you know, probably 8 and 6, right in that area, I realized I really don't have to have a busy summer travel schedule because most of the donors at Focus, and you can control speaking engagements and things like that. So I kind of put a hiatus on travel between Memorial Day and Labor Day. And it sank into my boys so well that I remember a March that was very busy. I traveled a lot. I think Troy was probably 11. Mm. And he said, oh, Dad, that's okay. Because I was feeling bad. Like, I'm not here much right now. He goes, oh, Dad, that's okay. We got the summer right around the corner.
17: Yeah.
12: I was like, okay, he got it. But he felt valued. Yep. Even though I was busy in March, he knew that May was around the corner and we'd start doing the family camping and those things. But finding ways to look through your children's eyes to say, how do they know I love them?
17: Well, and we talked about the sports things. Most of our education of our kids is as we cart them from one largely irrelevant activity to the next as they look at the back of our heads.
12: Yeah,
17: okay.
12: Right.
17: And so that's not good. So you freeing up your schedule. That's why managing your money is to have more time, not more money. Free up your schedule, live in the older house longer, drive the older car longer, spend less than you make. Live on one income, save the second income. All those things help you have more time.
12: Yeah.
17: And just being there. Like I said, kids, they just want, you know, think about it. You go to Africa, they don't have starter huts.
12: Right.
17: You know, and back to your illustration earlier, you know, about the playing with the boat. We were over there, and the kids were playing with a battery.
12: Yeah.
17: I mean, outside. And so I just think that it's time for a different perspective. And the perspective is, okay, why am I managing my money? to have more life, to get more time, so I can focus on spiritual and social capital being developed in my kids, not just financial capital. And the world's told you, no, you're only successful if you have a bigger house and the more you have and all that. And that's the other thing I had to learn. Joshua 1:8 says, this book of the law shall not depart from your mouth. You should meditate on it day and night and be careful to according to all that is written in it, and in your way you will be prosperous, and everything you do you'll have success. So, Jim, I used to read that and think, Joshua 1:8, I'm going to have money. But read it more slowly. What's the Bible say? Love your wife as Christ loved the church. You're successful. Deuteronomy 8, train up your kids. It says, do according to what's written in here, and then you're successful. So true success has nothing to do with money. It has to do with doing what the Bible says, which is love my wife, train up my children the way they should go, work heartily for my employer, Colossians 3:23. And so we have bought the wrong definition of success, which has really exacerbated the problem of balance. And so once I began to understand, wait a minute, I can be successful and not have money? Yeah. But see, our language betrays us. You go to church, they have a successful business. That person's successful. Do you ever go up and say, man, I'm seeing how you're raising your kids. I'm seeing, Jim, you were successful doing that summer thing. That was a real successful move on your part.
18: Yeah.
17: So that we have to really realize that we have bought the world's lie. See, it's lie or truth. And the world says, you're successful if you have money. No, you're successful if you do what God's called you to do.
18: So developing that wisdom to be able to discern those truths.

0: Yes, because they bought the lie that it was all about the money, my self-worth, my success, the more I have, the more content I'll be, and they bought that lie.
1: Yeah.
0: And I'm saying, if you're 20s, you get a chance to start off on the right path. But guess what? Julie and I didn't have a dining room table. We lived in an older house longer. You have to do things different than your friends, but you are not going to regret it. You're not going to regret it. I can guarantee that.
1: I so appreciate that. That was Gene and I. I mean, we slept on the floor. I'd come back from Japan. We got married. And I threw blankets on the floor and I said, this is our futon. And we didn't have a dining room table for like a year and a half. We found one for $99.99. Yep. And it was just so we could sit and eat together. But it was slow growing. And I so appreciate that. And Russ, what you've talked about, we need to tune down or turn down the world's voices to us to say, this is how we got to do it.
0: This is all about right thinking. And we either get our truth from the world or from the Word of God.
1: Yeah.
0: And the truth is that money is not a measure of self-worth. It's not a measure of success. It's not a measure of contentment. The truth is retirement is not the goal of working. The truth is your kids don't need all the stuff you didn't have. They need more of you.
1: Yeah.
0: And less of your stuff. And so since we've bought those lies, though, and I talk about that in the book, we get out of balance.
1: Yeah.
0: And so the call is, hey, wait a minute, everybody. Let's just slow down. See, think about it. If you don't think you're trying to retire by 55 or 65, you have another 10 years you're thinking, then you don't have to put as much in retirement when you're 30.
1: Right.
0: And I would just say that that's the paradigm shift. I've been told, you know, this book's been out a while, that that's the paradigm shift. They said, wait a minute, this book's not about money. It's
1: right.
0: about my life. And I've had people say it. It's totally changed their paradigm and their way to think because it's like they never thought that way. I'm a financial guy, right? I'm supposed to be talking about building bigger piles and managing it. No, no. You invest that pile in what's really going to count for eternity.
1: Mm. Russ, that sums it up. I mean, the title, Your Life Well Spent, is what it's all about. And I just want to say thank you for being with us today. Thank you for the reminder to do the right thing and to think the right way. And if you're in that spot, I don't care what decade you're in, the 20s, the 30s, the 60s, maybe even the 70s, we got to think differently about spending time. Yeah, as a grandparent, what are those grandkids going to remember about you? And this book is a great reminder on the things that we need to say and think about and do to invest in posterity, as Russ has said. So thanks for being with us.
0: Well, Jim, thanks. And I would just sum it up by saying, consider posterity investing in your financial planning, not just prosperity investing.
1: I love it. I love it. Get a copy, contact us, make a gift into the ministry here, and we'll send you a copy of the book as our way of saying thank you for investing in others.
2: 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And thanks for joining us today for Focus on the Family with Jim Daly. I'm John Fuller, inviting you back next time as we once again help you and your family thrive in Christ.

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4: With SRN News, I'm Mary Rose. 25 years after 9/11, Al-Qaeda is weaker as a centralized organization, but its affiliates remain a serious threat. Correspondent Ron Taylor reports.
5: The group's most active front is Africa's Sahel, where Al-Qaeda-linked JNIM is expanding across Mali and Burkina Faso, with violence spreading toward coastal West Africa. The region accounted for more than half of the world's terrorism-related deaths last year. Al-Qaeda-linked militants are also active in Somalia, while an affiliated network is intensifying attacks in Pakistan. Ron Taylor reporting.
4: The U.S. says it's holding talks with the Iran-backed Houthi rebels.
6: Iraq says attacks on a key Saudi oil pipeline were launched from its territory. The Saudi foreign ministry blames the attacks on several drones that came from Iraq. An Iraqi commander was fired. President Trump says he thinks Iran is responsible.
7: They're on the balls of their feet right now, but I think they are. They've been in charge of that for a while.
6: The Houthis have said they are only targeting neighboring Saudi Arabia's shipping. I'm Ed Donahue.
4: Diesel prices in the U.S. has hit yet another record, soaring past $6 a gallon on average, as Washington's war with Iran disrupts the world's flow of fuel. The national average of nearly $6.06 is up from $5.85 last week and almost $3.71 from this time last year, according to the Motor Club AAA. Higher diesel prices mean more expensive transportation for a long list of everyday goods. That's because diesel is used for many freight and delivery networks. And some businesses have already passed along steeper costs to consumers in the form of added fees. This is SRN News.
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10: We have to stop thinking that because our car has a Christian sticker on it and we go to church sometimes and, you know, I'm not a Buddhist or a Muslim or a Hindu, so I guess I'm a Christian. I was born in America. We're lost.
9: 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I'm David Jay, thanking you for joining us today as we listen, learn, and are challenged by God's Word, the Bible. What if one of the most neglected commands in Scripture isn't about what we do, but what we don't do? What if learning to stop is exactly what your soul has been longing for? This September, Pastor Jack Hibbs is honored to feature Stop in the Name of God by his late friend Charlie Kirk. While Charlie was known for courageously speaking to the issues of our day, this book reveals another side of his heart, a desire to help believers rediscover God's gift of Sabbath, rest, and dependence upon Him. 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On today's edition of Real Life Radio, Pastor Jack continues his series called 2 Peter, Combat Faith, with his message called Look What You've Become. 2 Peter is a short letter written by the Apostle Peter to encourage us to stand firm and to grow in our faith. And here, Peter shows us that a real relationship with Christ will actually change who we are. You see, when we truly follow Jesus, there's a visible difference in our lives. It's not just about believing. It's about the kind of transformation that makes the people around us say, "Look what you've become." So today, Pastor Jack reminds us that becoming a servant of Christ is a choice we make out of our love for Him. When we willingly surrender our own plans and give ourselves fully to Him, we discover that our faith in Christ is the most precious thing we could ever possess. Now, with his message called Look What You've Become, here's pastor and Bible teacher Jack Hibbs.
10: Man marries a woman, and according to the Bible, he is to be to her a servant, a doulos. He is to love on her. He is to take care of her. He is to honor her. He's to see to it that she develops most as a godly woman as possible. And he leads her in the ways of Christ, and she sees and she understands, wow, this man is amazing. I'm safe with him. I can trust him. This is a godly man. And that man becomes a doulos to her, just as why? As Jesus became a doulos, as it were, to the church. He serves you. He serves us. He blesses us. That's a marriage. That's a husband, a servant to his wife. We're not lords. We're servants. And that all happens by a decision of the will. I will. All of Jack surrenders to living out my godly purpose as God gave me life. He gave me a wife, and my job is to be her husband according to God's definition. Listen, I'm going to tell you right now, and that's no revelation to Lisa. I do not live to please her. God never told me to do that. God has called me to please him. And God is most joyful when she's blessed. Are you hearing what I'm saying? She said, man, what if I live with a horrible, ungodly woman? Listen, you bless her as though she were Jesus himself, because you're going to be blessing him. Yeah, but she doesn't like it. We're not talking about her. We're talking about your relationship with your God. Bless her. And Peter comes along and says, this is the life of a believer that's going to be a true believer, is that they take their will and they say, you know what? My body wants to do that. My body wants to do the other. But my will, I decide to lay down my life. And you think about that pregnant mom now loving on that baby. She willfully lays down that commitment. She forsakes all these other pleasures and joys because she's all about that baby. And God is saying to the Christian that we'd be all about Christ being formed in us and doing what the Lord would have us to do. This is serious stuff, church. Did you know if I was preaching this message in the first century, the people would probably be sleeping right now because it would bore them. This is normal Christianity. We say, just come forward, accept Jesus. Just raise your hand. And people say, well, yeah, I accepted the Lord 20 years ago. So you prayed a prayer back then? Yeah. Did you wake up this morning and say, Jesus, here I am, take all of me? Oh, no, I did that 20 years ago. Oh, my dear friend, you're probably not a Christian. You're just a believer. Jesus in Matthew 13 says that such people are believers, and they believe for a while, but when the difficulties or temptations of the world come in upon them, they give up. Are you born again? All those who have been born again know that they've been born again. You know that you've been born, haven't you? The same is true about life in the Spirit. And then he goes on to say in verse 1, it says, to those who have obtained like precious faith with us by the righteousness, and stop right there, to those who have obtained like precious faith with us by the righteousness. You should circle the word the. It's not a righteousness. It is the righteousness. It means, are you listening, everybody? Nobody? Some of you? The righteousness, it's the righteousness of Jesus Christ himself. It's not your righteousness. Not a righteousness. It's the right, definite article, the righteousness. Right, what is this precious faith? It's the faith that is in Jesus' righteousness, what he's done. It's because of your faith. If somebody were to say to you, look what you've become. You're an instrument in the hand of God. It's because, listen, it's because you have purpose. You understand that? And it's because that you have put your faith in him. And Peter says that it's, I love this. This is big, burly Peter. Remember, he's the big, big, burly fisherman. According to church history, he was huge. Big, big Jewish Galilean fisherman. And, you know, you wonder how Peter, I wonder what he had sounded like. My name's Peter. Let's go fishing. We love him because he was a big bumbling goof. He always made a mistake in the Bible. He's always getting in trouble. He's always saying the wrong thing at the wrong time. Jesus has to rebuke him over and over again. Oh, you love him though, don't you? You just love him. Peter walks on water. We forget about that. He walks on water. All the guys are crying in the boat. We're gonna die! We're gonna sink! And Peter's like, had enough. Bunch of screaming little babies. Then he sees Jesus out there walking on the storm. And I'm wondering if Peter's thinking, these guys are driving me nuts. I can't take their squealing any longer. And oh good, there's Jesus walking on the water. I'm out of this boat. And he says, Lord, can you imagine storm raging? Lord, if it's you, ask me to come to you. That's huge faith. I will be able to recognize if it's you, Jesus, because you're the only one in the universe that would respond to what I'm about to ask. You're the only one wild enough to say what I think you're going to say. If it's you, tell me to walk to you. And Jesus says, right on, walk to me. Peter, that was it. You don't see him hesitating. That's it. See you guys. And he steps out and he's walking to Jesus. On the water. That's Peter. You gotta love the guy. Peter's the one now, big burly Peter. Three times in this gospel, in this epistle, he'll use the word precious. Precious. It means of extreme or ultimate value or worth. It is the most valuable thing that you can possess. Not millions of dollars, not the Hope Diamond. Not gold. According to the Bible declares the greatest thing that you can possess is faith in Christ. Amen. You understand that? Man, listen, if you're a multi-mega millionaire and you're sitting here today because somebody just forced you to come and you're thinking, I don't need this. I got all the money in the world. Do you understand your heart can skip a beat in the next 10 minutes? You understand? You can reach down to like put your shoes on and feel a lump in the back of your leg or something, or in your, go to scratch your temple because you got an itch and you feel a lump in your head. And then what are you going to do when all the money in the world can't help you? You're going to want to get rich quick by having faith in the Lord Jesus Christ. He'll walk you through all that stuff. And if you drop dead, you only graduate. How's that? What a deal. So what if he doesn't heal me? Oh, he'll heal you, all right. He'll take it away or he'll take you up. That's one thing, Christians, remember, we always get healed. So my mom just died believing in Jesus. She got healed. She's fine now. She's with him. To obtain a like precious faith with us by the righteousness. So this probably would be a good place to end, and that is, let me give you this challenge then about where our faith is at. I opened up by asking you if your faith is something that has changed you. Has Jesus Christ changed you? Can your husband say about your faith, you've changed? Look what you've become. Can your wife say that about you, sir? You know, you accepted the Lord 5 years ago. You're absolutely not the person that you were. You've changed. Look what you've become. Listen, only you can do this to yourself. And please, I beg of you, I beg of you, do this to yourself. Ask yourself, when I consider the time or the place of having accepted Jesus Christ, I have changed in these areas of my life. God has changed me. If you cannot say that. I had a man come up to me after last service and he said, I accepted Christ years ago. He said, I still battle cussing. I still battle drinking. I still battle abusing my wife. I've alienated my children. He went down this list and I said, tell me what's changed since you've accepted Christ. And he said, I can't think of anything that's changed. And I said, my dear man, you're not a Christian. He said, I thought you said you believe in the sovereignty of God. Oh, I do. And in that sovereignty of God, when he comes into a person's life, do you think he sits there idle? You think the Holy Spirit twiddles his thumbs? And that man told me, I feel so guilty every day. And I said, the reason why you feel guilty every day is because you are guilty every day. Listen to him, I told him. And that man, by the way, he was an older man. And I say that to give people hope, because older people, very few older people ever accept Christ. Did you know that? Because they're hardened. He began to shake. His wife began to put her arm around him. He began to shake and he began to cry. And he said, I need Jesus in my life. I said, would you agree with me that you've been a believer in Jesus, but you never put your faith in him? He goes, that's exactly who I am. I'm ready to do that today. And he prayed. And he made that decision today. Do your coworkers know that you follow Jesus? The old saying, it's a cute old saying, but it's powerful. If you are arrested for being a Christian, would they have enough evidence to convict you?
3: 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And now, let's get back to today's message. Once again, here's Pastor Jack.
10: If you are arrested for being a Christian, would they have enough evidence to convict you? We joke around about that, but that happens in North Korea. It happens in Saudi Arabia. Can your kids say, man, there's no doubt about it, my dad was changed. Watch this. Watch first image, guys. Ladies and gentlemen, family, what is this?
11: Orange.
10: It's an orange. What do you expect from an orange?
11: Juice.
10: Don't expect much else other than that. Orange juice. It's an orange. We all agree it's an orange.
11: Yes.
10: Pretty obvious. Next picture. What is that?
11: Pilot.
10: Yeah, airplane. Yeah, I mean. Pretty simple. We all agree. Next picture. What is this? Oh, my goodness. Some of you went, oh, and some, I heard some here go, ooh. A donut. It's a donut. And last service, some woman said, but it's got sprinkles on it. But there's no doubt about it. Whatever your reaction is, it's a donut. What do you expect from a donut? What donuts give? Whatever. I don't care. It's what they give. Okay. Next image. What does this give? Listen to your silence. Immediately you went quiet. Tell me, what are we looking at? Male, female. By the way, this image, by the way, this is the international computer generated image of a male and a female of all the ethnic groups of the world, computer generated into a male and a female. If the world were put in a blender and poured into a mold, this is the image of the average mean human on earth right here. Male, female. What do you know about them? Nothing. What is their worldview? We don't know. What do they believe? What do they think about Jesus? If in the Roman Empire 2,000 years ago, the demand upon them would be, is Jesus Lord or is Caesar Lord? We don't know what they would say. You want to know why we don't know? Is because we don't know them. You don't expect anything from these people. You'd have to get to know them. And after you get to know them, then you can report in on who they are. Are you with me? It's very simple. We live like this. So I understand with what I'm about to say, this church could be emptied next Sunday. I understand that. If I'm preaching and teaching the Bible to get you back, then I'm failing my God. It is my calling to introduce you to the truth. There's no way I can know what they believe unless I get into their world and live with them. But if I lived with them 24/7 in 30 days, I can tell you pretty much all about their life, a whole lot. I can tell you if she's insecure or not. I can tell you if he's into porn or not, or he's just a gamer, or he's into none of those things. He's extremely mathematically gifted. He's really bright. I could tell you that he likes to play soccer. Then I could tell you that she loves to paint. He looks very subdued, but he's got a bad temper when he's pushed. She has issues when it comes to trusting people. If I ask them, who's Jesus? You see, the truth of the matter is for all of us in this room, there's no way, only you know, who you really are in 30 days' time. The Bible would have us all be deaf and not hear what's coming out of our mouths. Think about your own life and I'll think about mine. And for the last 42 years, I've claimed to be a Christian verbally. But now you move inside my house and you watch me 30 days, 24/7. You see what I watch. You see how I speak to my wife. You see how I treat my dog. You see how I talk to my kids. You see, are you with me? Do you see and hear how I talk to my grandkids, my neighbors? And at the end of 30 days, that person who's viewing my life then concludes, based upon this, that his profession of faith matches or does not match what this describes as a Christian. I can't put it any more clear. And we have to stop. We have to stop thinking that because our car has a Christian sticker on it and we go to church sometimes and, I'm not a Buddhist or a Muslim or a Hindu, so I guess I'm a Christian. I was born in America. We're lost. And if this is the anemic, powerless Christianity that God talked about, then we're in trouble. Thank God it's not. And Peter's challenge to us is, have you shared in this like, precious, so valuable, most valuable faith that you could ever have? Father, we thank you. Lord, I am terrorized by the reality of your word and this seriousness of it. The gravity. When we think about the glories of heaven and what your Bible describes of heaven, we talked about heaven last week. Can't wait to get there. Just got to make sure we're on the right train, on the right path. Jesus, you warned us. You said broad is the way that leads to destruction. Many people are on the path that leads to hell. Narrow is the path that leads to eternal life, and few people find it. Those words rebuke us this morning. Your Bible tells us that you will say someday, it's a prophetic utterance, an eschatological statement of Christ, that there will be many in that day that I will look at and they will say to me, Lord, Lord, did we not do these things? And you will say to them, I never knew you. Depart from me. Lord, in this service right here, right now, may every individual be clear where they're at with you. Heads are bowed, eyes are closed. No one disrupts anybody, please, not at this moment. If today you have come into this place and you have been religious and you have thought that you've been okay, but you realize today that you've only believed in Jesus, you have never been transformed. You have never said to him, I'm your slave. I'll follow you anywhere. I'll do anything for you. And today's the day, because you heard Jesus died on the cross and rose again from the dead for you to become a follower of his. Heads bowed, eyes closed, please. If you raise your hand, I'll acknowledge your hand that you're saying, yes, Lord. And you're doing that publicly. You're saying, yes, Jesus, I want you in my life. Raise your hand high so I can see. God bless you on the aisle. Okay, listen, don't look around, please. There's hands all over the place. If you are saying to yourself right now, gosh, I feel condemned all the time. I feel guilty. I mean, I know I'm not perfect, but you know that argument? That's the Holy Spirit telling you. The believer today should be hearing from the Spirit of God saying, your sins have I removed from you, dear one. As far as the east is from the west, you're mine. And when you live your life daily and when you make a sin and commit a sin, you quickly go, oh, Jesus, please forgive me, Lord, I offended you. And he says, I'm faithful and just to forgive you of your sins. The believer knows it. Do you want that in your life? Raise your hand high, whoever you may be. You can put your hands down. Thank you. Father, I pray, Lord, for us as a church, and for these, Lord, that are making this decision. Really, we're talking about lordship here, that we're surrendering. My friend, right where you're at today, you tell him right now, Jesus, I put my faith, I put my trust in you. I will not trust this date on the calendar. I will not trust the fact I raised my hand. I will put my trust in the risen Christ who died for me at his cross. I trust him to save my soul. And you would say today, Lord, come into my life and make me your bondservant to live for you. Take over. In Jesus' name. Amen.
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18: What a privilege it is now to open the Word of God to John's Gospel, chapter 14. We're in a message series called The Christ-Centered Life. And so Jesus, in the upper room, had gathered his disciples just hours before his arrest and death on the cross. It's Thursday night, as his men, his followers, had gathered with him to receive final promises. And they were told by Jesus that I'm going to leave, and they were brokenhearted to know that he was leaving. They didn't quite understand all of it yet. They didn't know what was about to happen, even though Jesus had told them before that he was going to die on a cross and give his life, and yet they couldn't comprehend it. They couldn't understand it. So he gathers them in the room to talk to them at the Passover and to share with them these words that we find in chapters 13, 14, 15, and 16, and then a great prayer in the 17th chapter of John. He said in the first verse of chapter 14, "Let not your hearts be troubled. You believe in God, believe also in me. In my Father's house are many rooms. If it were not so, would I have told you that I go to prepare a place for you? And if I go and prepare a place for you, I will come again." Say amen. "And will take you to myself, that where I am, you may be also. And you know the way to where I am going." Thomas said to him, "Lord, we do not know where you are going, and how can we know the way?" Jesus said to him, "I am the way, the truth, and the life." And don't stop there, because he said, no one comes to the Father, comes to God, except through me.
19: Amen.
18: Heaven is real, and heaven is relevant. Yes, heaven is a place that Christ is preparing for us. And yes, the Bible speaks of heaven as being up. But there is a very thin tissue-like veil between earth and eternity, between here and there. There are angels around us. The kingdom of heaven is about us. And therefore, heaven is not to be thought of as somewhere over the rainbow, but that heaven is real and relevant to our lives today. And so we should live, if we want to live a Christ-centered life, We should live our lives focused on Him and focused on heaven. And our earthly focus will only take us so far. If all you see is what is here and now and on earth, that is not enough. But if you have a heavenly heart, and heaven is the habit of your heart, you have a mind that has an eternal focus, then that will be a forever experience in your life. So let's get heaven on our minds. Let's be like the Apostle Paul, who in thinking about living the Christian life, he said, I press on towards the mark or the prize of the high calling of God in Jesus Christ. Because you see, heaven is not only real, it's not only relevant, it is a reward to all of those who follow Christ. The meaning of our lives on earth is in heaven. And when you think about heaven and have the mindset of heaven, you'll realize that this earth, with all of its pleasures and entertainment and the things that we may enjoy on earth and our attempts to fulfill self and find satisfaction, we'll find that life on earth is not enough, that God made you for more, that God made us for something better. The Apostle Paul also said, I have a desire to depart and be with Christ, which is far better. Better than what? Better than anything around us. Now, there's so much that we can enjoy in this life, and we will. But God has given us so much more. And living a Christ-centered life, a heaven-focused life, will bring you real and lasting pleasure and lasting peace on earth. So how do we live this life? Jesus tells us right here. First, he shows us that a peace is promised. He begins with these disciples who were troubled by the whole scene and the whole situation they were in with Jesus. And he says, don't let your heart be troubled. This is a picture S word. It's a picture word, troubled. It literally means to shudder, to shake. And so he said, don't let your heart be troubled. This is medicine for the soul. If your heart is aching, if your soul is shaking, then hear the words of Jesus, because what he said way back then, he's saying to you now. Imagine Jesus saying to you right this moment, don't let your heart be troubled. Stop shaking and shuddering. No more anxiety. No more fear. We all deal with anxieties and fears in our lives. We face them. And many people, of course, you know, we try to deal with our anxieties. This is the anxious age. Young people today are fearful and frightened about the future. So are many adults. So what do we have? We have many of these things can be helpful, but what do? We have medications, and we have therapies, and we have counselors, and we have breathing techniques and support groups. Just try to get through the shuddering. Get through the anxiety. But Jesus says, when it's all said and done, when your heart hurts and you're afraid and you're anxious, then stop and think about what I am about to tell you. You have personal challenges. The world is troubled right now. Here's the big problem. We often borrow trouble. You know what I'm saying? We borrow trouble from tomorrow. And Jesus said, don't do that. He said, there's enough trouble tomorrow to take care of itself. Don't borrow your trouble. Don't live in fears about the future. See, the disciples, they had this problem. They had an uncertain future. And when you look at the future of your life, you may be uncertain. It may be unclear. But Jesus said, in the midst of that uncertainty, don't trouble your heart. Jesus is calming and settling them and preparing them for what is to come. Controlling our emotions is essential for living an abundant life. You will either control your emotions or your emotions will control you. So how do we do this? because we're all human and we all have these troubles and tribulations in our lives. So how do we do this? Jesus made it very clear. You believe in God, believe also in me. Now you might think that's way too simple. Well, just believe and it'll all be better. That's not what Jesus means. First of all, he identifies himself as one with the Father. You believe in God, believe in me. I and the Father are one. And so he says, I am God, and I'm telling you that you don't have to be troubled in this. You can believe what I have promised you. You can trust me. Now this is a common theme in all of the Bible, isn't it? I mean, this is a faith book. It's all about believing and trusting in God. And through, the scriptures tell us in every troubling situation in your life, keep believing. Trust in God. Be comforted. We trust in him. Now, we trust in him when we ask him to save us. Acts 16:11 says, believe in the Lord Jesus Christ and you will be saved. So when you believe and put your faith and trust in Christ as your Lord and your Savior, you are saved. Saved from your sins, saved forever. Christ comes to live in you and you have an eternal home, a promise of heaven in your life. But then the living comes and the life follows, and we therefore are to live our lives trusting God. That's what Jesus is talking about here. He's talking to disciples, people like you and me, and saying, believe in me. Psalm 46:1, great verse. You know, David dealt with so many fears and anxieties and troubles, and he often wrote about them. And in Psalm 46, he said, God is our refuge and ever-present help in times of trouble. Has there ever been one trouble, one time in trouble, that God has not been there for us? I'm here to testify that God has not forgotten you. He said to these men, I'm not going to leave you as orphans. I'm going to send the Holy Spirit, and the Holy Spirit will be in you, and I'm going to be with you. I will never fail you. You can trust me. So a peace that only God can give, he promises, when we believe in him.
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20: Say, when was the last time something really, truly changed your life? If that's been a long time, let me invite you to something that is absolutely life-changing, and that is to go to the land where Scripture comes alive. 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And we're going to be walking together, studying God's Word together, and growing in our faith together in the Holy Land. 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
18: But then he talked about a place that is prepared. If you want to live a Christ-centered life, understand that there is a peace that is promised. And then this place that he's talking about in verse 2, he said, in my Father's house are many mansions or rooms or dwelling places. He said, I go to prepare a place for you. And if I go, I'm coming again. This is the promise of his return and our resurrection with him. This is the promise of heaven. that heaven is a prepared place for a prepared people. Did you know that we all have this kind of homing instinct for heaven? You have a longing for God, whether you realize it or recognize it, there's that longing that he has put in your heart. Ecclesiastes 3:11 says he has set eternity in our hearts. We were made for more. We were made for beyond this. And the something more that he has promised is heaven. You have a desire for God. Paul said, I have a desire to depart and to be with God, to be with Christ, which is far better. Have you ever been homesick? I mean, really homesick. I was when I went to college. I couldn't wait to get to college. You know, when you're young, you can't wait to get out of the house and go wherever you're going. We got to Abilene, and they helped me set up my room, Tom and Imogene, my parents. And then I was kind of, you know, ready to start my college life. Okay, Mom. Okay, Dad. See ya. But I stood at my window. It was a corner room in Anderson Hall at Hardin Simmons, room 214. And I watched, and it was getting dark. I watched as my parents got in their car, drove out of the parking lot slowly, I'm sure with some tears in their eyes, and I just broke down. And I thought I was a tough guy. I couldn't wait to be on my own. But I had a case of homesickness that started, that lasted at least a couple of months. But the thing about homesickness, the only cure for it is when you go home. It's just something good about going home, because we all have this desire for belonging, this desire for home, for a place where you are loved unconditionally, for a place where you are seen and accepted. That's the homing instinct. It's in us. And you know what that really is? It's the heartsick, it's the homesick for heaven. Because we weren't made. Every Christian knows that this world is not our home, and that our future is not here. Our future is with the Lord. Now, there's so many good things about here that I love. There is a downside to this world. There's sin and suffering and decay and disease and death. That's the ugly side of this world. And this world is passing away. When you think about today, today is just a warm-up for heaven for the Christian. This is just a preview of coming attractions. Because everything on this earth that we love, that we care about, is going to be better there. He will make all things new. This is our heavenly hope. And this is what Jesus said. This is why he said, don't let your heart be troubled. You said, well, just believe God. No, believe in Christ and what Christ has promised you, that no matter what troubles you, what shudders you, that you have a hope and you have a future with Christ. It's the place where we belong, where we will be with the people that we love, that we will be with Jesus and worship him forever. And let me tell you this, that there is a sense in which we can experience heaven here and now in Christ. How so? It's when heaven touches earth. It may be in a moment of worship and praise to God. So get your mind off this world and the things of this world and start focusing on Christ and what he is preparing for you. All the good things we love about living here is going to be far better there. And you will be fully alive when you get your mind on heaven. That's when you fully live. When you're living in the life that he has given us, that's when we'll enjoy abundant flourishing in life. This is heaven. Now, I know we have a lot of questions about heaven. And some of them are like, will we know one another in heaven? Are we going to be bored when we get to heaven? Because eternity is a long time. So will we be bored? Will we eat? Will there be mansions and streets of gold? Are the people there watching us now, the people in heaven? People ask me that. When we get to heaven, what will we remember about our time on earth? Some of these questions are clearly answered in the Bible, some are not. And so we all have questions about the afterlife, but what we know, here's what we know, according to Jesus, that we will be with the Lord. To be absent from the body is to be present with the Lord. And these great words right here in our scripture, that where I am, where I am, there you will be.
19: Amen.
18: Where I am, that's what heaven is. Heaven is a place, but it's really a person. It's the person of Christ in his presence. We know and believe that Jesus is coming again. And that sets our future up for greatness. So live with heaven in your heart, your thoughts on the future and the hope that you have in him. If you have uncertainty and you need clarity, if you need courage for this life, contemplate the glories and the grace and the promises that is in heaven. When we get to heaven, when we go to heaven, we're not leaving home. We're going home. We're going to the Father's house. There is an echo for eternity in our souls, and we long for this. You want to know what heaven is like? Here's your homework for today. Go home and read Revelation 21, where it talks about this wonderful place where there are no more tears and no more sorrows, and all of this is wiped away. The promise of hope that we have. He said, believe in me. We believe that he's coming for us. We trust in him. How could our hearts be troubled in light of this? One final thing. There's a pathway provided. A pathway provided. Jesus said, you know where I'm going. And Thomas, I'm glad he asked the question, because we got one of the greatest statements Jesus made. Thomas said, Lord, we don't know. We don't know where you're going. How can we know the way? That's when Jesus made this statement, verse 6. I am the way, the truth, the life, and no one comes to the Father except by me. How do we know that we're going to heaven? How can we know? Can you know? Well, Jesus could not have made it more clear. We don't know because we're keeping all the rules, because all of us have broken the rules. We've all sinned and come short of the glory of God. He didn't say, here are the rules, keep them. Jesus didn't give us rules to go to heaven. And yet most people think, I'll go to heaven if I keep enough of the rules or don't break too many of the rules. But Jesus didn't give us rules as to how we are to go to heaven. He didn't give us a regimen to go to heaven. He didn't give us religion. He gave us redemption. He died on the cross for our sins. He rose again on the third day. And this claim, therefore, I am the way, the truth, the life. No one comes to the Father except by me. That is only true if Jesus is alive, that he is who he claimed to be. Because if Jesus isn't who he claimed to be, the way, the truth, the life, then he's a liar. And he shouldn't be worshiped. No, Jesus is Lord, and therefore he can say this. He can claim this. Now, if these words seem narrow to you, let me remind you that all truth is narrow. 2 plus 2 is 4, no matter how you add it or subtract it. And people say, this is just so narrow, I can't believe that there's only one way to heaven. Well, let me tell you something. I'm never going to question the words of Jesus. I'm just going to keep repeating them. He is the way, the truth, and the life. No one comes to the Father but by Him. Now, it's a narrow road. He said that.

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1: Most of us structure our whole lives around what's next. The next promotion, the next season, the next milestone we're chasing. And there's nothing wrong with planning ahead. But I want to ask you a harder question this morning. When's the last time you actually planned for the thing that's actually coming? Not retirement, not next year, eternity. Because here's the truth. You're going to spend a lot more time on the other side of this life than you will on this side of it. And yet most people give it almost no thought at all. They'll research a car purchase for weeks. They'll agonize over a vacation itinerary. But the one certainty every single person shares, that we are all going to die and stand before God, gets pushed to the back of the mind like it's optional to think about. It's not optional. And here's the good news. It doesn't have to be terrifying. It can be the most settled, confident part of your whole life. Not because you've got it all figured out. Not because you've lived a perfect record. None of us have. But because Jesus already went ahead of you and did the work. He's not asking you to find your own way there. He's asking you to follow Him there. So if you are carrying some uncertainty about where you'd go if today were your last day, don't walk away still carrying it. This is the moment. Settle it. Not with a feeling, not with a resolution to try harder, but with a decision to trust the one who already prepared the place and already knows the way. Heaven is not a maybe. For everyone who trusts Christ, it's a promise. Make it yours today. If you don't know Jesus as your Lord and Savior, just pray a simple prayer like this. Lord, I know that I have sinned and I need you to be my Savior. I believe you died on the cross for me and rose again to give me eternal life. I turn from my sin and trust in you. Come into my life, Lord Jesus. Take control of my life. Be my Lord, my Savior, my Master, and my friend. Amen.
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5: Land in sight!
6: Where? There! Do you see? The Lone Islands, Felimath. And that must be Dawn.
7: Hello, what's this?
8: It's only a group of men.
9: Rather rough looking, if you ask me.
8: Yes,
7: and armed.
5: Well, you'll stay and drink with us?
9: Thank you all the same, but we'll continue on.
10: Oh, but you won't. Take them, boys.
9: What's the meaning of this?
5: Oh, I'd have thought it was clear.
10: You're our captives now.
11: How much do you want for that boy?
12: 300 crescents, my lord.
13: But to anyone else...
11: I'll give you 150.
12: Done.
11: You remind me of my master, King Caspian of Narnia.
9: My lord, I am your master.
11: The governor is in the king's chair. Remove him.
12: What? Unhand me. Let me go.
11: Your chair, sire.
9: This trade must stop.
12: I can take no responsibility for any such measure.
9: Very well, then. We relieve you of your office. Before noon tomorrow, you and yours must be out of the castle, which is now the Duke's residence. I declare every slave in this market free! I must go, my Lord Duke.
11: Then this is farewell, King Caspian.
9: Until we meet again.
11: I can only hope that we will.

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3rd of September, the first day for ages when I've been able to write. We've been driven before a hurricane for 13 days and nights. I know that because I kept careful count, though the others all say it was only 12. Pleasant to be embarked on a dangerous voyage with